0: This is a production of World Video Bible School. To God be the glory.
1: Hello and welcome back to our study of 1st and 2nd Thessalonians. I'm Dan Cates, the teacher for this course. In the last session, we were introducing a Pauline chronology. We're going to continue going over a very quick overview of that chronology, and then we're going to hit some of the points in more detail. Then we'll review that chronology. From time to time, we'll be referring to scriptures, and those scriptures will be on the screen. When we refer to the scriptures, we're going to be reading from, quoting from, or alluding to the King James Version. So if you want to follow along, you can be using that version and be able to follow along more closely. When last we left, we were looking at the chart regarding the chronology of Paul, and we had gotten down through the death of Aretas IV of Nabatea. It was after that death that Paul ultimately went to Jerusalem for the first time around AD 40. Paul returned to Tarsus shortly after that, and then Barnabas, some 6 years later, sought Paul in Tarsus. Paul and Barnabas then, in the next year, would have gone into Asia for the first time, the first missionary journey. They would have returned from that first missionary journey in the next year, around 48. It was just after that, after the gospel had been taken to these Gentiles that were living in what we would call Asia Minor, that there was what some call a conference in Jerusalem. We'll have more to say about that in just a little while. But it would be after that that the second missionary journey would begin. We have a good idea of the timing of the second missionary journey because of one of the few set benchmarks that we have historically. We know that in AD 49, Claudius expelled the Jews from Rome. And so that helps us to get an idea of when these things relating to Paul and specifically the second missionary journey were taking place. The next year or so, Paul would welcome Timothy into his traveling party. And then he would enter into Corinth. He would write 1st and 2nd Thessalonians. Now, when we look in more detail at this history, we're going to be really focusing upon the things in Paul's life up to that point, because those are the things that really bear upon our study of the life of Paul. We will continue looking at some of the chronological things just so we can have that bigger picture, but we won't focus as much on the individual events at that point. It was around this same time that Paul met Aquila and Priscilla. And this same time, this is another one of those dates that we can be sure of, it was the same time that Gallio was the proconsul in Corinth, around AD 51 and 52. We know from Scripture that Paul appeared before Gallio, around AD 51. Paul would write Galatians around this time, and he and Silas would return from the second missionary journey. Soon after that, he would leave for the third missionary journey, during which time he would stay in Ephesus for about 3 years. He would, during that time, write Romans and 1st and 2nd Corinthians relatively close together. Then he would return to Jerusalem to end that third missionary journey. When he got back to Jerusalem, he would be apprehended, blamed for having brought a Gentile into the temple, although he had not really done that. They were looking for any excuse they could to be able to arrest him and ultimately to put him to death. Shortly after that, he was carried to Caesarea Maritima, where he was held for a period of time, and where he spent time basically awaiting trial. He got to appear before Festus during that time. Festus, who was procurator of Judea. This would have been around AD 56 to 60. The AD 56 date is a firm date. The 60, we don't necessarily have the historical benchmarks. Paul would be carried to Rome sometime during this period, and he would be imprisoned for 2 years there. During this time, he wrote what we call the prison epistles: Ephesians, Philippians, Colossians, Philemon, Hebrews. Then he would take more missionary journeys between that first imprisonment and a second imprisonment. We don't have a detailed list of where he went, but Scripture does speak of his taking these other journeys, and we'll say more about that as we get further into the study. It was during the interim that he wrote 1 Timothy, Titus. Then he was imprisoned a second time, this time by Nero, around AD 66 or 67. Imprisoned the second time, he would have written 2 Timothy just before he passed away, and he would have died in Rome sometime around AD 68. Well, let's look in more detail at some of these events, especially those preceding the writing of 1 and 2 Thessalonians. We mentioned that Saul, or Paul, would have been born sometime around AD 5. If we look at Acts 22:3, Paul spoke concerning his birth, "I am verily a man which am a Jew, born in Tarsus, a city in Seleucia, yet brought up in this city, Jerusalem, at the feet of Gamaliel, and taught according to the perfect manner of the law of the fathers, and was zealous toward God, as ye all are this day." He would continue in Acts 22:28. "The chief captain answered, with great sum obtained I this freedom. And Paul said, but I was freeborn." We alluded to that in our last class session. Paul was saying there, "I was born free. I am a Roman citizen." Well, that took place sometime around AD 5. He studied at Gamaliel's feet. We saw that in Acts 22:3 just a moment ago. Usually this would have taken place in the life of a young Jewish boy sometime around the age of 12, and he would study for a few years under a master of this sort. And so we can assume that Paul would have studied under Gamaliel around the age of 12 to perhaps the age of 14 or 15. And so that date would be sometime around AD 17 to 20. It was a ways after that, after Paul has had time to grow in his reputation, in his authority, in his position, that he was not only present at, but actually consented to the stoning of Stephen. We considered some of the passages that directly relate upon that event, which we read about between Acts 6:9 and Acts 8:2. And then Saul would have been converted within probably just a couple or a few years of his having stoned Stephen and persecuted other members of the church, other members of that way. Remember when we were talking about his name or names, we said that there are two names, Saul and Paul, that he is known by. For the Jews, he would be called Saul. For the Romans, for the Greeks, he would be called Paul. As his focus shifts at this point from his persecuting the church to his actually now being a Christian, being the apostle to the Gentiles, we begin reading about him as Paul. And so we might say that at this point he begins to popularly go by the Latin name Paul. If we notice Acts 9, 2 through 18, we read about his conversion, and I want us to spend some time considering the events of that. Here we see reference to Paul, who is going to persecute the church, desired of him letters to Damascus to the synagogues, that if he found any of this way, whether they were men or women, he might bring them bound unto Jerusalem. And as he journeyed, he came near to Damascus, And suddenly there shined round about him a light from heaven. And he fell to the earth and heard a voice saying unto him, Saul, Saul, why persecutest thou me? And he said, Who art thou, Lord, or who art thou, Master? And the Lord said, I am Jesus, whom thou persecutest. An interesting note there. Jesus says, when you persecute my church, you are persecuting me. I am Jesus, whom thou persecutest. It is hard for thee to kick against the pricks. In other words, you think you're doing that which is right, but you're actually compounding difficulty. You're making situations worse. You are frustrating the efforts of God. And he, Paul, trembling and astonished, said, Lord, what wilt thou have me to do? And the Lord said unto him, Arise, and go into the city, and it shall be told thee what thou must do. Some think that Paul, or Saul, was saved on the road to Damascus. This text gives no indication whatsoever that that's the case. In fact, in this text, we see that he was simply told on the road to Damascus to go, and he would be told what he had to do. Continuing in verse 7, And the men which journeyed with him stood speechless, hearing a voice, but seeing no man. And Saul arose from the earth, and when his eyes were open, he saw no man, but they led him by the hand and brought him into Damascus. And he was there 3 days without sight, and neither did eat nor drink. And there was a certain disciple at Damascus named Ananias. And to him said the Lord in a vision, Ananias? And he said, Behold, I am here, Lord. And the Lord said unto him, Arise, and go into the street which is called Straight, and inquire in the house of Judas for one called Saul of Tarsus. For, behold, he prayeth. And a scene in a vision, a man named Ananias coming in and putting his hand on him that he might receive his sight. Some would suggest that what he was praying there was for salvation. Well, if that's the case, then he hadn't yet been saved. But we don't read in Scripture about praying for salvation, being sufficient for salvation. He has yet to be obedient to the gospel. Continuing in verse 12, And had seen in a vision a man named Ananias coming in and putting his hand on him that he might receive his sight. Then Ananias answered, Lord, I've heard by many of this man how much evil he hath done to thy saints at Jerusalem. And here, in Damascus, he hath authority from the chief priests to bind all that call on thy name. An interesting wording there, that call on thy name. That means that obey the authority of God, the authority of Christ. Continuing in verse 15, But the Lord said unto him, Go thy way, for he is a chosen vessel unto me, to bear or carry my name before the Gentiles. He's going to be the apostle to the Gentiles, and kings and the children of Israel. For I will show him how great things he must suffer for my name's sake. And Ananias went his way and entered into the house, and putting his hands on him, said, Brother Saul. Now he uses the term brother there, not in a spiritual sense. He uses the term in a national sense. They are national brethren. Sometimes we will hear people referred to as brothers in arms. Well, that doesn't necessarily mean there's a spiritual connection. That might mean there's a national connection, or there is a connection because they're serving in the same military force. Brother does not necessarily imply the spiritual relationship, such is the case here. Continuing in verse 17, putting his hands on him, said, Brother Saul, the Lord, even Jesus, that appeared unto thee, pardon me, in the way as thou camest, hath sent me that thou mightest receive thy sight and be filled with the Holy Ghost. And immediately there fell from his eyes as it had been scales, and he received sight forthwith and arose and was baptized. In Acts 13:9, we see, Then Saul, who is also called Paul, filled with the Holy Ghost, set his eyes on him. In these two passages, Acts 9 and Acts 13, we've seen Paul, who is also known as Saul. Paul has been commissioned to be the apostle to the Gentiles, Lord appearing to him on the road to Damascus. And he has been sent into the city to wait there at the house of Judas until what he must do is told to him. As we notice the end of that passage in Acts 9, we saw and he was baptized. Well, that's something that he had to submit to. That is what he was told that he must do. Why would we say that? Well, Acts 22:16 gives a little bit more detail regarding what he was told by Ananias. Ananias told him, "Arise and wash away thy sins. Arise, be baptized, and wash away thy sins, calling on the name of the Lord." Remember the idea of calling on the name of the Lord? He was persecuting those who called on the name of the Lord, who were obedient to the authority of the Lord. Well, he was baptized by that same authority, calling upon the name of the Lord. Well, that took place sometime between A.D. 34 and A.D. 37. Now, an important event is going to take place, and an interesting event, around A.D. 40. Paul is going to already have escaped from Damascus by this date. So sometime toward the end of 39 or so, we don't know exactly when that would have taken place, but we know that he had to have escaped from Damascus before this. Acts 9:25 indicates that he did escape from Damascus. Then the disciples took him by night and led him down by the wall in a basket. Paul's going to give more detail regarding this in 2 Corinthians 11:32. In Damascus, the governor under Aretas the king kept the city of the Damascenes with a garrison, desirous to apprehend me. Well, he's going to have to be in Damascus, fearing capture, and escape from Damascus, while this Aretas the king is still alive. Well, Aretas is going to die around A.D. 40, so that gives us a terminus by which these other events have to have taken place. I want us to consider something which 2 Maccabees 5:8 says. 2 Maccabees is an apocryphal book. It's not scripture, but it's going to give us some more detail from a historical standpoint. In the end, therefore, he had an unhappy return, being accused before Aretas, the king of the Arabians, fleeing from city to city, pursued of all men, hated as a forsaker of the laws, and being had an abomination as an open enemy of his country and countrymen, he was cast out into Egypt. Now, this is not a reference to Paul, but this does tell us something about Aretas. Here we have a coin that was actually minted under Aretas. Aretas was the king of Arabia. But you'll remember that Paul is in Damascus. What would an Arabian king, a king from, as Vincent and B.W. Johnson said, the area of Petra, a king from the area of Nabatea, according to A.T. Robertson, what would he have to do with Damascus, which was located on the other side of what we would call the Holy Land, on the northern side, when he's king of the south? How is it that he has authority so far away from his own home, the southern side of Judah? Some have suggested this may have been an oversight on the part of the biblical writers. Some think that this is just an example that the writers of Scripture got it wrong. Well, we've already dealt with one example of that in this course, when people thought that Luke had gotten it wrong because he referred to the rulers of Thessalonica as the politarchs, the city rulers. But then we discovered, lo and behold, that's what they were called in Thessalonica. They weren't called that elsewhere. But exactly where Luke said they were called politarchs, they were called politarchs. Well, here there is an explanation. It's a historical oddity, but it is certainly an explanation. A.T. Robertson clarifies the situation. He says it is suggested by Plummer, that Caligula, okay, Caligula was Roman Caesar from AD 37 BC to AD 14. I wrote the dates there wrong. He was that Caligula, to mark his dislike for Antipas, the Herod Antipas, who was Aretas' son-in-law, gave Damascus to Aretas, the enemy of Antipas. Well, why would Aretas have been an enemy of Antipas? Well, remember the unfaithfulness of Antipas to the daughter of Aretas so that Antipas could marry Herodias. Matthew 14, 3 and 4. We can remember the interaction of John the Baptist in this situation. Josephus speaks about this in his Antiquities, Book 18, Chapter 5, Sections 1 through 3. To put that in simple terms, what took place was Caligula, a Roman, who had authority over all the Roman world, and therefore over Syria and over Judea and over the areas to the south, Nabatea, Arabia, and so forth. He could, at a whim, decide who's ruling where. When Herod the Great had passed away, the areas that he had ruled were given to sons and ultimately given to procurators. Well, Caligula decided that he was going to make sure that this reign that Antipas had did not include the area of Damascus, this area of Syria. And so he gave it to this one, Aretas the Fourth, who had been slighted by Antipas. So that's an interesting historical oddity, but it fits very well with what Scripture has to say. Now, going back to this thought about Paul's escaping from Damascus, Galatians 1:17 demonstrates that Paul had been converted 3 years earlier. Neither went I up to Jerusalem to them which were apostles before me, but I went into Arabia and returned again unto Damascus. So there's going to be a period of time. That's why we've allowed some 3 years in our chronology. Around AD 40, then, Paul is going to go to Jerusalem for the first time. Galatians 1:18, then after 3 years, we have referred to the 3 years just a moment ago, I went up to Jerusalem to see Peter and abode with him 15 days. So he's going to stay in Jerusalem 15 days with Peter. He's then going to return to Damascus, to Tarsus rather. Tarsus, which had been his home. We can remember that he had been born in Tarsus. And we might refer to Acts 9:30. Barnabas then is going to seek Saul or Paul. He's going to be going to Tarsus to be able to find Paul. Acts 11:25, then departed Barnabas to Tarsus for to seek Saul. Saul had been back in Tarsus for some time at this point. This would have been around AD 46. Now, once Paul and Barnabas have been united, Paul and Barnabas are going to leave Antioch, where Barnabas has taken Paul, and they're going to begin the first missionary journey. If we look at a map of the missionary journeys, we see three missionary journeys that are shown on this map. The first missionary journey is the missionary journey which has the longer lines with the dots, longer lines, dot, longer lines. So the one that is a little different structure than the others. not all the same type of line, not all dots, not a straight line, and so forth, and not just dashes, but the intermixture of dashes and dots. If you'll notice closely, on the right-hand side, about halfway up on this map, you will see the town of Antioch. This is where these three journeys are going to originate. This first journey is going to carry Paul and Barnabas from Antioch to Seleucia, which was the port, into Salamis and Paphos, which were located on the island of Cyprus. If you continue then to the north, you see that this journey will take Paul and Barnabas to Perga in Pamphylia, to Antioch in Pisidia, to Iconium, and then Lystra and Derbe, all located in Lycaonia, the yellow about four-fifths or so to the right side of the map, about halfway up. And then they're going to go back through Lystra, back through Iconium, and then back to Antioch of Pisidia, back to Perga, and to Attalia, which is located in Pamphylia, and then back to where the first missionary journey started, Antioch in Syria. This is going to be a relatively short journey. There's not going to be an extended period of time spent in any particular location. So this journey is going to occupy roughly A.D. 47. And that return will be sometime in A.D. 48, probably relatively early. Around A.D. 49, Paul is going to go to Jerusalem for what some would call the Jerusalem Conference. This is going to be recorded in Acts chapter 15. Let's talk for just a minute about this quote-unquote Jerusalem Conference. Over the years, and we talked about this earlier in our study, religious groups have tried to have meetings that decided doctrine. We referred to the Third Ecumenical Council of Ephesus, where the idea that Mary was the quote-unquote God-bearer, bearer with a capital B, she was the Theotokos, was decided upon as being doctrine, a doctrine which continues to this day, with Mary being considered divine as our icon with the picture of Mary upon the throne demonstrated. Well, these doctrines that men have organized, indeed, or these councils, indeed did decide doctrine. A question that we might ask is, was this Jerusalem conference something that decided doctrine? And the answer to that question is no. When Paul went to Jerusalem, this was not an ecumenical council by any stretch, even though this is one of the places that people go to try to demonstrate that we can have such ways to decide doctrine. This was Paul going down and answering questions about whether he could go into a Gentile land and bring people to this way, which was considered by many a Jewish way. When he got to Jerusalem, he and James and Peter and others recognized that this was not something that was up to the whim of man. It was something which had already been decided. In fact, if we go in the New Testament back to Acts chapter 10, we see a man named Cornelius. Cornelius was a Roman. He was a Roman centurion. He was a Roman centurion, though, as devout as he was, who was lost. And so Peter was told to go to Cornelius and to teach Cornelius what he had to do to ultimately baptize Cornelius and baptize the household of Cornelius so that they could be saved. What was being argued in Jerusalem was not something that would be introduced as doctrine. It was something that was being recognized as having already been doctrine. This was not a council or conference in the sense that it started something. It actually recognized that which was already the case. When we come back in our next class, we're going to continue looking at this effort of Paul chronologically, and we will pick up in that next spot.

0: GBN Questions and Answers. We have this good question today. Is an alcoholic responsible to God? Since his addiction has become physical and has such control over his body and mind, is he still accountable to God and will thus lose his soul if he can't control his alcohol addiction? Friends, this is a very good question, and it's a common thing that people deal with. But the answer to this question has to be yes, a person is accountable to God, even if he is an alcoholic. Now, why do we say that? Well, for one reason, because of some of the list of sins that are contained in the Bible. In 1 Corinthians chapter 6 and verse 9, the Bible says, "Do not be deceived. Neither fornicators, nor idolaters, nor adulterers, nor homosexuals, nor sodomites, nor thieves, nor covetous, nor drunkards, nor revilers, nor extortioners will inherit the kingdom of God." There's a similar statement in Galatians chapter 5 and verse 21. Now, if we say that a drunkard is not accountable to God, then friends, we might as well suggest that any of the sins in this list would not be accountable to God. Now, I understand the question. The question is that this particular sin is unique because there is a physical addiction associated with it. But I would ask, is it possible for a person to have a sexual addiction? The answer is, of course. Is it possible that some of these other sins could be addictions? And the answer is yes. And I understand there are two sides to this coin. We feel very sorry for people who have gotten themselves in this extremely difficult situation. But you know, at the same time, they are still accountable to God for their behavior. And that includes all of the difficulties that they have brought upon themselves. Friends, Matthew 5 and verse 6 says, "Blessed are those who hunger and thirst for righteousness." Hungering and thirsting are some of the strongest desires that mankind has. And the point of this passage is, when you want it that bad, when you really want to be righteous, you will do it. It is about willpower and the desire to please God.
1: Throughout history, astronomers and observers of the sky have acknowledged that the stars scattered across the heavens display an incredible diversity in appearance. So much so that the naming of individual stars has been found throughout ancient civilizations and was used to tell stories, mark the time of historical events, and map changes seen in the heavens. When looking at the stars, the two most easily observed traits are their variety of brightnesses and their colors. Even to the unaided eye, the difference in brightness between the brightest and the faintest stars is over a factor of 600. The colors of stars can also provide dramatic distinctions. Stars are not all simply white points of light, but instead can be bright orange or reddish, yellow like our sun, or a bright bluish white. The color of a star corresponds with its surface temperature. Similar to how the color of a fire's flame shows how hot the fire is, if a star is very hot, it will appear blue-white, while on the other hand, a cooler star will be red in color. Of course, stars are not exactly like the flames of fire we usually see. Instead, the objects we call stars today are extremely dense collections of gases, mainly hydrogen

using the letters O, B, A, F, G, K, and M. Listen to how she described her work and what significance it would provide. Classifying the stars has helped materially in all studies of the structure of the universe. No greater problem is presented to the human mind. Teaching man his relatively small sphere in the creation, it also encourages him by its lessons of the unity of nature and shows him that his power of comprehension allies him with the great intelligence overreaching all. The work of Cannon, Pickering, and their contemporaries helped to quantify how truly diverse stars really are. Building upon their success in surveying stellar types, two early 20th century astronomers, Hertzsprung and Russell, began to see amazing relationships when comparing the spectral types Cannon had developed with the absolute brightnesses of the stars. When they plotted the spectral type against its absolute brightness, distinct groupings of stars became apparent. Today, these groupings, generally categorized into the following classes: dwarf stars, main sequence stars, giants, and supergiants. Within each of these groups, there are sub-classifications that distinguish even more of their stellar complexities, such as white dwarfs and red dwarfs, red giants and blue giants, and numerous types of variable stars. This classification chart continues to be an important tool and is referred to as the Hertzsprung-Russell or HR diagram. When you look at the HR diagram, probably the first pattern you notice is that most of the stars form a diagonal line across the plot. This grouping is called the main sequence and provides an interesting relationship that simply says hot stars are generally brighter than cool stars. Exceptions to this rule do exist, and when studied, we find that they often have some extreme characteristics. Main sequence stars are often considered as the more usual or typical group of stars, and our sun is located about in the middle of this main sequence. White dwarfs are stars that fall well below the main sequence line, and like their name suggests, their radius is small, being about the same size as Earth's radius. However, their white color tells us that they have a very hot surface temperature. On the other hand, giant stars are larger and brighter than those on the main sequence. On the HR diagram, you will find these stars above the main sequence line. Supergiant stars, as their name indicates, are even bigger than giant stars. The largest stars are typically supergiant stars that can be upwards of thousands of times bigger than our sun. But because of their red color, they have much cooler surface temperatures. If you were to look in the night sky at the constellation of Orion, you would see a bright red supergiant star. Orion is often one of the most obvious constellations to identify, and it can best be seen during the winter months in the northern hemisphere. One of the easiest ways to identify Orion is by locating the line of three relatively bright stars that form Orion's belt. Once you have located the three belt stars, the red supergiant star is located up and slightly to the left, about where you would expect Orion's right shoulder to be. This star, named Betelgeuse, will appear as one of the brightest stars in the Orion constellation. If you were to place Betelgeuse into our solar system, right where the sun is, it would extend outward beyond Jupiter's orbit. If you continue looking at the constellation of Orion, but this time look towards the bottom right, about where Orion's foot might be, you'll see a blue star called Rigel. This star is a blue giant, which means that it is much larger than the sun and also has a surface temperature about 11,000 Kelvin. Many times hotter than our sun. Thinking back to the HR diagram, both of these stars will be well above the main sequence line in the giant and supergiant regions. However, due to their vastly different colors, they will be at opposite ends of the temperature scale. In 1 Corinthians chapter 15, the Bible uses the great diversity of stars to teach a spiritual lesson about our souls. It says, "There is one glory of the sun, another glory of the moon, and another glory of the stars. One star differs from another star in glory."
the Christians in Paul's day.

could easily understand this analogy. Today, we also can understand it, and maybe even to a greater extent, as we see how diverse, ordered, and designed the stars in our universe really are.

our Savior said, "Not everyone that saith unto me, Lord, Lord, shall enter into the kingdom of heaven, but he that doeth the will of my Father which is in heaven. In that day many will say unto me, Lord, Lord, have we not prophesied in thy name, and in thy name cast out devils, and in thy name done many wonderful works? Then will I testify unto them, saying, Depart from me, I never knew you, ye that work iniquity." The words of our Savior in his Sermon on the Mount at the 7th of Matthew, beginning at 21. If we don't believe it from the lips of the Savior himself, then from whom would we believe it? That there are many who consider themselves in a covenant relationship with God, who refer unto him as Lord, but whom the Savior says are guilty of not doing the will of the Father which is in heaven. They believe, it seems, that they are, and they refer to their religious practices according to the Lord, as prophesying in his name, casting out devils in his name, and in his name doing many wonderful works. But understand this about that. It takes more for something to be in the name of the Lord than just saying that it is. The Lord said, "I never knew such as these," and commands that they should depart from him. It is not what we profess. It is what we practice that will make us Christians. Today's word, fitly spoken,

verbs. Thank you, God, for sending Jesus. Thank you for the Lamb. Thank you for the blood of the great I Am. Greetings, friends and brethren. Paul Mays with you, your fired up servant, a servant of the King, and therefore I am your servant. I've got another original a cappella hymn for us to take apart, compare to the authority of Scripture, and make sure we are singing truth. One of the purposes of singing is teaching and admonishing, so we've got to make sure we are singing truth. I had a very good morning of worship several months ago. My brother-in-law, Jeff Durham, one of the elders at the Westside Church of Christ in Salem, Virginia, presided over the Lord's table, and he did so in a way that it was easy to focus on Jesus, focus on the sacrifice, and observe that memorial feast reverently. I was grateful for it. And as soon as I walked out, I sat in my truck and I recorded this chorus. I sat on the chorus for a while. And then a few months later, I finished writing the verses when I visited to speak at the Petersburg Church of Christ just south of Nashville. I pray that it is a blessing to you. Before we look at these lyrics, let's have a listen.

pray this has been a blessing to you. This was a good, fun, rewarding hymn for me to write. I pray that God accepts my service more than anything. You know, sometimes when you hear people praying, they will thank God for any number of things. You know, we could never run out of things to thank God for. From the breath in our lungs, to the food we eat, to the Bible. But more than any of this, we thank God for Jesus. And people often will pray that in their prayers. We'll thank God for many things, and then, but more than anything, God, we thank you for Jesus. And that's kind of the thrust of this hymn. I got out of my truck after the Lord's Supper was led so capably by my brother-in-law, and I was focused. And I sang out that chorus, and I finished this hymn. Let's look at these lyrics, make sure they add up. I've got a bunch of scriptural references. We won't be able to touch on all of them, but I'll leave some of them for you to look up yourself. I encourage you to do so. We've come to you in song to thank you for the word. We've come to you in song to thank you. We know that from your word, the truth is surely heard. And so it is for this, we thank you. But more than any of this, we've come. And that's how we lead into the chorus. Several scriptures will support the concept of gratitude to God. A great many scriptures will. We're only going to hit on a few. The entire chapter of Psalm 119 is a great one to go to. But Psalm 95:1-2 is the first one we will read. Oh, come, let us sing unto the Lord. Let us make a joyful noise to the rock of our salvation. Let us come before his presence with thanksgiving and make a joyful noise unto him with psalms. Also, sanctify them in the truth. Thy word is truth. That scripture supports, we know that from your word, the truth is surely heard. What a merciful God we serve for him to provide us with scriptural truth that is understandable. So it is for this, we thank you. Each time we lead into the chorus, but more than any of this, we've come. Thank you, God, for sending Jesus. Thank you for the Lamb. Thank you for the blood of the great I Am. Thank you, God, that he was willing. Thank you that he died. Thank you for the blood flowing from his side. The next day John seeth Jesus coming unto him and saith, Behold, the Lamb of God, which taketh away the sin of the world. John 1:29. Thank you for the Lamb. John 1:29 supports that lyric. Thank you for the blood of the great I Am. Jesus said unto them, Verily, verily, I say unto you, before Abraham was, I am. John 8:58, the deity of Christ. Thank you, God, that he was willing. Christ wasn't taken. Christ gave himself for us. And being found in fashion as a man, he humbled himself and became obedient unto death, even the death of the cross. He humbled himself. Thank you, God, that he was willing. Thank you that he died, and he is the propitiation for our sins, and not for ours only, but also for the sins of the whole world, 1 John 2:2. Thank you for the blood flowing from his side, and ends the first verse, of course, John 19:34. But one of the soldiers with a spear pierced his side, and forthwith came there out blood and water. Thank you for the blood flowing from his side. The next verse, we've come to you in song to thank you for the church. We've come to you in song to thank you. We know there's only one. She's blood bought by your son. And so it is for this, we thank you. But more than any of this, we've come. Acts 20 and verse 28, take heed therefore unto yourselves and to all the flock over the which the Holy Ghost hath made you overseers, to feed the church of God, which he hath purchased with his own blood. The one church of the Bible. Husbands, love your wives, even as Christ also loved the church and gave himself for a bunch of denominations? I don't think so. For it. Jesus doesn't authorize denominations. The one church of the Bible. Ephesians 5:25. We give thanks to God always for you, making mention of you in our prayers. 1 Thessalonians 1:2. This is being grateful for individual Christians, for a body of Christians. 1 Thessalonians 1:2. We are grateful for the church. Thank you, God, for sending Jesus. Thank you for the Lamb.
Thank you for the blood of the great I am. Thank you, God, that he was willing. Thank you that he died. Thank you for the blood flowing from his side. The next verse. We've come to you in song to thank you for the hope. We've come to you in song to thank you. Our hope of heaven grows in Christian growth, it shows. And so it is for this, we thank you. But more than any of this, we've come. Let thy mercy, O Lord, be upon us, according as we have hope in thee. Psalm 33:22 supports our gratitude for the hope that is in God. Why art thou cast down, O my soul? And why art thou disquieted in me? Hope thou in God, for I shall yet praise him for the help of his countenance. Psalm 42:5 supports our hope, our gratitude for the hope we have in God. Romans 5:1-5. Therefore, being justified by faith, we have peace with God through our Lord Jesus Christ, by whom also we have access by faith into this grace wherein we stand and rejoice in hope of the glory of God. And not only so, but we glory in tribulations also, knowing that tribulation worketh patience, and patience experience, and experience hope, and hope maketh not ashamed, because the love of God is shed abroad in our hearts by the Holy Ghost, which is given unto us. Romans 5:1-5 supports the lyric that says, in Christian growth, it shows. Our hope of heaven grows in Christian growth. It shows we should be increasing in our hope of heaven as we mature as Christians. Meditate upon these things. Give thyself wholly to them, that thy profiting may appear to all. 1 Timothy 4:15. It shows our Christian hope, our hope of heaven, of salvation, our hope in God, in Jesus, in the salvation in Jesus. It should show to the world. The world should see this in us. They should see our Christian walk and our hope that is in Jesus Christ through his sacrifice. Thank you, God, for sending Jesus. Thank you for the Lamb. Thank you for the blood of the great I am. Thank you, God, that he was willing. Thank you that he died. Thank you for the blood flowing from his side. It is the blood of Christ, indeed, that saves us. We are grateful for that blood. We're grateful for that sacrifice. We would have no hope of heaven if it were not for that sacrifice. Thank you for joining us for another episode of The Fruit of Our Lips. I'm Paul Mays, your host. We'll see you next time.

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1: As Paul completes the actions of love, he rattles off 4 quick punches in 1 Corinthians 13:7. Love bears all things, believes all things, hopes all things, and endures all things. The focus, of course, is on all or always, and it indicates the limitless nature of love. A.C. Thistleton says, love never tires of support, never loses faith, never exhausts hope, and never gives up. The first of these is bears. Initially, it meant to cover up or to conceal. It means that love puts up with everything, especially those petty little foibles that we all have that threaten to break down our relationships. Paul used the same phrase in 1 Corinthians 9:12 when he described the hardships that had befallen his ministry, when he said, we endure or bear anything rather than put an obstacle in the way of the gospel of Christ. Instead of taking stock of offenses, love seeks to grin and bear it, for peace and truth to abound.

0: Some have estimated that there are 450 translations of the Bible in existence. I would imagine that might actually be on the low end, because I don't know if that factors in all the different languages and other things. In my office that I have at the church building, I have a couple of different translations. I have a Spanish Bible and a Bible that is in Russian. I think it's the Book of Revelation in Russian, and I can't read either one of them, but they're nice, you know, decorative pieces that look really neat on the shelf. And when people say, oh, what's that? And I say, well, a buddy of mine brought that back when he visited Russia. A buddy of mine went to Costa Rica and he bought that for me and brought it back. And so I have multiple different translations that are on my shelves, and I consult with a lot of them. You know, anytime I'm studying something, I constantly try to make sure that what I'm reading has the right passage. Of course, we both went through MSOP. We used the King James Version there. And when I got out of school, I switched back to the New King James Version of the Bible because I found myself basically paraphrasing it a lot anyway. And I know you still hold to the King James. You're still using that, which nothing wrong with it in that regard. But when we talk about translations, people kind of get, you know, their arms twisted, you know, all up in themselves, and they're frustrated, and they believe their translation is the best one and it can't be any other. And so we have to prove what's right and what's wrong with multiple different versions of the Bible. And in truth, say this to start out, a translation is just that. You're translating something from one language to another, and it's not an exact science. You know, the Apple phones now, iPhones came out recently in one of the last updates with the ability to speak in English and translate it into different languages. They don't have all the languages in the world, but they have Chinese, they have Russian, they've got some others that are really, really would be helpful if you travel abroad to be able to speak and hit play for that individual, and then they can speak and it will repeat it back to you in English. But it might not get everything right. I don't know if you've ever used Google Translate before, but man, that is a Russian roulette style of translator. Especially with the Greek. You know, when I was going through Amherst University, I tried to use that to figure out certain Greek terms and see what they looked like, because I didn't have a good lexicon back then, and it was like pulling teeth trying to figure out whether I had the right word or not. And so translations can only be as good as their translator. Let's start the groundwork there,
1: right?
0: So that we don't lose people right away. Start with by saying translators are necessary to do their job properly, to have a good translation.
1: Right.
0: But what would you do if someone asks, what is a translation of the Word of God? How does it work? What is it?
1: Literally, you're talking about taking from the original language and then obviously moving it to a new language. And obviously we're talking about the original language being Hebrew, some Aramaic, and Greek, Koine Greek in particular, not just any Greek, but Koine Greek, which is a dead language now.
0: Right.
1: And what's interesting is, you know, if we were to know exactly what God has said, you know, we would need to be skilled in all of those. But thankfully, we have translators and committees of translators who have come together through the years, obviously, to give us something in English, because I'm not versed in other languages. And so even though, you know, we do some studies in Greek, you know, I'm not fluent in it.
0: Right. I mean,
1: there are a lot of, you know, scholarly people who are and can do that, you know, on the fly. I know a lot of gospel preachers who they'll have their Greek translation and basically translate it on the fly, you know, while they're preaching.
0: I work with one of them.
1: And that's amazing. You know, that's just amazing to see. I wish I could do that, but I cannot. So I have to rely somewhat on others to do so. And that, I think, comes back to then preachers preparing lessons ahead of time and studying those extra languages and knowing what's in that. Because like you say, you know, there's numerous translations that are out there. So we're just simply talking about taking the Bible from its original languages and putting it into a language that we use and would understand. When I traveled to Russia years ago, you mentioned the Russian translation. I remember that, you know, we would come across issues even in the Russian translation that would come up and say, you know, well, this was not translated as it is that, you know, someone who knew English and knew Russian, you know, and we would be going back and forth and trying to figure out what was missed. Something was off with that particular Russian translation. There may be more than one, but so we're just talking about taking the original language, putting it into, you know, modern language. You know? And so even the King James in 1611, we don't read the 1611. It obviously has been updated numerous times through the years to get what we have even today. And some, obviously, corrections have been made through the years, you know, and one of the things that we need to remember, and I think you pointed out, was that, you know, a translation is only going to be as good as the translators that are doing that work. And so, obviously, then, more than one translator doing the work is going to be better than just one.
0: Right.
1: And a committee of 100, 70, whatever the case may be, putting that together is going to be more accurate because they're going to be checking behind each other even to make sure that this was done just right.
0: That's right. I think about what we mentioned in a previous conversation, Nehemiah 8:8, you know, they read distinctly from the book, they gave the sense. That's basically what a translation is supposed to be. It's taking that word of God and putting it into the modern language that you speak. Before we get too far away from this, too, I like what you mentioned about the King James. We don't use the 1611 anymore. Yeah. And the translators themselves, if I remember correctly, even put in their little translator's note, you know, a note from the editors, or if you will, even said to the extent, basically, I'm going to paraphrase it, but it was basically, if you can do it better and make it more accurate to what God wants us to know and say, by all means, update this. Yeah. By all means, correct it. Put it into the terms that we can understand. And we'll talk about that. We mentioned it in the previous conversation, but I'm going to hit on it again with you today. The biggest concern that really the KJV runs into is a lack of understanding of what certain words were and not being able to translate them properly to what they actually were because they didn't really have a word for that. Yeah. You know, if we were to create a word right now on the spot, 50 years from now, that word might actually have a better meaning than what it is. But the word that we know is all we can know. And so you're limited at that time. And technology and other things are really important in doing something like this and being able to update and look at the language in a deep dive on Logos or Accordance.
1: Right.
0: But I think the thing that is really important to remember, the more translators you have, the better off chances that you do have, so long as they all are in harmony. Yeah. With what they believe. You know, if we get to a voting system and 90 people are false teachers, you know, we're in trouble now with that translation. And so when we think about the translation from a Bible perspective, Jesus actually tells us what a translation is too. Because in Luke chapter 4, beginning in about verse 16, he was handed the book of the prophet Isaiah, verse 17. And he read verse 18 and 19, this message from the book of Isaiah. And he closed the book, gave it back to the attendant, and he sat down. And the eyes of all who were in the synagogue were fixed on him. And he began to say to them, "Today this scripture is fulfilled in your hearing." Now he's quoting from the LXX or the Septuagint, and it was not translated until 250 BC.
1: Mm-hmm.
0: So this was not a, you know, translation that's been around forever. And Jesus calls it scripture.
1: Right.
0: Jesus says, this is the word of God. Now, it's not the original. And I think that's what we have to focus on is it's not a sin to go away from the original. I think we have two sides of the aisle when we talk about translations. You've got the side that says it has to be this way. It has to be as modern as possible and get into the actual words that we would use today, which we can talk about in a generic term, how difficult that can become.
1: Yeah.
0: And then there's the other side that's, no, you can't be modern at all. You have to speak exactly like they spoke. You have to say thee and thou and other things, which they probably didn't say back then anyway.
1: No.
0: And we get into that term, too, of problems where, why don't we just say what it is? Jesus called it scripture. He called the Septuagint the word of God.
1: Right.
0: And he said that this scripture was fulfilled in their hearing, meaning that not only did he have the word of God, he had understood it based on that translation to be the accurate word of God. Therefore, when I have an accurate translation, it is scripture. I can make that statement. And when we have an accurate translation, it's got to be that it's true to the text's original meaning.
1: Right.
0: In Nehemiah 8, that's what happened. They read it in Hebrew, gave the sense, or translated it from Hebrew to Aramaic, heard the words of the law. The people were hearing the law in translation, verse 9. They weren't hearing it in the original. It was in translation. The person, pen, and autograph are what's inspired, but a translation is inspired only as it's faithfully conveying the original message.
1: Right.
0: It would be no different if I were to say to you, you know, please tell your son such and such, and you then take it and you paraphrase it, and you don't give him the whole message, you haven't actually effectively and accurately professed what I wanted to be said.
1: Right.
0: And a great example of that is what we call the game telephone. You know, you get people lined up. We love to do this at youth gatherings where we'll get the kids lined up and they're sitting down on a row, and you tell the first kid in line a phrase and you say, here's the rules. You must repeat that phrase just once. No repeats, no nothing, to the person next to you, and then they will do the same. And at the end, you will stand up and tell us what you've heard. And it's a powerful illustration when you're talking about translations, because to some of these kids, they only know what their parents have put in front of them.
1: Right.
0: And maybe the parents haven't been well taught. And so you tell the phrase, for example, you know, the word of God will not return void. You give them a long phrase so it's harder to remember. And by the time you get to the end of it, it's, you know, the word of God is not going to be here for long, and so we have to follow it, which is nowhere close
1: right.
0: to what was said other than the word of God.
1: Right.
0: And yet what has happened is, as it's gone down the line, people have not heard properly. They've had to insert what they thought they heard, and that's the danger of translations. That's the danger of what we have. And when we talk about the goal of a translation, it has to be to get people to heaven. It has to be not to preach an agenda, not to push what you believe a passage is saying, but how can I get people to heaven? And the Bible is ultimately, it's not the issue. Man is. We talked in a previous conversation about Galatians 1, 2 Corinthians 2, where man had been given the word of God, what they were needing to do, and they didn't follow it. They just left.
1: Right.
0: And they went all over to another idea and another ideology, and they had to be reined back in and said, hold on now, that's not what we meant. Jesus is very famously quoted as saying things such as, you have heard that it's been said, and he gave them a teaching, and he says, but I say unto you, and he gave them what they missed. What you could really, if you want to put it in modern language there, you could say, you've heard this. Let me tell you what we meant.
1: Right.
0: Let me give you what we actually were saying. And so that's the problem when we get to translations, is we're taking someone else's word for it. And I can do that. I mean, I'm capable. I can blindly follow whatever the New King James Version says, or the KJV or the ASV or any of the other 450 plus that are out there. But it does matter what translation we use. But some people out there don't really seem to care. So what would you do if someone says, well, you know, it doesn't really matter what translation we use? What problems really come about with translations?
1: Well, the problem that I see with some translations, at least, is sometimes you'll find a certain bias.
0: Mm-hmm.
1: And that may come from the whole committee. Maybe the committee has a certain proclivity or background,
0: right.
1: and they're trying to interject that into God's word. And maybe just a portion of them are, and so it's maybe not as noticed, and so some of those things are allowed in, and you know, maybe they cut back a lot, you know, depending on the committee itself. But the problem is that, you know, for instance, if you have individuals who, you know, believe in faith alone or something like that, you have individuals who are Calvinistic in their background, and you know, we talked about interpretations in another, you know, conversation that we've had. But if, you know, if they have, you know, those backgrounds, and that's how they're approaching, and they're reading into scripture, even into the original languages, those things, and that's how they define those terms. And so they use a certain word here, when a better word could be used here, you know, then that's going to create problems and could cause a perverted gospel, because the honest soul who comes along and picks it up and reads it because it's the most popular translation out there, not knowing any of those things, you know, might get caught up in that, you
0: right.
1: know, and begin to, you know, come about with a more Calvinistic vantage point or viewpoint when they read scripture, rather than simply reading it for what it is.
0: Right.
1: And that would be the translator's fault.
0: Right.
1: In that particular situation. One of the things that we see, and you find this, you can Google this. But you can find, you know, what are translations, you know, how do you scale the translation, you know, how do you modify what they are, you know, what are used, what scale is out there. And you'll find, basically, on one side, you'll find word for word, and on the other side, you'll find full paraphrase. Mm-hmm. And it's kind of the point that you made a moment ago. If I paraphrase something, you've said, you know, you want one of my sons to know this, and so I'm supposed to take that particular message back to them. But if I paraphrase it, it may get close, but it may not be everything. Mm-hmm. Or I may miss it completely.
0: Right.
1: You know, if
0: right.
1: I remember everything and I get to the other side, I'm making it up. Now, you've got that scale then. You've got a word for word. This is what God said, and here are the words used. And as best as we could, to our ability, the timing of which, whether it be in the 1600s and the right. 1800s or the 1900s, or 2003, you know, whatever, when these different translations have come out, you go along, you know, whatever words are being used then, you know, if there's a word that fits that, well, you know, I'm okay with updating a word here or there. I have no problem with that.
0: Right.
1: And I'll tell it myself. I don't only use the King James.
0: Sure.
1: Often, whether it be in Logos or whether it be in Accordance or whatever I'm using at that time, when I have those open, I typically have four or five different versions open, mm-hmm. translations open. I'm looking at those different translations, and I'm making those comparisons. And what I'm comparing them to, yes, I'm comparing them to one another, but when I compare them, I'm comparing them also to what the original word was. When
0: right.
1: I'm trying to figure out what that word is and which one of those best translate, that's the one I'm going to use. You know, and so the problem is that, you know, not everybody has those tools at their disposal.
0: Right.
1: And not everybody knows how to use those particular tools. And so we have to try to pick and choose as best we can. I'm asked the question all the time, you know, what translation should I use?
0: Right.
1: You know, you should use the best one that fits you, you know, and
0: right.
1: you want on that scale too would be the most accurate and readability. And so what you want to find in that type of scale is you know, ones that are, you can read it well and you can also trust it.
0: Right.
1: To give you God's word. And those scales I think are in there. What's interesting is that on the first scale that I mentioned, you got word for word and you got paraphrase on the other end, somewhere in the middle, you have thought for thought on most of those scales that they give. And so, and the thought for thought ones, you know, they're not quite a paraphrase, so they haven't gone that far, but they're also not as particular with the accuracy of those words. And sometimes they'll take those words and where the word was a noun in the original, they'll flip it
0: yeah.
1: and make it a verb. And then its emphasis is lost as well.
0: Right.
1: And so we have to be careful about those. And so we try to find the most accurate translations that we can and use those. And comparing as you're going along will help doing that.
0: And I've even found in some of the study recently that people are trying to go away from using the word paraphrase.
1: Yeah.
0: They're really wanting to focus on that thought-for-thought mindset because thought-for-thought sounds better. It sounds more accurate because you're saying, I want to get each thought for thought correct. Mm-hmm. But that's not really what that means. And
1: no.
0: There's a chart that I use sometimes when I show people this that I found in Ben Gieselbach's book on You Are a Theologian, Thinking mm-hmm. Right About the Bible, that showcases the word for word all the way to the thought for thought scale. And when I show that chart, people get surprised. Because I lay the groundwork and let them know. Now, you got to understand, a thought for thought is not what you think it sounds like. Because
1: right.
0: it sounds good, but it's really saying we want to take our thought and see if it matches up with God's thought. And then the problem we run into is, what if we vote? And if we vote that our thought makes more sense, now we're in direct, you know, violation of Isaiah 55 and verse 8 and 9, that our thoughts are not the same as God's thoughts. The second thing that is just comical, is a funny story, if mm-hmm. you will. I've seen a picture, I don't know whether it was edited or altered or what, but it's just a comical picture of a copy of the Word of God, and the film that is over it has a sticker on it that says, signed copy by the author. And you think about that for a moment, because the author is God,
1: yeah.
0: and by implication, that means that God has signed that copy.
1: Yeah.
0: And so the hilariousness of that there's no way that that's possible.
1: Right.
0: Yet, some people will not see the similarities between that being ludicrous and what people then put inside it being ludicrous. Just because you have the Word of God stamped on the front of your Bible mm-hmm. doesn't make it the Word of God. And the thing that we have to remember is that we can be incredibly, you know, irreverent towards God's Word. And I don't want to read this version because I do feel like it's blasphemous.
1: Mm-hmm.
0: But I'll talk about it with you for a moment, and you know what it is. It's the Cotton Patch Version.
1: Sure.
0: It's a version of the Bible that was originated between 1968 and 1973, and it seeked and sought to modernize God's Word to where they use terms, instead of using the type of food that they would eat, they use cornbread, or they change the places of certain cities to it, like Atlanta, Georgia, and rivers to different rivers of Georgia, and people wearing blue jeans and leather jackets and all these kinds of things. That it gets to a point where, how modernized do you have the Word of God to understand what it means? But one thing I will say about one of the passages that they have that proves the point that they can get certain things right even when they've gotten a lot wrong is, if anybody wants to look it up, they can. Matthew 3, 4 through 6 talks about this passage about John, and he had people, you know, owning up to the sins that they were committing.
1: Mm-hmm.
0: And there's an interesting word that they chose to use for baptism. He dipped them.
1: Yeah.
0: That's correct.
1: Yeah,
0: That conveys the idea of immersion. And one of the chief concerns and problems I have with the idea of baptism and the idea of what the King James has used is, we really got away from the most correct word, which would be immersion.
1: Right.
0: Baptism, I can say baptism to anybody, and they'll come away from it saying, well, that could be sprinkling, that could be pouring, that could be anything. If I say immerse yourself in water, no one sits there and says, let me get a cup.
1: Yeah.
0: No one sits there and says, well, do you mind sprinkling some water on my head? They know that what that means is fully get under the water.
1: Right.
0: And so even all of that passage that the Cotton Patch Version got wrong, it got a pretty important part correct. But the problem, like you mentioned, is, what if it gets a lot wrong?
1: Yeah.
0: What if the readability of it sacrifices the doctrine of it?
1: Yeah.
0: And just because I can read something doesn't really change anything, and we have to be careful to not be carried away by a translation. Hebrews 13:9 was written well before the KJV and the NIV and the ESV were ever made, but the writer said, do not be carried away by all kinds of strange teachings. And that mentality would convey even through a translation, that don't just take what this says and say, oh, it says baptism is not essential for the remission of sins, therefore I guess it's true. The Word of God has to be taken correctly.
1: Right.
0: That's what happened in Nehemiah 8. It's what happened when Jesus read from Isaiah in Luke chapter 4. And it's what we have that is a burden on the Christian to be able to sit there and say, this is correct. Now, the next possible question that we have, and you know what it is, which version's best? You know, let's rank them. We're ranking slaves in America and in the world, really. We want to know the top 10 anything. And so I'm not going to make you give a top 10. I wish I could do that. I'm not that mean. But I will ask you, what would you do if someone said, hey, what's the best version of the Bible to use?
1: Well, because we are into ranking, and we've talked about a couple of charts. There's another interesting chart that I want to share, and then I'll kind of give you, you know, a couple of suggestions.
0: Mm-hmm.
1: It's interesting, and you can go Google this, and I'm sure a couple of different charts will pull up or whatever, but the reading level or the grade level
0: mm-hmm.
1: of some of these translations that are out there, there are a number of charts that are out there, and I find it interesting that the ones that are the most accurate in their translation are typically the ones that are on a higher reading level.
0: Mm-hmm.
1: And yet, what people say they're going for, going to some of the more modern translations, mm-hmm. are more readability. Readability, though, is not just, can I read it?
0: Right.
1: It's when it, does it flow
0: mm-hmm.
1: in the reading of it? And does it have a reverent sound to it? You know, mm-hmm. you can read certain things and certain sentences, and you can say, okay, that has no holiness or reverence
0: right.
1: to it whatsoever. You know that has nothing to do with Scripture or anything like, or nothing to do with God even. And you can read something else, you know, and you could say even a paraphrase, and you can find some reverence in that, because they're referencing God and calling man to purity and things like that. So, but I just found it interesting to think about, and even some, especially the ones that are on paraphrase level, are on the second, third, and fourth grade levels. That what I find interesting about that, what that tells me is that, you know, if some of the most accurate ones that are out there are 10, 11th, and 12th grade level, that means that the majority of people can understand them. So whether it be King James American Standard 1901, New American Standard, the English Standard, any of those, New King James. Those are probably the most popular and probably fit into the most accurate category. And some of them have a greater readability than others. When you just compare the King James and the American Standard, the King James is more readable. The American Standard, in some places at least, are more accurate.
0: Right.
1: You know, there's this comparison back and forth, and that's always a debate. In my opinion, there's probably some, you know, greater accuracy that's there. But the problem is that it doesn't flow.
0: Mm-hmm.
1: And it's the idea. Here's what readability means. It's the idea of, like, if we go from English to Spanish or Spanish to English, you know, whatever, and you're trying to do it, sometimes the phrases are inverted.
0: Right.
1: And sometimes you read that phrase and you go, well, we need to turn this around for it to be make sense for me, because that's not really how we say it. And that's what you find in translations, is sometimes they just flipped a phrase, mm-hmm, and modernized a word and called it a translation. You know, some of these kind of piggyback one another anyway.
0: Yeah.
1: In those translations that I mentioned, you know, your King James, your American Standard 1901, your New American Standard, your English Standard, your New King James, you know, those are probably the top five, and probably the most popular, at least among our brethren as such, you know. You can get into others, and they have some flaws in them, as they all do.
0: Right.
1: But the problem is, and one of the things that I find most interesting is when you get into, especially textual criticism, and start looking at why are these things different? Why are they translated different? And you get into the specifics of what it is, why this word here and why this word here and these different translations. And you start looking at the translator's notes, why they did that. Maybe there's a textual variant, or maybe there's some different things that are in there, not to get too deep in this. But the idea that is there, it interests me at how men will take that and then, you know, completely come about with a completely different translation from that. And I'm okay with that and making a variant, or, you know, showing that this is a textual variant,
0: right,
1: and telling me why. I would rather know why. I'd rather have that be in a margin somewhere, but don't just drop the verse.
0: Right.
1: And I see translations do that, and I have a problem with that.
0: Yeah.
1: And so anyway, my two cents.
0: I think it's interesting, too. We look at the chief thing is we need to avoid grandstanding on our preferred translation. Luke 18, you have the Pharisee and the publican, and this Pharisee talks about how much better he is than the publican, and he's the one that went home not being justified.
1: Right.
0: And so we have to be careful that we don't stand up and be a Gnostic about our own translation.
1: Sure.
0: But we also have to remember that doctrinal biases should not be a prominent problem in our versions. Let me just give two real quick. KJV says in Acts 2:47, should be saved instead of were being saved. That's a Calvinistic idea.
1: Yes.
0: We need to translate that properly. The NIV puts sinful at birth instead of in sin did my mother conceive me, showcasing that, no, we're not born in sin.
1: Right.
0: We're not sinful in our nature. And that's another thing, Romans 7:18 and verse 25, sinful nature, it's a problem. We have to make sure we have the right translation.
1: That's a great point.
2: 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It's important for us to be like the men of Psalms chapter 1 and meditate upon the word of God day and night. That's why I want to tell you about a great monthly publication, the Gospel Journal. 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

Welcome to a time of Bible readings and hymns with your host, David Kenny, of the Wadsworth Church of Christ on West Good Avenue in Wadsworth, Ohio.

The Epistle of Paul the Apostle to the Philippians, the King James Version. Philippians chapter 1. Paul and Timotheus, the servants of Jesus Christ, to all the saints in Christ Jesus which are at Philippi, with the bishops and deacons. Grace be unto you, and peace from God our Father, and from the Lord Jesus Christ. I thank my God upon every remembrance of you, always in every prayer of mine for you all, making requests with joy, for your fellowship in the gospel from the first day until now, being confident of this very thing, that he which hath begun a good work in you will perform it until the day of Jesus Christ. Even as it is meet for me to think this of you all, because I have you in my heart, insomuch as both in my bonds and in the defense and confirmation of the gospel, ye are all partakers of my grace. For God is my record, how greatly I long after you all in the bowels of Jesus Christ. And this I pray, that your love may abound yet more and more in knowledge and in all judgment, that ye may approve things that are excellent, that ye may be sincere and without offense till the day of Christ, being filled with the fruits of righteousness which are by Jesus Christ unto the glory and praise of God. But I would ye should understand, brethren, that the things which happened unto me have fallen out rather unto the furtherance of the gospel, so that my bonds in Christ are manifest in all the palace and in all other places. And many of the brethren in the Lord, waxing confident by my bonds, are much more bold to speak the word without fear. Some indeed preach Christ even of envy and strife, and some also of good will. The one preach Christ of contention, not sincerely, supposing to add affliction to my bonds, but the other of love, knowing that I am set for the defense of the gospel. What then? Notwithstanding every way, whether in pretense or in truth, Christ is preached, and I therein do rejoice, yea, and will rejoice. For I know that this shall turn to my salvation through your prayer and the supply of the Spirit of Jesus Christ, according to my earnest expectation and my hope, that in nothing I shall be ashamed, but that with all boldness, as always, so now also Christ shall be magnified in my body, whether it be by life or by death. For me to live is Christ, and to die is gain. But if I live in the flesh, this is the fruit of my labor. Yet what shall I choose? I want not. For I am in a strait betwixt two, having desire to depart and to be with Christ, which is far better. Nevertheless, to abide in the flesh is more needful for you. And having this confidence, I know that I shall abide and continue with you all for your furtherance and joy of faith, that your rejoicing may be more abundant in Jesus Christ for me by my coming to you again. Only let your conversation be as it becometh the gospel.

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1: When the moonlight grows,
2: what does John 3:16 mean? I have my Bible. Let me read it for you. John chapter 3 and verse 16 reads like this. It's one of the world's most popular Bible verses. For God so loved the world that he gave his only begotten Son, that whosoever believes in him should not perish, but have everlasting life. Do you want everlasting life? I know that I sure do. So what does the Bible say that we need to do to have everlasting life? Well, do we just need to believe alone? Some people will say something. It's popularly called the faith alone doctrine. And it means that all you have to do is believe. You don't have to do anything after that. Well, someone maybe even says John 3:16 says nothing about baptism. As one of my favorite preachers said, ma'am, John chapter 3 is soaking wet. What did he mean by that? Go up to the top of John chapter 3. In John chapter 3 and verse 16, if you look, 13 verses earlier, you've got John chapter 3 and you have verse 3. Jesus answered and said to him, he's speaking to Nicodemus, most assuredly I say to you, unless one is born again, he cannot see the kingdom of God. And Nicodemus in verse 4 said to him, how can a man be born when he is old? Can he enter a second time into his mother's womb and be born? See, Nicodemus didn't understand he was speaking about a spiritual birth. He thought he was speaking about a physical birth. Verse 5, Jesus answered, most assuredly I say to you, unless one is born of water and the Spirit,

cannot enter the kingdom of God. What does it mean to be born of water and the Spirit? You know, sometimes in the Bible we have to look at other passages that will help us to understand what those passages are referencing, and sometimes we say we interpret the Bible with the Bible. So what about the book of Titus? Titus chapter 3 and verse 5. Listen to what this says. Let's start in verse 4. When the kindness and love of God our Savior toward man appeared, the kindness and love of God our Savior appeared. That is what was not by works of righteousness, which we have done, but according to God's mercy he saved us. How did God save Christians? Verse 5. Through the washing of regeneration and the renewing of the Holy Spirit. What does it mean to be born of water and the Spirit? What does it mean to undertake the washing of regeneration and renewal of the Holy Spirit? Well, the word regeneration means to generate again. It means to be born again, to go back to that pristine state. Well, what is the pristine state of every person? That pristine state is to be without sin. So how does a person have their sins forgiven? How can you be born of water and the Spirit? Let's go to the book of 1 Peter chapter 3. How can a person have their sins forgiven? 1 Peter 3:21 says this. There is also an antitype. Verse 20 talked about the flood of Noah, how 8 souls were saved through water. Verse 21, there is also an antitype or a like figure which now saves us. Baptism. How does baptism save us? Not the removal of the filth of flesh. It's not the physical water, but when you are baptized in the physical water, here's what happens. But your appeal or answer of a good conscience towards God through the resurrection of Jesus Christ. Whenever you're baptized in water physically, spiritually, your sins are washed away by the blood of Christ. That's why Acts 22:16, Paul was told, why are you waiting? Arise and be baptized and wash away your sins, calling on the name of the Lord. Well, how can baptism wash away my sins, Aaron? Revelation 1:5 says that to him, speaking of Jesus, who loved us and washed us from our sins by his blood. The baptism in water of the Great Commission, go into all the world and make disciples, baptizing them and teaching them. Mark 16:16, preach the gospel to every creature. He that believes and is baptized will be saved. For whatever reason, God chose that the point for a person's sins to be forgiven, if they hear the gospel, believe it, repent of their sins, confess, and finally, when they're baptized, spiritually the blood of Christ washes those sins away when they're baptized in water by immersion. If you have any questions for us here at the Gospel Broadcasting Network, if you'd like to have a Bible study, or maybe you disagree and you want to talk to me, please, we'd love to talk to you, even if you disagree with us. Contact us at the information below.

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What must I do to be saved is the most important question you can ever ask. Ask your pastor, your priest, or your preacher that question, and then ask them for specific examples from the scriptures of someone being saved in that exact manner. Let us know what you find out. And once again, thank you for watching GBN.

Welcome to a time of Bible readings and hymns with your host, David Kenny, of the Wadsworth Church of Christ on West Good Avenue in Wadsworth, Ohio.

Philippians chapter 2. If there be therefore any consolation in Christ, if any comfort of love, if any fellowship of the Spirit, if any bowels and mercies, fulfill ye my joy, that ye may be like-minded, having the same love, being of one accord, of one mind. Let nothing be done through strife or vainglory, but in lowliness of mind let each esteem others better than themselves. Look not every man on his own things, but every man also on the things of others. Let this mind be in you, which was also in Christ Jesus, who, being in the form of God, thought it not robbery to be equal with God, but made himself of no reputation, and took upon him the form of a servant, and was made in the likeness of men. And being found in fashion as a man, he humbled himself, and became obedient unto death, even the death of the cross. Wherefore God also hath highly exalted him, and given him a name which is above every name, that at the name of Jesus every knee should bow, of things in heaven, and things in earth, and things under the earth, and that every tongue should confess that Jesus Christ is Lord, to the glory of God the Father. Wherefore, my beloved, as ye have always obeyed, not as in my presence only, but now much more in my absence, work out your own salvation with fear and trembling. For it is God which worketh in you, both to will and to do of his good pleasure. Do all things without murmurings and disputings, that ye may be blameless and harmless, the sons of God, without rebuke in the midst of a crooked and perverse nation, among whom ye shine as lights in the world. Holding forth the word of life, that I may rejoice in the day of Christ, that I have not run in vain, neither labored in vain. Yea, and if I be offered upon the sacrifice and service of your faith, I joy and rejoice with you all. For the same cause also do ye joy and rejoice with me. But I trust in the Lord Jesus to send Timotheus shortly unto you, that I also may be of good comfort when I know your state. For I have no man like-minded who will naturally care for your state. For all seek their own, not the things which are Jesus Christ. But ye know the proof of him, that as a son with the Father, he has served with me in the gospel. Him therefore I hope to send presently, so soon as I shall see how it will go with me. But I trust in the Lord that I also myself shall come shortly. Yet I supposed it necessary to send to you Epaphroditus, my brother and companion in labor, and fellow soldier, but your messenger, and he that ministered to my wants. For he longed after you all, and was full of heaviness, because that ye have heard that he had been sick. For indeed he was sick nigh unto death, but God had mercy on him, and not on him only, but on me also, lest I should have sorrow upon sorrow. I sent him therefore the more carefully, that when ye see him again, ye may rejoice, and that I may be the less sorrowful. Receive him therefore in the Lord with all gladness, and hold such in reputation. Because for the work of Christ he was nigh unto death, not regarding his life, to supply your lack of service toward me.

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Mercury is the smallest planet in our solar system. In many ways, it appears similar to our nightly companion, the Moon. Visually, Mercury has a rocky body, heavily cratered, and it lacks any visible atmosphere, which is strikingly similar to our Moon. But Mercury is a planet of extremes, existing in its own unique place in our solar system. Being the innermost planet in the solar system, Mercury orbits at an average distance of 37 million miles from the Sun. At this distance, Mercury has the largest orbital speed of any planet, racing around the Sun at an average speed of over 105,000 miles per hour. Earth, in comparison, moves at a speed of about 65,000 miles per hour. With a much smaller orbit than Earth, Mercury completes one full orbit around the Sun in only 88 days. As Mercury travels around the Sun, it also spins on its axis, like Earth does. However, Mercury has a stable resonance between its orbital speed and its rotation speed. This spin-orbit resonance means that Mercury's orbit and rotation have a fixed relationship, resulting in Mercury spinning on its axis three times for every two trips around the Sun. This interesting scenario means that although Mercury completes one spin rotation on its axis in 59 days, it actually takes 176 days to complete one solar cycle from sunrise to the next sunrise. This results in one solar day on Mercury actually lasting two Mercury years. While this extreme situation of days being longer than years is fine for the barren world of Mercury, it would be completely disastrous for life on Earth. Now, another extreme consequence of being so close to the Sun is that Mercury receives about seven times the intensity of sunlight and solar radiation than Earth does at our distance. The intense levels of sunlight, compounded by the extreme lengths of daytime and nighttime, cause some of the most drastic temperature differences in all the solar system. The temperature reaches a blistering 840 degrees Fahrenheit on the daytime side, yet at the same time on the nighttime side, the temperature is a frigid minus 275 degrees Fahrenheit. Along with the intensity of sunlight, Mercury's proximity to the Sun also means that it is bathed in the intense radiation and high-energy particles that are streaming out from the Sun in the solar wind. Without the protection of a thick ozone layer or ionosphere, and having only an extremely weak magnetic field, Mercury is assaulted with levels of radiation that would eradicate any life. Once thought to be a completely barren and boring world, Mercury has shown that it still holds some amazing wonders of its own. For example, the possibility of a hot, molten interior and the persistence of a thin atmosphere restrict theories of any long evolutionary age to its history. When we look at Mercury, we see a unique planet existing in its own stable role in our solar system, characterized by planetary extremes. As one of the hottest places in our solar system, the day is hotter than the inside of an oven and the night colder than any place on Earth. The atmosphere on Mercury is by far the thinnest of any planet, barely measurable above the vacuum of space. With essentially no atmosphere, no water, and no way to escape the extreme hot and cold, Mercury could not sustain human life. God did not design Mercury to be our nurturing home, but He did with Earth.

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1: Ladies and gentlemen, thank you very much for being a part of the Fountain of Life program. We trust that as we study the Bible together, that it will be a source of strength and encouragement to you. I'm Larry Acuff. I preach for the Lithia Springs Church of Christ in Lithia Springs, Georgia. And it's just a great blessing to be able to have the opportunity to study the Bible with you using this particular method. 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We have a World Video Bible School, have approximately 2,000 videos that you can see there. We have a free online Bible study course. You go in and you register. And if you want a diploma, then there's a prescribed course you follow. If you do not want a diploma, you can study randomly as you see. But it's a great opportunity. We also have a free Bible correspondence course that we will send to your home. Just give us a call at 877-700-0559. Give us your name, address, include the zip code, and we will send you lesson number one. You complete lesson number one, send it back to us. We will grade it, send it back to you, along with lesson number two and a nice certificate of completion. So let me encourage you, ladies and gentlemen, go to our website, lithiaspringschurchofchrist.com. There's a passage in the book of Ecclesiastes, chapter number 5, verses 2 and 3, that is the basis of our lesson today on rashness. Now, here's what Solomon said in verse number 2 of Ecclesiastes 5. Be not rash with thy mouth, and let not thine heart be hasty to utter anything before God. For God is in the heaven, and thou upon earth. Therefore, let thy words be few. For a dream cometh through the multitude of business, and a fool's voice is known by a multitude of words. Wow, that's powerful. Do not be rash with your mouth. Now, we're going to study other things besides the mouth. But I want you, let me just give you kind of a brief meaning of rash. It really means displaying or proceeding from a lack of careful consideration of the possible consequence of an action. Now, here a person does something. They act, they do a certain thing, but they don't think before they do it. They'll take an action, but it's rash. They'll say something that, man, oh, I wish I had not said that. In the book of Proverbs, chapter number 18, and verse number 13, the Bible says, who gives an answer before he hears? It's folly and a shame to him. You know, sometimes, well, I've got to be quick to speak. You know, the Bible says, be slow to speak. Look at Proverbs again, that same chapter. In Proverbs chapter 18, skip down to verse number 17, and the Bible says, the first to plead his case seems right until another comes and examines him. You got to open it up, folks. You know, it may be. You may defend yourself, but you better be careful because somebody may begin to investigate and find out. Oh, wait a minute here. Be careful, ladies and gentlemen. In the book of I've got several of these in the book of Proverbs because Proverbs is just telling us how to live our life on a daily basis. Proverbs 29:20. The Bible says, do you see a man who is hasty in his words? There's more hope for a fool than for him. Now, most of these passages are going to refer to haste or rashness in terms of speech. Now, I'm going to expand on that a little bit later on in our lesson today. But I want you to see again that so many times folks have this idea, well, they'll speak before they think. Let me give you another one. Proverbs chapter number 20 and verse number 25. The Bible says, it is a trap for a man to say rashly, it's holy, and after the vows to make inquiry. Oh, yeah, this is good. Have you ever made some type of decision? Have you ever endorsed something? I remember several years ago, I was in the insurance bid. I sold life insurance, and there was a fellow who said I want to sell with you. I want to be a part of your organization. And I said, well, sure. Yeah, I mean, I was going to earn money off of what he did. And so after a few months, he came to me and he said, I think it would be good if you and I would be partners. Now, I have a great wife. He's got a great mind. And she said, hey, don't you do it. Don't you do that. And so this gentleman went to our supervising, he was over the state. We were in the state of Michigan. He was over the state. And so he went to him and he said, I'd like to be a partner with Larry. And he said, well, now that's just kind of not the way we go. But he said, I'll tell you what we'll do. We'll try this on a year. And at the end of the year, if you have gotten a certain amount of sales, then we'll do something. But he didn't do it. Now, but here's what happened. He sold a lot of insurance, but he was crooked. He was crooked. Eventually committed suicide. It is a trap for a man to say rashly it's holy, and after the vows to make inquiry. Ladies and gentlemen, you and I have to be careful. Proverbs 21, verse number 5 says, the plans of the diligent lead surely to advantage. Now, notice what the Bible, the plans of the diligent, look at that word diligent, lead surely to advantage, but everyone who is, what's this word, hasty, comes surely to poverty. Now, folks, as you and I look at these passages of Scripture, we again see this concept of rashness, hastiness. Let me give you another one. In the book of Ecclesiastes, chapter number 5, and verse number 2, the Bible says, do not be hasty in word or in impulsive in thought to bring up a matter in the presence of God, for God is in heaven, you're on earth. Therefore, let your words be few. God knows what's going on, ladies and gentlemen. God, my life's an open book to God. God knows everything. God knows my thoughts, my words, my actions. Be not hasty in word or impulsive in thought to bring up a matter in the presence of God. Why? Well, God's in heaven. He knows. And so many times when you're thinking about this word rash, or you're thinking about the word hasty, look at this. 1 Timothy 5 and verse number 22. The Bible says, do not lay hands upon anyone too hastily and thereby share responsibility for the sins of others. Keep yourself free from sin. You know what he's saying? Be careful who you associate with. Oh, you may hear someone, oh, they're just so wonderful. They do this for me. They do. Be careful. Do not lay hands upon anyone too hastily. Be careful, ladies and gentlemen. You know what the Bible is saying? Don't be hasty in choosing your friends. Do not be rash. Acts 19, verse number 36. The Bible says, so since these are undeniable facts, look at this. This is, I love this verse. Almost, actually, again, 1936. So since these are undeniable facts, now watch this next statement. You ought to keep calm and to do nothing. You know, sometimes, have you ever heard this statement? It's better to remain silent and be thought a fool than to speak up and remove all doubt. Think about that. Now, I want to give you some illustrations. I've got 3 points that we'll conclude with. But I've got 3 illustrations that I want to give you of those Bible examples of those who acted rashly. First of all, let me give you the first as a man by the name of Moses. You know what happened with Moses? He was born, and you know that Pharaoh had said, kill all these baby boys 2 years and under. Kill them. We're going to kill them all. You remember Moses' mother hid him in the kind of a creek in the bushes. Miriam stood by, and when the daughter of Pharaoh came out, she found Moses, Oh, she loved him and keep him. And Miriam, his sister, said, I'll get a Jewish maid to help you. And so certainly got his mother. And so Moses grew up in the court of the Egyptians. And so when you and I think, you think about that kind of privilege that he had. But now watch this. His mother taught, he knew what was right. He knew the concept of the Jews and the opposed to the Egyptians. Now, go with me to the book of Exodus, chapter number 2, and 11 through verse number 5. The Bible said it came to pass in those days when Moses was grown that he went out unto his brethren, the Jewish brethren, and looked on their burdens, and he spied an Egyptian smiting a Hebrew, one of his brethren. And he looked this way and that way, and when he saw there was no man, he slew the Egyptian and hid him in the sand. And when he went out the second day, behold, two men of the Hebrews strove together. And he said to him, "Thou do no wrong, wherefore smitest thou thy fellow?" In other words, these two Hebrew men wrestling with each other. Moses said something about it. But now watch this, verse 14. Chapter number 2 of Exodus, he said, "Who made thee a prince and judge over us? Intendest thou to kill me as thou killest the Egyptian?" Moses feared and said, "Surely this thing is known." Now when Pharaoh heard this thing, he sought to slay Moses. But Moses fled from the face of Pharaoh and dwelt in the land of Midian. And he sat down by a well. He acted rashly, ladies and gentlemen. He saw this Egyptian and the smiting a Hebrew, and it enraged Moses. Killed him. Let me give you another illustration. See, you acting right, we have to control ourselves, ladies and gentlemen. Well, let me give you this illustration. Jephthah had a daughter. Jephthah was a judge of Israel. And you can read this in Judges chapter 11, verses 29 through verse 31. The Bible said the Spirit of the Lord came upon Jephthah. He passed over Gilead, Manasseh, and passed over Mizpah of Gilead. And from Mizpah of Gilead, he passed over the children of Ammon. And Jephthah, underline this in your mind. And Jephthah vowed a vow unto the Lord and said. Now, ladies and gentlemen, we have to be careful when you make a vow. Well, here's what his vow, he said. Here's what he said. He said, "If thou shalt without fail deliver the children of Ammon into mine hands." Now, here's the vow. Jephthah vowed a vow unto the Lord and said, "If thou shalt without fail deliver the children of Ammon into mine hands." Now listen to this. "Then it shall be that whosoever cometh forth of the doors of my house to meet me, when I return in peace from the children of Ammon, shall surely be the Lord's, and I will offer it up for a burnt offering." That's what he said. "The first person who comes out to meet me, then I will be, I'll offer it up as a burnt offering to the Lord." Ladies and gentlemen, so Jephthah passed over the children of Ammon to fight against them, the Bible says. The Lord delivered them into his hands. And he smote them from Aor, even till thou come to Minnith, even the twin cities, and to the plain of vineyards, where the Bible says, with a great slaughter. Thus the children of Ammon were subdued before the children of Israel. Now here's what happened. Jephthah came to Mizpah unto his house. Watch this. And behold, his daughter came out to meet him with timbrels and with dances. And she was his only child. Beside her, he had neither son nor daughter. Remember what he vowed? "God, if I win this, if you be with me, and I win this, I'm going to offer for a sacrifice." His daughter came out. And it came to pass, the Bible says, when he saw her, that he rent his clothes. And he said, "Alas, my daughter, that hath brought me very low, and thou art one of them that trouble me. For I've I've opened my mouth unto the Lord, and I cannot go back." And she said unto him, "My father, if thou hast opened thy mouth unto the Lord, do to me according to that which proceedeth out of thy mouth. For as much as the Lord hath taken vengeance of thine enemy, even the children of Ammon." Ladies and gentlemen, I don't know what took place. There have been those who said, "Well, he was able to do this and to do." I don't know. The Bible doesn't tell us. But here's what I want you and I to understand. I want you and I, ladies and gentlemen, to understand that when you make a vow, when you say something rashly. Now I'm going to give you another illustration. We looked at Moses. We looked at Jephthah. Now I want to show you another one. This is found in the book of Luke, chapter number 22. And it's Peter. You remember, oh man, Peter, he was an enthusiastic person. You know, remember, they come to take Jesus, and Peter cut off the servant's, the right ear of the servant with his sword. Man, Peter was a rash acting man. In Luke chapter number 22, verses 33 and 34, and he said unto him, here's Peter speaking to the Lord. Here's what Peter is saying. He's speaking to the Lord. And he said unto him, "Lord, I'm ready to go with thee, both into prison and to death." I can just see Peter. I'm ready to go into wherever. And he said, "I'll tell thee." Now here's what our Lord said to Peter. And he said, "I tell thee, Peter, the cock shall not crow this day before thou shalt thrice deny that thou knowest me." You know, that's what happened. Go with me to the book of Luke, chapter number 22, and look at verses 55 through 62. The Bible said, when they kindled a fire in the midst of the hall, they were sat down together. Peter sat down among them. Certain maid beheld him and sat by the fire, looked at him. Hey, this man was also with him. He denied him, saying, "Woman, I know him not." After a little while, another saw him and said, "Thou art also..." Well, now I'm paraphrasing. "Thou art also one of them." Peter said, "Man, I'm not." And verse 59 says, about the space of an hour, another confidently affirmed, saying of a truth, this fellow, he was with him. He was a Galilean. Peter said, "Man, I know not what thou sayest." And immediately, now watch this, while he yet spake, the cock crew. And the Lord turned and looked upon Peter. And Peter remembered the word of the Lord, how he said unto him, "Before the cock crow, thou shalt deny me thrice." Oh, the Bible says Peter went out and wept bitterly. Rash. So we've looked, ladies and gentlemen. We've looked at Peter. We've looked at Jephthah. We've looked at Moses. What did they do? They made a rash decision. So let me encourage you, instead of making rash decisions, I'm going to give you about three things here, I think, that will help you. Because we have to be careful. There's so many things. Now, number one, ladies and gentlemen, consider the end result. Okay? Consider the end result. Now, 1 Kings, I'm going to give you an illustration of this. A fellow by the name of Rehoboam, he was the son of Solomon. And he took over the kingdom after Solomon, and he became king. And the Bible says, now 1 Kings 12, verse number 4, "Thy father made our yoke grievous. Now therefore make thou the grievous service of thy father and his heavy yoke which he put upon us lighter, and we'll serve thee." So what the other folks said, "Look, Rehoboam, your dad, he made it tough on us. He made it tough on us. You need to make it lighter. Make it lighter. We'll serve you if you will." The Bible says, "And he said unto them, Depart yet from me for 3 days. And so King Rehoboam consulted with the old men that stood before Solomon his father while he lived. And he said, How do you advise that I answer these people?" Oh, they spake unto him, saying, "Hey, if you want to be If thou will be a servant unto the people this day and will serve and answer them and speak good words to them, they'll be thy servant forever. You do good, they'll be your servant forever. The Bible says, but he forsook the counsel of the old men which they had given him and consulted with the young men with whom he had grown up, that stood before him. They said, make our burden light. The young men, oh, no. And you know what happened, folks? Now watch this. Now look, he didn't consider the end result. What are we saying? We're saying, be careful in making choices. Don't act rashly. Consider the end result. Here's what happened. 10 tribes broke away from Rehoboam, and they were led astray. Jeroboam, who had been in Egypt, he was not Solomon wouldn't put up with Jeroboam. He fled off down to Egypt. And now Jeroboam comes back, and he oversees these 10 tribes that broke off. And they became the northern kingdom, and the kingdom of God, kingdom of Israel, was split into the northern kingdom and the southern kingdom. And so why did they do that? Because Rehoboam did not consider, ladies and gentlemen, the end result of what was going to take place of the decision he had made. You and I, ladies and gentlemen, we need to consider the end result. When you and I have a decision, have you ever thought about that? I love to look at new cars. All my life I've enjoyed looking at new cars, and I've had enough of them, and that was a bad thing. I didn't consider the end result. The end result is going to be broke. Look at the end result, folks. Let me give you just a very quick illustration. You have a family, you have children. You do not bring them up in the nurture and admonition of the Lord. You don't teach them the Bible. You don't take them to Bible school and worship on the Lord's Day. Or you may have a prayer when you eat, Lord, my good bread. What was that fellow said in the movie? Good bread, good meat, getting late, let's eat. Oh, you may say a prayer every now and then. You may talk about God. But the end result, ladies and gentlemen, if you don't bring your children up in the nurture and the admonition of the Lord, the end result is they're not going to be Christians. They're not going to go to heaven. You're not going to go to heaven because you don't do the will of God. Have you ever thought about the end result? You know, you look at our life, folks. God's blessed us. We have food to eat. We have a place to live, and God has blessed us so richly. And you think about this, and it's just amazing. I remember several years ago, I would travel 45 minutes. I was preaching for a congregation in Carrollton, Georgia. I lived in Douglasville. It was about 45 minutes. And on Sunday morning, my wife and I would stop at Dunkin' Donuts. I don't get paid. I'm not advertising for Dunkin'. We'd stop at Dunkin' Donuts, and we'd get a donut and coffee. And it was just so interesting to me. Our folks come in almost in their pajamas. They weren't going to services. They weren't going to worship. They're children. Have you ever thought about the end result of that? Let me give you a second thing, folks. Always consult God in prayer and then consult others. Have you ever thought about that? Now look at what James 1 verse 5 says. The Bible says in James 1 and verse number 5, if any of you lack wisdom, let him ask of God who giveth to all men liberally and upbraideth not, and it shall be given him. So what is the Bible teaching us? Folks, if you and I consult, you know what the Bible says in Romans chapter 8 and verse number 28? I mean, this is a tremendous verse. The Bible says, all things work together for good to them that love the Lord and are the called according to his purpose. That's a tremendous verse. He didn't say everything was good. He said all things work together for good. So the second thing to avoid being rash in your decisions, to avoid being rash in doing something that is going to cost you later consult God in prayer, and then consult others. James 1:5, again, if any man like one, let him ask of God. God will bless you. Now watch this. Proverbs 11, verse number 14, the Bible says, where no counsel is, the people fall. But in the multitude of counselors, there's safety. Isn't that great? Ask somebody else. You and I, when we have a very tough decision to make, have you ever considered the possibility of consulting someone else? Look at Proverbs chapter number 19. Listen, here's what the Bible said. Hear counsel and receive instruction that thou mayest be wise in the latter end. There are many devices in a man's heart. Right. Nevertheless, the counsel of the Lord, that shall stand. So you and I need to consult God. First of all, go to God in prayer. The effectual, fervent prayer of a righteous man availeth much. Then do a little research. Counsel with others. Ask others. All right, now, let's go to the last point. And that is, we need to consider the consequences. Have you ever thought about it? Now, in 2 Samuel 11, 1 through 5, the Bible says it came to pass after the year was expired at the time when kings go forth to battle, David sent Joab and his servants with him and all Israel. They destroyed the children of Ammon and besieged Rabbah. But now here's the statement I want you to pay attention to. But David tarried still at Jerusalem. It came to pass at eventide that David arose from off his bed and walked upon the roof of the king's house. And from the roof he saw a woman washing herself. The woman was very beautiful to look upon. The Bible says, and David sent and inquired after the woman, and one said, is not this Bathsheba, the daughter of Eliam? The wife of Uriah the Hittite. David sent messengers and took her. She came in unto him. He lay with her, for she was purified from her uncleanness, and she returned unto her house. And the woman conceived and sent and told David and said, I'm with child. Ladies and gentlemen, David, if he had been out where he ought to have been, and that was with Joab and out in battle, leading the battle, this wouldn't have happened. Have you ever considered the consequences? So we've looked at three examples: Moses, Jephthah, Peter. And we've looked at three points. Consider the end result, consult God in prayer, and then consult others, and consider the consequences. Do not act, ladies and gentlemen, rashly. We thank you for being a part of our program today, and we want to encourage you to obey the gospel. By faith, repent of your sins, confess Christ before men, and then upon that confession of faith and repentance, be baptized into Christ for the remission of your sins. It's a joy to be a Christian, and we thank you very much for being a part of our program today.

We all like to hear stories of how people fell in love. But honestly, falling in love is fairly easy. The question is, how do you sustain that love so it grows deeper and stronger over a lifetime? Too many couples have fallen in love to fall out of love. And you know, becoming a Christian is a lot like falling in love. You're at peace with God. It gives you joy and the hope of eternal life. You're a brand new creation in Christ, and it feels wonderful, kind of like falling in love. But those wonderful feelings will not automatically last. Trials come, disappointments come, there are doubts and there are questions. How do you go on with Christ over the long haul and sustain that first love for Him? The question is, how do you stay with Christ? How do you keep that first love fresh and vital over the long haul? Stay tuned. We'll be back in just a moment.

So how do you stay with Christ? How do you keep that first love that you had for Jesus when you became a Christian? We began looking at this last week from Colossians chapter 2, verses 6 through 10, where Paul exhorts us to stay with Christ. And I hope you'll look back there with me again. Last week, we read from verse 6, "As you therefore have received Christ Jesus the Lord, so walk in him." Paul is telling us here at the very beginning that you stay with Jesus the same way you received Jesus. He's not focusing so much on how you received him, by grace, through a living, working, active, obedient faith, but rather he's focusing on whom you received, the Christ you received. You receive him, he says, as Christ Jesus the Lord, as the Messiah, as the anointed one, God's anointed king and prophet and priest. You received him as Jesus. That's his name. You shall call his name Jesus, for it is he who will save his people from their sins. Matthew 1, verse 21. Jesus is the Greek form of the Hebrew Yahshua. Yahweh saves. Jesus, Yahweh, he is our Savior. For the Son of Man came to seek and to save that which was lost. And you received him as Lord. This focuses on his absolute sovereignty as the creator of the universe, the ruler over all that exists. It means that what he commands, we must obey. Yes, if we want to stay with Jesus, you will stay with Jesus the same way you receive Jesus as Christ, as Jesus, Yahweh, our Savior, as Lord, the one to whom we must submit ourselves in every way. That's how you stay with Jesus. Let's remember who Jesus is, our Lord, our Savior, Jesus the Christ. But let's notice a little bit further as we go on with Paul's exhortation here in verse 7, that you stay with Jesus when you go on walking in him. Again, look here at verse 7. Rooted and built up in him and established in the faith as you have been taught, abounding in it with thanksgiving. How does Paul say we stay with Jesus? You walk in him. Walk is the present tense. It indicates an ongoing process. It's a frequent word for describing the Christian life. If you would just go with me to Ephesians, just a few pages back in your Bible, notice how Paul uses it there. In Ephesians chapter 4 and verse 1, he says, "I therefore, the prisoner of the Lord, beseech you to walk worthy of the calling with which you were called." He says, I want you to live as a Christian. Look at verse 17. "This I say therefore and testify in the Lord, that you should no longer walk as the rest of the Gentiles walk in the futility of their mind." We don't live the way we used to live. We live for Jesus Christ. Look at it in Ephesians chapter 5 and notice what he says in verse 2. "And walk in love as Christ also has loved us and given himself for us an offering and a sacrifice to God for a sweet smelling aroma." Jesus is our example and he is a great example of love. And it's in that love that we must walk. Further, he says, look in verse 8 of chapter 5, "For you were once darkness, but now you are light in the Lord. Walk as children of light." We don't walk in the darkness of sin, but in the light of God's word, in the light of righteousness and truth. Look at verse 15 of Ephesians 5. "See then that you walk circumspectly, not as fools, but as wise, redeeming the time, because the days are evil." We must be wise in our walk. We must be careful as we walk. And so if we want to stay with Christ, we want to walk with Christ. We want to walk in Christ. Walking maybe isn't as impressive or quick as running and galloping or flying. But if you keep walking in a deliberate direction, eventually you're going to get there. And that's exactly what the Apostle Paul is implying here when he tells us to walk in Christ. It implies a daily, steady, step-by-step effort and progress toward

this walk in Christ looks like. Paul uses a variety of metaphors. Walking, like walking on a path. Rooted, like being rooted like a tree. Being built up, he says, like a building that's under construction. Overflowing like a flooding river. There's not a real connection between these metaphors, except that Paul is showing us from these different angles what it means to go on walking with Christ Jesus the Lord in the same way we received him. Let's look at each of these for just a moment. I want you to notice the idea of being rooted in Jesus, being rooted in him. That's what he says here in verse 7, rooted. This pictures a tree, and it's firmly rooted so that it gets the water and the nutrients from the soil to grow and to be healthy. And then it can withstand the storms that blow against it. It can endure the times of drought because of its roots. Now, of course, the roots are hidden from view. We don't see the roots, but they're absolutely essential. Without those deep roots, the tree will fall over in a storm or die during a drought. When we genuinely trust in Christ, God roots us in him. But we need to continually sink down more roots into him. And this is the hidden part of your walk with Christ that maybe others don't see. It's talking about your heart before God. Those times you spend alone with him. A lot of folks, they'll go to church and they'll act like Christians, but outwardly it seems they're Christians, but in the hidden person of the heart, they've never truly trusted Jesus as Lord, made him their Savior. They never spend time alone with him, seeking him in his word, seeking him in prayer. And so here the storm comes up and they crash. They weren't rooted in Christ. So the question is, are you sinking down roots in Jesus? And then what does he say? After he tells us here in verse 7, rooted, he then says, and built up in him. Now this picture is a building and it's under construction. If you've ever watched a building under construction, you know sometimes the progress is quite evident. You can see the frame, and the frame goes up, and then the roof goes on the top. And then at other times when you're watching this construction, you wonder, what did they do there this week? Because they moved inside. They were inside working on things you couldn't see, like the wiring or the plumbing. But all of this is essential for the finished building to function properly. And when you walk with the Lord, sometimes there are very obvious changes that you can see, that others can easily see, but more often the Lord is steadily at work on those areas that aren't as dramatic, but they're just as necessary. We learn to trust and obey him on little daily matters. We judge our grumbling spirit, and we put to death the lust of the flesh, and we speak kindly to others, even when they're mean toward us. We're gradually being built up in him. So our roots are planted deeply, and we're rooted in him, and we're being built up in him. But then what does Paul go on to say there in verse 7? And established in the faith, as you have been taught. Here he's talking about the faith of Jesus Christ, the one faith that we read about in Ephesians chapter 4 and verse 5. This is the Christian faith. That is the faith of sound doctrine according to the gospel of Jesus Christ, the new covenant of Christ. It's that faith that comes by hearing the word of Christ, the word of God. Romans chapter 10 and verse 17. When he says to be established in this faith, the word establish was sometimes used as a legal term meaning to confirm or to guarantee or make irrevocable. Here,

Paul may be looking at the growing assurance that we gain as we grow to understand the irrevocable truths of God's Word. Our faith is established in that Word. You learn the guaranteed promises that God has given to us in Christ. Your growing knowledge of sound doctrine, that's what protects you against the many winds of false teaching that blow us off course. To go on with Christ, you've got to make a deliberate effort to be established in the faith. Now, there's also a fourth thing here. We're rooted in Him, and we're built up in Him, and we're established in the faith. But we also must be abounding in the faith with thanksgiving. This is what he said, abounding in it with thanksgiving, here at the end of verse 7. The picture here is it's a river, and it's overflowing its banks. It's abounding. There's just too much water to stay in the normal flow, and so it floods out over the land around. Our gratitude to God for all that He's done for us in Christ should flood out onto those around us. Unfortunately, so many times we're prone to complain when things don't go as we want them to go, kind of like the Israelites out in the wilderness. Instead of thanking God for delivering us from the bondage of sin and providing us with all the blessings of His salvation, we want to grumble about the little things. But as we think about our salvation and all that God has done for us, we should be overflowing with gratitude to Him for His abundant grace. So let me go a little further with you this morning. You stay with Jesus when you the same way you received Him, as Jesus Christ the Lord. And you stay with Jesus as you continue to walk in Him. As He said here, rooted and built up and established in the faith and abounding with thanksgiving. But Paul goes on to teach us that you stay with Jesus by not letting anyone else take you away from Him. Look with me in verse 8. Beware lest anyone cheat you through philosophy and empty deceit, according to the tradition of men, according to the basic principles of the world, and not according to Christ. For in Him dwells all the fullness of the Godhead bodily. And you are complete in Him who is the head of all principality and power. Don't let anyone else take you away from Him. Through philosophy and empty deceit, the Apostle Paul warns. Verse 8 is the only occurrence of that word philosophy in the New Testament. And Paul was probably taking the false teacher's term for their teaching, and he was saying, you know, it sounds impressive, it promises a lot, but it's a deceptive, empty shell. If you're not careful, they'll carry you away as captives to that very thing. According to the philosophies of men, but also he mentions here, according to the tradition of men. Beware lest anyone cheat you through philosophy and empty deceit according to the tradition of men, he says in verse 8. All such false teachers want to replace the authority of God's revealed truth with proud human reason. And that's what Paul means when he calls it the tradition of men, because it originates with man and not with God. It draws people in. Just like Satan deceived Eve, questioning what God had said, appealing to the proud thought that, hey, we're smart enough to determine what's really spiritually true or false. We can sit in judgment on God's word. It does not sit in judgment over us. That's what the devil wants us to believe. We can decide instead of letting God decide. So,
again, Paul warns us, you beware of these philosophies. You beware of this tradition of men. And he describes it here at the end of verse 8, according to the basic principles of the world. Some translations put it this way, more literally, the elementary principles of the world. The Greek word meant to put things in a row. It was used of the ABCs. By referring to it as the ABCs, Paul is seemingly using sarcasm to put down the false teachers. They were all puffed up with their knowledge and with their philosophy. And Paul is saying their so-called philosophy, these traditions of men, it's like going back to spiritual kindergarten. And we're going to learn as we continue to look in these lessons here in Colossians, how he details and how he refutes the false religion in the rest of this chapter. But suffice it to say here that they want us to think, these false teachers, these philosophers, that we need something more than the gospel of Jesus Christ for our salvation. And so the Apostle Paul warns us to beware that these things, these philosophies, these traditions of men, based upon the basic elementary principles of the world, are not according to Christ. Such teaching, of course, is not in keeping with who Jesus is to us and what Jesus teaches us. I want you to notice what Paul tells us very carefully here in verse 9. For in him dwells all the fullness of the Godhead bodily. Here is a plain statement of the deity of Christ. Jesus Christ was and is absolute and perfect God. Not just part of the divine nature or divine quality, but the fullness of the Godhead dwells in Jesus Christ. Fullness refers to the totality of the divine powers, of the characteristics and attributes of God. The present tense, dwells, shows that Jesus is and always has been God. As he claimed in John 8 and verse 58, when he said, "Truly, truly, I say to you, before Abraham was born, I am." But also, Paul asserts that Jesus is truly human. God's fullness dwells in Jesus bodily. This refers to his incarnation, when the eternal Word took on human flesh through the virgin birth. Jesus possessed a sinless human body. If Jesus is not fully human, then he could not bear our sins, human sins. He could not sympathize with our human weaknesses to be our faithful high priest. Let me read to you from the book of Hebrews. I want you to notice what he says in Hebrews chapter 4, beginning in verse number 14. Hebrews chapter 4, beginning in verse 14. Here he says, "Seeing then that we have a great high priest who has passed through the heavens, Jesus, the Son of God, let us hold fast our confession. For we do not have a high priest who cannot sympathize with our weaknesses, but was in all points tempted as we are, yet without sin. Let us therefore come boldly to the throne of grace, that we may obtain mercy and find grace to help in time of need." Paul's point is that if Jesus Christ is the eternal God in human flesh, what more could we need? You and I, those of us who are Christians, we are complete in Christ. But if you are not in Christ, you don't have that one who makes you complete. We are complete in Christ. Look what he said here in Colossians chapter 2 and in verse 10. And you are complete in him. Complete is related to the Greek word used for the fullness of deity in Christ. Paul is saying Christ has the fullness of deity dwelling in him. You're in him, and thus you've been made full in his fullness. You don't need anything else.
You have everything when you have Christ. You're filled with God through your union with Christ. When you're born into this world, you're born complete. You don't grow arms and legs later like a tadpole. You've got everything you'll ever need. You can't use it all till you grow in age and strength, but you got the whole package right from the start. It's the same spiritually. You get everything in Christ the instant you're born again. You're joined to Him in such an intimate way that Paul often refers to it as being in Him. As Peter puts it in 2 Peter 1:3, His divine power has granted to us everything pertaining to life and godliness. We may not understand it all or be able to use it all until we grow in the Lord, but we have it all. Finally, Paul says at the end of verse 10 that Jesus Christ is the head of all principality and power. The false teachers were promoting themselves and their doctrines, but Christ is above all. Oh, there are still many philosophers and false teachers that want to give Christ a demotion. They want to say He's something less than deity. They want to tell us that the idea of God becoming man to save us from sin by dying on a cross is foolishness, that His resurrection is just an incredible hoax, that you need something else than He offers, someone else besides Jesus. Don't fall prey to those who would take you away from the only Savior of the world. This August, my wife Sherry and I will celebrate 44 years of marriage. What began so wonderfully all those years ago has continued and gotten even better. We're not looking for anyone else. How has that happened? Well, we've gone on in the same way that we started. I'm hopelessly infatuated with her, and she tolerates me. Are you going on with Christ Jesus the Lord in the same way you received Him? Don't lose your first love for the wonderful, exalted Savior who loves you and gave Himself for you. If your love for Him has cooled and you're just in routine Christianity, take the time to sit again at His feet. Think about how it was when you first received Him. Meditate on His beauty and His grace. Ask Him to make this a year of unprecedented growth in Him. And if you've never received Christ Jesus the Lord, why not do that right now? Let us know here at The Truth and Love how we can help you towards heaven today.

I want to thank you all so much for watching our program today. And I want to encourage you that if you have never come to Christ to become a Christian, to be united with Him as your Lord, as your Savior, that you'll make that decision today. By putting your trust in Christ, by making that decision to turn away from sin, to live for Him, by confessing Him as the Christ, the Lord, the Savior, the Son of God, and by being buried with Him in the waters of baptism, to be raised to walk in newness of life, you can be saved today. You can begin that Christian life. And we want to encourage those of you who made that decision to continue to stay with Jesus. But if you've lost faith, if you've turned your back on Him, if you're no longer with Christ, walking with Him, that you would turn to Him today, and that you would come back to Him if you've left Him. We want to pray for you. We want to help you. We want to encourage you in every way. And we would love to hear from you today. Let me encourage you to contact us with your questions and your comments, any requests you might have at the Truth and Love, P.O. 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All our materials and services are absolutely free of charge. We just want to do what we can to help us all towards heaven. So let us know how we can help you. And please join us next time right here on The Truth in Love.

0: that's a great comfort to know that God will supply us with the things that we need, and to trust Him, to learn to trust Him,
1: right,
0: and to recognize, you know, I can just hear Jesus saying this to the people of His day, and there are so many people today whose lives are filled with worry and anxiety, and quite frankly, they can't enjoy life, BJ, because they're so wrapped up in concern for what's going on.
1: In Philippians 4:19, but my God shall supply all your need according to His riches and glory by Christ Jesus. We have things supplied for us. We sometimes don't realize how truly beneficial it is to serve God here and hereafter. And it reminds me of riches that can't be taxed. I'm never going to be taxed on the riches of God's grace.

morning. I believe it was yesterday, Mike Vesta called this the red eye session. And so you all get extra credit for being here this early, but I am glad that you're here. Appreciate the Lakeside Church and the invitation to come and the folks from Lake City who have come this way that we've been able to spend some time with in the past, and just grateful for everybody's presence today. Glad you've been able to come out, and looking forward to presenting this last lesson, at least for me, at the Spark, polishing the pulpit spark here at Lakeside. And like I say, I've enjoyed my time here. Hope you have as well, and enjoy the rest of the lessons for today. Before you, there are two pictures. I believe it's on your left, I believe. Yep, that would be right. Yeah, that's a lady by the name of Baba Vanga. She is a Bulgarian mystic. She died in 1996, but she was famous for her predictions. She said a few things like, one day, you know, that we're going to be overrun by aliens. And there was another time when she said China's going to surpass the world, the U.S., and as far as economic world power. Well, time has proved many of her predictions to be false. She said our last president would be in 2012, and here we are in 2019. The other individual on the screen is a man named Stephen Hawking. Now, you may be more familiar with Mr. Hawking. He's a famous physicist, and he is most known for his atheistic claims and mindsets, but he also had predictions. In fact, right before he died, he said that humans ought to start looking for another place to live because artificial intelligence is about to overrun our world, and we better get ready to depart by the year 2600. Well, there have always been people that think they know a lot. There have always been know-it-alls, and these are just two of those individuals, and we're going to talk about some things that we can know. Go ahead and turn your Bible to the book of 1 John. The book of 1 John, that's where we're going to be this morning for the most part. Now, John writes to the Christians in the first century, and I believe John is refuting some doctrine. Now, he doesn't refer to these individuals in the letter, but if you can continue to read through these five chapters, you pick up pretty quickly that there is a doctrine that we call Gnosticism that doesn't really explode and blow up till after the first century, but there are seeds of Gnosticism that are seen early on. You see some of it in Colossians 2, and the book of 1 John bears this out. Gnostics, I just call them the spiritual know-it-alls of their day. They thought they knew a lot, and we'll go through some of what they believed and then talk about why John wrote some of the things he wrote. For instance, some of their doctrine was that Jesus was not divine. And so when you read 1 John 1, John tries to set this out early on for individuals, that which was manifest, which we've heard, which we've seen from the beginning, which our hands have handled of the word of this life. John talks about Jesus being divine because the Gnostics would say, no, Jesus was a good individual, but he was not divine. And John is writing to refute this claim. But secondly, they would say Jesus and Christ were two different individuals. Now, Jesus was born to Mary and Joseph. However, when he was baptized, the Spirit entered him, and then he became Christ. And when he died, you remember Jesus said, into your hands I commit my spirit. Well, then he lost his divinity at that point. They tried to separate these two things. John says that's not true. In 1 John 1, 2, and 3, he says, we've looked on him, we've handled him, we know who Jesus Christ is, and you can trust the testimony that you're receiving from me and the other spokesmen, which are the apostles. The things that we're giving you are true. They would say sin comes from ignorance. Now, this word Gnostic is similar to the Greek word gnosis, which means knowledge. And the way the Gnostics viewed things were basically, if you got enough knowledge, you could overcome sin. Sin is because of ignorance, and they have a special knowledge. And if you just learn enough, you can overcome sin. Now, knowledge of the scriptures will help us to overcome sin. But just filling our minds with knowledge in and of itself won't do that. And so John says in 1 John 1, 8 and 10, if we say we have no sin, we deceive ourselves and the truth is not in us. And if we say we have not sinned, we make God a liar and his word is not in us. And so this idea that individuals don't commit sin when they reach a certain intellectual level, John says that's not true either. And they claim to have a special knowledge, and one had to be in their special group in order to gain this knowledge. And so they started to accumulate followers, and they would say, hey, if you really want to know something, you need to get into the Gnostic circle. And John writes to Christians and he says, don't buy into that. 1 John 1 and verse 3, he would say, truly your fellowship is with us. That is the apostles, the ones that know the truth about Jesus, and with the Lord Jesus Christ. If you are in fellowship with Christ, John says, you have enough. You don't have to be in their special camp. You're in the divine special camp of Jesus Christ because you have received that knowledge and you are in the group of those that are 1 Corinthians 1:9, also in fellowship with God. And so John writes these five chapters, and his whole emphasis is on what we can know. I told you the word Gnostic is similar to the Greek word for knowledge, and John just plays on this throughout the letter. 20 to 30 times, he either uses the Greek word gnosis or oida, which means to know or understand, and John wants these Christians to know the people that really have the true knowledge that we need are those that know who Jesus Christ is and those who seek to follow his will.
And so the theme for this lecture, this hour, is Farther Along Will Know All About It. And it's based on the song that we often sing in our hymn book. And in the hymn book, if you were to sing this song, if you know the lyrics, it's really about this idea that there are a lot of things in life that are unfair. There are a lot of things in life that we would really like to know. And in this life, we just simply can't know those things. Tempted and tried, we're wondering why things are always this way. And why do we suffer the way that we do? Why do wicked individuals on occasion seem to have the advantage? And what are the answers to those questions? We just simply don't know. In Deuteronomy 29 and verse 29, Moses says, the secret things belong to God, but the things revealed to us, they belong to us and our children that we may hear and do all the words of this law. There are some things God just simply hasn't told us and we can't know those things, but then there are things that God's revealed that we can know. Zophar in Job 11 and verse 7, he says, can we by searching find out God? Can we find out the Almighty unto perfection? Well, the answer to the first question is yes. By searching, we can know some things about God, but can we know everything about God? The answer is absolutely not. I was thinking about this lecture and I thought, farther along we'll know all about it. There are some things we have to wait to eternity to get to know, but there are also some things that we can know right now. And so while there are some things that we just won't know about suffering and hardship and difficulty, and sometimes we would rather give up because we're discouraged, I want to go through the book of 1 John and talk about some things that we can know. Now, some of these are going to be good things, encouraging things, and some of them are going to be not so encouraging things. But either way, we need to know these things so that we can bear up under the load of the burdens we often face in life and do so without giving up. And so I believe I have six from 1 John, and then the lesson will be yours. So let's begin. 1 John chapter 5 and verse 19 is the first one. John says in 1 John 5:19, and we know that the whole world lies in wickedness. The first thing is, we need to know that the world is wicked. Now, God created the world, Genesis 1:1, and everything that God made in the initial phase of that creation was good. Genesis 1 and verse 31 says it was, in fact, very good, and that's the truth. But when sin entered the world and death by sin, Romans 5 and verse 12, the world changed. And because of that, the world, and the King James says, the whole world lies in wickedness. Newer translations have this a little better. They lie under the sway of the wicked one. That is, individuals who are not Christians are under the influence of Satan. Himself. They are under the sway of the wicked one, and they are moved about by the things that Satan would have them to do. We sometimes sing a song, this is whose world? This is my Father's world, right? And that's true. God created the world, and by virtue of the fact that he created it, he has ownership of it. He is in control of the universe. But there's also a very real sense in which this world belongs to Satan. Think about some passages like 2 Corinthians 4 and verse 4, where Paul says, the God of this world has blinded the eyes of those that do not believe. Or 2 Timothy 2 and verse 26, he says that certain individuals are taken captive by the devil at his will. Or John 12, 31, Jesus actually calls Satan the prince of this world. And so we don't need to be in the dark about this. The truth is we can know that the world is under the sway of the wicked one. The things that we see going on, farther along we'll know all about it. Why are we tempted? Why do certain things happen? It's because of 1 John 5:19. Sometimes we're in the dark about this and we think, well, there are Christians and there are non-Christians, and then they're just sort of people, the middle of the road folks. Well, they're not on either side. And John 8 and verse 44, Jesus says to those Jews on that occasion, you're of your father, the devil, and the lust of your father you will do. He was a murderer from the beginning. He didn't abide in the truth. When he speaks a lie, he speaks of his own, for he is a liar from the beginning. He's the father of lies. Spiritually speaking, we're either on God's side or on Satan's side, and the majority of the people are on Satan's side. In Matthew 7, Jesus says that broad is the gate, right? And wide is the gate, and broad is the way that leads to destruction, and there are many people rushing in that way. Matthew 12 and verse 30, Jesus says, he that doesn't gather with me, he scatters abroad. Why did John's readers need to know this? Why do we need to know it? Because sometimes we overreact to wickedness in our world. I'm not saying that we shouldn't be upset when evil things happen, that we shouldn't say, why are things this way, that we shouldn't desire, Matthew 6, that God's will be done on earth as it is in heaven. We should desire those things. I just mean to say that we shouldn't be in the dark about, why does the world always behave like the world? Why aren't Satan's children on their best behavior? Well, John says, you can know the whole world lies in wickedness. They're under the sway of the wicked one. They're doing the things that they are going to do because of the fact that they have allowed themselves to be under the influence of Satan. And so the next time there's a school shooting, or our
government tries to legalize some sin which God has condemned in his world, or somebody does something. I'm not saying that we shouldn't be sad, that we shouldn't be angry, that we shouldn't have a certain righteous indignation. But the thing that should not overcome Christians is this, the element of surprise. Because John says, you should already know. I mean, you shouldn't be surprised that people in the world, how did we act? Titus 3, Paul says, listen, you remember that you once were foolish, disobedient, and serving various lusts. How did you behave before you became a Christian? Maybe you were a more moderate sinner, but the bottom line is we were under the sway of the wicked one. And so while we may sing a song that says, why are things the way they are? Truly, 1 John 5:19 says, it really comes as no surprise. We can know it. Think about the passages in the New Testament that talk about the condition of our world and what we can expect. Jesus said, I've spoken these words to you that in me you might have peace. In the world you will have tribulation. Be of good cheer, I've overcome the world. Paul said, evil men and seducers will wax worse and worse, deceiving and being deceived. 2 Timothy 3:13. It's just the fact of the lot that we have in this world. Jesus prayed not that we come out of this world. In fact, Paul said, if you really want to get away from wickedness, you're just going to have to get out of this world. Now, is that possible? No. And so because of that, though we don't like it, we need to accept this harsh reality that the world is under the sway of the wicked one. But number two, we can know that there are false teachers. In 1 John chapter 4 and verse 1, John says, beloved, believe not every spirit, but try the spirits, whether they be of God, or test the spirits to see whether they are of God, because many false prophets have gone out into the world. In verse 6, he says, beloved, we know that we are of God, and everyone who is of the truth, they hear our voice. That those that don't hear us, they are not of God. And this is how we know the spirit of truth and the spirit of error. We live in a world in which false doctrine sometimes surrounds us, and we wonder why people believe it. Why aren't more people submitting themselves to the truth? And this is the bottom line. John says, you can know that there are false teachers. Now, look at 1 John chapter 4 and notice something that John brings out that the Gnostics were sort of teaching. And John, knowledge of why John was writing this book sort of helps us to see the backdrop of this. 1 John chapter 4 and verse 3. He says, every spirit that does not confess that Jesus is the Christ is that Jesus Christ has come in the flesh is not of God. And this is the spirit of the Antichrist. Whereof you have heard that it should come and is even now already in the world. And so John says certain people wouldn't confess Christ. And that's how you can tell whether a person wasn't for God or not. Now, John isn't teaching that all a person has to do is make a mental assent that, hey, Jesus is the Christ, the Son of God. There's more to it than that. But remember the Gnostic doctrine? Jesus really didn't come in the flesh. Jesus is not really divine. John says when you hear something like that, you know that these folks really aren't of God. Jesus warned in the Sermon on the Mount. He said, just look at individuals' fruit. Beware false prophets. They come to you in sheep's clothing, but inwardly they're ravening wolves. They seek to devour and destroy. Now, we need to make a distinction, I believe, between false teachers and people that sometimes teach false doctrine. Everybody on occasion, whether accidentally or through immaturity or ignorance, is taught something that is false, mistaken. But that wouldn't be a person that's a false teacher. In the New Testament, the term false teacher, it's a specific term. In fact, it doesn't really pop up as often as we might think it does. But when it occurs, it is about not only what a person teaches, but it is also about the disposition with which they teach it. Let me give you an example. In Acts 18, there's a man named Apollos, and the Bible calls him, or Luke does by inspiration, mighty in the scriptures, but he taught only knowing the baptism of John. I suppose if you would have gone and heard Apollos preach a sermon from Genesis 1 on creation, it would have been one of the best sermons you'd ever heard. Or maybe an exposition on Isaiah or Jeremiah, it would have been a great sermon. But when he got to baptism, he was mistaken. Now, was he a false teacher? I would argue that he taught false doctrine, but in the sense of being a false teacher, somebody who is purposely attempting to deceive. When Aquila and Priscilla brought him along and taught him the way of God more accurately, he changed his ways. But if you look in passages like 2 Peter 2, and it talks about individuals who will make merchandise of you, who wouldn't change even after you've shown them the truth, now there's a false teacher. And this is what John is saying. Beloved, believe not every spirit, but realize that there are certain individuals who simply teach those things which are false. And we can know those things, and we can be prepared to train ourselves and not be caught off guard, learn the scriptures. 1 Thessalonians 5:21, test all things and hold on to that which is good so that we might not be caught off guard by the fact that people teach false doctrine. It was happening in the first century and it happens now. What are some of the things that individuals sometimes teach in the name of Christ? Sometimes a person says, well, all you have to do is believe. And though James 2 is in the Bible, and the Bible abounds with passages that necessitate obedient faith, people say, all you have to do is believe.
Or they'll say things like, you know what? God really doesn't care how you live. After all, God is grace and God is mercy and God is love, and God's not really concerned with righteous living. Even though passages like Titus 2 says, the grace of God teaches us that we should live godly and soberly and righteous, people will come along and say, don't worry about the way that you live. Or they might say things like, you know, you could be a Christian and you could really be devoted to God even if you really weren't connected to his body, if you weren't connected to the church. Don't worry about organized religion. You can have a personal relationship with Jesus Christ. And the Bible does teach a personal relationship with Jesus Christ, but not in opposition to the New Testament church. Or they might make it so difficult for people to follow God and say, God is so exacting and so harsh that you couldn't please him even if you tried your best, even though 1 John 5:3 says his commandments, they aren't burdensome. In the world in which we live, there's something that we can know. And John says one of those things is that there are false teachers. There are people that would lead you astray. And the closer you come to knowing the truth, and this is why John keeps saying over and over again, Christians, you can know these things, so that we might be prepared and we might not be caught off guard. Number three, we can know that Jesus came to remove sins and Christians can avoid it. Look at 1 John chapter 3 and verse 5. 1 John 3 and verse 5, John says, and we know that he was manifest to take away our sins, and in him is no sin. And then in 1 John 5 and verse 18, and we know that whosoever is born of God does not sin. But he that is begotten of God keeps himself, and the wicked one does not touch him. John says, you know what? The Gnostics say that enough knowledge will keep you away from sin. That's not true. But Christians don't have to commit sin because Jesus Christ came so that he might take away sin. Jesus came for a lot of reasons. Jesus came to fulfill prophecy. Jesus came to feed individuals that were hungry. Jesus came to show us what God is all about. And when people have questions, what would God do in this situation? I suppose people had questions like that for centuries. But when Jesus came, he showed us exactly how God will respond. How would God treat a person in this circumstance, where Jesus shows you what that's like? But above all of those things, Jesus came so that he might take away sin. The song that this lesson is based on, Father Alone Will Know All About It, it's about hardship. And why are all of these things happening? And why do we have to suffer through all of these things? And sometimes people say, you know what? Life's hard, and I've tried to run away from God, and I'll just submit. I'll become a Christian. I'll obey the gospel. And when they do that, and maybe we need to do a better job of driving this thought home to people. Somebody says, well, my life's been hard. I've lived away from God. And you know what? I'm tired of that. I want to give that up. I want to become a disciple of Jesus Christ. And to their surprise, when they do that, things don't get any easier. In fact, sometimes they actually get more difficult and people are disappointed. And they say, you know what? I thought I've become a Christian. I've tried to do the right thing and I've tried as hard as I could and things haven't really changed for me. And I just think I'll throw in the towel. But what we often need to drive home to people a little more is this. Jesus came so that we might have life and have it in abundance. That's true. But Jesus came to fix our sin problem. And while we're in the world, there's still going to be hardship. There's still going to be difficulties. And that doesn't mean that Jesus has fallen short of what he promised to do. But that just simply means that we sometimes are looking for the wrong things in God. We're sometimes looking for God to deliver us from our circumstances, but God often delivers through those things. Oh, we'll know later on in eternity why we've suffered things, and God will make it clear to us. But in this life, we need to realize that Jesus has removed our greatest plague. He solved our greatest problem. And if there are things in our lives that we still must suffer with and go through, it's not because God isn't concerned. Jesus came to remove sin, and Christians, we can't avoid it. Now, there are some passages in 1 John that sometimes give individuals trouble. If you look at 1 John 3 and verse 6, whoever abides in him, the King James says, sins not, and whoever sins has not seen him nor known him. And then 1 John 3 and verse 9, whoever is born of God does not commit sin, for his seed remains in him, and he cannot sin because he's born of God. You might read those passages and say, well, how could a person ever be a Christian if a person is really converted? John's saying they won't sin. Well, in chapter 1, he already said to deny sin is to commit a sin. Right? 1 John 1:8 and 1 John 1:10. John says, if you say that you don't have sin, you make God a liar and you deny the truth that everybody understands that all of sin, Romans 3:23. So what do these passages mean? Christians don't continue to live a habitual lifestyle of sin. Christians don't run in the direction of unrighteousness. In fact, Christians resist sin and you can't overcome it. We can not be conformed to this world and be transformed. We can know that we don't have to succumb to any sin that the devil wags before us. We can overcome temptation. And John says this is something that you can know. Number four, we can know that only the obedient know Jesus.
In 1 John 2 and verse 3, John says, "And hereby we do know that we know him, if we keep his commandments. He that says, 'I know him,' and keeps not his commandments is a liar, and the truth is not in him. But whoso keeps his word, in him truly is the love of God perfected, and hereby we know that we are in him. He that says he abides in him ought himself also to walk, even as he walked." John says, you can know that you're connected to Jesus Christ if you obey his commandments. In fact, the writer of the book of Hebrews in chapter 5 and verse 8 says, "Though he were a son, he learned obedience by the things which he suffered, and being made perfect, he became the author of eternal salvation to all of them that obey him." The Gnostics say, if you really want to be connected to Jesus, you've got to get on our level of knowledge. John says that's not true at all. The people who really know Jesus Christ are the people that do the things that he said. How do you know if you know Jesus? In a world that's surrounded by hardship and difficulty, how do you know that God's on your side? You know, the faulty scoreboard of life would suggest, I'm not on Jesus' side. My bank account's not right. There are problems in my family. It seems as if maybe God's against me. Isn't that what Job thought? You know, Job had no idea about chapter 1 and chapter 2 of Job like we did. And so Job allowed life and his friends and all of his circumstances to define what type of terms he was on with God. John says, this is how you know whether or not you really know God. Are you obeying what he said? Jesus says, if you love me, keep my commandments. John 14, 15. You are my friends if you do whatever I command you. John 15, 14. We can know that we know Jesus and we're connected to him. In fact, he uses this terminology. In this obedience is the word of God perfected. This is how God's love is perfected toward us when we do the things which he said. It's the same idea in James 2 and 22. It says that by works, Abraham's faith was made perfect. It's not that Abraham didn't have faith before, but it was brought to its completion when he did the things that God told him. Do you really know Jesus? These are just a few avenues that you might investigate. Do I really know Jesus? Do I assemble with his people? Hebrews 10:25 says, don't abandon the assembly. I would always make every effort when I can to be there. I wouldn't willfully absent myself from God's people. Does man love and lead his family? You know, a person can know a lot of scripture, memorize a lot of scripture. Sometimes we say, how much Bible have you read? A good question would be, how much Bible have you done, right? Ephesians 5:25 says, husbands, love your wives, even as Christ loved the church and gave himself for it. Or don't provoke your children to wrath, but bring them up in the nurture and the admonition of the Lord. Does a man lead his family? How's your speech? Titus 3 and verse 2 says, speak evil of no man, neither be a brawler. Let no corrupt communication proceed out of your mouth. Ephesians 4:29, do you love the brethren? 1 John 3:23, John talks about the love of the brethren as evidence that we are really with Jesus Christ. How do we treat the lost? Matthew 28:18-20 says that we should try to disciple the nations. If I'm a wife, would I submit to my husband in everything? Of course, that is everything that's godly and those things that are in harmony with the will of God. Are we forgiving as God forgave us in Christ? Ephesians 4:32. And do we avoid hypercritical judgment? These are just some of the markers that a Christian might line themselves up with the New Testament and say, now, do I really know Jesus? Because John says, if I do, I'll be willing and ready to obey him and do the things which he said. I think we're going to get to some of the good things. Now, I told you there was good and bad. You may be wondering, when are we going to get to the good part? Well, there are some good things. Okay, here we go. This is number 5. We can know that God hears our prayers. John says, this is the confidence that we have in him. If we ask anything according to his will, he hears us. And then in verse 15, he says, if we know that he hears us and whatever we ask, we know we have the petitions that we desired of him. John says, you can be assured of this. Though the Gnostics may think that they have a special corner and a special corner on the knowledge of who God is, Christians are the only people in the world who really have God's ears. And that's astounding to believe, that the fact that when I say something toward God through his son Christ, God actually stoops toward earth to hear what we have to say. But John says that's true. In chapter 3 of 1 John in verse 22, he says, you can rest assured that we do those things which are pleasing in his sight, and God hears us when we pray. There are hardships, and we'll know about them in heaven. God will tell us why. Maybe he won't tell us why we suffer through certain things. And sometimes it seems as if God didn't say a word. You read throughout the book of Psalms, and sometimes the psalmist is crying out, God, how long are you going to hide your face? Psalm 10 and verse 1 says, how long, God, do you stand afar off? People are going through things, and they feel like the weight of life is just overwhelming them. And they say, it seems as if God is absent and silent. Doesn't God care? Doesn't God see? And John says, not only does he care, but he hears. The question we should ask our prayers is this. First of all, am I praying in God's will?
1 John 5:14 says, this is the confidence we have in him. If we petition him about anything according to his will, are my prayers in line with the will of God? And you find the will of God in the word of God. And so I should say, are they in line with his will? If I ask him anything according to his will, I know that he hears me. Do I really believe that God hears? James says that if we are going to doubt about this in James chapter 1, it'd be better off not to pray at all. Do I really believe that God hears me? And then in the third place, am I willing to accept whatever God says is what's best? Sometimes God says yes, sometimes God says no, sometimes God says right now, but God always gives what's right, right? In Matthew 7, he says, ask and you'll receive, seek and you'll find, knock and it'll be open. For everybody that asks receives, and he that seeks finds, and the person that knocks to him is open. Which one of you, Jesus says, if his son were to petition him for bread, would give him a stone? Or if he needed a fish, would give him a serpent? If you then, being evil, know how to give good gifts to your children, how much more will your Father which is in heaven give good things to those that ask him? John says, you can know that God hears your prayers. You pray to God and God's concerned. God's on top of things. God's in control of the world. Though it seems as if the wicked one is ruling, God is in control and he cares. And when Christians pray through Jesus' name, he hears us. We of all people are in the most unique position of anybody who's ever lived. Sure, Abraham talked to God. Moses knew him as a man spoke face to face with his friend. But Christians who pray through the name of Jesus have a privilege that people have longed for throughout the ages. Jesus taught in John 14, 13 and 14, at this time, you hadn't asked anything through my name, but when you do, realize that God hears. If you abide in me and my word abide in you, you'll ask what you will and God will hear you, John 15:7. Now, that isn't a blank check for prayer to pray to God to say, can I have $3 million or lose 60 pounds? That's not what Jesus is saying. But he is, wouldn't that be nice, right? But he is saying, when you pray, God's interested and he's always interested when you pray according to his will. Farther along, we'll know all about it, sure, in eternity, but even right now in this life, God is intricately concerned about the things that matter to you. Cast all your care upon God because he cares for you, 1 Peter 5:7. Sometimes we're holding on to troubles that don't belong to us. God says, cast it all on me, I can handle it, and I want to help you. And then number 6, we can know that we have eternal life. 1 John 5 and verse 13, he says, these things write unto you that believe on the name of the Son of God, that you might know that you have eternal life, and that you might believe on the name of the Son of God. Sometimes you talk to Christians, you say, are you going to heaven? They say, I hope so. Now, last night, Brandon talked, and in a good way, about the fact that individuals that would buy circumcision rather undermine the sacrifice of Jesus Christ, and that's right. But I would also argue that to doubt the fact that we can have assurance of our salvation is also to undermine what Jesus did. You say to a Christian, are you going to heaven? Oh, barely. I hope to squeak by. You know, Jesus didn't die so that people could barely squeak by. In fact, Jesus isn't going to barely save anybody. Hebrews 7:25 says he is able to save to the uttermost those that come to God by him because he lives to make intercession for us. Everybody that goes through the gates of heaven through Jesus Christ will go through with flying colors because Jesus died so that we might be redeemed, and Jesus is going to be able to keep his end of the bargain. We can know right now that we're saved. Sure, we need to continue to walk in the light, 1 John 1:7, and it is very possible for a person to lose their salvation. Sometimes people teach the impossibility of apostasy, right? Once saved, always saved. But we need to be careful that we don't teach that it's too easy to lose our salvation. Once lost, always lost. That people daily have to struggle back and forth with whether or not they're lost, whether or not they're saved, because they don't really know if they've done all of the right things in all of the right ways. Jesus died so that people might know for a fact that as they've put their obedient trust in him and as they look to him for their salvation and not their own human performance, that he's going to save them. He's going to keep his word, and everybody who he's promised to save, he's going to come through and save them. John says, you don't have to be in doubt about these things. You can know with certainty that you have eternal life. You can know that now because you've done those things that are pleasing in his sight and those things that have glorified him. There are some things we can't know. There are some things that we will long to know in eternity. But John writes some things that we can know now. I appreciate your time and your attention this morning.

0: I'm Caleb Colley, and we're On the Rock. I'm always interested in learning about the human soul and its relationship to the human body. My reading on this philosophical subject has reinforced some important things the Bible says about the soul, and we all should be reminded of such truths. Here are a few of them. Number one, you have a soul. Jesus said, "For what will it profit a man if he gains the whole world and forfeits his soul? Or what shall a man give in exchange for his soul?" Matthew chapter 16 and verse 26. Number two, while you cannot observe your soul empirically, you can observe its effects directly. Your human soul makes you different from non-living things, accounting for your rationality and your willing, as well as your body's nutritive and sensitive capacities. Moses records about Rachel, "And as her soul was departing, for she was dying, she called his name Ben-Oni, but his father called him Benjamin." Genesis chapter 35, verse 18. Number three, your rational capacity, including your will, is not totally determined by natural laws. That is, you can make decisions for yourself. You can initiate causal chains. Jesus said, "You shall love the Lord your God with all your heart and with all your soul and with all your mind." Matthew 22 and verse 37. Number four, without your soul, your body is dead. James wrote, "For as the body apart from the spirit is dead, so also faith apart from works is dead." James 2:26. Number five, with the exceptions of times when you are unconscious, your soul is always in the process of turning toward Christ or away from Him. You have control over which way your soul turns. God's will for your soul is recorded in Deuteronomy chapter 4 and verse 9. "Only take care and keep your soul diligently, lest you forget the things that your eyes have seen, and lest they depart from your heart all the days of your life. Make them known to your children and your children's children." Number six, at least the rational aspect of your soul is immortal. When the Lord returns, your body will be reconstituted in some way, and so the aspects of the soul accounting for sensation and nutrition may be either changed or no longer necessary. Paul wrote, "For the trumpet will sound, and the dead will be raised imperishable, and we shall be changed." 1 Corinthians chapter 15, verse 52. Number seven, your soul will spend eternity in either heaven or hell. Peter describes heaven as an inheritance that is imperishable, undefiled, and unfading, kept in heaven for you. 1 Peter chapter 1 and verse 4. Every part of this discussion of the soul is controversial nowadays, but the controversy largely stems from number 3 and number 6, which have to do with whether we are totally determined by natural laws and whether we are immortal. Many people find it hard to believe that the human being has a separable, rational principle. Why would this seem hard to believe? For those who believe in large-scale evolution and that there is nothing real except for material objects, it is contradictory to believe in the soul as the Bible describes it. However, there are good reasons, even independent of what the Bible says, to believe that each human being has a rational principle that is not totally governed by natural laws and that is associated with life that is above nature. Join us again on The Rock, and we'll talk more about these reasons to believe in a soul that is not totally determined by natural laws and that is, in fact, immortal.
1: The book of Judges, beginning at chapter 13, tells of the birth and life of a man whom we know more for his unusual strength than anything else. His name, of course, was Samson. He became a hero of his people and feared by his enemies, both personal and national. However, one of the things that should be remembered about Samson more than his strength was the purpose for his great physical power, and what or who was the real source of it. You see, before that Samson was ever born, A heavenly messenger had revealed to his parents that he would begin to deliver his people from the Philistines. We can be certain that God expects nothing of any man that he does not provide the ability to accomplish. If Samson alone was to provide the beginnings of such a deliverance, he must have the strength to do it. And God provided that. Samson knew, subsequent to his parents, that it was God's wishes that no razor would come to his head. This is a portion of the provisions of the Nazarite vow under which Samson was to live the entirety of his life. Therefore, and quite understandably, Samson's hair would become quite long, and no doubt it did. However, most of us are familiar with the portion of Samson's life story in which he became involved with a woman of Sorek who was known as Delilah. It was she who convinced Samson to reveal to her wherein his great strength lay, and after much delay, revealed to her that his hair had never been cut. Once asleep in Delilah's lap, she summoned Philistines who cut Samson's hair, and his strength went from him. No doubt it is because of this portion of the biblical record that many have so closely associated Samson's strength with his hair. However, it appears to me that Samson's strength left him not so much just because of the cutting of his hair, but because the cutting of it was a violation of God's will for Samson. And to place himself in a position to allow God's will to be violated was to put something, or rather someone, between him

0: and regained it sufficiently as his hair regrew to accomplish a final revenge against the foes of Israel and of God. Paul's eloquent pen wrote it in this way to the Philippian church: I can do all things through Christ, which strengtheneth me.
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0: Hey, why don't you reach in there and grab me that marshmallow?
1: Yeah, right, Shadrach. Hey, Meshach and Abednego, why don't you bring your boy Shadrach over here another marshmallow?

In the book of Daniel, there were three men who were commanded to bow down to a statue. Now, this statue was about 90 feet tall, and it was a golden image of the Babylonian king, Nebuchadnezzar. I mean, if you think about it, the Statue of Liberty's body is only 151 feet tall. So a 90-foot tall golden statue was a huge statue. And these men refused to worship it, even on punishment of death. You know, they said to the king, God is able to save us, but even if he doesn't save us, we still will not worship this golden image. And because of this, they were thrown into a fiery furnace for it. Now God saved them from the furnace and showed them that God has the power to save. You know, we live in a culture that wants us to bow down, but it's not to a golden statue of the king, but to the statue of self and sin. We live in a world where the devil wants us to serve him and to ignore and not follow God. You know, there was a banner over one of the doorways at my high school that said this: sometimes doing the right thing is hard, but it's still always the right thing. Sometimes when you do the right thing, it might bring difficulties in your life. In fact, Jesus even said something like that. Jesus warned us that living for him could divide father against son, daughter against mother-in-law, because as many as there will be who will love the truth, there will also be many who will shut the door to the truth. If that happens to you, dust your feet off and keep on walking in the light. The Son of God

0: reminds us that when this happens, we are to rejoice because we are being treated as he was when he was here on earth. Keep your head up. Jesus built his church, his bride, and we can always find comfort in our spiritual family. Even if your family, your best friend, or anyone else you know turns against you, know that you have the God of heaven on your side. Because God is always the majority.
1: When you hold the Bible, lots of times you think about it as one book. Fact of the matter is, however, it's not one book. It's 66 different books. And those 66 different books were written over a period of about 1,600 years. The first five books of the Old Testament written by Moses were written in about 1450 B.C. The last book of the New Testament, the book of Revelation, was penned well before 100 A.D. So over those 1,600 years, about 40 different men penned these 66 books. And these men came from all different walks of life. Some of them were kings. Some of them were shepherds. Some of them were tax collectors. And yet all 66 fit together like perfect pieces of a puzzle. Skeptics have gone to the Bible and said, no, they don't fit together. They are filled with contradictions where one author will say something over here and contradict something that another author says over there. But the fact of the matter is, not a single legitimate contradiction has ever been pointed out. In fact, people have searched for hundreds and hundreds of years for these contradictions, and they haven't found a single legitimate one. Not long ago, I was presenting a seminar on creation and evolution, and at the end of it, a young man came to me and he said, yeah, I hear what you're saying about there being a God, and I think I'd probably have to agree with that, but you have to admit, the Bible is full of errors. And I said, excuse me, I don't have to admit that because I've never seen a legitimate error in the Bible. I've never seen a contradiction. He said, oh yeah, the Bible's full of them. And he opened a folder, a three-ring binder folder, and he showed me a page that had literally hundreds of alleged Bible contradictions on it, but they were in about 0.3 font, tiny. You almost had to have a magnifying glass to read it. And he said, look, here are hundreds of them. And I bent down to look, and he closed it, and he said, there are so many, you have to admit the Bible is full of errors. And then I asked him, have you looked at any single one of those, and which one do you think is the strongest? He admitted, well, he hadn't looked at any single one. He just thought there were so many that one of them at least had to be a legitimate contradiction. Well, the fact of the matter is there are lists of hundreds and sometimes even thousands of alleged contradictions. But never has there been a single legitimate contradiction pointed out. And that's why so many people still believe the Bible, because the Bible has been scrutinized and analyzed and put under the microscope of skepticism. And yet, for all that work, not a single legitimate contradiction. Let's look at some of those alleged contradictions and see how this works. In John chapter 5, verse 31, Jesus himself said, if I bear witness of myself, my witness is not true. But then over in John chapter 8, verse 14, the Bible says, Jesus answered and said to them, even if I bear witness of myself, my witness is true. Now the skeptic stops you right there and says, hold on just a second. That's obviously a contradiction. In one place, Jesus said, my witness is not true. And in another place, he said, my witness is true. What is the situation? That's got to be contradictory. No, it's not contradictory at all. In fact, the main problem or issue with these two verses is the translation of the word true there. It actually should say valid or something like that, because what Jesus is simply saying is, if I were in a court of law and I were testifying that I'm God and it were just me, then that wouldn't be valid testimony. But when someone else like John the Baptist or the voice from heaven, God, testifies that I am the Son of God, that is multiple witness, multiple attestation to what I said. In fact, if you go down just a few verses from that second verse there in John 8, Jesus said, it is also written in your law that the testimony of two men is what? True. Well, what he means by that is valid. The law recognized that two people had to witness to something for it to be valid in court. So Jesus was saying, I'm God, and I say that I am, and that is true, but in your court, it wouldn't be presented as valid, and so I'll give you other witnesses, John the Baptist, the Holy Spirit, the voice coming down from God. That's not a contradiction. What about the men who were with Paul hearing a voice? You see, in Acts chapter 9, verse 7, the text says, "And the men who journeyed with him," talking about Paul, "stood speechless, hearing a voice, but seeing no one." Did the men hear a voice? The text says that they did. But then you have Acts 22:9. "Now those who were with me indeed saw the light and were afraid, but they did not hear the voice of him who spoke to me." Is that a contradiction? One says the men heard the voice. The other says the men did not hear the voice. No, not at all. In fact, what's going on there is if you were to read that in the original language, you would see that those words "hear" in the two different verses are different statements or different spellings of the word. And here's why. Because the word "hear" has multiple meanings. One is to detect a sound. The other is to understand what is said. All Paul was saying in the first instance was, "The men who were with me heard a sound." And then in the next instance, he was saying, "But they did not understand what was said." If you've read your Bible, you know that Jesus said, "He who has ears to hear, let him hear." Well, what did Jesus mean? Let him detect the sound of my voice into his eardrum? No, he meant let him understand. So you just have multiple meanings of the word "hear" there. Many times, skeptics accuse the New Testament books of contradicting themselves, especially in the resurrection accounts. When we look at Matthew chapter 28, verse 1, the text says, "Now after the Sabbath, as the first day of the week began to dawn, Mary Magdalene and the other Mary came to see the tomb." Who does this text say came to see the tomb? Mary Magdalene and the other Mary. But then Mark 16:1 says, "Now when the Sabbath was passed, Mary Magdalene, Mary the mother of James, and Salome bought spices that they might come and anoint him." So which is it? Mary, or Mary, and Salome? You see, when one text adds information to another text, that's not a contradiction. That is an addition. It's supplementation, but it certainly is not a contradiction. If one of the texts had said, "Mary and only the other Mary came to the tomb," well, that would be a contradiction, but it doesn't say that. In fact, one of them could have had another friend that's not mentioned in that text, and it wouldn't be contradictory. Those simply aren't contradictions. Do you know we could do this all day long? We could go through the list of hundreds of alleged contradictions and show that they are not legitimate contradictions. The 66 books of the Bible are perfectly unified. No other book in the world has been scrutinized to such a degree and passed those tests with flying colors. The unity of the Bible is beyond human ability. It must be divine.
2: GBN Questions and Answers. We have this good question today. Why do we baptize in the name of the Father, Son, and Holy Spirit when in the book of Acts they always baptized in Jesus' name? That's a great question. You know, in the Great Commission, Jesus commanded his apostles to baptize into the name of the Father, the Son, and the Holy Spirit. But in the book of Acts, it never uses those words. In the book of Acts, it always says something like, "in the name of Jesus Christ," or "they baptized in the name of the Lord Jesus," or something like that. And so some people believe that we must follow the pattern, the wording that was used in the book of Acts. But friends, are we to believe that Jesus commanded his disciples to baptize in the name of the Father, the Son, and the Holy Spirit, but that they never did it? But they just decided we're going to disregard that? Friends, the fact of the matter is, what is commanded in the Great Commission and what was practiced in the book of Acts are the same thing. I want you to consider this passage with me. John 14 and verse 26, Jesus told his apostles, "But when the Holy Spirit, whom the Father will send in my name," notice, the Holy Spirit, the Father will send him in the name of Jesus, he said, "He will teach you all things and bring to your remembrance all things that I said to you." See, there's perfect unity here. They're not speaking something different. They're speaking the same thing. The message of the Father, the Son, and the Holy Spirit were the same. In John chapter 5 and verse 19, Jesus answered and said unto them, to his apostles, most assuredly I say to you, the Son can do nothing of himself, but what he sees the Father do. For whatever he does, the Son also does in like manner. Friends, numerous other passages could be given, but the short answer is this. They're the same thing. When a person baptizes in the name of the Father, the Son, and the Holy Spirit, or baptizing in the name of Jesus, they are the same thing. A person should not get hung up on this, because baptizing in the name of the Father, Son, and the Holy Spirit as given in the Great Commission and what was practiced in the book of Acts are exactly equal commandments to one another.

We often use the word cosmos as a single name used to identify the existence of all matter. Every atom, asteroid, planet, galaxy, and even space itself. But in addition to simply referring to the existence of all space and matter, the word cosmos is used because it describes the observed order and design in nature. The ancient Greeks, as far back as the 6th century BC, used their word for order, cosmos, to describe what they observed in the world around them. If ancient cultures, prior to the understanding of electricity, magnetism, radiation, optics, subatomic interactions, or even the equations of gravity, could make and conclude that order and function existed, then how much more should our generation appreciate the functional complexity of the universe? You see, our universe does not exist as a chaotic collection of space and matter. Rather, the ordering of our cosmos can be seen from the very fabric of space-time itself. The physical laws that govern matter supply the foundation of functionality that we observe. From the beginning of time, mankind has explored, slowly constructed a detailed understanding of the physical world so that we can construct experiments, forecast expectations, and successfully predict results. But our mathematical expressions and the formulas are merely descriptions for how the laws naturally operate on their own. Our scientific investigations only reveal what order and function the cosmos inherently has. The functional laws of the universe exist, whether we can describe them, whether we can write them down, or whether we even know about them at all. Now, when we observe nature, we're not observing the physical laws themselves. Rather, we observe the functionality of our cosmos through the diversity of its complex structures. Along with space itself, matter fills the cosmos, forming a breathtaking array of complex structures. From subatomic particles to spiral galaxies, from the trillions of cells that compose the human body, to the seething plasmas that power the stars, complex order is found at every cosmic scale. Take, for instance, the simple periodic table of the elements. This singular chart is mankind's expression of the orderly sequence of elements that form the building blocks of our material world. Each element has a unique identity in its nuclear structure and fundamental characteristics. The periodic table uses both a periodicity and related groupings to visualize the comparisons and the contrasts among all the elements. For instance, the number of protons in an atom, called the atomic number, is a unique property for each element, and it forms an increasing sequence from left to right and from top to bottom. The overall structure of the periodic table includes horizontal rows called periods, which are arranged to identify the highest energy level of the element's outer electrons. The vertical columns are groups or families, and they help to identify elements that have similar chemical properties. In fact, the orderliness of our cosmos is so well displayed in the periodic table that when early scientists were developing its structure from all the elements that they knew at their time, they found gaps in sequences where obviously an element should exist. These gaps in the ordered sequences led to numerous discoveries of elements which had not been known before. Had these new elements always existed? Absolutely. But until we identified the ordered structuring of matter, we could not correctly identify and describe the elements. The periodic table has elements that are the building blocks for the host of complex structures in our cosmos. Yet these complex structures, in turn, are participants in an equally inspiring set of complex interactions where cosmic laws exert their influence through the forces of nature. Here is where the complex nature of the cosmos has both confounded and astounded humanity. As much as we would like it, the physical laws do not obey human whims. We're subject to their processes and governed by their operation.
no matter what branch of scientific study, what scale of experiment, or what object of observation, the complex matter being observed is influenced by a host of physical laws and principles. So in our scientific experiments, while we struggle in confining the matter or painstakingly restricting its contamination and seeking to establish boundary conditions, we must acknowledge that without the regular and ordered functionality of the laws of our cosmos, the complexity we see would merely be chaos. No scientific understanding could be obtained, let alone even initiated, if the regular, repeatable, and restricting laws were not present and functioning. If the origin of matter and energy, let alone the construction of complex structures, cannot emanate from the matter or energy itself, and if humanity doesn't control it, let alone establish the cosmic law, what does the presence of both law and matter, function and complexity demand? The evidence leads to an intelligent creator of such power and magnificence that the beauty of the cosmos, in all its order and function, pale in comparison to him.

0: 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To God be the glory.
1: Hi there, I'm Dan Cates, and I'd like to welcome you back to our study of 1st and 2nd Thessalonians. As we've been looking at an introduction to the church itself and the city itself of Thessalonica, in the last class, we noticed some of the influences upon the early church in Thessalonica. We also noticed some of the characteristics of the early church, some of the great attitudes, but also some of the shortcomings of the church in Thessalonica. And we noticed some of the things which happened historically, moving beyond the first century as far as the church in Thessalonica would have been concerned. We want to continue that thought as we begin our third class together. We talked about last time, as we were closing, the Emperor Galerius and his martyring a Christian named Demetrius in Thessalonica. We also mentioned the rival of Constantine, whose name was Licinius, and his being exiled to Thessalonica and then executed by Constantine. And we mentioned Theodosius I, who massacred many of the Thessalonians and who was himself compelled to do penance by St. Ambrose, Bishop of Mediolanum. Remember that this was a time after the close of the New Testament, and so people were moving farther and farther away from that scriptural ideal. The Lord's church was not what it had been. In fact, by this time, in many places, including and maybe especially at a place like Thessalonica, it would have been just a hollow shell of what it had been. The International Standard Bible Encyclopedia says regarding these subsequent days of the church in Thessalonica, "For centuries, the city remained one of the chief strongholds of Christianity." Now remember, this Christianity isn't necessarily biblical Christianity, but what might popularly be called Christianity. "And it won for itself the title of the Orthodox City, not only by the tenacity and vigor of its resistance to the successive attacks of various barbarous races, but also by being largely responsible for their conversion to Christianity." Even though this church wasn't what it had been in many regards, this church maintained what it had had 3 and 4 centuries earlier, a great missionary spirit. We want to move forward now in time, just roughly half another century or so, to the year AD 431. In AD 431, there was what's called an ecumenical council. This is where various leaders of the religious world gathered together. They gathered together for the purpose of setting doctrine, for the purpose of deciding what would be orthodox doctrine for all of the churches, what would be the standard, what should have already been settled. The Word of God no longer was sufficient. Ecumenical councils were necessary so that men could listen to what men had to say rather than obeying what God had already once and for all written. This ecumenical council, called the Third Ecumenical Council or the Ecumenical Council of Ephesus, did, among other things, recognize a particular spot for Mary, the mother of Jesus. In fact, the Virgin Mary was here for the first time recognized as Theotokos. This word Theotokos means the bearer of God. On the screen, you'll see an icon. This icon is actually a Ukrainian icon. But this icon demonstrates very well what was being decided by this ecumenical council in 431. Focusing on this image, you see on the left-hand side the whole image. you see that you have two individuals on either side. The one on the left is Athanasius, an important person in church history. The one on the right is a lesser important person in church history, but important to the Ukrainians. In the center, you have Mary. Notice that she is sitting upon a throne. She is sitting upon a throne, and in her lap, making the same gesture that she is making, is Jesus Christ. Both of them are pictured the same way in that both of them have halos upon their heads, but likewise do these two fathers on either side, as well as the angels above. But notice it is upon Mary's head that a crown is being placed. You can see that very well in the close-up image on the right. Here you see a picture of Mary as being Theotokos on an icon which to this day is still being recognized and valued by people from the religious traditions which extend from this time, Catholicism, Orthodox religions, Russian Orthodox, and others, who hold that Mary is somehow special because she is Theotokos. What does that mean? Theotokos means God-bearer. But bearer is not simply written. Bearer is capitalized. She is the God-bearer, capital B, meaning that she is deity herself. She's not just the mother of Jesus. She is divine. That's not taught in Scripture. That is taught in these religious traditions which had wandered away from the church of the first and second centuries. The reason that we bring this up with reference to Thessalonica is that there is a basilica in Thessalonica called the Akeropoietos. This Akeropoietos was dedicated to Virgin Mary, Theotokos. Notice that this elevation of Mary is an elevation which isn't supported by Scripture. In fact, were she divine, one would have difficulty explaining what Jesus said in Matthew 12:47-50. He said, "Who is my mother?" Now, he said this when some of his disciples said, "Your mother and your brethren stand without." Who's his mother? That's Mary. But he says, "Who is my mother?" And then he says, "Behold," and he begins to point toward his disciples, "Behold, my mother and my brethren." Notice that those who were inside that location with him were the ones who were of spiritual import. His mother and his brethren stood without. His mother and his brethren were not divine. They were no gods. In fact, at that point, as we read through Matthew 12:47-50, we might even wonder if she's among those who were doing the will of God. She wasn't divine, even though this doctrine of later years said that she was God herself. Well, that was a doctrine which was taught very strongly in Thessalonica. And it's a doctrine that's still held thousands of years later, or 1,500, 1,600 years later. Regarding Thessalonica's later history and the Christianity there, a historian named Fawcett wrote, "It was taken by the Saracens in 904 AD, by the Crusaders in 1185 AD, and by the Turks in 1430. All that this means is that this city continued to be important through the period that we call the Crusades and even beyond in church history. Today, as we view a picture of the Hagia Sophia, which is located in Thessalonica, we see that Thessalonica retains evidence of her varied religious past. As the International Standard Bible Encyclopedia says, the city is rich in examples of Byzantine ecclesiastical architecture and art, and possesses, in addition to a large number of mosques, 12 churches and 25 synagogues. Well, the Muslims, the so-called Christians, and the Jews continued to worship side by side in Thessalonica, in spite of the varied history which she had as far as religion has been concerned. Well, that concludes our introduction to Thessalonica itself. We want to turn our attention now to the first of the books of our study. We want to turn our attention to 1 Thessalonians. We're going to begin by talking about the authorship of this book. The author of this book was the Holy Spirit. 2 Timothy 3:16 indicates that the Holy Spirit is the one who has inspired Scripture. But the Holy Spirit in this book worked through Paul and Silvanus and Timotheus. Silas and Timothy were other names for Silvanus and Timotheus, and we shall talk more about them directly and what their role may have been with regard to the writing of this book. But generally, we associate with the writing of this book Paul. In fact, that's what we see in the beginning of the book, 1 Thessalonians 1:1. Paul and Silvanus and Timotheus, unto the church of the Thessalonians, which is in God the Father and in the Lord Jesus Christ. Grace be unto you and peace from God our Father and the Lord Jesus Christ. While he refers to Silvanus and Timotheus there, he's going to simply refer to himself as the author in 1 Timothy 2:18, where he says, "Wherefore we would have come unto you, even I, Paul." In other words, he doesn't mention there by name Silas and Timothy. We want to ask the question then, who was Paul? So we're going to spend a few minutes thinking about who this person that we call Paul really was. There's so many different ideas, and certainly we know some things popularly about who Paul was, but there's some that have been misguided regarding Paul. They've been misguided regarding his conversion. They've been misguided regarding what his name was or how he was known or why his name was supposedly changed. They've been misguided by the idea that there were Pauline churches and there were Petrine churches. They've been misguided by these ideas that Paul was what some men have painted him as, not what Scripture teaches that he was. So we want to consider a number of points as we consider who was this Paul. First of all, he was also called Saul. Now, I don't want you to think that he had his name changed from one to the other. Rather, notice Acts 13:9. Acts 13:9 says, "Then Saul, who also is called Paul, filled with the Holy Ghost, set his eyes on him." Acts 13:9 doesn't say anything about Paul's name being changed one way or the other. It simply said that he was also called Paul. So Saul and Paul are names which are used interchangeably. Why would they be used interchangeably? Well, these are two different names with two different meanings, even though the endings sound the same. These are actually two names from two different languages. The name Saul meant demanded, or lent, or ditch, or even death, or according to others, asked for, or still others, desired. This was a Hebrew name. The name Paul means small or little. It's a form of the Latin word palatum, meaning little by little, by degrees, gradually, a small amount at a time, bit by bit. So one of these names is a Hebrew name. The other is a Latin name. Let's first think about his going by Hebrew name. Paul is going to refer him to himself often as a Hebrew, in fact, a Hebrew of the Hebrews. He was born and reared a Jew. He was one who was proud of his Jewish heritage. He was one who would constantly refer to himself as having been one of these Hebrews. And so among the Hebrews, he would have been known by this name Saul. That said, he was from Rome, not Rome the city, but from a city which was in the Roman Empire. We'll notice in a few minutes that he was from Tarsus. Well, this Tarsus was not in Israel. It wasn't in Judea. It was in what we call today Asia Minor. He would have been known then to those of that city by his Latin name, Paul. So I can imagine if I picture young Saul or Paul running around as a 6-7-year-old boy, that some who saw him on the street would say, "Well, there goes Saul." And others who saw him on the street would say, "There goes Paul." The ones who would say, "There goes Saul," were ones who knew him because of the Hebrew connection. The ones who said, "There goes Paul," would be the ones who only knew him because of his position as a citizen in Rome, as we will see in a few minutes. He was a Roman, and so he had a Latin name. But not only was he called Saul, second, he was, as we had on the screen a moment ago, a Jew of Benjamin. He claims this in Romans 11:1. "I say then, hath God cast away his people? God forbid, for I also am an Israelite," a Jew, a Hebrew, "of the seed of Abraham, of the tribe of Benjamin." If you'll remember your Old Testament history for a few minutes, you'll remember that Abraham had a son, Isaac. Isaac had a son, Jacob. Jacob had 12 sons, one of whom was Benjamin, that cherished child, the baby, if you will, brother of Joseph. That was the line from which Paul had come. Paul also referred to this in other passages. For instance, Philippians 3:5, "Of the tribe of Benjamin." 2 Corinthians 11:2, "Are they Hebrews? So am I. Are they Israelites? So am I. Are they of the seed of Abraham? So am I." He was proud of being a child of Benjamin and a son of Abraham, a Hebrew. But we also notice that he was from Tarsus. Tarsus, which he described as no mean city. In Acts 9:11, we refer to him as one called Saul of Tarsus. Notice with me, if you will, Acts 21:39. "But Paul said, I am a man which am a Jew of Tarsus, a city in Cilicia, a citizen of no mean city. And I beseech thee, suffer me to speak unto the people." He's going to refer to himself as being from Tarsus again in Acts 22:3. But what does he mean when he says in Acts 21:39 that Tarsus is no mean city? Well, this doesn't mean that the people there are not unkind. It's not really a reflection on whether they were kind or unkind. Mean here means average. He is not from just some average town in the Roman Empire. He is from an important town in the Roman Empire, and he is a citizen of that town in the Roman Empire. That's going to be important as far as keeping him away from what could be certain death if he's viewed as an enemy of Rome. And that leads us to our fourth point about Paul. He was indeed a Roman citizen. We want to notice, first of all, regarding his being a Roman citizen, that he, in Acts 16:37, complained about the treatment that he had received, because he had received treatment that should not have been given to one who was a Roman citizen. And Paul said unto them, "They have beaten us." Silas was with him. Silas also, we'll see, was a Roman citizen. "They have beaten us openly, uncondemned, being Romans, and have cast us into prison, and now do they thrust us out privily? Nay, verily. But let them come themselves and fetch us out. What had happened was he had been sent into this prison where the Philippian jailer was converted, but he had been sent there without having been tried. Well, he was a Roman citizen. He had the right to a fair trial. In fact, he had the right to appeal to Caesar. But not only had they imprisoned him in Philippi, when they realized they shouldn't have imprisoned him, they tried to sort of hush him up and send him out of town without raising a lot of disturbance. He said, no, I'm a Roman citizen. I don't deserve treatment like that. I have the right to have my case fairly heard. I have the right to be treated with a dignity and a respect that one that's not a Roman citizen doesn't have access to. In Acts 22, 25 to 29, Paul could say the same thing later. He said, "And as they bound him with thongs, Paul said unto the centurion that stood by, is it lawful for you to scourge a man that is Roman and uncondemned?" When the centurion heard that, he went and told the chief captain, saying, "Take heed what thou doest." In other words, be careful, for this man is a Roman. We don't have the right to take him and to scourge him, to bind him with thongs. Then the chief captain came and said unto him, to Paul, "Tell me, art thou a Roman?" He, Paul, said, "Yea." And the chief captain answered, "With a great sum obtained I this freedom." And Paul said, "But I was freeborn." Now what's meant by that latter verse is that this chief captain had to buy his citizenship. There were three ways that you could become a citizen of the Roman Empire. You could buy it, as this captain had. You could be a slave who had been freed and was granted Roman citizenship, or you could be granted Roman citizenship by some other. Such was the case with the Hebrew historian Josephus, who was granted citizenship by the Emperor Vespasian. Or you could be freeborn. You could be born into the citizenship of the Roman Empire. That's how Paul became a citizen. The chief captain said, "I had to pay for it." Paul said, "I was born into it." Now that actually gave Paul a bit of an advantage even over the chief captain, because Paul had been a Roman citizen from birth and was the son, therefore, of a Roman citizen. We go further in finding out about Paul, and we notice that fifth, he was educated in Jerusalem by Gamaliel. In Acts 22:3, we read about this. "I am verily a man which am a Jew, born in Tarsus, a city in Cilicia." He continued, "yet brought up in this city," brought up in Jerusalem, "at the feet of Gamaliel, and taught according to the perfect manner of the law of the fathers, and was zealous toward God, as ye all are this day." Paul claimed to have been taught by Gamaliel. Gamaliel was a well-respected Jew of his day. In fact, when Jews who were rivals of the church were wondering what they could do about this way that so many were following, Gamaliel wisely said, "Let it alone. If this is something which has come from God, you can't fight it anyway. If it's something which has not come from God, you won't be able to, it'll just go away. So you won't have to fight it." Well, this wise man was the one who had trained Paul. So he was educated in Jerusalem by Gamaliel. But sixth, we read that he was a Hebrew of the Hebrews. We talked about his pride in being a Jew. He was so proud of his heritage that he considered himself a Hebrew of the Hebrews. Philippians 3:5, circumcised the eighth day, of the stock of Israel, of the tribe of Benjamin, and Hebrew of the Hebrews. He is a prototypical Hebrew, and he says, as touching the law, a Pharisee. He is not only this prototypical Hebrew, but he is of this very straight sect. And so, seventh, we see that he was a Pharisee. We mentioned this straight sect in Acts 23:6. We read, "And when Paul perceived that the one part were Sadducees and the other Pharisees, he cried out in the council, 'Men and brethren, I am a Pharisee, the son of a Pharisee, of the hope and resurrection of the dead, I am called into question.'" And then in Acts 26:5, he's going to refer to himself as being of that straightest or most difficult sect. Going back to Acts 23:6, why would he bring this up when he had Sadducees and Pharisees that were both questioning him? Well, he took his attackers, if you want to call them that, and he basically turned them upon each other. He said, "The reason that I'm being held in question is because I believe things that the Pharisees believe. The Pharisees believed that there would be a resurrection. The Sadducees believed that there wouldn't. Paul believed in the resurrection of Jesus Christ. And so because of that, he was able to turn these upon each other." But his being a Pharisee, the son of the Pharisee, of this straightest, this, as he called it, most difficult sect, meant that he would have an advantage in this situation because he could make these two opponents turn toward each other and begin debating their differences. Next thing that we learn about Paul was that he had a great reputation. He was known to his countrymen. In Acts 9:21, we see this illustrated. "But all that heard him were amazed and said, 'Is not this he that destroyed them which called on this name in Jerusalem and came hither for that intent, that he might bring them bound unto the chief priests?'" In Acts 26:4, he would refer to this again. "My manner of life from my youth, which was at the first among mine own nation at Jerusalem, know all the Jews." In these two passages, he is speaking or being spoken of concerning his conversion to Christianity. The Jews knew him as Paul, this Jew, who had convicted this way, who had persecuted this way. And now this one who was known to everybody as a persecutor was actually preaching the very message that he had persecuted. His manner of life, the strictness of his customs, his great feeling that he was this prototypical Hebrew, the people knew well. In fact, Galatians 1:14 demonstrates that the ninth characteristic we see of him, he had zealously followed the Jews' traditions. He said he profited in the Jews' religion. Above, he said, "Many my equals in mine own nation, being more exceedingly zealous of the traditions of my fathers." I was zealous. That word zealous carries the idea of heat. He was hotter for, he was more fervent for, he had greater heat for this tradition which his forefathers had upheld than many of those who were his countrymen. That's why he had risen so quickly in this Pharisaical sect. That's why he was recognized the way that he was before his own countrymen. Finally, in this class, we want to consider the tenth thing that we learn about Paul, and that is that he may have been a member of the Sanhedrin. We don't know this for sure. The Sanhedrin, or sometimes you'll hear it referred to as the Sanhedrin, were the ruling body of the Jews. Acts 26:10 shows that this may have been possible. "Which thing I also did in Jerusalem, and many of the saints did I," showing he had authority, "shut up in prison, having received authority from the chief priests, and when they were put to death, I gave my voice against them." Well, he was an authority. If he were an authority as member of the Sanhedrin, then he would have been married. We don't read in Scripture for sure that he was married. In fact, he has a lot to say on marriage. So he likely wasn't, but it's possible. We'll continue with this in our next class together.

0: The unpardonable sin. You know, there are lots of people who believe they've committed the unpardonable sin, the unforgivable sin. Now, most of the time, they're not exactly sure what that sin is, but they really think that they've done it. Have you ever wondered about the unpardonable sin? Well, let's see what God's Word says about it. In the Gospel of Mark, chapter 3, verses 28 through 30, Jesus said this, quote, "Assuredly I say to you, all sins will be forgiven the sons of men, and whatever blasphemies they may utter, but he who blasphemes against the Holy Spirit never has forgiveness, but is subject to eternal condemnation, because they said he has an unclean spirit," end quote. Now, we can see from Jesus' statement that there is a sin that the Pharisees could commit that they could never receive forgiveness for. What had they done that would have put them in jeopardy of committing the unforgivable sin? Now, according to Jesus' own testimony, during his time on earth, he cast out demons by the Spirit of God. When the Pharisees saw Jesus performing these verifiable miracles, they couldn't argue with the fact that he possessed powers that others, including themselves, just simply did not have. And therefore, in order to cast suspicion on the ministry of Jesus, they claimed he was casting out demons by Beelzebub, the ruler of demons. The name Beelzebub simply is another name for Satan. Even when faced with the miraculous working of the Holy Spirit through Jesus, the Pharisees were in essence saying, Jesus is working for Satan, not God. This is what Jesus calls the unpardonable sin. Notice that this unforgivable sin, it's not murder, it's not adultery, it's not general blasphemy or a stubbornness of heart. It was specifically blasphemy against the Holy Spirit. So the question arises, can the unpardonable sin be committed still today? And the evidence suggests that it simply cannot. First, here's why. The circumstances under which the sin is described just simply can't prevail today. Due to the fact that Jesus isn't in the flesh anymore performing miracles now, no one today will have the opportunity to see Jesus in the flesh physically perform a miracle and then say, no, God didn't do that, Satan did. And second, you know there is no other mention of this sin in any biblical passage that's written after the resurrection of Christ? None of the inspired New Testament writers refers to the sin in any epistle or in the book of Acts, and none offers warnings to any new converts about avoiding this sin after the resurrection. In fact, in Acts 13:39, we read that the blood of Jesus can set us free, and here's what the text says, from every sin. So, if you're wondering if you've committed the unpardonable sin, rest assured, you have not. By obeying Jesus, you can now be forgiven of any sins that you've committed.
1: GBN Questions and Answers. We've got this good question today. What does the Bible say about kissing? You know, kissing is discussed in the Bible in two different forms. There is kissing that is a greeting, and then there is kissing that is a form of sexual expression. In the Bible, kissing was a common form of greeting, just like today people might shake hands. Romans 16:16 says, "Salute one another with a holy kiss. The churches of Christ salute you." 1 Peter chapter 5 and verse 14 says, "Greet one another with a kiss of love." Now, some people have thought from these passages that it was being commanded that Christians kiss one another. And occasionally you'll meet someone who will ask, why don't we keep the holy kiss like Paul commanded? But friends, I think this stems from a basic misunderstanding. You see, kissing as a greeting was something that already existed when Paul wrote. This is not something that the Apostle Paul or Peter came up with. In fact, I believe the emphasis of the Holy Spirit in the Scripture, the emphasis is on the word holy. Let it be a holy kiss. In other words, when Christians greet one another in the customary way, make sure that it's holy. Now, kissing today is not our customary form of greeting, and I'm glad for that, but But whenever we greet, whatever our greeting today is, whether it be handshaking, hugging, etc., make sure that it is holy. Now, what about kissing as a form of sexual expression? Should people who are not married kiss one another? I believe that Matthew chapter 5 and verse 28 is a good guide for us because the principle in that text relates to lusting. A man is not to lust after a woman to whom he is not married. Now, that's true when it comes to looking, touching, or kissing. Sometimes a boy and a girl will kiss in such a way that it stirs up sexual desire and lust in one or both of them, and that would be a violation of biblical principles. That type of desire is for married people. This is what the Bible says. 2 Timothy chapter 2 and verse 22, flee also youthful lust, but pursue righteousness.
2: Mercury is the smallest planet in our solar system. In many ways, it appears similar to our nightly companion, the moon. Visually, Mercury has a rocky body, heavily cratered, and it lacks any visible atmosphere, which is strikingly similar to our moon.

Sun in only 88 days. As Mercury travels around the Sun, it also spins on its axis, like Earth does. However, Mercury has a stable resonance between its orbital speed and its rotation speed. This spin-orbit resonance means that Mercury's orbit and rotation have a fixed relationship, resulting in Mercury spinning on its axis 3 times for every 2 trips around the Sun. This interesting scenario means that although Mercury completes 1 spin rotation on its axis in 59 days, it actually takes 176 days to complete 1 solar cycle from sunrise to the next sunrise. This results in 1 solar day on Mercury actually lasting 2 Mercury years. While this extreme situation of days being longer than years is fine for the barren world of Mercury, it would be completely disastrous for life on Earth. Now, another extreme consequence of being so close to the Sun is that Mercury receives about 7 times the intensity of sunlight and solar radiation than Earth does at our distance. The intense levels of sunlight, compounded by the extreme lengths of daytime and nighttime, cause some of the most drastic temperature differences in all the solar system. The temperature reaches a blistering 840 degrees Fahrenheit on the daytime side, yet at the same time on the nighttime side, the temperature is a frigid minus 275 degrees Fahrenheit. Along with the intensity of sunlight, Mercury's proximity to the Sun also means that it is bathed in the intense radiation and high-energy particles that are streaming out from the Sun in the solar wind. Without the protection of a thick ozone layer or ionosphere, and having only an extremely weak magnetic field, Mercury is assaulted with levels of radiation that would eradicate any life. Once thought to be a completely barren and boring world, Mercury has shown that it still holds some amazing wonders of its own. For example, the possibility of a hot, molten interior and the persistence of a thin atmosphere restrict theories of any long evolutionary age to its history. When we look at Mercury, we see a unique planet existing in its own stable role in our solar system, characterized by planetary extremes. As one of the hottest places in our solar system, the day is hotter than the inside of an oven and the night colder than any place on Earth. The atmosphere on Mercury is by far the thinnest of any planet, barely measurable above the vacuum of space. With essentially no atmosphere, no water, and no way to escape the extreme hot and cold, Mercury could not sustain human life. God did not design Mercury to be our nurturing home, but He did with Earth.

After all the division and the hurt in the church, Paul writes to the Corinthians about a more excellent way. And it's the way of love, 1 Corinthians 13. Paul's way of love still heals and strengthens churches today. Therefore, we should listen when Paul says, "Love does not rejoice at wrongdoing, but rejoices with the truth," 1 Corinthians 13:6. Just as the idea of wrongdoing is broad, including injustice, evil, and calamity, the idea of truth encompasses all that is good and right. The truth is revealed in the gospel and in the life of Christ, the way, the truth, and the life. Instead of rejoicing over incest in 1 Corinthians 5:1 and 2, they should have rejoiced over discipline, the triumph of truth. Instead of rejoicing over others getting hurt or evil prevailing, love rejoices when truth wins, when the gospel is preached, or when a soul is saved, when lies, error, and evil are stopped. That's when love rejoices. What makes you rejoice?

My name is Cameron Freeman, and we're so glad that you're watching the Gospel Broadcasting Network. Did you know there's only one Bible, and it teaches that there's only one faith in Jude verse 3? If that's true, then why are there so many different churches and religious organizations that don't agree on what it says? Here at GBN, we seek to rid ourselves of all of man-made creeds, denominational doctrines, and just simply go back to the Bible and teach what the Bible says. We are glad that you're watching the Gospel Broadcasting Network.

0: Hi there. Welcome to Digging Deep with Dan. In Matthew 5:2, one reads, "And he opened his mouth and taught them, saying, Thus begins the Sermon on the Mount, the greatest sermon ever preached." This sermon did not measure up in many areas to what some would expect the greatest sermon to be. This sermon was not alliterated. It did not have 3 points, a poem, and a deathbed story. It did not contain perfectly symmetrical points. It was not designed to cater to its audience. And it was long, 107 verses, over 4 times longer than the sermon on Acts 2. We want to ask this episode, what made the Sermon on the Mount the greatest sermon ever? First, this sermon was preached by God. In the beginning was the Word, and the Word was with God, and the Word was God. We read that in John 1:1. If we go into John 10:30, Jesus said, "I and my Father are one." You see, the Word in John 1:1, if we go further into that chapter, we see that Word became flesh. That's Jesus incarnate. That Word that became flesh is the Word that had been with God in the beginning, the eternal being of Jesus Christ. He and His Father are one, John 10:30. They are both God, being members of the Godhead, or some would suggest a better term, maybe the Godhood. Now today, God still speaks. Christ still speaks. They speak through the Word. Those who preach it, and it alone, are speaking for Him. 1 Corinthians 1:18 and 21. "For the preaching of the cross is to them that perish foolishness, but unto us which are saved, it is the power of God." Go down to verse 21. "For after that, through the wisdom of God, the world by wisdom knew not God, it pleased God by the foolishness of preaching to save them that believe." Today, God still speaks as He did in the Sermon on the Mount. Second, this was the greatest sermon ever because it was preached with authority. Now that should go hand in hand with the first point. But you and I understand that just because something claims to be God or something is called God doesn't make it God. We understand that the God of Scripture is unlike the gods of the nations around. The God of Scripture is a living God. The God of Scripture here speaking in the incarnate form of Jesus Christ spoke with authority, and that had been the case, and it would continue to be the case. Matthew 7:28 and 29, "And it came to pass, when Jesus had ended these sayings," ended this Sermon on the Mount that He's preaching in Matthew chapter 5, "the people were astonished at His doctrine." The word doctrine means at His teaching. "For He taught them as one having authority, and not as the scribes." One could listen to Jesus Christ, and they could tell that the message that He presented was not like the message of the Jewish priests, wasn't like the message of the Jewish lawyers and scribes. He taught with authority. Later in that book, Matthew 22:33, "And when the multitude heard this, they were astonished at His doctrine." Earlier, Mark 1:22, "And they were astonished at His doctrine, for He taught them as one that had authority, and not as the scribes." And Mark 11:18, "And the scribes and chief priests heard it, and sought how that they might destroy Him, for they feared Him, because all the people were astonished at His doctrine." These, like most today, were not used to hearing the authority of the Word of God. So many in the religious world today say that they follow this book, but they've never truly been introduced to this book. Those who have taught them aren't teaching them from the pages of God's Word. They're teaching them from the pages of so-and-so's commentary. Or they're teaching them from so-and-so's self-help book. Or they're teaching them from so-and-so's supposedly inspired book. Matthew 15:9. But in vain do they worship me, teaching for doctrine doctrines the commandments of men. Jesus preached the Sermon on the Mount with authority, and those who heard recognized it. The same will be true today when ones preach a message true to God's Word. Building upon that thought, this was the greatest sermon ever because it was, and yet continues to be, truth. John 17:17, sanctify them through thy truth, Jesus said, praying to the Father. Thy word is truth. That's the same word that Jesus preached. The truth, sound doctrine. Titus 2:1, Paul would tell Titus, but speak thou the things which become sound or healthy doctrine or teaching. The teaching of Jesus Christ, the teaching of God, the teaching that Paul was telling Titus to affirm, was and is truth and sound doctrine. For, in spite of what the world around us would say, truth has not changed. There are those, especially in this postmodernistic society, who say that different people have their own truths. In fact, we've even heard some of our politicians and some of our celebrities speak about what is their truth. There's only one truth. The message of Jesus Christ in Matthew 5-7, that Sermon on the Mount, it was the truth. But also, this was the greatest sermon ever because it was a personal sermon. As we read through this sermon, we see in our English versions the word you 34 times. We see the word thou 27 times. The word thee with two E's used 20 times. 13 times Jesus said, I say unto you. The Sermon on the Mount was a very personal message. In fact, as we read through the Sermon on the Mount some 2,000 years later, this is still a personal message. It still speaks to us. I would suggest that the message of God in general is a personal message. Titus 2:11, for the grace of God that bringeth salvation hath appeared to all men. Remember John 3:16, for God so loved the world. Who is the world? The world is all men. It is every individual in this world. For God so loved the world, every individual, that He gave His only begotten Son, that whosoever believeth in Him should not perish, but have everlasting life. Paul told Timothy, 1 Timothy 2:3-4, for this is good and acceptable in the sight of God our Savior, who will have all men to be saved and to come unto the knowledge of the truth. 2 Peter 3:9, the Lord is not slack concerning His promise, as some men count slackness, but is long-suffering to usward, not willing that any should perish, but that all should come to repentance. Notice the individual nature of the promise. The promise to usward. That idea that every single one is subject to the Word of God. But this Sermon on the Mount was also the greatest sermon ever preached because it was challenging. There are roughly 42 imperatives. An imperative would be equivalent to a thou shalt or thou shalt not, with 8 or so other commands. Again, the numbers, depending on what source you're reading, depending on what grammars and so forth, there may be a few more, a few less that are considered imperatives and commands. But let's ask this question. Why do you have the imperatives? Why do you have the thou shalt's, the thou shalt's not's? Why do you have the commands? Commands are given because men are required to meet the standard the Lord sets. That's a challenge. Beyond even those commands, think of trying to live up to the level even of the Beatitudes. As we begin the Sermon on the Mount, we see Jesus presenting those Beatitudes, those that section that begins, "Blessed are thee." Consider how wonderful these Beatitudes are. Blessed are the poor in spirit. Blessed are they that mourn. The idea is mourning over sin. Blessed are the meek. Blessed are they which do hunger and thirst after righteousness. Blessed are the merciful. Blessed are the poor. Blessed are the peacemakers. Blessed are the persecuted for righteousness' sake. There are challenges in that section. Try to live up to being the one poor in spirit. The word poor in spirit reminds us of Luke 16:20 with the beggar. Well, we are poor in spirit. We're begging for Christ. Those that mourn, we mentioned those that mourn over sins, that mourn over the sins that have had them separated, Isaiah 59:1-2, from their God. The wonderful redemption of Christ is certainly appreciated by those who mourn over those past sins. All of these Beatitudes, and even those areas such as Matthew 7:21 and following, help us to appreciate the challenge of this most wonderful of sermons. Righteous living is not an accident. One must purpose to live righteously. Unfortunately, too many sermons today are more like advice columns than divine dictate. But while the thou shalt's and thou shalt not's have gone out of favor with man, they are still essential for man's salvation. But then finally, this was the greatest sermon ever because it was instructional. Imperatives are empty without instruction accompanying them. A parent may tell a child to do something, but in order for that child to be able to do that effectively, the parent should also tell the child, this is how it can be done. Well, adults need the same type of instruction from their Heavenly Father. We have the commands. This is how you can obey those commands. Now, we don't see teach me, the two-word expression, in Matthew 5-7. I would suggest that reading through it is if we did. But teach me is found 15 times in Scripture, most of those times in the Psalms. In fact, 9 times we see teach me just in Psalm 119. We have a similar idea. Show me, Exodus 33:13. Now therefore, I pray thee, if I have found grace in thy sight, show me now thy way, that I may know thee, that I may find grace in thy sight, and consider this nation is thy people. I would suggest that one can go to the Sermon on the Mount, and he can say, teach me, show me, and can read through and see where God has given instruction. Today, too, sermons must continue to be instructive to those who are convicted of sin so that they can know how to have the weight of sin removed and so that those who have been obedient know what else the Lord would have them to do. What a wonderful example we have in the Sermon on the Mount.
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0: In the Great Commission, Jesus instructed his apostles to go into all the world and make disciples. How do you make a disciple? 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How do you know if you are living as a disciple? 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
2: Good evening and welcome again to GBN Live. I'm Mike Hixon, so glad to be with you tonight. We have a great program tonight. What does it mean to be a disciple? And we're going to be talking about discipleship. And I hope you'll stay with us for the next hour. We're very appreciative tonight to have Barry Gilreath with us. And Barry's been with us on many occasions. And as a matter of fact, his dad was really, I guess, the genesis behind GBN. And a lot of fond memories of your dad. And appreciate him and your mom and the great influence that they have been through the years.
3: Well, thank you, Mike. It's good to be here as usual. I always enjoy coming and visiting GBN, and to be on your program tonight is certainly a great honor. Thank you for the invitation.
2: Glad to have you. And also Jameson Stewart. And Jameson is a recent graduate of MSOP, and he is preaching in Mississippi. And Jameson, we're so glad to have you with us tonight.
0: Yes, sir. Good to be here.
2: We're going to be taking your calls. If you'd like to call us tonight, 888-805-3390. Feel free to email us at gbnlive@gbntv.org. We would love to take your calls. It may be that you have a comment tonight about our program. And again, please feel free to call us or write us. We'd love to hear from you. As we begin our program with regard to discipleship, I guess maybe it would be good to, first of all, define what it means to be a disciple. And, of course, in this context, we're talking about being a disciple of Jesus. And so what do we mean when we say discipleship?
3: A disciple is a learner. A disciple is a follower. A disciple says, there is my master. There's Jesus. I'm going to follow Jesus in everything he did or everything he teaches. And so a disciple is someone who is always in the state of learning. You know, that word disciple is found over 250 times in the New Testament. And, you know, as we think about that and the importance of that, I think it just emphasizes the fact that this is an important subject that we're addressing tonight. If God mentions something one time in the Word of God, it's important.
2: Sure.
3: But a concept that is mentioned some 250 times, that's something that God wants us to take note of.
2: Yeah, I think so. And we talk about Jesus being the master teacher. I can't help but think about what John wrote in John chapter 7, verse 46. He said, "No man ever spoke like this man, and his teaching was incomparable." And, of course, Peter, in John chapter 6, when many of the disciples were leaving the Lord, and the Lord then asked the 12, "Will you also go away?" And Peter said, "Lord, to whom shall we go? For you have the words of life eternal." And so we're talking about the master teacher. In John chapter 8, in verse 31, Jesus would say, "If you abide in my word, then are you my disciples indeed." And so to become a learner and to try to follow in the footsteps of Jesus, that's no small task.
3: No, it's not. It is a great task that we have been given. And, you know, it's one that we need to take very seriously as members of the body of Christ to understand that we have a responsibility to be a disciple and then also to make disciples.
2: I guess maybe one question we ought to ask, what would a person need to do to become a disciple of Jesus? Because we talk about discipleship and becoming a learner, but how would a person become a disciple of Jesus?
0: Well, Jesus, in just thinking about Matthew 28, 19 through 20, the Great Commission, as we often call it, Jesus lays it out for us there. He makes it very clear. In Matthew chapter 28, verse 19 through 20, Jesus says, "Go therefore and make disciples," or teach all nations, baptizing them in the name of the Father and of the Son and of the Holy Spirit, teaching them to observe all things that I have commanded you, and lo, I am with you always, even to the end of the age. The command there the verbs there are go and make disciples. And those are imperatives. Those are commands. They're not optional. And then he goes on to tell us, and here's how you do this. Here's how you fulfill this command. You baptize them. You immerse them in the name of the Father and the Son and the Holy Spirit. And then you continue to teach them all things. That right there, Jesus very simply, but in a way that's very concise, this is how you make disciples.
2: Yeah, I think, you know, in that context, Jesus encouraging people of every generation to make disciples. And of course, that would go back to the importance of preaching and teaching the gospel, because in order for people to become a disciple of Jesus, they've got to know something about him. And Jesus would say, except you believe that I am he, you'll die in your sins. And so to become convicted that Jesus is the Christ. I mentioned just a moment ago in John chapter 6, Jesus, of course, had identified himself as the bread of life, and many of his disciples said, this is a hard saying. Who can understand it? And so they left him. And yet Peter, after affirming that Jesus had the words of eternal life, said, we have come to believe and to know that you are the Christ, the Son of the living God. Isn't it incumbent on every person to ultimately decide something about Jesus with regard to his character, his nature, his divinity?
3: Yeah, I mean, you can't be neutral. He either is Lord, he's a liar, or he's a lunatic. There's only really three possibilities there, and we have to make that determination based upon what the Scripture says. You can't be on the fence as far as that's concerned.
2: Sure. And so when we talk about becoming a disciple of Jesus, you know, there are a lot of people in the world today that they will claim to be disciples of Jesus, but how do we know whether or not we are a genuine disciple of the Lord Jesus Christ?
0: You know, when I think about that, you know, you think about people claiming to be the Lord's disciple, or, you know, they're claiming perhaps to have a personal relationship with the Lord. There's something very important, and as we go through Scripture, as we go through the gospel accounts, it's not about what we think. As far as, okay, I feel like I'm right with God, and some people would think so, I must be. But that's not the standard. In fact, in thinking about some words that Jesus said, is we are going to be judged by his words. So it doesn't matter what I think. Do I feel like I'm right with God? But we need to turn our attention to what does God think about my relationship with him?
2: Yeah, absolutely. In Matthew chapter 7, Jesus said the prerequisite to entering the kingdom of heaven is doing the will of the Father in heaven. I think about a dollar bill. You know, you can have a counterfeit dollar bill, or you can have a genuine dollar bill. Counterfeit might look like the real thing, but it's not. By the same token, it might be the case that some people think they are disciples of Jesus, that they are followers of him, but they haven't necessarily obeyed his will. Jesus asked on one occasion, why do you call me Lord, Lord, and do not the things which I say? So, Barry, what about obeying the will of the Father?
3: Well, obedience is demonstrated in different degrees. There are some commands in the Bible, some commands of Christ that are very easy to obey. And yet there are other things that Jesus teaches that are more challenging and require more sacrifice on our part. And, you know, if we think about the time of Christ, we know that he had people who were disciples. They were learners, and they would follow Jesus around, and Jesus would teach. But over in the Gospel of John, chapter 6, and verse 66 and following, the Bible talks about how that when Jesus began to teach certain things, they were really challenged by that and kind of out of their comfort zone based upon what he was teaching. And so the text says, from that time, many of his disciples went back and walked no more with him. And so then Jesus says to the 12, will you go also? And so discipleship is something that we're always being tested over as we learn. And there are some things that people may do and assume they're disciples because to them it's very easy to do. But the test of discipleship is not the easy things. The test of discipleship are the more difficult things. And so when we're challenged by those and we're obedient, and we can continue to apply the teachings of Christ to our life, then we're, in essence, continuing to pass the test of what it means to be a disciple.
2: When we talk about discipleship, one of the things that stands out in my mind is the fact that Jesus was very transparent in his teaching. There are a lot of folks that may have hidden agendas, and maybe they will veil or mask some of the things that they require of individuals. But with regard to the teaching of Jesus, he was very upfront. For example, in Luke chapter 14, when Luke tells us that great multitudes were following the Lord, Jesus then turned and said to those people, "If anyone comes to me and does not hate or love less his father, mother, wife, children, brothers and sisters, yes, and his own life also, he cannot be my disciple." And you talked about those sacrifices that we make, Barry. And quite frankly, based on what Jesus is saying, discipleship is not for everybody. Because there's some folks that are just not willing to pay the price. How many times have you heard somebody say, "Well, my mom or my dad, they've been affiliated with a certain religious organization for many years, and based on that, I can't walk away from that heritage, and so they allow earthly ties, so to speak, to come between them and the Lord." There are other examples, but and then Jesus goes on to say in verse 27, "Whoever does not bear his cross and come up to me cannot be my disciple." A cross signifies death. A willingness to die to self, and that might be easier said than done.
3: Another thought that I had along that line is that in order to be a disciple, it is going to cost us something. And I think it's really important, as we preach the gospel and we teach others about Christ, that we don't present it as something in which it's not going to require any sacrifice. I think that people need to know on the front end, living the Christian life is tough. You're going to be challenged. That doesn't mean that you're not going to be rewarded, but it's tough. It may cost you your relationship with your family. There have been people who their family have shut them off because they decided they wanted to obey the gospel and be a member of the one church. It may cost you your livelihood because there are some jobs that a Christian, one who's a disciple of Christ, shouldn't have. It may cost you some recreational hobby that you have because, you're accustomed to doing that on the first day of the week, the Lord's Day. And then you obey the gospel, and now you have an obligation to God to worship Him. And so there is a cost that is in discipleship.
2: So with regard to that cost, in Luke chapter 14, Jesus talks about counting the cost. Yes. Do you think it's possible sometimes that people jump in before they've really weighed the cost? As a result of that, they become unfaithful. They fail as disciples.
3: Yeah, there's no doubt.
0: Absolutely. And it's interesting in Luke chapter 14, in leading up to that section where those great multitudes are following Jesus. If, for instance, in Luke 14, verse 1 through 6, to summarize there, Jesus challenges the Pharisees and scribes on their traditions that they had about the Sabbath. So we think about Jesus is building up to counting the cost. He challenges us. Are our traditions something we're not willing to give up? He goes on and he challenges their pride. Is it our pride that's going to keep us from following him? And then he goes to the parable of the Great Supper in Luke 14, 15 through 24, and he challenges them to say, any excuse, anything you might offer to God, is there going to be anything that keeps you from following him? And then he ends with something that may strike us as unusual at times, a great multitude following, wow, things are going great. And then Jesus says something that is, very striking. If there's anything you're not willing to give up, we cannot be his disciple.
2: So what about Christianity in the 21st century? This is the me generation, and the focal point of life for many people is self. And so when we start talking about discipleship, you mentioned worship a minute ago, forsaking some things that maybe we used to do by way of hobbies. I had a buddy of mine that loves to hunt and fish, And one of the real problems he had when he became a Christian was he'd been so accustomed to being in the woods or to being outside on the first day of the week. And so it was a real challenge for him to give that up, as much as he loved it, to be where he needed to be on the first day of the week. And so there are some folks that they're just not willing to make those sacrifices.
3: Yeah. It's like the commercial that was on television some time ago. You may or may not remember it, but there was a man, and he wanted to express his devotion and love and affection for his girlfriend, and her name happened to be Donna. And he's sitting in a tattoo artist's chair, and he's going to have her name, you know, inscribed on his arm, Donna. And so, you know, as you're watching this commercial, you see the tattoo artist, and he's writing Donna, and right at some point during the process, the man in the chair speaks up and says, "Now, how much is this going to cost me?" And you know, the tattoo artist says, "Well, it's going to cost you $50." And the man said, "But I've only got $42." And there's a brief lapse in time, and the next time you see the couple, they're the man and his girlfriend are in the front of the tattoo store, and she's really letting him have it. Then there's a close-up of his arm, and it says, "I love Don." But, you know, he didn't count the cost. That's the point. He didn't count the cost. And so many who begin to follow Christ, they don't count the cost. And as you said, Jesus said, you know, what man is going to build a tower and not sit down first and count the cost? And so I think it's important that people understand that there's a cost involved, and we do need to count the cost.
2: Yeah, you know, going back just a moment, you mentioned worship, and I said something about that with regard to how sometimes it's difficult for people to walk away from that former life, things that they enjoyed doing on the first day of the week. But we do live in a me generation, among a me generation of people. And it seems to me that even in the context of worship, it's become more self-centered rather than recognizing that we're in the presence of God. If I understand Scripture correctly, there's only one person in the audience on the first day of the week. That's God.
3: Yeah.
2: We are the participants. But how often do you hear people talking about, and we're speaking about people who claim to be disciples, talking about, "Well, I want this," or "I like that," or "I didn't get anything out of this." And so it's there's this sense of selfishness,
3: yeah,
2: rather than selflessness.
3: Yeah, what can I get out of it as opposed to what do I contribute to it? Not that we're not to get anything out of it.
2: Right.
3: Then we do, but that's not the primary focus. But in the me generation, seemingly, it is. You know, it's like a three-ring circus. You know, the preacher's got to say the right words, just touch on the right subject. The song leader, you know, has to be absolutely perfect, and everything has to be directed. And you know, the prayer leaders, they have to be able to say exactly the exact buzzwords that make everyone feel good. And it's all for this what some would describe as a holy wow. But that's not what worship is to be about.
2: Well,
3: you know, worship's about God, and when I'm a disciple, then I understand that, and that gets back to what you were saying about, is everyone a true disciple? Well, a lot of people think they are,
2: sure,
3: but they're caught up in the me generation. You know, it's what I want,
2: yeah,
3: it's what feels good to me, it's what appeals to me. If I have that attitude, I'm not a disciple.
2: Well said. We're going to take a quick break. We'll be back in a couple of minutes. Please stay with us.
4: When we say Churches of Christ, we're talking about the body. We're talking about the kingdom. We're talking about those who have been saved. Acts 2:47 says that God added to the church those who are being saved, and that daily. And so we are just Christians. Acts 11:26, they were first called Christians in Antioch. So there's no need to be anything but that. And since we're following the words of Christ and listening to the message of the New Testament, we're simply just New Testament Christians. That's all we want to be. That's all Jesus asks us to be.

0: 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If you have a question related to tonight's topic that you would like to have answered, please call 888-805-3390. That's 888-805-3390. 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Like us on Facebook and follow us live each week. You can send your questions through Facebook in the comments section, and we will do our best to get them answered on the air. Now back to the program.
1: Thank you for staying with us. We are back to discuss discipleship tonight. We've had a great discussion thus far, and we want to encourage you to please call or write. We'd love to hear from you. We do have a question that has come in via Facebook tonight. What did Jesus give up for us? Well, that's a great question.
2: My mind goes to Philippians chapter 2, verse 5 through about verse 8, verse 11 or so. And it kind of goes along with what we've been talking about, is this idea of, you know, the me generation, you know, wanting what we want. And in that passage in Philippians 2, 5 through 8, it tells us, let this mind be in you, which was also in Christ Jesus. And then it talks about all the things that Jesus gave up for us, who being in the form of God, did not consider it robbery to be equal with God, but made himself of no reputation, taking the form of a bondservant and coming in the likeness of men, and being found in appearance as a man, he humbled himself and became obedient to the point of death, even the death of the cross. When we think about all that Jesus gave up for us, you know, Jesus being in heaven, a place where we all want to go, and we don't have to deal with the pain, the sufferings of this life. Jesus was there without any of that, and he left that to come here to experience what we experience. And when we start to consider all that he gave up for us, and how that he calls us to be his disciples, to learn from him, it ought to make us be people who now we're not so concerned about necessarily getting what we want.
1: Well, those are great thoughts, and you triggered a thought in my mind with regard to Jesus. Paul said he took the form of a servant. The whole concept of being a servant, or some translations may say slave, is unappealing to a lot of folks. And yet, Paul identified himself in his writings as a servant of Christ. And as you said just a moment ago, Jesus came to be a servant. He came to serve the human family. And if we're going to be like Jesus, then we have to become a servant. And it strikes me in Matthew chapter 25, when Jesus talks about that great and final day, when he would come with all the holy angels, one of the things that he emphasizes is servanthood. He said, you know, I was hungry, what'd you do? You gave me something to eat. I was thirsty, you gave me something to drink, etc. And so here were people that were serving others in the name of Jesus. And with regard to servanthood, it's voluntary on our part, isn't it?
3: Yeah. Yeah, absolutely. In fact, if you think about it, servanthood is rooted in the fact that we're willing to give our will for him. If I might, I wanted just to share just a real short poem, if that's okay.
1: Sure.
3: Laid on your altar, O my Lord divine, accept my gift this day for Jesus' sake. I have no jewels to adorn your shrine, no world fame sacrifice to make. And here I bring with my trembling hands this will of mine, a thing that seems so small. Yet you alone can understand that when I yield you this, I yield you all.
1: That's good.
3: Our will, when we yield our will to Christ, then servanthood takes care of itself, doesn't it?
1: Sure does. Sure does. Triggered another thought in my mind, Romans chapter 12, where Paul talks about presenting our bodies as a living sacrifice. A sacrifice, when placed upon the altar, was put to death. Mm. And we talk about as a child of God, to become a child of God, we've got to be willing to die, die to self. And then to take up that cross, to as you said, give. It's really the relinquishing relinquishing of our will. And boy, that's tough.
3: And it was with Christ.
1: Yeah.
3: You remember when he's on the cross and he's praying that this cup might... he was praying prior to his crucifixion that the cup might pass. But then what did he say? He said, not my will, but thine.
1: That's right.
3: And so Jesus set the example for us. He surrendered his will to the Father. And to be a disciple of his, we surrender our will to him.
1: And didn't Jesus say the servant is not above his master in John chapter 13? And so you're right. Jesus really, well, when Peter said that he left us an example that we should follow in his steps to really relinquish our will as Jesus subjugated his will, think about what a radical difference it would make in the church today if every person demonstrated that kind of mentality. Be amazing.
2: Yeah. Well, look at the church in the first century and how much they grew and how the world took note of Christians, of disciples, and how they were so different from everybody else. The impact that the church had then, if we will be those kind of people, be disciples, we can have the same impact in our world today.
1: That's right. Well, and I think when you look at their zeal, there are a couple of characteristics that stand out to me with regard to discipleship, first century disciples. First and foremost, I think they were people who were consecrated to God. Look at the life of Paul or Peter or John or others. Their whole lives were wrapped up in the Lord. You remember in Colossians chapter 3, verse 4, when Paul said, "For Christ, who is our life." That was the focal point of life for them. And then I think the second thing, they were not only were they consecrated to God, but they were men of conviction. Acts chapter 4, when Peter and John were commanded not to preach or teach in the name of Jesus, what'd they say? You remember?
2: Yeah.
1: "We can't but speak the things we've seen and heard." That's the kind of conviction, that's the level of conviction we need today. And just committed to that cause. Over in Acts 8, when they were scattered abroad as a result of that great persecution sweeping the early church, the Bible says they went everywhere doing what?
4: Preaching the word.
1: The word.
4: Yeah.
1: And so humbling to think about their efforts and their zeal in comparison maybe to the efforts and zeal today.
3: I know, and it certainly brings the question, I think, to mind. You know, we ask the question, is everyone a disciple who really thinks they are? And I think, you know, we can apply that to the religious world in general. But it has a specific application to those who are members of the church. Is it possible that one can be a member of the body of Christ and is no longer a disciple of Christ? Well, absolutely. Absolutely. If we cease to be a learner and cease to apply the things that he teaches us, if we avoid the subjects that challenge us, if we put those in the background, if we're not willing to follow them. And so I think this is a very, very relevant study for us today in the church.
1: Yeah, you know, Jameson, you were talking a moment ago about Philippians chapter 2 and the sacrifice of Christ. What was it that motivated the Lord to come to earth and die for the human family? Well, one was to be pleasing to the Father, but secondly, because of his great love, well, really his love for the Father and his love for the human family, and the catalyst that ought to spark the drive in us, it ought to be love, shouldn't it?
4: Mm, yeah.
1: You know, Paul said the love of Christ constrains us, compels us, and so, you know, if we genuine, and look at Revelation chapter 2, the church at Ephesus, Jesus said they had left their first love. And so what you said, Barry, about discipleship and the fact that we could claim to be disciples as members of the body of Christ, but if we're not learning and growing and acting like a disciple, then...
3: Yeah, and John 13, verse 35, you know, Jesus there says, "By this shall all men know that you are my disciples." Well, by what? He says, "If you have love." Love one for another. And so that's a test of discipleship.
1: There is.
3: If we love our brethren, you know, if we don't love our brethren, if we don't act loving, if we don't demonstrate the characteristics of 1 Corinthians 13 towards our brethren, you know, how can we say that we're truly a disciple of Christ? Now, we might have been a disciple up to a point, but when we cease to learn, we cease to apply, then we can no longer claim that we're a disciple.
1: Sir.
2: Just something that has helped me, and I've had, thankfully, I have good brethren and good teachers and good people helping me down through the years, but something that has helped me is don't just study this book just for the knowledge. I mean, of course, we want to know what the book says, but not just to be able to spout off information or spout off facts. Okay, well, I know that. But study this book to live it, This book needs to be not just something that we know, and I know this bit of information, I know this information, but okay, how are we applying this in our life? Is it making a difference in the way that we live our life every day?
1: You know, I think those are great points that both of you have made, and that is the fact that God's Word, it's one thing to say intellectually, you know what the Bible says, but to have that Word integrated into our life. You remember in Colossians chapter 3 when Paul said, let the word of Christ dwell in you richly. And I think the idea is to allow the word of God to find a home in your heart. And so that is the challenge. Really is. Got a question that's come in through Facebook. Please explain Matthew 19:21. How much is enough to give up to please God?
2: Just reading that passage here for us quickly, it says in Matthew 19:21, it's in the context of the rich young ruler. Jesus said to him, if you want to be perfect, go sell what you have and give to the poor, and you have treasure in heaven, and come, follow me. In thinking about this, the rich young ruler comes to Jesus, and he asks him, what should he do so he can have eternal life? And Jesus goes through the commandments, and he says he's kept that. So that's something that's interesting for us to notice is this was somebody that on the surface, you look at this man's life. Hey, he's doing all this. He doesn't do that. He's doing this. But the problem is that he had let something come between him and God. And I think the lesson for us here, and as Jesus goes on to the end of this chapter, he makes the point that if there is anything, and in this man's case, it was his money, if there is anything or anyone that we are not willing to give up to follow Jesus, then that is what is going to keep us out of heaven.
1: Great point. Jesus would say in Luke 12, take heed and beware of covetousness. A man's life consists not in the abundance of the things he possesses. And we could be covetous of any number of things, not just riches or material goods, but Barry, you mentioned a moment ago, somebody who hunts, you could become so self-absorbed and consumed by hunting that you forget about God, your relationship to God. That's just one example, but there are many things that could encroach upon our relationship to God if we're not careful.
3: Yeah, and even things that are good in and of themselves, relationship that we have with a spouse, a relationship we have with our children, even these things, if we don't to handle those relationships properly in perspective in our relationship with God can be one of those things that we have to dethrone. The man that was mentioned there that Jesus said to sell all that he had to dethrone riches in order to enthrone Christ. You know, as God looks down upon us, maybe he doesn't see someone who necessarily has a lot of financial well-being, but what does he see? What does he see in your life? What does he see in the lives of those who are watching the program tonight? What is it that stands between you and God? What is it that you're really unwilling to change, you're unwilling to do in order to be obedient to God? And that right there is what you have to give up. You have to be willing to give up whatever.
1: That's right. And that can be tough.
3: Mm. Absolutely.
1: Can be really tough. One of the questions we have tonight, can you explain the difference between true discipleship and one who thinks that they have a quote-unquote personal relationship with Jesus?
2: Well, you know, a lot of people today, they're just religious world in general, thinking about people who would claim to be Christians today, they base their relationship with God, or what they think their relationship with God on, either what they feel, so emotion, or maybe they base it on what somebody has told them, maybe some preacher or somebody that they have placed their trust in. They have taken what they've said. The difference between that and true discipleship is a true disciple of Jesus Christ, they are going to place their trust, they are going to base that relationship upon what God has said in His Word. It's not based upon what I think. It's not based on what I feel. It's not based on what somebody else has told me about my relationship with God. It is solely based upon what does God say? Am I doing what God has said? Have I done what God has said? Based entirely upon God's Word.
1: So in light of that, if you go to Matthew chapter 7, Jesus in the Sermon on the Mount would say in verse 21, not everyone who says to me, Lord, Lord, shall enter the kingdom of heaven, but he who does the will of my Father in heaven. Verse 22, many will say to me in that day, the day of judgment, Lord, Lord, have we not prophesied in your name, cast out demons in your name, done many wonders in your name? Jesus here talking about people on the final day acknowledging what they thought to be a relationship with him. They had served, quote unquote, in his name. And yet Jesus would say in verse 23, depart from me, you who practice lawlessness or work iniquity. And he preceded that by saying, I never knew you.
5: Yeah. Let me just suggest this regarding the question. If one is truly a disciple of Christ, one does have a personal relationship with Christ.
1: Okay.
5: And if one has a personal relationship with Christ, one is a disciple of Christ. And so, you know, it's not a matter of either or. I think both of those are connected together. I can't claim to have a personal relationship with Jesus if I'm not a disciple, if I'm not disciplining myself, if I'm not willing to do all that Jesus said. You know, the example of Matthew chapter 7, there were some there who were doing some things, obviously. But did they have a personal relationship with Christ? No. Why? Because they weren't his disciple.
1: That's right. That's right. So if you look, if you take what you guys have said thus far, if you look at the life of, say, Paul, Paul's life was really, Christ was woven into the fabric of his life. For example, in Galatians 2:20, he said, I've been crucified with Christ. It's no longer I who live, but Christ lives in me. I think Paul appreciated, as you said, that personal relationship that he had with the Lord. It was grounded, it was rooted and grounded in the Word of God, but there was a relationship there.
5: Yeah.
1: And you know, the Bible talks about how we are members of the household of God. There's a family relationship. There's a connection there.
5: And truth be told, every single man and woman has a relationship of some type with Jesus. Now, let me explain what I mean by that. You either have a relationship in which you are his disciple, or maybe the relationship you have with Jesus is you're his enemy, but it's still a relationship. And so, you know, we have to examine our life and see whether it's a relationship in which it's going to bring about blessings, or whether it's a relationship that is going to bring about condemnation, as it was provided in Matthew chapter 7 in the example given.
1: So we talk about discipleship and the fact that we are, as you said earlier in the program, to make disciples of all nations. What about how we live? In other words, how we carry and conduct ourselves before others, before the world, before our family and friends. What does that, first of all, say about our relationship to the Lord? And then secondly, can that be a drawing power

0: for the furtherance of the gospel, so that it has become evident, it has become fully known to the whole palace guard and to all the rest that my chains are in Christ. There was nobody that was around Paul who did not know why he was there and who he was serving.
1: Can you imagine being chained to Paul? Those Roman guards being rotated in every 4 to 6 hours. And so Paul's got, you know, it's almost like a fresh candidate every 4 to 6 hours. Got somebody else to talk to about the gospel. And, you know, in 2 Timothy chapter 2, Paul talked about how he suffered trouble as an evildoer, even to the point of chains. But I love what he said, but the word of God's not bowed. So, you know what? You can chain me up, but you can't muzzle me.
2: Absolutely. Well, Jesus said, if I be lifted up, I will draw all men to me. As Christians today, that's what we're supposed to do. We're supposed to lift him up. How do we do that? With our life. By the way we live. Kids sing, this little Christian light of mine, I'm going to let it shine. That's what we're to do. And if we do that, then to get back to your question, it will draw people because of the life that we live, because that'll be a life that they'll want to live.
1: You know what? We got to take a break. But you made me think about something. When you look at the life of Jesus, his ministry, three and a half years on earth, isn't it amazing the people who were attracted to him? Mm. Wherever Jesus was, people wanted to be with him. Mm. And wouldn't it be wonderful if we lived in such a way that rather than repelling people, we attract? You know, that people said, you know what, I want to be around them because they make me a better person, or they help me, they encourage me.
2: Yeah, absolutely. Yeah, good thought. Yeah.
1: All right, we're going to take a quick break. We'll be back in a couple of minutes. Hope you'll stay with us.
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1: Thank you for staying with us. 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We would love to hear from you tonight. We were talking about our influence, the sphere of influence that we exert in the world. But maybe, what about in the context of our family, our children, our grandchildren? You know, it was said in 2 Timothy chapter 1 that Timothy had a mother and grandmother of faith. And Paul talked about the genuine faith that dwelt in him. And so we have a responsibility to live as a disciple before our children and before our family members. And if we turn them off, then, you know, that's a terrible thought. And so what can we do to try to be consistent in our discipleship?
2: One thing that comes to mind in the context of the home is you have situations such as, I believe, was the case with Timothy and his mother, in which there was an unbeliever in the home. You know, his father's not mentioned. He's just noted as simply a Greek. And there can be a tendency sometimes in a household like that where maybe you have a mother and she's a member of the church and the father is not a member of the church. Maybe to make excuses sometimes and say, well, you know, if my husband would just do this, or

0: that, or if he would be the leader he's supposed to be, then I would have the kids at church more. And we come up with all kinds of excuses sometimes to justify our lack of discipleship. And the truth of the matter is, there is no excuse for not being a disciple. Not being a disciple everywhere we go, and that includes the home. And, you know, as mothers and fathers, we must discipline ourselves in order to have that positive effect upon our children.
1: In discussing that point, my mind, I guess the passage that came to mind, 1 Peter chapter 3,
0: yeah,
1: where Peter talks about a Christian woman living with an unbelieving mate. And the beauty of that is that she wins this man over, or she potentially wins him over, not by preaching a sermon to him or teaching, but rather by her conduct.
0: Yeah.
1: And you know, he said, when they observe your chaste conduct accompanied by fear.
0: Yeah, and that's just describing her discipleship.
1: That's right.
0: And here's the thing. A lot of times we take that passage, and rightly so, we apply it to a situation where you've got a Christian and a non-Christian. But there are probably far more homes in which maybe you have two Christians, but one's not living like a Christian. Both are members of the church, but one's not living like a member of the church. And so that same principle that we apply to an unbeliever and a believer being married also has application if my spouse is not living like they profess.
1: True.
0: And so it's very, very important in that situation that I don't throw in the towel as far as my discipleship. I must still continue to be a disciple. I need to still be at church.
1: That's right.
0: To still have the kids there. It doesn't matter whether my husband or my wife's being lazy. I need to still demonstrate discipleship in my life, because that can have a positive impact upon my spouse who's not living as they should at any given moment in time.
1: That's right. One of the questions we have tonight, how does a true disciple approach the Word of God when he or she studies? And of course, studying the Word of God is an imperative. And it may be the case that among many today, we're not studying as we should. But what about discipleship and genuinely being a student of God's Word?
2: There's many passages that talks about the benefit that digging into God's Word will give us. Romans 10:17 tells us faith comes by hearing, and hearing by the Word of God. Hebrews 4:12 tells us that God's Word is living, it's active, it's powerful. It convicts us of sin. Jesus said in John 17:17 that the Word of God, that is truth. So we think about digging into the Word of God, and someone has taught me over the years and has told me, when you read God's Word, slow down. Pay attention to what you're reading. Think about what you're reading. It's great to have reading plans and read through Scripture. The danger with those sometimes, I have found, because I have done it myself, is to, okay, I've got to read this, check that off, and so I can be on track for tomorrow. But the problem is, we've read it, and we haven't thought at all about the things that we've read.
1: Absolutely.
2: If we are really going to approach the Word of God as a student, as a learner, as you mentioned earlier, we're going to have to think about this and really turn it over in our mind.
1: You know, I think that's great. I think those are some great comments because, for example, in Psalm 1, the Bible talks about the psalmist who meditated on the law of Jehovah day and night. There's a difference in meditating and contemplating the Word of God and turning it over in your mind. And as you said, trying to blow through a chapter or two chapters, three chapters, so that we can, and I'm not saying that there's anything wrong with reading Scripture every day in that fashion.
2: Do it, please.
1: But my point is that we can be so consumed with trying to get through three or four chapters a day that we're really not paying attention to what's being said and asking questions. How does this apply to me? How's it going to benefit me? And to just step back and to meditate. When I was in school years ago, I had a professor that said on one occasion, and he was a diligent student of the Word of God. And he said this not to be braggadocious, but he was just making a point. He said, I spent 200 hours studying this particular passage of Scripture, which says to me, you know, that's an incredible amount of time to pour into one passage of Scripture, but he thought it merited that kind of study. Franklin Camp studied the Bible 6 hours every day. Gus Nichols, 5 hours a day, I think. And you listen to those guys. I go back and listen to their lessons. I've been listening to Brother Camp recently, and the depth.
0: The depth, yeah, the rich.
1: And the things that he brings out that you know, a superficial student would miss.
0: Yeah.
1: But when you've been in that book every single day, a friend of mine said one time about Franklin Camp, he said, I'll tell you what, he said, you may not agree with everything he says, but I'll tell you this, you better make sure your gun's loaded before you go and talk to him, because he knows what he believes. Well, how'd that come about? By meditating, studying the Word of God. Barry, I'm sorry, you may have had something you wanted to add.
0: The only thing I would add is the importance for being open to what the Bible says. You know, I think every person who goes to the Scriptures has preconceived ideas about certain things. I mean, and there's nothing wrong with that, because you know, that we get that from, you know, relationships we have with others, what someone has taught us, what we've assumed because our church teaches such and such. But what we've got to be real careful for, if we want to be a disciple of Christ, when we get into the Scriptures, is we don't need to give difference to preconceived ideas or opinions that we have. We need to have an open mind to where we're willing to consider what the Scriptures actually teach. And I was going to give the example, you know, like of the Pharisees. You know, were the Pharisees disciples of Christ? No. Why? Because they had preconceived ideas. They had opinions about certain things. And they weren't open to what the Scriptures actually taught in the Law of Moses.
1: Right.
0: And so many of the things that they embraced, it wasn't what the Bible taught. And so, likewise, if we don't want to be a Pharisee, we need to always approach our Bible study from the same perspective. It's okay to have preconceived ideas. You can't get away from that. But don't give difference to preconceived ideas over what the Bible actually teaches, because then we cease to be a disciple of Christ, and, you know, we have become a servant of ourself.
1: Do you remember in the Sermon on the Mount, Jesus said, in light of what you just said, in verse 20 of chapter 5, for I say to you that unless you're righteousness exceeds the righteousness of the scribes and Pharisees, you will by no means enter the kingdom of heaven. And then from that, he launched out into a series of statements when he would say, you have heard that it's been said, but I say to you.
0: Yeah.
1: And you know, sometimes, as you said a moment ago, we have preconceived ideas, or maybe we have been prejudiced towards a certain thing. Something has been handed down from generation to generation. We've never really fully investigated it, which I think in Matthew chapter 5, Jesus is saying, he's calling those people back to reinvestigate what the text really says, and then, of course, inserting divine authority with regard to his statements. But I think if we're not careful, we can approach Scripture like that.
0: Yeah, it happens all the time. It happens in the religious world in general. It happens in the church, where we have strong ideas and opinions, and we're not open to what, you know, the Bible actually says, or we take a portion of the Word of God and we're not willing to consider the whole of what God teaches on any given subject.
1: That's right. One of the questions that we have tonight before our time is gone, how will a real disciple choose a place to worship? And I guess maybe in a broader sense, what about a family looking for a congregation to worship and to serve with? What kind of criterion should someone look for?
0: Well, when you think about the worship assembly, there are different facets involved, but one part of it is the learning, the teaching that we receive when we come to worship. And, you know, if I'm making choices about where I'm going to attend worship just simply upon superficial issues, like, you know, I like the way the building looks, or, you know, I want to go to a church that has a lot of people, or I want to go to a church that just has a few people, you know, we're really missing the boat of what it means to be a disciple. First and foremost, we need to be learners, and we need to be sitting at the feet of someone who has respect for the authority of the Bible, and who's going to present the Scriptures to us and challenge us so that we can learn and can be molded into the kind of men and women that God would have us to be.
1: In Acts chapter 20, when Paul addresses the elders of the church from Ephesus, He told those men to feed the church of God, which he purchased with his own blood. And as you said a moment ago, in order for a congregation to be fed, that would entail, number one, the elders making sure that, that the church is fed, but then also for the preacher and teachers to study and to be prepared so that they can present something that, that has some substance to it, so to speak.
0: If the elders or the preachers or Bible school teachers are not disciples themselves, you don't want to be there.
1: Great point. Great point.
2: And thinking about, you know, choosing a place to worship, and as people, you know, make that consideration as they examine, you know, the places around them, wherever they may be, something that's very important that we need to consider is the idea, Jesus said in Matthew 16:18, he said, "I will build my church." We go forward in Scripture and we see his church in the New Testament. And there's something that, that is very important that we do not need to miss that is found in Ephesians 5, verse 23. Paul, writing by inspiration, says, "For the husband is the head of the wife, as also Christ is head of the church, and he is the Savior of the body." There is one Savior, Jesus Christ. And there is only one church that he is going to save. So we had better make sure that the church that we are a part of is his church, because if it is not, he is not going to save that church.
1: That's true. And there are a number of characteristics that would enable us to identify the church of the Bible.
0: Yeah.
1: And so you got to be sure that, that you evaluate and investigate, as you said a moment ago. One other question, what about discipleship? Would better discipleship of believers result in less religious division in the world today?
2: Absolutely. In John 17, I think about you know, Jesus' prayer there in the garden before he goes to, before Pilate. And there in John 17, verse 20, after praying for his apostles, he moves on. He says, "I do not pray for these alone, but also for those who will believe in me through their word," through the word of the apostles. So he's talking about believing on him through the New Testament, "that they all may be one, as you, Father, are in me, and I in you, that they also may be one in us, that the world may believe that you sent me." We think about believing on Jesus through this right here. If we will go back to what the Word of God says and examine everything that we believe and do away with our preconceived ideas as much as we can and see what this book has to say, then the religious division in this world would vanish.
1: Yeah, it could cease. It could cease. Thought came to mind just very quickly. Our time's almost gone, but if you were arrested for being a disciple of Christ, would there be enough evidence to convict you? And really, that goes back to how are you living?
0: Yeah.
1: Barry, how would you summarize discipleship tonight? We've got about a minute left. What would you say to encourage someone to strive to the best of his or her ability to be a genuine disciple of Jesus?
0: Well, I think we've emphasized the fact that to be a disciple of Christ, you must be a learner. And what we're talking about here is really a matter of salvation. You know, if we're going to go to heaven, we must be a disciple. We must be a learner of Jesus Christ. And so my exhortation would be for those who are watching the program tonight to strive to be a student of Christ. Get involved in the local church there. Get involved in Bible study. Make sure you're there every time the doors are open so that you can, you know, learn the Word of God and have an open mind as you study the Word of God and be willing to be guided by what the Bible says. But this is an important subject, and I appreciate so much the selection of it, and I personally have enjoyed being here tonight with you, Mike.
1: I appreciate you guys, and thank you for being a part of our program tonight. Hope to see you back here again next Thursday night. Until then, God bless you.
3: 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Thank you for watching.
4: A At the 11th of Leviticus, God required of the ancient people Israel to be holy as he was holy. The requirement was repeated at 1 Peter 1. When we have answered the call to holiness, we have separated ourselves from the carnal world and become reserved unto God for God's purposes. Those who have done so have become sanctified and are known as saints. Holy, saint, and sanctified are all forms of the same word. We are taught at the 12th of Hebrews that no man will see the Lord without holiness, and that diligence is required so that one fail not of the grace of God. Perhaps two important things are being taught to us here. First of all, though a man is saved by divine grace, he is still called unto holiness. Secondly, it is with diligence that he develop and maintain the holiness to which he is called, lest he fail to receive God's grace. It is by diligence in holiness and by the grace of God that a man may one day dwell with his Maker.

0: You have questions? The Bible has answers. This program, overseen by the Phillip Street Church of Christ, is dedicated to answering your questions with God's Word. Please join us for the period of study as we seek to give a Bible answer. And now, here is your moderator.
1: Hello, I'm Mike McDaniel, the preacher for the Central Church of Christ in Caruthersville, Missouri. And you're watching A Bible Answer. And this program for the last 15 years has been dedicated to answering your questions from the Word of God. And wherever you're watching this program, on any of our stations, or on satellite, or on the internet, we're grateful. Please tell other people about it and where and when it may be seen in your area. We have three gospel preachers with us to answer your questions. We'll have them introduce themselves to you at this time.
2: I'm B.J. Clark, and I work with the Memphis School of Preaching.
3: I'm Michael Clark, and I work for the Somerville Church of Christ in Somerville, Tennessee.
4: I'm Haston Hanley, and I work with the Poole Church of Christ in Poole, Kentucky.
1: We're so glad these brethren could be with us today to answer your questions on A Bible Answer. Our first question today goes to Brother Hanley. Brother Hanley, the person says, why was David not allowed to build the temple because he was a man of war when he was only doing what God had authorized and blessed? Brother Hanley.
4: This is a wonderful question, and I admit it took me a little bit of time and study, and I am very grateful for that time. The passage that is mentioned here is found in 1 Chronicles chapter 28 and verse 3. It says, but God said unto me, thou shalt not build an house for my name, because thou hast been a man of war and hast shed blood. You see, there's plenty of viewpoints on why David was not allowed to build this temple. There is the viewpoint of, well, he shed blood. Obviously, he was a man of war, and that excluded him from being the builder of the temple. And I do believe that if the Bible says it, must be true. But we also see a few other ideas. When we think of David shedding blood, this isn't necessarily in war, but he also shed blood of the innocent. We think of Uriah the Hittite, one of David's very men, mighty men of war. And yet, he was willing and did put him to death because he wanted his wife. And he had his wife, and Bathsheba had a child conceived unto David when she was a married woman. And yet, we see David shed Uriah's blood. We also have the idea that some people think, and that is that really and truly the sins of David were too great to build this temple. But yet David is mentioned throughout the Bible as being a man after God's own heart. So when we come down to the brass tacks, if you will, of what the Bible says about this, I would like us to turn back to the original text where it is taking place, and that is 1 Chronicles chapter 17. And this passage, verses 1 through 15, marks the conversation between David and Nathan, the prophet, as well as the spoken word from God unto Nathan. And it says, starting in verse 1, now it came to pass, as David sat in the house, that David said unto Nathan the prophet, lo, I dwell in a house of cedar, but the ark of the covenant of the Lord remaineth under curtains. David saw that he, quite frankly, was unworthy of living in a house while the ark of the covenant and God's temple was still in a tabernacle. It was still in the tent that roamed around. And yet, he said, I'm going to build a house. He said, pretty similarly to that, it says in verse 2, Then Nathan said unto David, do all that is in thine heart, for God is with thee. You see, just shortly after this, Nathan went home and God spoke to him. But we see very keenly in the later verses of this passage that he wanted the seed of David to build the temple. And yet we find in verse 20, chapter 28 and verse 6, what David said unto Solomon his son. In verse 6, it mentions and says, "And he said unto me, Solomon thy son, he shall build my house and my court, for I have chosen him to be my son, and I will be his father. Moreover," in verse 7 it says, "I will establish his kingdom forever, for he shall, for he be constant to do my commandments and my judgments as at this day." You see, there is also this thought that I hold to. Solomon was picked to be the builder of the temple. We look at the life of David after David decided to build this temple and he was told he couldn't. David spends many years compiling the elements to build this temple, and yet still it took Solomon several years to build the temple of God. It seems that there would have been no way physically or logistically for David to have completely built the temple. But yet we also see that Solomon, or the seed of David, was the one chosen to build the temple rather than David himself. So why was David not allowed to build the temple? Because God wanted his seed to build the temple truly. And I thank you for this question, and I thank you for the opportunity to answer it.
1: Thank you, Brother Hanley. Now to Brother B.J. Clark. Who is the Joseph referred to in the story of the two sticks in Ezekiel 37, 15 through 20? Brother Clark.
2: Context is always important to understanding Scripture. And as we study Ezekiel 37, it's helpful to remember where we are, or where they were. They were in Babylonian captivity. Ezekiel had been taken into captivity himself in 597 B.C. And, of course, one of the questions that the people were constantly wanting to know the answer to is, are we ever getting out of here? Or are we ever going home again? What about that promise God made to Abraham, Isaac, and Jacob that someday, through their seed, the Messiah would come? Has that promise failed, or is that promise still operative? What's going on with God's scheme of redemption, you might say? Well, there's some good news in Ezekiel 37. Ezekiel sees a vision. He sees a vision of, in the valley of dry bones, of one bone connecting to another bone, and then all of a sudden it's not just bone, it's got tissue and muscle on it, it's got flesh on it, and now it's moving, it's breathing. And the figurative point that was being made was that the nation of Israel, which had died for all intents and purposes, God would resurrect and bring them back home from captivity. And when you read Ezekiel chapter 37, you'll notice that visual aids were one of the things that Ezekiel specialized in. And this is what we read in Ezekiel chapter 37. And verse 16, he says, "Son of man," and this is God talking to Ezekiel, "take one stick and write upon it for Judah and for the children of Israel as companions, and then take another stick and write upon it for Joseph, the stick of Ephraim, and for all the house of Israel his companions." And then he says, "Join them together, make those two sticks into one stick, because they're going to become one in your hand, and they're going to be coming back as one nation, not as a divided nation." But Joseph had died centuries earlier. So why is Joseph being mentioned here in Ezekiel 37? You remember Joseph had a boy named Ephraim, among others. And Ephraim becomes the largest tribe of the northern kingdom. In fact, oftentimes in Scripture, we call the science of interpretation, or hermeneutics, the idea of interpreting the Scriptures. And sometimes you'll take a part and put it for the whole. And that's what ended up happening. After the kingdom was divided in 931 B.C., the 10 tribes that occupied the northern kingdom and the 2 tribes that occupied the southern kingdom were separated from one another and divided as nations. But the largest of the northern tribes was the tribe of Ephraim. In the book of Hosea, for example, very often you'll see Ephraim mentioned as representative of the entire northern kingdom. Well, Ephraim was the son of Joseph, and therefore Joseph is mentioned in connection with Ephraim, in connection with the northern kingdom of Israel. And thus Ezekiel's point is, God is going to take the two and bring them into one again. And they'll come home and they'll lead to the Messiah. And guess what? That would lead to the two, both Jew and Gentile, coming together as one in the one body, the church, spiritual Israel. Thank you for the question.
1: You know, I'm aware of the fact, and I have, in fact, I've even had phone calls from viewers about this particular passage. There's a lot of different false teaching that deal with these matters. For instance, there is the view that the stick of Judah represents the Bible and the stick of Joseph symbolizes the Book of Mormon. There is that view. And that is allegedly a prophecy revealing that the Bible and the Book of Mormon would be united divine revelation. Well, that's a real stretch, isn't it? That's a real stretch of the imagination. But here you're talking about the unity of the people as they became one nation under one king. But the call that I had actually was over the David mentioned in that passage. And they believed that that was a literal David that was going to be resurrected as the king. No, David had been dead for many years. And this David here is not a literal David, but rather it's David's offspring, Jesus the Christ. And in fact, you have a passage in 2 Corinthians 6:16 where Paul quotes from Ezekiel 37:27 and applies it to the church over which Jesus would reign. So there's a lot of fuzzy thinking over this particular passage. Thank you, Brother Clark, for that good answer. We've reached the halfway point of our program today, and we want to offer you a free tract. Our track today is on the thief on the cross. Somebody said he's probably the most popular thief that ever lived. If you'd like to have this tract on the thief on the cross, or if you'd like to have the first lesson in our free 8-lesson Bible correspondence course, which you can take in the privacy of your home to better your Bible knowledge, and this particular course deals with the Church of the Bible. So if you'd like to have any of our materials, they're absolutely free. Or if you'd like to send us your question, just contact us. 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You may reach us by means of our contact page on our website. 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There's a search engine there on the YouTube page where you can actually search the different scripts to find answers to your questions. 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If you do so, requesting information, please leave your address in a good, clear voice that we may meet your request. Back to our questions to Brother Michael Clark. Was Judas Iscariot predestined to be lost? Brother Clark.
3: The easy answer is no, but I would be doing you a disservice by just simply saying no. Let me explain why the answer to this question is no. The reason this question is asked is because Jesus plainly says Judas would betray him. And people begin to wonder, well, did that mean that from the beginning of time, Judas was going to betray Jesus? I want you to consider the fact that the idea that we're asking here is, if one can see the future, do they cause the future? And what Jesus has done there is he has seen the future, essentially, is what we're referring to. So did he cause it? Well, if you were at a parade and you were at ground level looking around, you can see many things, but not everything. And you only see things in a certain sequence as it's intended to be seen. And our brains work in that fashion. We see things as a sequence when things happen one after the next. But there are different vantage points that occur in life. And God is as if He is on top of a building watching the whole parade as it unfolds. And He can see the first act all the way to the last act. And He knows what's coming. God is able to do this because He lives outside of time, so to speak, as we would say. You know, the Bible tells me in Genesis 1:1 that in the beginning, God created the heavens and the earth. But then it tells me something interesting. In verse 5, it says, God called the light day, and the darkness He called night, and the evening and the morning were the first day. The very first day where time was existing and running was because God created time. God put time into existence, but God lives and dwells in a place outside of time. More times in chapter 1, about 5 other instances will tell us that the evening and the morning were the second, third, fourth, fifth, and sixth day. And God created this realm that He does not live inside of, but we live inside of, which makes it difficult at times to consider that God could see something before it happens, but it not be a predestined thing to happen. But don't forget, God is a spirit, John 8:24. We are not spirits in the sense of living on this world. We have a soul, but we also have a physical body. God can see things differently. If He sees the future, He sees it in His realm of time, as you and I would consider it. And whatever He sees is because we have done it. Not because we were destined to do it, but because we've already done it. For instance, I want you to notice that God knew that Peter would betray Jesus. Jesus knew Peter would betray Him. He told Peter the same thing. Does that mean that Peter was predestined to be saved, but Judas lost? 2 Peter 3:9 would tell me that's not the case, because God doesn't desire that anyone should perish, but that everybody would come and be a part of His kingdom. The difference between Judas and Peter is the reaction to them being in a covenant relationship and outside of that relationship. When Peter disobeyed and rejected Christ, he went out and wept bitterly and led the charge and led the way for the New Testament church. But when Judas came to his senses and realized what he'd done, he went out and he hung himself. And had Judas done exactly what Peter had done, he too would have been in the same situation as Peter, one of the more talked about fondly individuals of the New Testament. I appreciate this question and I hope it's helped.
1: Well, I think that's an excellent answer and I appreciate that very much. You know, the devil was after both of them, wasn't he? The devil was after Judas. And the Bible says, the devil having now put in the heart of Judas Iscariot, Simon's son, to betray him. Well, how did that happen? Well, the devil entered the heart of Judas by invitation. He can't do anything to me that I won't let the devil do. Judas opened the door. And when the devil came, Judas did not resist him. Of course, James 4:7 tells us to do that very thing. But instead, what did he do? He gave him place. Neither give place to the devil. Don't give him room. Paul said in Ephesians 4 and verse 27. But Peter, though he succumbed to the temptation, he responded and was restored back to faithfulness. And the prayer of Jesus for him was answered. Just because somebody sins doesn't mean that God causes it. God is looking at Judas long before Judas was ever born, saw Judas of his own free will because of a covetous heart. You remember he was a thief. He held the bag, bare what was put therein. Saw him deciding that he would betray the Lord. So it's not a situation where God determined that it had to be that way, but that he sees what happens before it happens, that he sees the end from the beginning, and that he tells it like it is, that when, from man's standpoint in time, it has not happened. Brother Hanley, we have this good question. Isn't the death of Ananias and Sapphira harsh punishment for lying? Brother Hanley.
4: I thank you for this another wonderful question. And I, like Michael before me, honestly just first off wish to say no. But I do feel like it is also a disservice just to leave it at that. The punishment that Ananias and Sapphira had was justified. It was just. If we look at Acts chapter 5, starting in verse 1, the area that is covered is through verse 12, dealing with this sin. We see, but a certain man named Ananias with Sapphira his wife sold a possession and kept back part of the price, his wife also being privy to it, and brought a certain part and lay it before the apostles' feet. But we also see there's nothing wrong here. They had decided, well, we've sold this property and we'll give part of it to the church. We'll give part of the proceeds to where we will be able to help the work of the church. But the problem comes in with verse 3. It says, and Peter said, Ananias, why hath Satan filled thine heart to lie to the Holy Ghost and to keep back part of the price from the land? There would have been no problem if they had not told them that that was everything that they had gotten from the selling of the land. There would have been no problem if they would have just said, well, we'll give 50%. But rather, they were trying to take the glory and the honor for selling a piece of property and to giving it all to the church, but rather just giving part. It was a selfish desire, and it was a straying away from the Bible, or from the teaching and the teaching of Christ. If we think about a just punishment, if we think of a just reward, we have a very similar idea to this in Numbers chapter 10, though it's not the very same. Numbers chapter 10 is the chapter starting with the first two verses where we are introduced to Nadab and Abihu. Rather, we've been introduced to them, but now we see the end of them. They had been given direct instructions of where to go get the fire for the altar, where to go and build this, and where to procure it. But in chapter 10 of Numbers, starting in the first verse, it says, and Nadab and Abihu, the sons of Aaron, took either of them his censer, and put fire therein, and put incense thereon, and offered strange fire before the Lord. Verse 2 says, and which he commanded them not. Verse 2 says, and there went out a fire from the Lord, and devoured them, and they died before the Lord. We see there is a punishment that is due from the sin. We see sin is in fact death. Whether we sin willingly or whether it's just seemingly not caring or whether it's lying or whether it's doing something or anything against God's will, the punishment is death. But we have the forgiveness of sins. We have the gift of life everlasting through Christ. So is the death of Ananias and Sapphira a harsh punishment for lying? Well, I want us to consider a little bit more. It's not just lying. It was a culmination of several things. It was lying. It was premeditation for the lie and taking the glory from God rather than giving all the glory to God. They wanted everyone to look at them and say, well done. So is this a harsh punishment? No. Because either they were going to die physically or spiritually. And so they, sadly, died both. Thank you for that wonderful answer, or question.
1: Thank you. And now to Brother Clark. What steps can be taken to make the church more active in foreign missions? Brother Clark.
2: Number one, to revisit the Lord's Great Commission. Go into all the world, preach the gospel to every creature, Mark 16:15. Matthew's account in chapter 28 and verse 18, Jesus said, all authority has been given to me in heaven and on earth. Go ye therefore, in view of my authority to command you, I want you to go and make disciples, watch, of all the nations. That's not just domestic, that's foreign. Those are nations that we may never have visited and may never visit, but we're supposed to go because God is made of one blood, men of all nations to dwell on all the face of the earth, according to Acts 17:26. One of the things I absolutely love about the church at Antioch, and this is Antioch of Syria, not Antioch of Pisidia, the church in Antioch of Syria, starting in Acts 13, dispatched Saul and Paul, as he was known, also along with Silas and Barnabas and others. They dispatched them on their missionary journeys, and it became a church that was known for world missions of its day. And I think of 1 Thessalonians chapter 1 also, and verse number 8. I would love for this right here to be able to be said of the church that I attend. Verse 8, Paul wrote the Thessalonians, or Thessalonians rather, and he told them in verse 8, "For from you sounded out the word of the Lord, not only in Macedonia and Achaia, but also in every place." Notice that. In every place, your faith to Godward is spread abroad so that we need not to speak anything. I love Colossians chapter 1 and verse 23, that by the time Paul wrote this, he said the gospel had been preached to every creature under heaven. And Romans 10:18 asks the question, have they not all heard? Has not this word gone out to the ends of the earth? And so if we'll go back and follow the command of Jesus and imitate the spirit of the early Christians and their evangelistic fervor, then we will do more foreign missions. Thank you very much.
1: Thank you to Brother Clark, and Brother Hanley for doing such a good job today in answering your questions here on A Bible Answer. I'm reminded that at the Memphis School of Preaching, for which Brother Clark serves as director and myself as a part-time instructor, we have the World Missions Program, which is designed to train people to go out and engage in foreign missions around the world. In fact, we have a graduate of that program on our program today. Brother Hanley is a graduate of the World Missions Program. And we've had the opportunity to train a number of different men, not only from America, but from around the world, who come to the World Missions Program to be trained, and then to go back to their native lands and to teach and preach the gospel of Jesus Christ. If you're interested in world missions, we hope you'll come see us at the World Missions Program of the Memphis School of Preaching, and maybe we can train you to serve that purpose. We do believe in the Great Commission. Go into all the world and preach the gospel to every creature. Thanks for watching A Bible Answer. And remember, for your Bible questions, there's always a Bible answer.
0: We would love to hear from you, our viewers. If you have questions for A Bible Answer, or if you'd like any of the material offered on this program, please contact us at the address on the screen. We appreciate all of our supporters, and we encourage you to worship with the faithful Church of Christ in your area.

In Acts chapter 19, people were baptized into Christ and the church was established in Ephesus. Later, Paul wrote them a letter and said that they had been saved by God's grace through faith. But what exactly does that mean? Number one, grace is God's part. Titus 2:11 says the grace of God appeared bringing salvation to all men, instructing us. God's grace instructed Noah how to survive the flood, instructed Joshua how to conquer Jericho, and today it instructs us how to be saved from our sins. Number two, salvation is through faith. It's interesting, many of the Greek manuscripts say through the faith in Ephesians 2:8. Faith is our part in obeying God's plan. It's the gospel. Hebrews 5:9 says God is the author of eternal salvation to those who obey Him. Obey what? His plan, the gospel. And how? Well, we hear the gospel, believe it, repent of our sins, confess His name, and are finally baptized into Christ, where we contact His blood and our sins are washed away.

Welcome to LG Ministry. We're glad you have chosen to watch our program. My name is Coogan Collins, and I'm the minister at the Long Grove Church of Christ. Our hope and desire is that you will open up your Bible and study along with us. Be sure to check out all of our lessons on YouTube. Now let's get to our lesson.

Many introverts are probably thriving during this time of isolation. However, I've even heard some of them say this is a bit much for them. Then you have the poor extroverts who love being around people who are not doing so well with all this isolation. Personally, this pandemic has not affected me that much because I've been doing pretty much most of the same things that I always do. Of course, I've been affected in small ways, but nothing that's major. However, my experience is my own because I know that there are some who feel lonely and kind of depressed by all this isolation. Even if you are thriving during this pandemic, I'm sure at some point in your life you have felt lonely or maybe a little depressed. I believe there is a big difference in how a non-Christian and a Christian should view loneliness because Christians have God to lean on. In this lesson, I want to show you what the Bible teaches about dealing with loneliness. We need to understand that there is a big difference between loneliness and solitude. Solitude is something that every person enjoys from time to time because we choose to be alone. But loneliness is when we feel all alone and it is not by our choice. Listen to the following two quotes about loneliness. Loneliness and the feeling of being uncared for and unwanted are the greatest poverty. Loneliness eats into the soul. That's a Jewish proverb. Those who find themselves feeling lonely tend to be depressed, especially around holidays, when they know that many other people are getting to enjoy the company of others, but they are not. The first thing I want to point out is that God doesn't want us to be lonely or to suffer because of it. He's always been concerned for our well-being, even from the beginning of time. Genesis 2, verse number 18. And the Lord God said, "It is not good that man should be alone. I will make him a helper comparable to him." God understands the importance of us not being alone, so he made Adam a companion, which was Eve. As we get further into this lesson, we will learn that God provides us with many ways to overcome loneliness. But first, let's look at some of the things that can make us feel lonely. Our first example comes from Genesis 35, verse 19. So Rachel died and was buried on the way to Ephrath, that is Bethlehem, and Jacob set a pillar on her grave, which is the pillar of Rachel's grave to this day. When you have been married for a long time and your mate passes away, it can make you feel extremely lonely because now you have an entire house to yourself and your mate is not there for you to talk to with anymore. You even begin to miss the arguments you had. It's only natural to feel lonely under the circumstance. Another thing that can cause loneliness comes from Leviticus 13, verse 45. Now the leper on whom the sore is, his clothes shall be torn and his head bare, and he shall cover his mustache and cry, "Unclean, unclean, he shall be unclean. All the days he has the sore, he shall be unclean. He is unclean, and he shall dwell alone. His dwellings shall be outside the camp." From this Old Testament example, we learn that there are some sicknesses that a person can get that can require them to be isolated from everyone else, because their sickness is so contagious. This applies to the coronavirus as well, because people who end up in the hospital are not allowed to be visited by anyone because of the risks involved. So sicknesses like these can force some to be isolated and to feel lonely. Even if you don't have one of these contagious sicknesses, you could be so sick that you cannot get out of your house, which can cause you to feel lonely. Our next example comes from Jeremiah chapter 15. Jeremiah was committed to serving God and speaking his word, but this caused him to be unpopular among the Jews because they didn't want to hear what he had to say. So he found himself alone most of the time. Jeremiah 15 verse 17. I did not sit in the assembly of the mockers, nor did I rejoice. I sat alone because of your hand. This can happen to us today as well. If your friends are not Christians and they are constantly going to places like bars or other places and you stand your ground and choose to follow God's way, then you're not going to be someone that your friends want to be around that much because you're not going everywhere that you used to. And so when you take a stand for God's way, again, this can make it to where you end up by yourself and it can cause you to feel lonely. As Peter points out in 1 Peter 4, verse 3, for we have spent enough of our past lifetime in doing the will of the Gentiles. When we walked in the lewdness, lust, drunkenness, revelries, drinking parties, and abominable idolatries, in regard to these, they think it strange that you do not run with them in the same flood of dissipation, speaking evil of you.
Finally, if a person moves to a new city or takes on a new job, this too can cause someone to be lonely because they don't know anyone and they don't have any friends yet. So this certainly holds true also for our children because they've already made a life where they are and they already had all these friends and now they'll have to start all over again whenever they move out and they go to a new town or they go to college. So it doesn't matter if you're young or old or somewhere in between, you can all experience loneliness. Now that we've examined some of the causes of loneliness, let's take a look at some of the dangers that can come from loneliness when a person tries to overcome it in the wrong way. Our first example comes from the familiar story of David and Bathsheba in 2 Samuel chapter 11. David had no reason to be lonely because he already had some wives, he was king, he could have anyone around him that he wanted. But his problem was his lustful heart. He saw Bathsheba bathing and decided he wanted to be with her, and she did not resist his invitation. But why? Well, one possible reason was because her husband had been fighting in the war, and she felt alone and desired some companionship. If her husband had not been away serving his country, she may have declined the king's offer. Whether this was the reason or not, this is something that can happen when we are lonely. Satan can work with this and use our loneliness to tempt us to engage in fornication because of this desire that we want someone to be around us. And we'll do whatever it takes to have someone be with us. Now, this may give us a temporary fix for our loneliness, but it won't be a lasting fix. And then we have to sin in order to do this. Notice our next example, 1 Timothy 5, verse 11. But refuse the younger widows, for when they have begun to grow wanton against Christ, they desire to marry, having condemnation because they have cast off their first faith. And besides, they learn to be idle, wandering about from house to house, and not only idle, but also gossips and busybodies, saying things which they ought not. Therefore, I desire that the younger widows marry, bear children, manage the house, give no opportunity to the adversary to speak reproachfully, for some have already turned aside after Satan. In this chapter, Paul was giving instructions on the age and qualifications for a widow to be taken care of by the church. Paul didn't want the young widows to be taken in. Instead, he encouraged them to remarry and raise a family. The reason he wanted them to do this was because he knew that they would start getting lonely and would desire to have companions. And so he also points out how they would cure their loneliness by going house to house.

be careful as a Christian that you make sure that you don't allow loneliness to cause you to sin. We must learn to look for positive ways that we can deal with our loneliness. Psychologists will tell you that if you continue in the state of loneliness, you'll end up in a deep depression or can even make you become physically sick. It never ceases to amaze me how powerful our minds are and how they can work against us if we allow ourselves to dwell on the negative. Dwelling on the negative is like having your body pumped full of toxin that will eventually take over and make you feel miserable, both physically and mentally. To avoid this state of mind, let's look at what the Bible teaches us about overcoming the problem of loneliness and how we can make the best use of our time alone. Our first example comes from Matthew 14, verse 22. Immediately, Jesus made his disciples get into the boat and go before him to the other side, while he sent the multitude away. And when he had sent the multitude away, he went up on the mountain by himself to pray. Now evening came, he was alone there. Now Jesus was around people all the time, but he always looked for opportunities to be by himself so that he could pray to God, because he understood how important it was to speak to his Father in heaven and how fulfilling prayer can be. He also commands us to pray to God in secret as well. Matthew 6, verse 5. And when you pray, you shall not be like the hypocrites, for they love to pray standing in the synagogues and on the corners of the street, that they may be seen by men. Assuredly, I say to you, they have their reward. But you, when you pray, go into your room, and when you have shut your door, pray to your Father who is in the secret place, and your Father who sees in secret will reward you openly. And notice what Luke 18, verse 1 says. Then he spoke a parable to them that men always ought to pray and not lose heart. So when you're feeling lonely, pray to God and speak to him. He's always there for you, and he can help you feel better and help you overcome your loneliness. This is something that an atheist doesn't have access to, because the atheist doesn't believe in God. So we should be very thankful that we have a God who loves us and cares for us and will always be there waiting to hear from us. When I think about someone being lonely and thinking that he is all by himself, I'm reminded of Elijah, who just finished having a great victory against the prophets of Baal. But then he ran off and wished he could die. We pick up in his story in 1 Kings 19, verse number 9. And there he went into a cave and spent the night in that place. And behold, the word of the Lord came to him, and he said to him, "What are you doing here, Elijah?" So he said, "I have been very zealous for the Lord God of hosts, for the children of Israel have forsaken your covenant, torn down your altars, and killed your prophets with the sword. I alone am left, and they seek to take my life." Then he said, "Go out and stand on the mountain before the Lord." And behold, the Lord passed by, and a great and strong wind tore into the mountains and broke the rocks into pieces before the Lord. But the Lord was not in the wind. And after the wind, an earthquake, but the Lord was not in the earthquake. And after the earthquake, a fire, but the Lord was not in the fire. And after the fire, a still small voice. So it was when Elijah heard it that he wrapped his face in his mantle and went out and stood in the entrance of the cave. Suddenly a voice came to him and said, "What are you doing here, Elijah?" And he said, "I have been very zealous for the Lord God of hosts, because the children of Israel have forsaken your covenant, torn down your altars, and killed your prophets with the sword. I alone am left, and they seek to take my life." Then the Lord said to him, "Go return on your way to the wilderness of Damascus, and when you arrive, anoint Hazael as king over Syria. Also you shall anoint Jehu, the son of Nimshi, as king over Israel, and Elisha, the son of Shaphat of Abel-Meholah, you shall anoint as prophet in your place. It shall be that whoever escapes the sword of Hazael, Jehu will kill, and whoever escapes the sword of Jehu, Elisha will kill. Yet I have reserved 7,000 in Israel, all whose knees have not bowed to Baal, and every mouth that has not kissed him." Though he thought he was all alone and had said he wished that he could just die, his strength was renewed when he realized that he wasn't alone. There were more people like him that were faithful to God. Also, God was with him and had more work for him to do. So don't forget that you are never alone, because God is with you and is waiting to hear from you. And there is much you can do for him instead of just sitting around thinking about your state of loneliness. Another thing we can do to help with our loneliness is found in 2 Timothy 2, verse 15. "Study to show thyself approved unto God, a workman that needeth not be ashamed, rightly dividing the word of truth."

truth. 2 Peter 3:18, but grow in the grace and the knowledge of our Lord and Savior Jesus Christ. If you start feeling lonely, pick up your Bible and study it. As Peter said, we are supposed to grow in our knowledge of God by studying His Word. So what better time to do it than when you are lonely is to pick up God's Word and study it. When you start studying God's Word, you will be reminded that even when no other people are around, God is always with you. When we became Christians, God added us to His church, Acts 2, verse 47. And we belong to the family of God because we were adopted through the blood of Jesus. Since we are children of God, we are never alone, just like Jesus wasn't alone. John 8, verse 16. And yet if I do judge, my judgment is true, for I am not alone, but I am with the Father who sent me. Even under the Old Testament, David understood that God was everywhere. And even if you wanted to try and hide from Him to be alone, you cannot. Psalm 139, verse 7. Where can I go from your spirit? Or where can I flee from your presence? If I ascend into heaven, you are there. If I make my bed in hell, behold, you are there. If I take the wings of the morning and dwell in the uttermost parts of the sea, even there your hand shall lead me, and your right hand shall hold me. If I say, surely the darkness shall follow me, even the night shall be light about me. Indeed, the darkness shall not hide from you. But the night shines as the day. The darkness and the light are both alike to you. If we cannot hide from God in all these places that David mentioned, surely we can see that God can be with us no matter where we are. Besides, we're told multiple times in the New Testament that we are never alone. Matthew 28:18, and Jesus came and spoke to them, saying, all authority has been given to me in heaven and on earth. Go therefore and make disciples of all the nations, baptizing them in the name of the Father, the Son, and of the Holy Spirit, teaching them to observe all things that I have commanded you. Notice, and lo, I am with you always, even to the end of the age. John 14, verse 23, Jesus answered and said to him, if anyone loves me, he will keep my word, and my Father will love him, and we will come to him and make our home with him. 2 John 1, verse 9, whoever transgresses and does not abide in the doctrine of Christ does not have God. He who abides in the doctrine of Christ has both the Father and the Son. One more, Romans 8, verse 38, for I am persuaded that neither death, nor life, nor angels, nor principalities, nor powers, nor things present, nor things to come, nor height, nor depth, nor any other created thing shall be able to separate us from the love of God, which is in Christ Jesus our Lord. When we study our Bibles and read passages like these that show us that we are part of God's family and that He is always there for us, it will help give us great comfort during those times that we feel like we're all alone. So don't fail to use God's Word to help you to overcome loneliness. Another thing that we can do to help us during our times when we are alone is found in Philippians 4 and verse number 8. Finally, brethren, whatever things are true, whatever things are noble, whatever things are just, whatever things are pure, whatever things are lovely, whatever things are of good report, if there is any virtue, if there is anything praiseworthy, meditate on these things. Meditate means to reflect deeply on a subject. So if you are feeling lonely, meditate on all the wonderful aspects of God's love and the righteousness that comes from His Word. When you close your eyes and think deeply about those things you have studied, it will cause you to appreciate God more, and it will help you to overcome your loneliness. As Psalm 46, verse 10 says, be still and know that I am God. Another great way to overcome loneliness comes from what Jesus says in Matthew 20, verse 25. But Jesus called them to Himself and said, you know that the rulers of the Gentiles lord it over them, and those who are great exercise authority over them. Yet it shall not be so among you. But whoever desires to become great among you, let him be your servant. And whoever desires to be first among you, let him be your slave. Just as the Son of Man did not come to be served, but to serve, and to give His life a ransom for many. Jesus is our master example, and He came to serve, not to be served. And that is what we are supposed to do. There's always something a Christian can do to serve others. Obviously, when we do this, it will keep us from being lonely because we will be occupied. Not only will this take care of our loneliness, it will also glorify God through the works that we're doing for others. One writer rightly said,
Many Christians suffer from loneliness because they are sitting instead of serving. This is true because I've known people who would rather moan and groan about being alone instead of trying to remedy the situation. As Christians, we need to never grow weary of being good servants of God because it will keep us from being lonely. And we will be following in the footsteps of Jesus, just as Paul says in 1 Corinthians 15, verse 58. Therefore, my beloved brethren, be steadfast, immovable, always abounding in the work of the Lord, knowing that your labor is not in vain in the Lord. If you are single, either by choice, divorce, or death, you have an advantage over those who are married. Paul explains it this way, 1 Corinthians 7, verse 32. But I want you to be without care. He who is unmarried cares for the things of the Lord, how he may please the Lord. But he who is married cares about the things of the world, how he may please his wife. There is a difference between a wife and a virgin. The unmarried woman cares about the things of the Lord, that she may be holy both in body and in spirit. But she who is married cares about the things of the world, how she may please her husband. And this I say for your own profit, not that I may put a leash on you, but for what is proper, and that you may serve the Lord without distraction. Those who are single can focus more of their efforts on serving God and doing good works in His name because you don't have the responsibility that comes with having a mate. Now, I realize there are advantages and disadvantages to being single or being married, but if you are single and by yourself, you can certainly focus more of your efforts on laboring in the Lord's kingdom than those who are married. So use your time wisely in serving the Lord, and you too will be too busy to be able to be lonely for very long. One last suggestion that can help you to overcome loneliness is to remember that you have brothers and sisters in Christ who love you. And if you're feeling lonely, you can call one of them up, or when there's not a pandemic going on, you can go visit one of them. They will be more than happy to spend some quality time with you. Sometimes you have to take the first step. You can't expect everyone to come to you. When you develop a friendship with someone, it takes both people to make that friendship work. As Proverbs 18:24 says, a man who has friends must himself be friendly. In this lesson, I've shown how we should deal with loneliness as a Christian. I pointed out how God doesn't want us to feel lonely, and I showed this by how God created a woman for Adam in the beginning. He also said that it was not good for man to be alone. However, we also learned that sometimes things happen that can force us to be alone and cause us to feel lonely. I shared with you some of the dangers that come from loneliness when it is handled in the wrong way. Then I showed you several ways that we can overcome the problem of loneliness from the Bible by using prayer, God's Word, by meditating on God and the great things that He does for us, and how we can stay busy by serving God. Overall, I hope this lesson has taught you that you're never alone because God is always there for you. And I want to close this lesson with the comforting words of Hebrews 13, verse 5. Let your conduct be without covetousness. Be content with such things as you have. For He Himself has said, I will never leave you nor forsake you. So we may boldly say, the Lord is my helper. I will not fear. What can man do to me? Hope you found this lesson helpful. No matter what lesson I preach, I want you to test what I say or any person says about God's Word by comparing what is being said to the Bible. Don't ever be lazy in this area, because it is too important to simply trust in what a man is saying, because we are all human and we're capable of being wrong. One thing we know for sure is that God's Word will not lead us astray, so we can always trust in it. As Psalm 146:3 says, do not put your trust in princes, nor in a son of man, in whom there is no help. Psalm 18, verse 30, as for God, His way is perfect. The word of the Lord is proven. He is a shield to all who trust in Him. I will always do my best to preach the truth, but I hope if you catch me teaching error that you will contact me so that we can discuss the matter. If you would like to learn more about LG Ministry and the congregation I preach at, feel free to visit our website at lgchurchofchrist.com. On our website, you will find a lot of material that can help you with your spiritual growth. On our main page, you will find an online correspondence course that you can take that will walk you through the basics.
On our sermon page, you'll find just about every sermon I've preached at my local congregation. You'll also find some audio sermons and Bible class materials that you're free to study and use. On our article page, you will find tracts that you can read and print off and articles that have been written for our local paper. Finally, on our video page, you'll find our new video lessons, like the one that you're watching now. I know we live in a fast-paced world where it seems like we don't have time to do much of anything. But I want to encourage you to find time out of each day to sit down and to study God's Word. Life is great, and there's nothing wrong with being busy, but we must be careful that we don't get to the point where we get so busy that we fail to take time to feed ourselves spiritually from God's Word. We must remember that God is supposed to be our number one priority. If you find my lessons to be helpful, be sure and tell people about our program so that others can hear sound lessons from the Bible. I hope you have a blessed day.

0: The people continued listening to his sermon, and they interrupted Peter, and they said, "What shall we do?" Now, Peter has already said, whoever calls on the name of the Lord will be saved. In essence, they are saying, explain that. What do we need to do? In Acts 2:38, Peter says, let every one of you repent and be baptized in the name of Jesus Christ for the remission of sins. We need to let the Bible define its own terms. Mm-hmm. People hear the idea, whosoever shall call upon the name, that must mean prayer, call upon the name of the Lord. That's not the way the Bible defines it.
1: No, and if you think Acts 22:16, I just say, please, if you disagree with us, go study that verse. Paul's already prayed for 3 days, and yet Ananias says, arise, be baptized, and wash away your sins, calling on the name of the Lord. So Ananias gives us, through the inspiration of the Holy Spirit, and Paul is speaking, he's saying, look, calling on the name of the Lord is not prayer, because he hasn't done it yet. Right. Calling on the name of the Lord is arising and being baptized, and that's how you wash away your sins.
0: GBN Questions and Answers. We recently received this question. It says, is it wrong to call someone a fool? In fact, let me read you the entire question. It says, in the Sermon on the Mount, Christ warns us of using the word fool. Is this a word we should never use under any circumstance? The person says, I don't use this word verbally as we are taught not to. However, I will sometimes in my mind think it. For example, about a false teacher or someone who changes the gospel or a cursed person, I find myself thinking this person is a fool. Emotionally, I want to say it out loud, but I don't. We use words such as foolish, foolishness, foolishly, but if fool is wrong to say, are these words also wrong to use? It's a great question. And it relates to something the Lord Himself said on the Sermon on the Mount. I do not believe that it is wrong to use the word fool. In fact, the Bible uses the word fool 111 times. A passage that is well known is Psalm 14 and verse 1. Of course, it says, the fool has said in his heart, there is no God. Now, if it's wrong to call someone a fool, we couldn't even use it as the Lord has defined it for us. Friends, I believe the point of Matthew chapter 5, when it tells us not to call someone a fool, is that not only are outward actions wrong, but that our heart must also be right. Now, several different examples are listed in Matthew chapter 5 to make this point, but with reference to this one, the point he's making is this. Not only would it be wrong to murder someone, if you have those murderous feelings of hatred in your heart, that also would be wrong. Calling someone a fool could be an indicator of a feeling of intense passion and hatred in your heart toward them. And that would be a violation of Matthew chapter 5 and verse 22. But you know, many other words could also reveal that heart condition. You could look at a person and say, idiot. It would express anger and hatred. And that would be forbidden. To use the word fool, however, as a descriptive term and not as a term of hatred and anger and bitterness, I don't believe that that would be wrong.

The day spring from on high hath visited us, to give light to them that sit in darkness and in the shadow of death, to guide our feet into the way of peace.

0: And now, visit with us as we draw near to God.
1: Thanks for being with us today. We do appreciate you for the time you spend with us, and we're glad you find something profitable. We are in debt to our Lord for this opportunity, and we ask Him to help us use our time profitably. We let the Bible speak to us. That great text, the Scripture, which has come from the mind of God through His inspired writers. And we're privileged to open its covers and read and gain a knowledge of it and use that knowledge to bring us more nearly into the likeness of our Lord. Passage of Scripture with which we shall begin our thoughts today. Romans chapter 1, verse 28. Romans 1 and verse 28 reads, "And even as they did not like to retain God in their knowledge, God gave them over to a reprobate mind to do those things which are not convenient." God gave them over to a reprobate mind. The verses that immediately precede this verse tell us the steps these people had taken away from God, until finally they reached the point where God, this text says, gave them over to a reprobate mind. When that happened, all kind of bad things began to occur. Being filled with all unrighteousness, fornication, wickedness, covetousness, maliciousness, full of envy, murder, debate, deceit, malignity, whisperers, backbiters, haters of God, despiteful, proud, boasters, inventors of evil things, disobedient to parents, without understanding, covenant breakers, without natural affection, implacable, unmerciful, who knowing the judgment of God that they which commit such things are worthy of death, not only do the same, but also have pleasure in them that do them." We trace that back to the place where it begins. And the place where it begins is when God gave them over to a reprobate mind. From that point on, it was all downhill, further and faster. The reprobate mind was what was the initiation of all of it. The New King James Version of our Bible replaces the word reprobate with the word debased. God gave them over to a debased mind. To debase something means you've lowered its status, you've lowered its quality, you've lowered its character. As for instance, when someone puts water into wine, in the hopes that nobody will tell that it has been debased, it's been mixed, it's been perverted, it's been adulterated. There are certain seasons of the year when there is a wonderful, generous spirit that occurs among our people. And when that season of the year comes around, we're delighted that people are kind and generous and want to do favors for others. However, sometime commercialism creeps into that, and someone says, "Commercialism has debased our holiday." We understand what they mean. That wonderful spirit that characterizes some of our holidays is lowered. The quality of it's changed. The character of it's changed. And and we say that it has been debased. Another word that's sometimes used in Romans 1 and verse 28 instead of the word reprobate is the word corrupt. God gave them over to a corrupt mind, is what one version of the New Testament says. The mind that has been tainted and adulterated and is no longer clean and pure to think right. One English version of the New Testament uses the word undiscerning. God gave them over to an undiscerning mind. To discern means that you have the ability to think straight. You can distinguish and you can understand. You have insight. But the opposite of that is undiscerning. You no longer think right. You do not have the ability to understand, and you have no insight that's correct. And so there's that beautiful text in Romans 1 and verse 28. Even as they did not like to retain God in their knowledge, God gave them over to a reprobate, to a debased, to a corrupt, to an undiscerning mind. Well, in 1 Corinthians chapter 9 and verse 27, this same word is used again, only it's translated by a different English word. In our King James Version, the word castaway appears. Paul wrote in 1 Corinthians 9 and verse 27, I keep under my body and bring it into subjection, lest by any means, after I have preached to others, I myself should be a castaway. A castaway is something that has been thrown aside. Paul said, it's possible for me to be thrown aside if I do not tend to my own faithfulness. The word castaway is the same as the word reprobate in the original Greek language. To be a castaway is to be a reprobate. Think about having a castaway mind. There's one version of the New Testament that uses the word rejected instead of castaway. The American Standard Version of our English Bible, Paul said, lest I myself should be rejected. To be rejected is to be a reprobate. To be rejected is to be a castaway. One English version uses the word disqualified there, lest I myself should be disqualified. So a number of different words are used to put in the English language what's meant by the word reprobate. I'll turn in my Bible to 2 Corinthians. In 2 Corinthians chapter 13, verses 5 and 6 and 7, Paul wrote, examine yourselves, whether ye be in the faith. Prove your own selves. Know ye not your own selves, how that Jesus Christ is in you, except ye be reprobates. There's our word. But I trust that ye shall know that we are not reprobates. Now I pray to God that ye do no evil, not that we should appear approved, but that ye should do that which is honest, though we be as reprobates. Well, three times in that passage, the word reprobates is used. And another time, the word approved is used, which is the opposite of reprobate. So there's that beautiful text, reprobates. One English version uses the word disapproved. Disapproved. Thus, the passage should read, examine yourselves whether you be in the faith. prove your own selves, know ye not your own selves, how that Jesus Christ is in you, except ye be disapproved. And so that passage continues, I trust that ye shall know that we are not disapproved. Instead of the word reprobate, the word disapproved is used. We understand the word disapproved. One version of our English Bible uses the word failure there. Failure, reprobate, examine yourselves whether ye be in the faith, prove your own selves. Know ye not your own selves how that Jesus Christ is in you, except ye be failures. Failures, reprobates, disapproved. And one very popular English version of the scriptures uses the long phrase, failed to meet the test. Verse 5, examine yourselves whether ye be in the faith. Prove your own selves. Know ye not your own selves how that Jesus Christ is in you, except ye fail the test. Failed to meet the test. That's what it's translated instead of the word reprobate. Failed to meet the test. A failure. And thus disapproved. Now turn with me to the book of 2 Timothy. Just a few pages over. In 2 Timothy chapter 3 and verse 8. In that verse, Paul wrote, now, as Jannes and Jambres withstood Moses, so do these also resist the truth. Men of corrupt minds, reprobate concerning the faith. There's our word, reprobate. Reprobate concerning the faith. The word rejected is sometimes used in other English versions, rejected. Rejected concerning the faith. And also in connection with that passage, sometime the word disqualified is used. The Great Living Oracle's translation of the New Testament uses the word disqualified concerning the faith. One gentleman, Brother Hugo McCord, published a brilliant New Testament translation, and he used the word worthless in that verse. These people are worthless concerning the faith. Worthless. And the word is also used, the word counterfeit. At least one English word, an English version, makes that verse read that they're counterfeit concerning the faith. Counterfeit, not real, not genuine. Titus chapter 1, just a page or so over. In Titus chapter 1, and verse 16. The record says, they profess that they know God, but in works they deny Him, being abominable and disobedient, and unto every good work reprobate. There's that word in our King James Version. These people are reprobate concerning every good work. Reprobate. And one English version uses the word unfit. They're unfit with regard to every good work, not prepared to engage in it. Another English version uses the wording useless. They're useless in every good work. Unfit, useless, reprobate. Hebrews chapter 6 and verse 8. Well, verse 7. For the earth which drinketh in the rain that cometh down oft upon it, and bringeth forth herbs meet for them by whom it was dressed, receiveth blessing from God. But that which beareth thorns and briars is rejected, and is nigh unto cursing, whose end is to be burned. This ground bears thorns and briars, and is rejected. Our King James Version says it is rejected. That's the same word as our word reprobate. We have on our hands in this passage some reprobate ground, farmland, that is referred to as reprobate. Useless, that's one English version. Worthless, that's another English version. And still another English version uses the word rejected. All of them proposed as synonyms for the word reprobate, rejected. Now, with all of that before us, let's go back to Romans chapter 1 and verse 28. Even as they did not like to retain God in their knowledge, God gave them over to a reprobate mind to do those things which are not convenient. A reprobate mind, the mind with which we think and reason and purpose and rejoice, all of that comes from our minds. This mind that Paul describes in Romans 1 and verse 28 is reprobate. Remember, we use the word debased in connection with reprobate. An English version says, this mind is debased. That is, this mind cannot distinguish between that which is right and good and that which is not. If there were a bank anywhere in our community that accepted only counterfeit money, we'd stay away from that bank. We'd know that it couldn't stay in business doing that. But here is a mind that accepts only counterfeit thoughts, not that which is real and true and good and with value, but only that which is counterfeit. It's not real. It has no value. A counterfeit mind is like that. It doesn't matter how often the truth is preached to that mind. It does not matter how often the gospel is exposed to that mind. The mind is unprepared to receive it. The mind does not receive that which is true. It receives only that which is false, counterfeit. So, that's what a reprobate mind is. And in addition to that, the word corrupt is used with reference to this mind, and especially the word undiscerning. A reprobate mind is an undiscerning mind. To be discerning means to have the power to distinguish and to select what is true, what is appropriate, what is excellent. It has the ability to think and reason and understand. That's what a discerning mind is. An undiscerning mind is just the opposite of that. It does not have any insight. It does not have any understanding of that which is true and right. Undiscerning. Back in Proverbs chapter 25 and verse 4, the wise man Solomon wrote, take away the dross from the silver, and there shall come forth a vessel for the finer. The word dross in that verse is the same Greek word that is translated reprobate in the New Testament. The Septuagint Greek version of the Old Testament uses that word reprobate to talk about the dross that is in silver. As long as silver is filled with impurities, it's of no value to the jeweler. But when it's been purified, when the dross has been removed, the impurities are taken out, then the jeweler can turn it into a fine piece of jewelry. This is the word that's used to describe a reprobate mind. It is undiscerning, cannot detect the impurities that come and fill our minds. So, in Matthew 13 and verse 15, Jesus said, "This people's heart is waxed gross. Their ears are dull of hearing, their eyes they have closed. Lest at any time they should see with their eyes, hear with their ears, understand with their heart, be converted, and I should heal them." An understanding heart, that's the opposite of a heart that is undiscerning, a heart that is understanding. What's more, in connection with this mind we're talking about that's called reprobate, you will remember that the word useless is sometimes translated for that word reprobate. In a number of passages we read, useless is translated instead of reprobate. And on another occasion, the word worthless is used. A mind that is reprobate is useless, and it's worthless. It doesn't function accurately. Think about that, my friend. When our minds become reprobate, they're no longer worth anything to us as far as understanding God's truth. They're useless insofar as reaching a grasp of what the gospel is all about. That's what a reprobate mind is. A disturbing thought indeed. In some of those passages we read where the word reprobate occurs, the word also disqualified is used as a synonym. A reprobate mind is a disqualified mind. Here's a little team, ball team. The stipulations are that a boy must be under a certain age before he can play on that team. It also stipulates that the boy must weigh only so much. His weight must be under a certain amount. His height also must be limited. In addition to that, he must make passing grades in all of his schoolwork before he qualifies to play on that team. If the team accepts boys who do not qualify, then the team itself becomes disqualified. It can no longer participate. A reprobate mind is said to be a disqualified mind. It no longer deserves to be included in clear thinking. It cannot think clearly. It is a reprobate mind. In addition to disqualified, there's also this word, the word disapproved. We ran across that word several times in our texts as synonymous with the word reprobate, disapproved. Well, here's a school that teaches nursing. The school says, "We will accept only a certain number of students into our nursing program every year. They receive far more applicants than they have places for. Some are approved, but the majority are disapproved." Reprobate, disapproved, rejected. Medical school want to study to be a physician. The medical school says we will take only a certain number of students into our program. You must be approved before you can start your studies. Some are approved, but many of those who apply are disapproved. A reprobate mind is a mind that has been disapproved. It's no longer useful. It's no longer worth anything in thinking clearly. It has been disqualified as far as its search for the gospel truth is concerned. It cannot distinguish between that which is real and true and counterfeit. It lets only that which is counterfeit and false into its thinking process. That's what a reprobate mind is. A reprobate mind is a catastrophe. A person with a reprobate mind will hardly learn the truth of God. His mind is not prepared to receive it. He arrived at that point by engaging in other sins, and now his mind has been declared by God as reprobate, and our text says, God gave them over to a reprobate mind. God let it happen. They caused it, but God let it happen because they put themselves on a course that carried them further and further and further away from the light. God gave them over to a reprobate mind. A beautiful text, Romans 1 and verse 28. Thank you for letting me share that passage with you today. Until the next time, may the goodness of God be yours in full measure.
0: 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Thank you for visiting with us on Dayspring. May your joy be full. May the peace of God rule in your hearts. And may the light of Christ brighten heaven's way.

And now it's time for the Everlasting Gospel. Thank you for being with us today. My name is Gary McDade, and I'm the speaker for the program. We appreciate your interest in this program, and we hope we're learning things that are enhancing our lives spiritually. It is our goal here to present the Word of God and to edify everyone who hears. Today in our study, we're going to be talking about an interesting and important Bible subject about our God. And so we hope you can stay with us through the whole half hour. This program is brought to you by the Browns Ferry Road Church of Christ in Chattanooga, Tennessee, and by sister congregations and by supportive Christians. We appreciate very much the financial help that others give us. That way we don't have to come on the air asking you to support the program. So our thanks to those who take care of that. In our study today, we're going to be looking at a topic that is entitled, Holy and Reverend is His Name. This will come to us from an Old Testament passage that we'll see in a moment, but I'd like you to consider the theme, Holy and Reverend is His Name. We certainly need to honor God in our society more than we see Him being honored, because Holy and Reverend is His very name. And we hope and pray that through our efforts in the teaching of the gospel on this program, that many will come to respect and to reverence God and the name of God. You know, unless we get back to the Bible and back to worshiping God in spirit and in truth in this nation, America will soon become an atheistic nation, like many of the countries are known to be in Europe, for example, far away from God and interest in things of God. Even in our own country, and I've had the privilege to travel to different locations, sometimes there's whole cities that you go through and rarely ever see a church of any type, such as Miami, for example. We need to get back to the things of God as a people. The way to do that is to come back to His Word and to honor His Word. Ladies and gentlemen and brethren and friends, the divided nature of Christendom, as it is called in America, is causing people to be indifferent to the things of God and for God to be driven out. For who can go through and sort through all of the teachings of men, all the books and the various commandments and creeds that men have written, when we can go to the Bible and with one voice and one heart, please God? You know, one of the great things that is said about the early Christians is that the multitude of them that believed were of one heart and one soul in Acts 4 and 23. We can be that way today if we just want to be, if we just will be. It'll call upon us to leave the religion of our forefathers that is not supported by the Bible and just come back to a thus saith the Lord. Can you imagine the tremendous power that Christianity could be exerting in our wicked, wretched world today if men and women would stand united on the Word of God? Our theme today is Holy and Reverend is His Name. This thought comes to us from Psalm 111 in verse 9, where the psalmist said, He sent redemption unto His people. He hath commanded His covenant forever. Holy and reverend is His name. The word reverend means respected. The name that should be respected and revered above all names is the name of our God. That is why the Bible declares, as it does there, Holy and reverend is His name. Notice that this is the name of God. It is reverend. Also under this heading, let's notice Exodus 20 and verse 7. You'll notice in the Ten Commandments here, the third commandment, Thou shalt not take the name of the Lord thy God in vain, for the Lord will not hold him guiltless that taketh His name in vain. Notice what is meant here. Just the empty usage of the name of God is condemned very early on in the Bible. God does not hold a person guiltless who takes His name in vain, that is, lightly, without reverence and respect. It's very important for us to see God is connected with His name and respected through His name. Also under this heading, let's notice again, whose name is this? It is His name. Holy and reverend is His name. Today, sometimes we see preachers calling themselves reverend. In fact, we understand that historically, back in the 1500s to 1700s, many of the religious leaders would refer to themselves as reverend, right reverend, most reverend, and religions today continue to carry that forward.
whose name is Reverend? Psalm 111, verse 9. Notice, it is God's name that is Reverend. Man does not need to wear a title that is associated with the name of God. What we need in our society today is greater respect for God and for His Word. In Psalm 89 and verse 7, again the psalmist declared, God is greatly to be feared in the assembly of the saints and to be had in reverence of all them that are about Him. There is a unique and designed reverence that is focused toward God Almighty that can never be supplanted or separated or sent to someone else. God's name is Reverend, and He is to be had in reverence of all of them that are about Him. We need this kind of respect for God in America today. We need this in every community. We need this in the community in which we live and thrive, to see respect for God, because holy and reverent is His name. And God is expecting that men and women will hold Him in reverence, as you see from Psalm 89 and verse 7. Today, what I'd like for us to do is take a look at the 104th Psalm. This describes our reverent God and makes it clear that only He is reverend. Let's read the 104th Psalm together. If you're watching by way of television, you'll see some beautiful pictures, the rights, copyrights of which have been examined and are available for our public use now. If you're listening by way of radio, we'll be reading from Psalm 104, and we'll read the chapter in its entirety. Psalm 104. Bless the Lord, O my soul. O Lord my God, Thou art very great. Thou art clothed with honor and majesty, who coverest thyself with light as with a garment, who stretchest out the heavens as a curtain, who layeth the beams of his chambers in the waters, who maketh the clouds his chariot, who walketh upon the wings of the wind, who maketh his angel spirits and his ministers a flaming fire, who laid the foundations of the earth, who coverest it with the deep as with a garment. The waters stood above the mountain. At thy rebuke they fled, and the voice of thy thunder they hasted away. They go up by the mountains, they go down by the valleys unto the place which thou hast founded for them. Thou hast set a bound that they may not pass over, that they turn not again to cover the earth. He sendeth the springs into the valleys, which run among the hills. They give drink to every beast of the field. The wild asses quench their thirst. By them shall the fowls of the heaven have their habitation, which sing among the branches. He watereth the hills from his chambers. The earth is satisfied with the fruit of thy works. He causeth the grass to grow for the cattle, and herb for the service of man, that he may bring forth food out of the earth, and wine that maketh glad the heart of man, and oil to make his face shine, and bread which strengtheneth man's heart. The trees of the Lord are full of sap, the cedars of Lebanon, which he hath planted, where the birds make their nests. As for the stork, the fir trees are her house. The high hills are a refuge for the wild goats, and the rocks for the conies. He appointed the moon for seasons. The sun knoweth his going down. Thou makest darkness, and it is night, wherein all the beasts of the forest do creep forth. The young lions

great beasts. There go the ships. There is that Leviathan, whom thou hast made to play therein. These wait all upon thee, that thou mayest give them their meat in due season. That thou givest them, they gather. Thou openest thine hand, they are filled with good. Thou hidest thy face, they are troubled. Thou takest away their breath, they die and return to their dust. Thou sendest forth thy spirit, and they are created. And thou renewest the face of the earth. The glory of the Lord shall endure forever. The Lord shall rejoice in his works. He looketh on the earth, and it trembleth. He toucheth the hills, and they smoke. I will sing unto the Lord as long as I live. I will sing praise to my God while I have my being. My meditation of him shall be sweet. I will be glad in the Lord. Let the sinners be consumed out of the earth, and let the wicked be no more. Bless thou the Lord, O my soul. Praise ye the Lord. The end of Psalm 104. We are seeing holy and reverent is the name of God. And just in reading the 104th Psalm together, as we've been privileged to do just now, we have noticed the majesty and the might of God as is seen in his creative ability and as is manifest in his creation. We know that the heavens declare the glory of the God, and the firmament showeth thy handiwork, from Psalm 139, verse 1 and following. God is great. He is good. He is the creator of the world and of our universe. He created all things by Christ Jesus, Colossians 1 in verse 15. All things are by him and for him. God, therefore, should be honored in every way that we can honor him. I think we can begin by noticing that the name of God is to be respected and revered. God is unique in his character and in his nature. And when you think about God as we're doing today, in looking at his handiwork in the creation, as these visual images and as these word pictures come into our minds, we notice that they are unique and they reflect the wisdom and the vast knowledge of God Almighty and the things that he has created in the world. He expects man to humble himself and submit himself unto God. He's given us ample reason not only to believe in him, but also to fear or respect him. Everyone should. How often today are our young people disadvantaged by not having the privilege of having someone to do as has been done now and read for them out of the Bible from places like Psalm 104? Would it not be the case that our world would be more devoted to God and more interested in the things of God if men and women would give some of their time to the reading and the study of the Word of God? I commend everyone that watches and listens to this program called The Everlasting Gospel, wherein we place emphasis upon the duration of the gospel, that it is intended not just for the first century or for a sampling of people smattered and scattered across the ages, but for all people for all time, and even in eternity, when heaven and earth have fled before the face of God, and when after we've stood upon the plains of eternity and stood before the white, great white judgment throne of Christ, and heaven has ensued, and all the wicked and the devil have been cast into hell, and we're on eternity's shore forever and forever, the everlasting gospel will still retain the focus of God's energy and attention. Revelation 14 and verse 6. How awesome then should our view be of God today? How respectful, how devotional, how diligent should each one of us be when it comes to the things of God? So many times, God is only in the vocabulary of people, even Christian people, when they perhaps sit down at a meal, or when they learn through Facebook or social media or directly from a friend that another of their friends or loved ones has suffered some calamity or has undergone some illness or faces some procedure that may be life-threatening or life-altering. Then in humbleness we bow before God. Surely that's the case, and it is as it should be. But isn't it also the case that every day
we should live a life where we pray.

0: pray without ceasing. 1 Thessalonians 5:17. We really need God in our lives. And our nation is really desperate for God and His will. We have the Bible before us, the Bible that reflects the mind of God. You know, we should tremble at the word of God, according to Isaiah 66, 1 and 2. That's the appropriate attitude we should have about the fact that the Bible is God speaking to man today. And ladies and gentlemen, it is the exclusive way through which God speaks to us today. It would be wonderful had we the time to go to 1 Corinthians 2 and read from verse 9 to 14, where we learn that I have not seen nor ear heard, neither have entered into the heart of man the things that God had prepared for them. But God has revealed them unto us by His Spirit. And as you read through those passages, you find how He has revealed them, comparing spiritual things with spiritual words. 1 Corinthians 2:13, the American Standard Version. Jesus said, "The words that I speak unto you, they are spirit and they are life." John 6:63. Ladies and gentlemen, as we all know, this puts within hand's reach the powerful word and will of God to every one of us. I have in my library many copies of the Bible, various translations of the Bible. I have Hebrew and Greek texts of the Bible. It is remarkable that the Bible is so accessible to us. I have on the iPhone that drives us crazy as we go through the course of the day with all that it does. You know, you can even make a phone call on one of those things. But on that iPhone, I have a blue letter Bible. It has the Hebrew and Greek behind the text. Numerous helps are available easily within hand's reach that cause every one of us, because everybody has an iPhone, right? It causes every one of us to be put in the position, literally, of a Bible scholar. The things that are available to us in former generations came only to those who were learned, only to those who took the time to delve deeply and understand correctly the nature of the translation of the original languages of Hebrew and Greek into English. These tools are easily accessible to the novice today. We have a tremendous advantage living in the age in which we do, to have our own copy of the Bible. In former months, I was privileged to be at the local school, elementary, rather the middle school, the high school, and I found that some of the children did not have their own copy of the Bible. I told that to the church here at the Browns Ferry Road Church of Christ, and they said, "Let's make sure we get those young people Bibles." And I have lost track of the numbers of Bibles that I have given out. Do you know, I can recall just now as I'm thinking about this, a young person coming up to me and saying, "Hey, I've got a friend, and I've been talking to that friend. They don't come to our Bible club, but I've learned they don't have a Bible. Can you give me a Bible to give to them?" And I said, "I certainly can." We've distributed a number of Bibles to people who are asking for them, who need those Bibles to be able to read the Word of God for themselves. Now, what disappoints me, I must confess, is that their mother and father do not have a Bible in their house, and did not have a Bible in their house until we gave them one. It's a privilege to be able to distribute a Bible and to know that people have access to it. It is also a grief to notice that the children, many instances are shown, have more interest in the Bible than their parents. When the Bible teaches us that it is a divine responsibility handed to father first and to mother to train up their children in the teaching and the discipline of the Lord, Ephesians 6, verses 1 through 4. While every parent expects that their children will obey them, the same passage teaches that the parents are to be respectful and honorable in the sight of God, and that they are to train up their children in the teaching and discipline of the Lord. If you're having a troubled child and you want that child to love and respect you, you yourself can do something about that. I hear people sometimes say, "Well, my child is stubborn. If I ask them to do something, they're going to do the opposite." A friend of mine was even talking about a grown child and said, "That's the way my child was. If I said do this, they do the opposite every time." Well, you know what we can do to help circumvent that? We can be humble and submissive and devotional to God ourselves and allow our children to see how that is done. When I submit to God and take my children to worship and in deep contrition and reverence before God, bow before His throne in humble prayer in the assembly of the saints, My children are sitting right there watching me as I render obedience unto God. It's called obeisance, bowing toward, kissing the hand toward, worshiping God. They see an element, they see a characteristic in me that they will not see just in ordinary life. And it causes them to see there's a higher power that is being paid great respect by my parents. And it should cause in them the element of devotion to God themselves, an understanding of what is involved in being brought up in the nurture and the admonition of the Lord. The Bible is a marvelous book. We need to delve into it more. We need to read it daily. We need to read it with our children. There is a literal university of knowledge in the Bible, not just historical knowledge, not just scientific knowledge, but also there is, moreover, a knowledge of God to be found in these pages. In Hebrews chapter 4 and verse 12, we learn that the word of God is quick and powerful, sharper than any two-edged sword, piercing even to the dividing asunder of soul and spirit and the joints and marrow, and is a discerner of the thoughts and intents of the heart. That is the power of the word of God. The word of God is written in such a way from the Spirit of God. This is the sword of the Spirit, Ephesians 6:17. As we've seen, 1 Corinthians 2, 9 through 14, that when we read it and believe it, it engenders or creates faith in our hearts. So then faith cometh by hearing, and hearing by the word of God. Let's take notice now of a couple of other things I'd like to mention to you while we have opportunity. Holy and reverent is his name, Psalm 111, verse 9. Here's the passage of scripture that tells us whose name is holy. It is God. His name is holy. I had a friend in Memphis. He's a postman. He's honestly one of the most cheerful people you've ever been around. Everybody at the church building looked forward to the postman bringing the mail because he was so happy. He was a University of Memphis sports fan. And when he would come into the building, if there was a game anywhere in sight, he was going to be talking about it. He would talk about the players. He'd ask everybody how their day is. When he would come in and see me, he would say, "How are you doing, Reverend?" And I would say, "Now, I'm not Reverend. That's God's name. Psalm 111, verse 9, holy and reverent is his name. My name is Gary. Now, I'm the preacher here. I'm a minister. I'm a Christian. Any of those terms referencing me would be accurate and acceptable. But Reverend? No, that's God's name." And then, okay, yeah, I got it. And then next time you come in, "Hey, Reverend, how are you doing?" And I'm thinking, how will I ever get through to this man that I am not Reverend? I don't wear the title Reverend. Just because men have applied it to themselves since the 1500s or 1700s doesn't mean that I'm going to do that, because I'm reading my Bible and finding out that's God's name. It is to be respected and revered. And I'm not going to refer to myself as Reverend. And every time somebody calls me Reverend, I'm going to say, "No, I don't go by Reverend. I'm Gary. Or I'm the preacher, or I'm a minister." Those are the respectful ways that one can refer to me. So here's what happened one day. My overwhelmingly bubbling, joyous postman came in to the church building. "Hey, everybody. Hi, Reverend. How you doing?" And I said, "Hey, UPS man, how are you?" He said, "Oh, no, now, no, you wait just a minute. Now, UPS men, they wear brown suits. I'm USPS, United States Postal Service, not United Parcel Service, not USP. I said, "Really?" He said, "Yeah." I said, "And guess what? I am preacher, not reverend." He said, "Oh, I got you now. I understand what you're talking about now." Do you know he never referred to me as reverend after that? He said, "Hey, preacher, how you doing?" I'd say, "Just fine." I don't know what it takes to get the point across to someone. I really want to be respectful, and I really appreciate that. But to be respectful, we want to respect God first, and then we want to respect others after the manner that is revealed to us in the scriptures. In thinking about holy and reverent as his name, let's look further. In our New Testament, we find in Colossians 1:18, regarding Jesus Christ, that he is the head of the church, or head of the body, rather, the church. Notice the body and the church are one and the same. That phrase, the church, is grammatically called an appositive. That means it modifies the preceding noun. The preceding noun is body. He's head of the body, the church. What is the body? It's the church. What's the church? It's the body of Christ. What is the church? The assembly of Christ. the people of Christ, who is the beginning, the firstborn from the dead, that in all things he might have the preeminence. The word preeminence means first place. The Lord is really expecting that Christ will have the first place in everything. Notice additionally, Job wrote a long time ago. I think he's one of the ancient patriarchs. You know, I think he's going to live contemporarily with the time of Abraham. That's how far back we're going to go with Job. His book is greatly of interest and meaning to us today. Did you notice that in Job 32, verse 21 to 22, for those who've read the book, that Job said this, "Let me not, I pray you, accept any man's person, neither let me give flattering titles unto man, for I know not to give flattering titles. In doing so, my maker would soon take me away." You see, I read that in the book of Job. And that is why it causes me concern when people refer to me, since I'm a preacher, as reverend. No. I'm not going to receive a flattering. That would be a flattering title. Reverence is something that belongs uniquely to God. And his name is reverend. We're not to give flattering titles. That'd be a good verse to write down and study, wouldn't it? Job 32, 21 to 22. That'd be a good verse for all the people in the listening and viewing audience who call themselves reverend, who put R-E-V before their name. That'd be a good passage for them to look at, wouldn't it? You know, that'd be a good passage if you'd like to give your local preacher, if you'd like to give him a good gift, and he's referring to himself as the pastor and the reverend. That'd be a great gift to give him, wouldn't it, out of the Bible? Give him Job 32, 21 to 22, and let him see that we're not to have flattering titles. That would be very helpful, wouldn't it? Also, Psalm 111, verse 9 says, "He sent redemption unto his people. He hath commanded his covenant forever. Holy and reverend is his name." I hope our study today has engendered in the hearts of the hearers and the viewers a desire to express reverence toward the name of God, not just on the first day of the week when we assemble for worship, and that is vital, but every day of our lives. In bringing our time together to a conclusion, have you named his name? Do you know that we can name his name? What is involved in that? Here are some bullet points. This is an analytical look, and I'd like to present it. It's brief and concise, but yet I think it will be helpful. In order to name his name, that is holy and reverend, we must hear the gospel. Jesus says in Matthew 15, verse 10, "Hear and understand." That's what we're to do. Not just listen, but understand what our Lord has been talking about, and in regard to his person and his deity and the fact that he is the Savior of the world. We are to believe the gospel. When we say gospel, the fundamental elements of it are the death, burial, and resurrection of Christ, according to 1 Corinthians 15, 1 through 4. The entirety of it is found in the gospel system or the New Testament that's never to be changed or modified, Galatians 1, verses 6 through 9. We are to believe this gospel. In John 3, 16, we have it this way: "For God so loved the world that he gave his only begotten Son, that whosoever believeth in him should not perish, but have everlasting life." We're to repent of sins, confess his name, and be baptized.
1: I will come to thee.
2: 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You're going to see instructions as to how to make better use of house to house and heart to heart. Inside, you're going to read of conversion stories, successes that congregations are experiencing. 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If you would like to sign up for this free publication, go to the website. 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Register today. You don't want to miss this exciting opportunity to become a better evangelist in your local community.

0: Welcome to Fundamentals of Christianity with Gary Colley, based on the book by R.L. Colley. Gary Colley is a father to Glenn Colley and grandfather to Caleb Colley, all of whom appear regularly on the Gospel Broadcasting Network. And now, Gary Colley.
1: Thank you, and a very pleasant greeting, ladies and gentlemen. I am Gary Colley, evangelist of the Church of Christ, and this is our Fundamentals of Christianity Bible class. How grateful we are that you're listening and watching the program today, and certainly we're hopeful that it is beneficial to each and every one. It is our intent and our desire to bring light in darkness. The darkness of sin and error and practice needs the light of the gospel. Jesus said when he came into the world, "I am the light of the world, and he that followeth me shall not walk in darkness," and that's certainly where we need to be. He also said in John 8:31-32 to those Jews that believed upon him, "If you continue in my word, then are ye my disciples indeed, and ye shall know the truth, and the truth shall make you free." The shackles of sin are very heavy, but the Lord wants to free us from those. He wants to give us rest from that burden. You know, the way of the transgressor is hard, isn't it? Proverbs 13:15. But it is like walking on a road, a rocky road, barefooted. That's hard. It hurts us, doesn't it? And you know, that's what he wants to relieve us of, is the burden of sin. Some people become so habitually active in sin that they can't seem to turn away from it. It really gets a hold on them. But there's one thing for sure. Christ is strong enough. His word is strong enough to break those shackles and to bring us into the light of truth and holiness and purity and right. And if we want those things, we can have them. Hopefully you have your Bible handy today, as well as your pencil and your paper, so that we may, as we discuss these things, perhaps jot down some notes that you might like to keep. We've been discussing morality. Morality simply means that which is habit, custom, or practice. And your habit or custom or practice, my friends, is decided by you. Each individual is a free moral agent. Each of us must determine how we will live our lives. And so if we determine to do right, we can do right. If we determine to do wrong, we'll do it. And that is what God leaves for us. He doesn't want us to be puppets on a string where he just automatically leads us around and does for us what we need done. Many people who claim a direct working of God do not live as they ought to live. And God is really not the author of their lives. You know, it is said in Hebrews 11:1, "Now faith is the substance of things hoped for and the evidence of things not seen." And in verse 6, he says, "Without faith, it's impossible to please him. But he that cometh unto God must believe that he is, and that he is the rewarder of them that diligently seek after him." Paul said in 2 Corinthians 5:7, "Now we walk by faith and not by sight." How are you walking today? Are you walking in the way of God? Are you walking in the truth? Are you living a life of purity and goodness so that your home and your family may be blessed? You know, this is the reason we're talking about these moral issues, because they confront the home. The home is that unit of society which God has created in the beginning of time for Adam and Eve, and he wanted it to be blessed. He wanted it to be happy and pure, and it can be if we will simply follow his directions. In Ephesians 6, verse 1 through 4, he says, "Children, obey your parents in the Lord, for this is right. And honor thy father and mother, which is the first commandment with promise." And he said to the fathers, "Fathers, provoke not your children to wrath, but bring them up," or train them up, "in the nurture and the admonition of the Lord." Now, how would a parent who is doing evil things train a child in the right ways? Therefore, we need to discuss these things. We've discussed morality, we've discussed dancing, we've discussed drugs and all other things that might cause us to turn away from God. We've discussed gambling, but today we want to go further. We want to discuss the breakdown of the home that comes because of our living in a way that life is not intended. When you become that which is against another person, what do? When you become angry, do you let angry turn into malice and wrath? Then do you let it turn into murder? You know, my friends, hatred is a very horrible thing. And murder is the taking of another's life, which God has given. It is said in Genesis 1:26-27, let us make man in our own image, after our own likeness. And God made man after his image or his likeness. Male and female created he them. In Genesis 2:7, he said, God made man of the dust of the ground and breathed into his nostrils the breath of life. So who gives us life? God does. Who has the right to take that life? Only God does. And that's the reason murder, whether it be self-murder in suicide, or whether it be murdering and taking the life of another, is that which is wrong. What's the first recorded murder in the Bible? Well, that's Cain, isn't it? Cain, in Genesis, the 4th chapter, took the life of his brother Abel. Abel was the first subject of murder. But there have been thousands of murders since then, haven't there? It has just been reported recently that the murder capital of the world is Memphis, Tennessee. That really distresses us, friend, because men are out of control. They are simply not respecting life. Human life is sacred. God gave it. But there are those who do not respect that sacred life. They're willing to take the life of another, and perhaps they think they'll get away with it. Now, they may for a while get away with it. It may be that the courts of our land do not and are not able to convict them, but God's court will be different. You know, God sees all. He sees those who take the lives of another, and because of that, they will suffer the punishment for it. Does God place a high value on life, the life of every individual, and is it made in the image of God, whether they be poor or rich? Well, indeed, that's what we read in Genesis 1, wasn't it? God said in verse 26, let us make man in our own image, after our own likeness. But now I want you to read with me Genesis 9 and verse 6. There he said, whoso sheddeth man's blood, by man shall his blood be shed, for in the image of God made he man. Whoso sheddeth man's blood. That's a universal term, isn't it? That means everybody who sheds man's blood. Now, it may be after a night of drinking that we take the life of another. It may be one who is a physician who takes the life of an unborn child. He's a murderer, too. And because of murder, my friends, he is going to answer for that. Whoso sheddeth man's blood, of his own blood shall he pay for it, because man is made in the image of God. Now, that means that the life is sacred. And God does not count it a thing not to be noticed, but it will be in retribution for that which has been done in murder. Well, does the Bible promise the murderer eternal life? Well, let's read 1 John 3:15 and see. There he says in 1 John 3:15, whoso hateth his brother is a murderer. And ye know that no murderer hath eternal life abiding in him. That's pretty clear, isn't it? Here we find just the hatred of a brother. Some people say, oh, I hate my brother. You do? You better be careful with that, friend. That can lead to murder. Murder is begun by hatred in the heart. And hate is at the beginning of murder. Well, is the one who hates his brother a murderer? That's what he said in 1 John 3:15, isn't he? He said, he that hateth his brother is a murderer. And he has no eternal life abiding in him. Is abortion murder? We just mentioned a moment ago that those who commit murder and taking innocent lives of babies that have not yet been born, why, they, my friends, are murderers. Been very strange to me that in many instances where a pregnant mother was killed, they were just, those who perpetrated that were charged with two deaths. It was murder. Murder of the mother, murder of the baby that was in the womb. Well, why wouldn't it be the same for those who are abortionists? Are they not murderers too? You know, in Luke 1:41, we find that Elizabeth, the mother of John, that babe leaped within her womb when Mary came. And it says the babe. It doesn't say the fetus. It doesn't say her appendix were hurting. No, it was the babe within her womb. We all understand that. In chapter 2 and verse 12, same thought. In Luke 1:41-44, then, we find the babe spoken of in the womb of the woman. Well, are those not important things then to notice that abortion is murder? My friend, if you are a young lady who is expecting a child, however that child may have been conceived, that is life within you that has the image of God within it. My friend, some people say every woman has a right to take care of her own body. Well, that's not her body. That's a baby. That is another life beside her life. And she is not at liberty, nor is anyone else, to take that babe from the womb. Well, does one have the right to exterminate the old and those who are infirm and those who are unfit in so-called mercy killing? Well, we've heard about that, have we not? Is that not murder? Well, my friends, it would be. Euthanasia is what that's called. And that comes from the Greek word, which means good death. Do you want someone deciding when you're going to die? Well, it's going to be true if they practice euthanasia. Sometimes they began to think that population was growing so much, they needed to get rid of some, need to make room for others. They need to murder someone. But Genesis 9:6 again says, "Whoso sheddeth man's blood, by his blood, or his blood shall be shed. For in the image of God made he man." Numbers 35, verse 16 through 21, he said to Moses, "If he smote him with an instrument of iron, so that he died, he is a murderer, and the murderer shall surely be put to death. And if he smote him with a stone in hand, whereby a man may die, and he died, he is a murderer. The murderer shall surely be put to death. If he smote him with a weapon of wood in his hand, whereby a man may die, or he did die, he is a murderer, and the murderer shall surely be put to death. The avenger of blood," listen close to this, "the avenger of blood shall himself put the murderer to death. When he meeteth him, he shall put him to death. And if he thrust him through and has hurled him, lying in wait so that he died, or an enemy smote him with his hand so that he died, he that smote him shall surely be put to death. He is a murderer. The avenger of blood shall put the murderer to death when he meeteth him." Now, there were cities of refuge to which men could take their refuge in order that this avenger of maybe a brother or a sister or a mother or a father, they could not touch them without a trial. And so we understand and learn that this avenger took the life of the murderer. But the murderer had not a trial in that instance. And unless we know that that was the one who did the murder, we'd be murderers ourselves, wouldn't we? So we need to be careful there. In Deuteronomy 19:21, the civil law, by the way, it's not a personal law, but the civil law says, "In thine eyes shall not pity. Life shall go for life, eye for eye, tooth for tooth, hand for hand, and foot for foot." And that is our civil law in America. But we have those who are saying, "Oh, that's cruel and bad punishment, and it should not be so." It is God's will. It is God's right way of doing things. That's where morality comes in, doesn't it? The practice, the custom that is in harmony with God's divine word. Well, does the decision to terminate life rest in those who have medical, philosophical, or theological degrees? No. No, it only rests in God. God is the only one who should say how life should be removed. Job 1, verse 21-22, he said to his wife, "Naked came I from my mother's womb, and naked I shall return thither. Jehovah gave, and Jehovah taketh away. Blessed be the name of Jehovah." In all of this, Job sinned not, nor charged God foolishly. True, my friends, of many today, they charge God foolishly. Take away their prosperity, and you'll take away their religion sometime. We need to be very careful, don't we, that our morality is stronger than that. Well, is it possible for murders to be forgiven? Some say that no, it's not possible. Well, Jesus prayed in Luke 23:34 as he hung on the cross, "Father, forgive them, for they know not what they do." Now, murderers of Christ did find forgiveness, but it was conditional. You remember in Acts 2, verse 36 through 38, that Peter said, "Let all the house of Israel know assuredly that this same Jesus whom ye crucified, God hath made him both Lord and Christ." And when they heard this, they were cut to the heart, and they cried out, "Men and brethren, what shall we do?" Now, here are the conditions. Peter said to those believers who had heard the word, "Repent and be baptized, every one of you, in the name of Jesus Christ for the remission of your sins, and ye shall receive the gift of the Holy Spirit. But let's go to another specific sin that is troubling our home so much, and that's the sin of homosexuality. That goes back to early history, doesn't it? In Genesis, the 3rd chapter and verse 13, it says, "Now the men of Sodom were wicked, sinners against Jehovah exceedingly." Oh, the men of Sodom were exceedingly wicked. They were those who sinned against Jehovah very grievously. Well, it said in Genesis 18:20, Jehovah said, "Because the cry of Sodom and Gomorrah is so great, because the cry is so great, and because their sin is so grievous, I will go down now and see." Well, what was he going to see? Well, he wanted the facts. Then he would make the judgment. "And whether they have done altogether according to the cry of it, which has come unto me, or if I know, I will know." Abraham, you know, pled for that city because he knew Lot was over there. He said, "If peradventure there be 50 righteous people there, would you not spare the city?" And Jehovah said, "I'll spare the city if there are 50 righteous people." What he said, "What about 45? And then he went to 40 and 30 and 20 and 10. But you know, they couldn't even find 10 righteous people in Sodom and Gomorrah. What a shame, my friends. Sometimes I wonder how many righteous people we can find today in our cities. Could it not be said that many cities have gone after difficulties such as homosexuality? In Genesis 19:4-5, he said, "But before they lay down," that is those angels who came to the house of this one who was there in that city, well, they said, "Before they lay down, the men of the city, even the men of Sodom, compassed the house around, both young and old." All, that's a general form, of people from every quarter. "And they called unto Lot and said unto him, Where are the men that came into thee this night? Bring them out unto us that we may know them." That's sodomy. And then he says, "Lot offered his two virgin daughters." Why? Was it weak faith upon his part? I don't know. Was it because guests were protected at all costs? I don't know. Was it because of fear? I don't know. Was it that he knew they would not want his daughters? Perhaps. But I don't know that. But I know one thing. He made a mistake offering them. Should not have done so. Think of this, my friends, and how it affects your home and how it must have affected those daughters. You know, men of Sodom wanted even the angels that they might know them in sodomy. Do some today call homosexuality a sickness and claim certain rights for those who practice homosexuality? Well, without a doubt they do. You know, sin has become that which is a popular thing to be called sickness. But is this sickness or is this a choice? We need to determine between those two. And those who have rights are not those who sin in homosexuality. Sometimes they talk about their rights, which they really do not have at all. Revelation 22:14, "Blessed are they that do his commandments, that they may have right to the tree of life, and may enter in through the gates into the city." Now, there are some who have rights. They have the rights because they do right, because they're living as they ought to have, and they obtain that by obedience to the Word of God. What is that? That's morality. Morality is that practice custom that we use because God's Word so teaches it. Can you find anywhere in the Bible where God was not sympathetic to sickness and the afflictions of men of the flesh? You can search it through, my friends, from Genesis to Revelation. You won't find God when he is not sympathetic toward all sickness and afflictions of men. Even drunkenness, some people claim, is a sickness. It is an illness. It is something that ought not to be condemned because people are ill. Well, it's the only illness that is taken out of a bottle. If it's illness, my friends, it is not that which man is not responsible for giving to himself. And you know it is not contagious unless others partake of our practices, which are immoral in action. In Hebrews 4:15, he said, "We have not a high priest who cannot be touched with the feelings of our infirmities, but one who in all points was tempted like as we are, yet without sin." Christ was tempted? Oh, yes. Was he a sinner? No. He was without sin? Yes. And he is our high priest Well, 1 Corinthians 10:12-13 says, let a man that thinketh he standeth, take heed lest he fall. Now, he said, there is no temptation taken you, but such as man can bear. But God is faithful, who will not allow you to be tempted above that which you're able, but will with the temptation also make the way of escape. If we set our affections against homosexuality, against drunkenness, against all of these sins that we're talking about, such as murder, we can overcome them. God will allow us to. He will provide the way of escape. And if we have that way of escape, my friend, we better be looking for it, hadn't we? And we need to take it. In Colossians 3:1-3 again, he said, set your affections on things that are above, not on things of the earth. For you're dead, and your life is hid with Christ in God. And when Christ, who is our life, shall appear, then shall ye appear with him in glory. Isn't it wonderful to know one day we will live with him in glory? If we have denied ourselves of these wrong things, it's a better life anyway. My friend, if I knew there were no heaven, I would still want to live a moral life, wouldn't you? Because of the blessings that come to me and to my family and to my friends, to those whom I work with, I can be the wrong example and lead them into sin. And that would be a tragedy, would it not? What did God decree in the Old Testament for those who practice homosexuality? Well, when we turn to Leviticus 18:22, he said, thou shalt not lie with mankind as with womankind. It is an abomination. Did you notice that word? Abomination. Yes, it's an abomination. In Leviticus 20:13, if a man lie with mankind as with womankind, both of them have committed abomination. They shall surely be put to death. Their blood shall be upon them. Well, we don't have to be put to death now. We can repent and be baptized for the remission of our sins. That's much nicer, is it not, than being put to death by stoning? Can you imagine how horrible that must have been? But I imagine that's the thing that stopped homosexuality then. And it is that which we hope will not be necessary to stop homosexuality now. In Romans 15:4, he said, whatsoever things were written aforetime were written for our learning, that we through patience and the comfort of the Scriptures might have hope. In the New Testament, did God give up into vile affections both men and women who practiced homosexuality? Yes, my friends, he did. He gave them up because they refused all of his entreaties, all of his warnings. They didn't listen. Homosexuality is a perversion of the grievous fashion, and of course, in God's eyes, it's an abomination. It is based on rebellion to God's will. If it's not, why not? And it brings men and women under his wrath. Romans 1:18, the wrath of God is revealed from heaven, it says, against all ungodliness and unrighteousness of men who hold the truth in unrighteousness. In Romans 1, we find there in verse 21-24, verse 26-29, and also verse 32, three times that God says he gave them up to their vile passions and to those things that were not in harmony with his will. Gave them up. Well, he didn't fail to warn them. But when they refused the warning, what else would God do? He gave them up. You know, the Christian is to think and to act on pure things because uncleanliness is condemned by God's word. That's lewdness, uncleanliness. And all lewdness is condemned by God's word. We again need to notice 1 John 2. Verse 15-17, where he said, love not the world, neither the things that are in the world. If any man love the world, the love of the Father is not in him. For all that is in the world, the lust of the flesh, the lust of the eyes, and the pride of life, are not of the Father. They're of the world. And the world passeth away, and the lust thereof. But he that doeth the will of God shall abide forever. In 2 Timothy 3:1-5, he said this, know also, that is concerning the purity of the church, to which Paul was writing to Timothy about, that in the last days perilous times shall come, for men shall be lovers of their own selves, that is selfish, self-centered. They'll be covetous, that'll be those who are greedy for money, boasters and proud, blasphemers, those who use the name of God in a bad way. They're blasphemers, disobedient to parents. Oh, would you think that would be in the midst of all of these sins? For a child to be disobedient to parents? My friends, that is a sin. And you need to teach your children obedience or they won't know it, will they? Unthankful, unholy, without natural affection, truce breakers, false accusers, incontinent, that is, those without strength against sin, and fierce or cruel. My, how many times we find cruelty in our world. Despisers of those that are good, traitors, heady, high-minded, lovers of pleasure, more than lovers of God. Well, here we find the Christian needs to think and act in a pure way, doesn't he? Because if not, it's condemned by God's Word. What is the Christian's mind to dwell on? Well, Philippians 4:8 says this, "Finally, brethren, whatsoever things are true, whatsoever things are honest, whatsoever things are just, whatsoever things are pure, whatsoever things are lovely, whatsoever things are of good report, if there be any virtue, if there be any real virtue, if there be any real virtue, if there be any real praise, think on these things." You see, when we think on those things, evil would be put out of our lives, won't it? Well, what if we refuse to obey the laws of God and do that which is wrong and ungodly? Well, James 4:17 says, "To him that knoweth to do good and doeth it not, to him it is a sin." Then again, 1 John 3 and verse 4, "Whosoever committeth sin transgresseth the law," God's rule for our action and duties and motives, for he said sin is transgression of the law. In 1 John 5:17, "All unrighteousness is sin." Now in the psalmist he said, "All thy commandments are righteousness." Here it says, "All unrighteousness is sin, and there is sin not unto death." Well, we understand then, sin will pay its wages. Romans 6:23 says, "For the wages of sin is death, but the free gift of God is eternal life in Christ Jesus our Lord." What is the Christian to imbibe richly in order to defend himself against wickedness, the wickedness of this present world? Well, Colossians 3:16 says, "Let the word of Christ dwell in you richly, in all wisdom, teaching and admonishing one another, in psalms and hymns and spiritual songs, singing with grace in your hearts unto the Lord." Ephesians 6:12, there he said, "For we wrestle not against flesh and blood, but against principalities and powers, against rulers of darkness," that is sin in this world, "against spiritual things of wickedness in high places." And yes, we do wrestle against those, don't we? Because they're immoral, they're wrong. And of course, this includes homosexuality and all things that are unclean. How is man to love God of his creation? Well, Matthew 22, verse 35 through 37 said, "Thou shalt love the Lord thy God with all of thy heart, with all of thy soul, with all of thy mind, thy affections and thy will. Love him, my friends, and you'll put away evil." And we must do that. The living of life is a serious matter, isn't it? And it is a matter that has eternal consequences. It's an eternal business. Be reminded, life is brief, and death is sure, and eternity is long. And if you have not obeyed the gospel of Christ, we urge you to do that today. Been a pleasure to be with you. Hopefully you'll be with us next time, but until then, we bid you a very pleasant good day. More
0: about Jesus. Thank you for joining us today for Fundamentals of Christianity.

How do you respond when an enemy or someone you don't like falls on hard times? Do you gleefully think they deserve it? This was a little bit of what Paul is talking about in 1 Corinthians 13:6, when he says, love does not rejoice at wrongdoing, but rejoices with truth. Wrongdoing, also translated sometimes as injustice or evil, can be the broad application of bad things, like when someone faces an injustice or evil befalls them. However, it could also refer to rejoicing when evil triumphs. In the letter to the Corinthians, Paul addresses both ideas. For example, in 1 Corinthians chapter 6, when they were taking other Christians to court and seeking judgment against them, they were hoping for them to get what they deserved. In chapter 5, they were puffed up when the evil situation of incest occurred. Love was the remedy for the selfishness that was causing the divisions within that church.

The psalmist David wrote, saying, "Create in me a clean heart, O God, and renew a right spirit within me. Cast me not away from thy presence, and take not thine Holy Spirit from me. Restore unto me the joy of thy salvation, and uphold me with thy free spirit." From the 51st of the Psalms, beginning there at verse 10. These are words of repentance that were written by King David. Repentance in response to being convicted of a great moral indiscretion. You'll perhaps remember the story of King David and Bathsheba, the wife of Uriah, the latter being one of David's mighty men. In an immoral relationship between David and Bathsheba, a child was illegitimately conceived in order to cover his sin. David had Uriah brought home from the field of battle, hoping that if he went home to be with his wife, it would appear that the child belonged to Uriah and not to David. When that scheme failed, David ordered that Uriah, returning to battle, should be placed in the most vulnerable position possible so that his life expectancy would be considerably shortened. As David had hoped, Uriah was killed, and with Uriah dead, David felt that he could take then Bathsheba to be his own, and the sin that they had committed together would be covered. However, God sent unto David the prophet Nathan to ask the king what he would think of a wealthy man with flocks of sheep, who, when he had a guest come to call, instead of dressing one of his own sheep to prepare a dinner for his house guest instead, sent to the home of a poor family and took their ewe lamb, whom they loved as a pet, and had that lamb dressed to prepare dinner for a house guest. When David heard that story, he didn't have enough evil things to say about a man who would do such a thing. And then Nathan very directly addressed the king of Israel by saying, "David, you're the man." It was at this point that David realized that Nathan had spoken a parable unto him, and that he was the one who had plenty of his own, and yet he took someone who belonged to another man. Convicted then of his great sin, David makes these expressions of repentance that were spoken in your hearing. Called upon God to create a right heart within him because he realized that if he would commit a sin such as that which he committed, his heart could not have been right in the sight of God. He prayed that God would renew a right spirit within him because he realized that his own spirit was surely morally flawed. He pleaded with God to not cast him out of his presence because he knew that no such fornicator could abide in a right relationship with God in the presence of God. He pled with God to take not his Holy Spirit from him. This for the same reasoning that the Apostle Paul asked us to consider from the Galatian epistle. The spirit lusteth against the flesh, and the flesh against the spirit, and these two are contrary the one to the other, so that ye cannot do the things that ye would. David asked of God to restore unto him the joy of his salvation, for he realized that no man could enjoy the happiness of a right relationship with God if he was unrepentant of such a great sin. David asked to be
upheld by the free Spirit of God, knowing that he had not either God's support nor blessing in the wake of the great sin that he had committed. It's good that David was able at last to be this honest, not only with himself, but also with God, knowing that none of this had been hidden from the Heavenly Father any more than our discretions are hidden from him either. The Hebrew writer had said, "The word of God is quick and powerful and sharper than any two-edged sword, piercing even to the dividing asunder of the soul and the spirit and the joints and the marrow, and is a discerner of the thoughts and of the intents of the heart. Neither is there any creature that is not manifest in his sight, for all things are naked and opened before the eyes of him with whom we have to do," from the fourth of Hebrews, beginning there at verse 12. Interesting how that the writer chose to describe the word of God. Quick, meaning it's alive, it's powerful, it is sharper than any two-edged sword, that latter perhaps regarded as one of the most lethal weapons of ancient battlefield warfare. Being two-edged as it is lethal regardless of which direction it is swung, invaluable indeed to the infantryman on foot. Figuratively then speaking, the word of God pierces even to the dividing asunder of soul and spirit, much more than joints and marrow, is a discerner of the thoughts and of the intents of the heart. God sent his word to convict King David. Sent it through the word of the prophet Nathan. And by the words that Nathan spoke, David became aware of just how unhappy God was with what he had done. Do you also want to know what God thinks of you? At any particular time, under any given circumstance, all that information is contained within the word of God. God can tell you what he expects and does. In his word, God can tell you what he expects of you to correct your failure, to live up to expectations, and he does so inform us. When we learn from the moral standard of God as provided in his holy word what God expects of us and in what manner we may have fallen short of that, there is no confession that we will subsequently make unto God that's going to reveal anything to him that he did not already know. He is not going to be informed of anything that he did not already fully realize about the likes of you and me, because there's no creature that is not manifest, that is fully known in the sight of God. For all things are naked and opened before the eyes of him, the Almighty God, with whom we have to do. Successful as David might have been at hiding his sin from most, it was never hidden at any time

though unspoken as it might be, still overtly performed, that they seek somehow to hide from God. Their works, they believe, are in the dark where they cannot be seen. They say, "Who seeth us? Who knoweth us?" But the Hebrew writer reminds them, all things are uncovered before the eyes of God. You may recall in his conversation with Nicodemus how that our Savior said, "He that believeth on him is not condemned, but he that believeth not is condemned already, because he hath not believed on the name of the only begotten Son of God." And this is the condemnation, that light is come into the world, and men love darkness rather than light, because their deeds were evil. He that doeth evil hateth the light, neither cometh to the light, lest his deed should be reproved. But he that doeth truth cometh to the light, that his deeds may be made manifest, that they are wrought in God. 3rd of John, beginning at 19. Here we find that the workers of the evil deeds are more comfortable in the dark than they are in the spiritual light. Oh, the Savior pointed out that it is in the light that their deeds are reproved. But on the other hand, in the dark, they perceive. They are deceived into believing that somehow the evil and the iniquity that characterizes their life is unknown to God and unknown unto all others. Doers of the will of God, on the other hand, feel perfectly comfortable in the light. You've heard the expression before, "I have nothing to hide." When a life is lived according to the moral code of God, a person may truly be able to see and to say at all times and under all circumstances, "I do have nothing to hide. I am not ashamed for God to witness every working of my everyday life, nor for all of these things to be known by my fellow man." The righteous, perfectly comfortable in the light, where their deeds may be known, manifest, that they are wrought in God. Those that wish, though, to remain in the darkness have more in common with those of whom David wrote at Psalm 14 at verse 1 than may at first seem apparent. Is that that latter passage that David wrote saying, "The fool hath said in his heart, there is no God"? Now, at first glance, it appears that David is just making reference to those who deny that God exists at all, rendering the following supposition as a necessity of that position: that all that we know in heaven and earth and all creation is just the product of some random accident. No God, therefore no creator to create. However, on the other hand, there are those who say in their heart, "There is no God," not meaning that they deny his existence, but they say there is no God, meaning while they acknowledge the reality of God, they do not acknowledge his presence, his relevance, that he is somewhere but not here. He is there but not where I am. You see examples of this every day, of individuals who, for example, do not deny the existence.

0: existence of authority. But they just suppose that they can get away with whatever indiscretion they want to commit at the moment because the authority is not there to either prohibit it or to take notice of it. You'll hardly ever sit down in your automobile and go anywhere when you will not see an example of that. No one denies the reality of the laws that govern the flow of motorized traffic. No one denies the reality of the police. Why then do they exceed the speed limit, blowing by you on the interstate like you were still in park? Why do they run red lights? Why do they commit all other kinds of indiscretions? Oh, they don't deny that the police exist. They're just supposing that the police are not there at that moment to take notice of what they have done, and therefore they feel that upon which their hand is not immediately called is that for which they will never become responsible. There are those who are like that, who don't deny the reality of God. They just deny that God is omniscient, that God is omnipresent, and that all things are naked and opened before the eyes of this God. The Apostle Paul did not, when he was known as Saul of Tarsus, deny the reality of God. But one thing that he did do for a lengthy period of time was deny that Jesus Christ was the fulfillment of messianic prophecy, and for that reason, he was known far and wide as a persecutor of the Lord's church. He learned better later. We're thankful that he did. And as a result of him learning better, he rose to a greater prominence than any of the called apostles. He is a more prolific writer than any of the words that you read in what we now call the New Testament. But yet at one time, he denied the reality of the identity of Jesus Christ until he could no longer deny it at all. Deceived? If so, by Satan himself. And the Apostle Paul included himself in this plural pronoun, we. When he wrote to Titus and he said, we ourselves also were sometimes foolish, disobedient, and deceived, serving divers lusts and pleasures, living in malice and envy, hateful and hating one another. But when the love and kindness of God our Savior toward man appeared, not by works of righteousness which we have done, but by his own mercy he saved us, by the washing of regeneration and renewal of the Holy Spirit. 3 of Titus, beginning at 3. Among whom were the foolish, the disobedient, and deceived? That would be a collection of a great and innumerable total of individuals, including the Apostle Paul. He said, yes, I was one time so guilty, so deceived. Therefore served divers lusts and pleasures, lived in malice and envy. What was the turning point, Paul? The love and kindness of God, our Savior, appeared. The Savior's reaction to Saul of Tarsus as a persecutor of the church could have been to destroy the man. Instead, heaven's reaction to this persecutor of the Lord's church was to save the man and convert his zeal for error into a zeal for truth. Paul indicated that he underwent a washing of regeneration. What do you mean by this washing of regeneration, Paul? Oh, I think it's his way of stating the same thing that the Savior was again stating in his conversation with Nicodemus at the third of John's Gospel, when he said, "Verily I say unto thee, except a man be born again, he cannot enter into the kingdom of heaven." Nicodemus said, "How can a man be born when he's old? Can he enter again the second time into his mother's womb and be born?" Jesus answered him, saying, "That which is born of the flesh is flesh. That which is born of the Spirit is spirit. Marvel not that I say unto thee, ye must be born again." How, Lord, does that second birth occur? "Except a man be born of water and of the Spirit, he cannot enter into the kingdom of God." What, Paul, did you call it? The washing of regeneration. Generation one, the birth of man, of woman, that, as the Lord said, which is born of the flesh is flesh. The regeneration, that which is born of the Spirit, which is Spirit. How does it occur? Water and the Spirit. The water of baptism for the remission of sins. The Holy Spirit of God. The washing of regeneration and renewal of the Holy Ghost. The gift of the Holy Spirit was promised unto all those who were obedient believers in the gospel. "Repent and be baptized, every one of you, in the name of Jesus Christ, for the remission of sins, and ye shall receive the gift of the Holy Ghost." 2 of Acts at 38. Those are new creatures in Christ. Those are born again. Those are washed, regenerated, renewed by the Holy Spirit. The Apostle Peter put it this way: "Seeing ye have purified your souls in obeying the truth through the Spirit, unto the unfeigned love of the brethren, see that ye love one another with a pure heart, fervently, being born again, not of corruptible seed, but of incorruptible, of the Word of God, which liveth and abideth forever." From 1 Peter at 1, beginning at 22. What did they obey, Peter? The truth through the Spirit. How did they effect such an obedience? They were born again, not of corruptible seed. Remember, the Savior said, "That which is born of the flesh is flesh." They were born of incorruptible seed, of the Word of God. Spirit-inspired it is. Remember that Peter said, it's the truth through the Spirit. Washing of regeneration, renewal of the Holy Ghost. David recognized himself a sinner. He recognized that there was a problem with his own spirit. Therefore, he asked God to create a right heart within him and to renew a right spirit within him. But then David realized that his sin would alter his relationship with God through the Spirit. Therefore, he asked God, "Cast me not out of thy presence." He said, "Take not thine Holy Spirit from me." To the faithful of the Lord's church, the Apostle Paul said, "You're an habitation of God through the Spirit." In principle, David, though he lived a full millennium before the establishment of the church, realized the significance of the Spirit of God and begged that in the wake of his sin, as he repented thereof, that God would take not his Holy Spirit from him. Then David said, "Restore unto me the joy of thy salvation." If there is joy in salvation, and there certainly is, then it follows that where a person is not redeemed of God, where a person is lost and not saved, there is cause for the most profound of grief, anguish, and despair. Therefore, David said unto God, "Restore unto me the joy that a man has in the knowledge of a right relationship with God." And he said, "Uphold me with thy free spirit." Where a man does not enjoy the indwelling of the Spirit of God, his soul is lost indeed. The Apostle Paul said the cure to being disobedient and deceived is this: the washing of regeneration and renewing of the Holy Ghost.
1: Hello, this is Bob Pritchard with the Gospel Minute. Writing in World Magazine in May of 2015, Andre Sue Peterson quotes atheist Penn Jillette of the magician duo of Penn and Teller. Jillette said, "I've always said that I don't respect people who don't proselytize, that is, try to convince other people of their view. I don't respect that at all," he says. "How much do you have to hate someone to not proselytize? I mean, if I believe beyond a shadow of a doubt that a truck was coming at you and you didn't believe that truck was bearing down on you, there's a certain point where I tackle you." You may wonder why so many of the speakers on GBN try so hard to change you, to get you to accept some very fundamental propositions about the Bible. It's because they see that truck coming and are concerned for your soul. Every Christian has an obligation to help others understand God's will as salt and light in our world. When Jesus told Nicodemus, "Except a man be born again, he cannot see the kingdom of God," and "Except a man be born of water and of the Spirit, he cannot enter into the kingdom of God," John 3:3-5, he said that because he knew that truck was coming. He had to warn Nicodemus. Have you been born again, born of the water and the Spirit? If not, contact us so we can help you do that. And stay tuned to GBN. We've got something good for you.

0: Hello, I'm Kevin Rhodes. Welcome to Expositions. The sacrifice of Jesus Christ is, without question, the most amazing event to contemplate, with perhaps only the exception of his birth or resurrection. But while his birth and resurrection were acts of the power and might of Almighty God, the sacrifice of Jesus Christ was the very human act of a man who is also God. To me, this makes it even more amazing. On the cross, you do not see a miracle happen. Instead, you see an omnipotent God hold back his power to perform a miracle in order to accomplish something greater than a miracle. In its worst imaginable moment, mankind participated in the heinous torture and murder of God in the flesh. And yet, Jesus accepted this willingly. To me, that itself is still difficult to grasp. The depth of love required to walk toward the cross rather than away from it. And yet, even years later, the Jews despised him so much that they would try to convince their Jewish Christian friends to turn their backs on what Jesus did and return to Judaism. Therefore, the writer of Hebrews countered this problem to show how superior Jesus is in every way. In Hebrews chapter 10, verses 1 through 4, while discussing the sacrifice of Christ, he showed just how powerful a sacrifice it is. For the law, having a shadow of the good things to come, and not the very image of the things, can never with these same sacrifices which they offer continually year by year make those who approach perfect. For then would they not have ceased to be offered? For the worshippers, once purified, would have had no more consciousness of sins. But in those sacrifices, there is a reminder of sins every year. For it is not possible that the blood of bulls and goats could take away sins. We are so far removed from this situation that it is difficult to appreciate the power of these words. Therefore, throughout this whole section, it is essential to imagine what might not have been, and where we would be without Jesus' sacrifice. To contemplate it and to put ourselves in a situation of where we realize living life should have changed drastically, meaningfully, and have everything changed in our hearts because of what he did there. And yet, only a few years removed, there were people who were so hardened by error, by other relationships, that they could walk away from it. That's a challenge to think about, and it's something we need to consider so that we prepare ourselves to fully see Christ's sacrifice and make it for us what Jesus did and what God wants it to be and what he wants it to mean for us. Christ's sacrifice has the power to transcend time. Did you notice that in verse 1? For the law, having a shadow of the good things to come, and not the very image of the things, can never with these same sacrifices which they offer continually, year by year, make those who approach perfect. He is implying an immediate contrast and showing the insufficiency of those old sacrifices and implying the all-sufficiency of what Jesus did. All who dwell on the earth will worship him, whose names have been written in the book of life, of the Lamb slain from the foundation of the world, Revelation 13, verse 8. There is that Lamb slain, and therefore that perfect opportunity, that one who's provided everything we need because of what he's given us. This sacrifice transcends the old law by going over and beyond anything that the law considered except in type, in a lower form. When you think about what he is saying, the shadow of good things to come, he's saying everything you saw in that old law, there is something greater that is implied by it. It's not the very image of the things, but rather it's showing that there's something greater coming. If you will think about the nature of a shadow in this way, if you consider that there's a building and you're on one side of the building, at a corner, and there's someone walking towards you, but on the other side and hidden from your view. The sun, though, is behind them while you are in the shadows. And as you see that sun behind them, it throws the shadow forward so that you see the shadow approaching and before you, as you see it unfold before you, before the person actually turns the corner. That's the picture he's showing, that while you could see some things from the shadow, this, maybe the general size of the person's shape, whether it's a man or a woman, maybe how tall they are, what they look like in general, but certainly no facial features, none of the exact things of what they're wearing or who it was as an individual. That's the type of difference he's saying existed between the old law and what it offered and what the new offers in Christ. Everything then is Jesus as a sacrifice. All of those sacrifices before pointed to him, and they need to accept it. In Psalm 110 and verse 4, it says, "The Lord has sworn and will not relent. You are a priest forever according to the order of Melchizedek." And so what do we find but Melchizedek being a type of Christ? And also the idea of the priesthood by comparison, as that's written with the Levitical priesthood in motion under the old law, to show that that priesthood was looking under something that would be better. In Colossians 2, 16 and 17, we find another reference to the idea of shadow. "So let no one judge you in food or in drink or regarding a festival or a new moon or Sabbath, which are the shadow of things to come, but the substance is of Christ." The people were running into a problem of going back to that old, familiar, and physical. And many people are returning to the physical idea today because they fail to think spiritually. And as a result, they are rejecting the spiritual nature of everything that Jesus has made possible for us. You see, this sacrifice of Christ, it transcends all other sacrifices by sacrificing more than they had to offer. When you go back to Genesis 22, as Abraham is leading Isaac up to Mount Moriah in order to sacrifice him, and he's taking everything he requires, but Isaac notices there's no lamb, there's nothing, a ram or something for a sacrifice, and he asks about it. And Abraham responds, "God will provide." That was a type. Abraham saw it too, as he, after the fact, when God did indeed provide a ram in the thicket at the moment at which he was ready to strike his son Isaac, God provided. And yet all of that pointed forward to the fact that God would provide the real sacrifice that was necessary. A sacrifice, yes, of a son, but not Abram's son, but God's. "For God so loved the world that he gave his only begotten son, that whosoever believeth on him should not perish, but have everlasting life." You see, this sacrifice transcends man's imperfection to make possible his redemption. All that Jesus observed and endured of man's weakness, ignorance, and all these things, beginning with the apostles but extending all the way to the cross, is encapsulated in this saying, "Father, forgive them." In Matthew 14, verses 13 and 18, we find just one example of this, of the frustration that would be natural due to misunderstandings and weakness and a lack of spiritual thinking. Here we have this crowd of 5,000 at least gathered. The apostles are there, and they're all hungry, needing to eat. And so they come, and they have just the 5 loaves and the 2 fishes, and Jesus tells them, you provide for them. You feed them. The apostles say, what can we possibly do? This is all we have. Jesus was pointing out they were capable. He had provided them the means by which they could have fed them. But they didn't understand it. They didn't have faith. They weren't thinking spiritually enough. They thought they'd have to run into town and buy bread. That would be hard, and sometimes we fall into that trap of thinking that way and therefore failing to think as Christ thinks. In Luke 23, verse 34, Jesus said, "Father, forgive them, for they do not know what they do." And they divided his garments and cast lots. Jesus, to the very people who were crucifying him, asked and pled with his Father to be forgiving, to say, this is a sin of ignorance. They don't understand. They were guilty of it. They were going to be held accountable for it. But yet, he's wanting him to put it into a category. They don't understand. Deal with it in this way. That kind of love, that kind of offer, that kind of sacrifice is meaningful and ought to be more and more meaningful to us each and every day that we live. Second of all, though, we see in verses 2 and 3, Christ's sacrifice had the power to end all other sacrifices. For then would they not have ceased to be offered? For the worshippers, once purified, would have had no more consciousness of sins. But in those sacrifices, there is a reminder of sins every year. He's going back and reminding them of the nature in which the sacrifices were set up under the old covenant, to be repetitive, to be daily, yearly. All these things are a reminder that there is a sacrifice that is needed to deal with the problem of sin. In Matthew 27, verse 51, as Jesus has died, it talks about how that at that moment we find that the veil was torn in two. It was rent, signaling an end to that old covenant, and that Jesus was providing the way into God that priesthood before did not understand and could not have provided. I want you to imagine for a moment what it must have been like to be the priest who walked into the holy place in that temple and to be the one who would have offered a sacrifice and to see that veil. It was a major difference. It was signaled something amazing, and yet they did not appreciate it. They wanted to go back. This ended the necessity of any other sacrifice, of all other sacrifices. And it did so by fulfilling what all other sacrifices could not do. In Matthew 5, verse 17, there is a hint of this when Jesus says, "Think not that I am come to destroy the law of the prophets. I did not come to destroy, but to fulfill." And he fulfilled that old law by becoming a sacrifice, to partly degree, that all those other sacrifices could not do. They had to keep being offered. And he became a sacrifice that was only had to be offered once. And as such, it ended the need to be always conscious of our guilt. As he talks about the nature of them, what was implied by this ongoing offering of being a reminder that they still needed something more, he says that they had no more consciousness of sins. That says that would have been the end. They would have realized everything's good. The fact that these sacrifices had to keep going on says there's simply something that is still lacking. And Jesus provided it. It ended that need to always be conscious of guilt. And that was previously true even for the most devoted. The word here that's translated worshiper is someone who is fully devoted to God and was expressing that in partaking of and offering these sacrifices. And therefore, in that devotion, offering each one all the time, Jesus comes and says, "That's good. I've taken it from here on out. I've got it." Now we know that whatever the law says, it says to those who are under the law, that every mouth may be stopped and all the world may become guilty before God. Therefore, by the deeds of the law, no flesh will be justified in his sight. For by the law is the knowledge of sin, but now the righteousness of God apart from the law is revealed, being witnessed by the law and the prophets, even the righteousness of God through faith in Jesus Christ, to all and on all who believe. For there is no difference. For all have sinned and fall short of the glory of God, being justified freely by his grace through the redemption that is in Christ Jesus, whom God set forth as a propitiation by his blood, through faith, to demonstrate his righteousness, because in his forbearance God had passed over the sins that were previously committed, to demonstrate at the present time his righteousness, that he might be just and the justifier of the one who has faith in Jesus. Romans chapter 3, verses 19 through 26. And so we find that this sacrifice ended that constant reminder of sin, and instead it replaced it with a constant reminder of his sacrifice. When we turn to 1 Corinthians chapter 11, beginning in verse 23, we find Paul talking to the Corinthians about the institution of the Lord's Supper that Jesus had done on the night of his betrayal. And this timing is truly important. that at this moment they have just offered a sacrifice for the Passover to observe that meal. And he is now saying, you're going to be remembering something different. There's a sacrifice coming, because he already has mentioned about his blood, and he's going to do that as we see here. His blood is going to provide then a time in which there's no more blood required. But instead, the remembrance of the blood is required. He wrote, "For I received from the Lord that which I also delivered to you, that the Lord Jesus, on the same night in which he was betrayed, took bread. And when he had given thanks, he broke it and said, 'Take, eat. This is my body, which is broken for you. Do this in remembrance of me.' In the same manner, he also took the cup after supper, saying, 'This cup is the new covenant in my blood. This do as often as you drink it in remembrance of me. For as often as you eat this bread and drink this cup, you proclaim the Lord's death till he comes. Therefore, whoever eats this bread or drinks this cup of the Lord in an unworthy manner will be guilty of the body and blood of the Lord. But let a man examine himself, and so let him eat of the bread and drink of the cup. For he who eats and drinks in an unworthy manner eats and drinks judgment to himself, not discerning the Lord's body." These sacrifices under the old law that had been going on for centuries, Jesus at this moment is saying this was the last one you needed to do. The last one that needed to be taken care of. Why? Because I'm about to offer the last one. I'm about to offer my body, and you're going to remember that I offered my body and how it was broken down for you. I'm about to offer my blood to create a new covenant so that you are going to remember new things. And I'm going to do that for you. That's the power of this. And we need to remember that when we come together on the first day of the week, that that is what we're remembering. They came and they had an actual sacrifice, a physical sacrifice that went on. We come together and we remember Jesus offered that one sacrifice, and that's all that it takes for us. So now let's return to our text in Hebrews, and we consider the power of verse 4. And here's what it really means. Christ's sacrifice has the power to take away sins completely. He had already implied this in verses 2 and 3, but now he says this by showing the weakness of others. For it is not possible that the blood of bulls and goats could take away sins. You see, by comparison and contrast, he's showing Jesus' sacrifice can. In Mark chapter 2, verses 5 through 12, we find an instance in which Jesus is getting ready to heal someone who is lame. But before he does so, he makes a startling statement, because he says, "Your sins be forgiven thee." Now, the Pharisees who were present got all upset about this, the very idea that you would claim to forgive this man's sins. And he asked the question, which is easier to say, "Your sins be forgiven thee," or "take up thy bed and walk"? And that's when he turns to the man and says, "Take up your bed and walk." Why? Because the miracle of showing he could raise someone up who is lame proved also his statement about being able to forgive him of his sins was true as he walked upon the earth. And that all is essentially a precursor to what he did for us when he died on the cross. In Acts chapter 2, verse 21, in the sermon that Peter preached on Pentecost, a quotation from Joel, it says, "And whosoever calleth upon the name of the Lord shall be saved." This was then pointing out that God was going to provide a time, and that's what Joel was pointing out, in which he's going to provide for salvation before Judgment Day. I'm going to send something, and you're going to have something tremendous happen so that judgment's truly available, or salvation's available for judgment. And that would come by your appealing to the Lord. And then he has to explain who the Lord is. It's Jesus. And he does so by showing that God approves of Jesus, that God saw in Jesus' life and gave him miracles to do to show he was from God, and they raised him from the dead to show indeed he proved that Jesus was that perfect life and acceptable to God. And on this basis, then, you make that appeal. They want to know, how do we appeal? Men and brethren, what shall we do? And he says, repent and be baptized, every one of you, in the name of Jesus Christ for the remission of your sins. There's your appeal, and you need to appeal to the Lord Jesus Christ. He's the one who has that authority now. Why? Because he's the one that gave his life for you and made that sacrifice possible. When we look at the sacrifice that Jesus made and how it indeed can provide what these other sacrifices never could, we see that it took away sins by making forgiveness a reality. When you look back at Hebrews chapter 8, verse 12, Jeremiah had given this in prophecy, the Lord speaking, "For I will be merciful to their unrighteousness, and their sins and their lawless deeds I will remember no more." He's pointing out a distinction that's important under that law. As he's pointing out, looking to that better covenant, he says, here's going to be the quality of that better covenant. Number one, from what we said earlier in verses 10 and 11, that people would choose to be part of this covenant. They would not be taught to know him, but that would be a requirement of entering the covenant. But here he says, here's what it offers. Complete forgiveness. Be merciful. Forgiveness. He's going to forgive those who are unrighteous. He's going to take those sins and lawless deeds, iniquities, and no longer remember them. He's going to put them behind him. Why? Because their sacrifice is taken care of. Finally, with the sacrifice of Christ, all of this sin can be addressed without any question. He did it. The blood of bulls and goats couldn't do that. Also, the sacrifice of Christ took away the necessity of perfection by offering in its stead reconciliation. For it pleased the Father that in him all the fullness should dwell, and by him to reconcile all things to himself, by him whether things on earth or things in heaven, having made peace through the blood of his cross. And you who once were alienated and enemies in your mind by wicked works, yet now he has reconciled in the body of his flesh through death, to present you holy and blameless and above reproach in his sight. Colossians chapter 1, 19 through 22. This is what Christ's sacrifice could provide that the blood of bulls and goats could never hope to provide. They couldn't bring you back to God in that way because a bull or a goat doesn't have a relationship with God. It took Jesus, the one who had the perfect relationship with God, being willing to offer himself as a sacrifice instead of those bulls and goats in order to have the sacrifice we truly need. Jesus took away, then, the cost of our sin by paying the price for our sin. In 1 Corinthians chapter 7, verse 23, Paul told those brethren, "Ye are bought with a price, be ye not the servants of men." The price that was paid was Jesus. It cost that life, that spirit, that soul. See him on the cross giving up everything. Going back to the garden where it was such a struggle of the will, and yet his will won out to do God's will for us who have failed to do God's will. Knowing that you were not redeemed then with corruptible things like silver or gold from your aimless conduct received by tradition from your fathers, but with the precious blood of Christ as of a lamb without blemish and without spot. 1 Peter 1, verses 18 and 19. The nature of the contrast here, a comparison with silver and gold, you cannot buy your way into heaven. You don't own enough. There is not enough money in the world. There is not enough goods in the world. There is not enough in the world or the universe to buy our soul back except through Jesus' blood. And that's the sacrifice we needed. It's the sacrifice he offered. Not the blood of bulls and goats, but the sacrifice of Jesus. That alone can take away sin. It is impossible to overappreciate the power of Christ's sacrifice. You simply cannot do it. There's no way you can look at that and say, well, you know, he did all that and everything, and you give your whole time and life to looking at what he accomplished and what he made available. It still would not be enough because he gave his whole life making it possible. Without it, we would stand in constant need spiritually, no matter what. Now just stop and think for a moment what that means. All the anxiety you'd be going through if you had an understanding of what God expected, to know you fell short, and you fell short, and you fell short time and time again, and yet there's nothing you can do about it. All these other sacrifices are being offered, but the main message of those sacrifices is simply this. You need to have a sacrifice. You need to have a sacrifice. Something more is necessary. Without it, without that sacrifice of Christ, we'd be gathering to offer animal sacrifices, even though they would not accomplish what we really needed. That's what we'd be doing. Instead, we get to gather together and remember that one perfect sacrifice that Jesus offered. What a blessing that is. And we ought to spend more time in reflection as if we had to make an offering, a sacrifice, and kill something ourselves, because that's what we do when we sin. We kill Jesus. And yet he offered himself. And we get to remember it. Without that sacrifice, we would still be apart from God. We'd be alienated. We'd be on different planets. We'd be in such a different place. And instead, we can be family. We would be in a situation with absolutely no hope in the world, but instead, we have every hope. The hope possible because Jesus. If in this life only we have hope in Christ, we were of all men most miserable. But now is Christ risen from the dead and become the first fruits of them that slept. If Jesus had not died as a sacrifice, guilt would dominate our lives, and we could do nothing about it. Sin would rule over us and dominate us in death. Everything we did with the greatest devotion would at best be a reminder that we fell eternally short of what he actually requires. So if you have trouble with guilt and you struggle with sin, remember Jesus and what he offers you. He offers a way out of the guilt by providing forgiveness. He offers you a means to come out of your sin and be forgiven of it. When we just continually live in such a way to act like we can't help ourselves, or sin is inevitable, or the problems in our life are too much for us, all those kind of attitudes, it shows we're forgetting what Jesus did for us. What a sad existence that would be. But sadder still is the fact that we have such a sacrifice, and yet people reject it. People forget what Jesus did for them, or perhaps they just ignore it. How sad it is that Jesus made it possible for us to be forgiven, but someone, anyone, would rather continue in sin than come in faith to repent, confess, and be baptized. Every week we have an opportunity to remember the sacrifice Jesus made. Every day we have the opportunity to live without guilt because of him. Every second of every minute of every hour of every day, we owe everything to him. With all that he did, how tragic that people would live and act as if he had done nothing at all. May we never be such a people as that. But rather, may we embrace the sacrifice of Jesus and live for him daily. I'm Kevin Rhodes. Thank you for watching Expositions.
1: When did the Apostle Paul have his sins forgiven? In Acts chapter 9, Jesus appeared to Paul and said, "You will be told what you must do." Paul was so scared, he didn't eat, he didn't drink, he prayed for 3 days. Now, what would you be praying for if you'd been killing Christians? I would pray, "Lord, please forgive me." Yet after praying for 3 days, he wasn't saved yet. He was told, "Why are you waiting? Arise and be baptized and wash away your sins, calling on the name of the Lord." And now, I have the same question for you. Why are you waiting?
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1: Galatians chapter 1 and verse number 4. Who gave himself for our sins, that he might deliver us from this present evil world, according to the will of God and our Father. Back in 1970, Simon and Garfunkel had the song that was very popular, Bridge Over Troubled Waters. There are many other recording artists who have sang that song, recorded that song. But even today, it's still a very popular song, A Bridge Over Troubled Waters. You know, bridges are part of American history, especially covered bridges. And they're dotted all across America, and they're reminders of a day gone by. There were a lot of purposes for covered bridges. But first of all, those bridges would span a stream of water and give you safe passage from one side to the other. But also, just suppose you're out in your horse and buggy back in the old days, and it begins to rain, it begins to snow. And so you can get in that covered bridge and you have some protection. And I've talked to some people who lived back in the day when those bridges were very common. And they tell me that some of those bridges were places of some courting that went on. And that boys would hide in the rafters of those bridges if they knew a young boy and girl were going to be coming through. And they would surprise them. And what a surprise, no doubt, that was. Bridges. The purpose of bridges today are to span chasms. Bridges are used to span rivers, streams of water. And there are some pretty big, long, massive bridges that have been built. But that's not what we're talking about today when we talk about the bridge. That there is a bridge that's needed for mankind that spans time into eternity. And that's Jesus. If you want to use the title of Simon and Garfunkel's song, Jesus is the bridge over troubled waters. Why do we need a bridge? What's the purpose of it? We need a bridge because there is a great divide that exists between God and man. There's this divide that needs to be spanned in some way for man to be able to get across that divide to God. And the thing that has caused that divide is man's sin. In Isaiah 59, the Lord said through the prophet, the Lord's hand is not shortened that it cannot save, neither is his ear heavy that it cannot hear. But your sins have separated you from your God. Your iniquities have hid his face from you that he will not hear. Sin is what separates people from God. Why, sin is a great separator. It separates families. It separates friends. Sin separates nations. It divides nations. Sin separates churches. But of course, sin separates a man from God. Thus, there is the need for a bridge for a man to cross over this great divide to God. The bridge is needed also because man cannot do this alone. Man cannot, on his own works and ingenuity, build a bridge that would be adequate enough to get from where he is to God. Man cannot save himself, in other words. Jeremiah 10:23 says, O Lord, I know the way of man is not in himself. It is not in man that walks to direct his steps. So you see, a bridge is needed because a man cannot bridge this chasm alone. And a bridge is needed because we cannot stay where we are forever. We're not going to remain in this world. We're headed into eternity. And you and I want to spend eternity with God. Solomon in the 12th chapter of Ecclesiastes said that man goes to his long home and the mourners go about the streets. Or ever the silver cord be loosed, or the golden bowl be broken, or the pitcher be broken at the fountain, or the wheel be broken at the cistern. Then shall the dust return unto the earth as it was, and the spirit unto God who gave it. Folks, man is on his way into his long eternal home. And in order that we might live with God in eternity, we need a bridge. We need a way to cross this chasm, this great divide created by sin that exists between God and man. Well, the text that I've just read to you tells us how we bridge that chasm, how Jesus Christ became the bridge over the troubled waters of sin. And I want us to read Galatians chapter 1 and verse 4 again. I want us to think about this passage and what the passage is telling us. Who gave himself for our sins, that he might deliver us from this present evil world, according to the will of God and our Father. The cross of Jesus Christ looms before us. And it is the cross of Jesus Christ that is the bridge that takes man from earth to heaven. And there is no other bridge. There is no other way. Notice the text. Paul said, he gave himself for us. Who gave himself. Jesus did not give gold and silver. He did not give animals. He did not give us a moral code. He did not give us some kind of a political scheme. Jesus Christ gave himself. He was so unselfish. He was not thinking of himself. He was thinking of us. And so Jesus Christ emptied himself in the form of a servant. In Philippians chapter 2, Paul writes about that. He became obedient unto death, even the death of the cross. That was so you and I might be reconciled with God, that we might be at one with God and one day be at home with God. Now think about Jesus gave himself. Jesus gave himself willingly. Jesus said, I lay down my life. Jesus did that willingly. Jesus gave himself humbly. Jesus Christ emptied himself in the form of a servant. Jesus Christ was a servant of the race. Jesus Christ came into this world

that Jesus Christ entered into the holy place one time for the sins of all mankind. And so Jesus Christ gave himself. He gave himself. And then he says he gave himself for our sins. He did not give himself for his sins, but also because he had none. 2 Corinthians chapter 5 and verse 21 says he made him to be sin for us who knew no sin. Jesus knew no sin. He was without sin. And yet Jesus Christ gave himself as a sacrifice, as an atonement for our sins. And that's very humbling to know. If you want to put it into, really put it into perspective, Jesus Christ gave himself for my sins. Sometimes we sing the song, "What can wash away my sins?" Think about that statement, that question. What can wash away my sins? He gave himself for our sins. He gave himself for my sins. He gave himself for all sin. He gave himself for all sinners. He died to save all sinners. And the Bible reads in Romans 3:23, "For all have sinned and come short of the glory of God." In Romans 6:23, the Bible says, "The wages of sin is death, but the gift of God is eternal life through Jesus Christ." Jesus Christ died for our sins. He gave himself for our sins. And then notice in this passage, he gave himself for our sins. Why? That he might deliver us. That he might deliver us. And I want you to know the Lord is the great deliverer. He can deliver you from a bad habit. Maybe you have some bad habits. Habits that you could not recommend to your children. Habits that you could not recommend to your best friend. And so he can deliver you from habits that we ought not to have. He can deliver us from unchristian attitudes. Attitudes that are not good. Attitudes that are repulsive to God. He can deliver you from that. And the book of Titus, in the third chapter of Titus, Paul is talking about what the way people had lived in times past. And sometimes the way we have lived is not the way we should be living today. Notice in verse number 3 of Titus chapter 3. "For we ourselves were sometimes foolish." He can deliver you from that. "Disobedient." He can deliver you from that. "Deceived." "Serving divers lusts and pleasures. Living in malice and envy." Those are attitudes. He can deliver you from that. "Hateful." Some people just are hateful. Their attitudes are hateful attitudes. "Hateful and hating one another." You see, he can deliver you from all kinds of sins. He can deliver you from darkness. As a matter of fact, in Colossians 1:13, the Bible says, "Who delivered us from darkness has translated us into the kingdom of his dear Son." And so we're delivered from darkness, and we're delivered and transformed into the light, into the kingdom of light. He can deliver us from the crippling doctrines of men. All one must do is to adhere to the doctrine of Christ. "Whoso go ever goeth onward and abideth not in the doctrine of Christ hath not God." He that abideth in the doctrine of Christ, he hath both the Father and the Son. He can deliver us. He gave himself for our sins.

0: that he might deliver us. Well, deliver us from what? He said, deliver us from this present evil world. He gave himself for our sins that he might deliver us from this present evil world. That's what Paul had in mind in Titus chapter 2, verses 11 and 12. When he wrote that the grace of God that brings salvation hath appeared unto all men, teaching us that denying ungodliness and worldly lust, we should live soberly, righteously, and godly. Where? In this present world. Jesus Christ went to the cross that he might deliver us from this present evil world. In Romans the 12th chapter, Paul said, I beseech you therefore, brethren, by the mercies of God, that you present your bodies a living sacrifice, holy, acceptable unto God, which is your reasonable service, and be not conformed to this world, but be you transformed by the renewing of your minds, that you may prove what is that good and acceptable and perfect will of God. Jesus Christ gave himself for our sins that he might deliver us from this present evil world. And so Jesus Christ came to die on the cross as that bridge over troubled waters. We're not to love this old world. As a matter of fact, in Colossians 3, verses 1 and 2, Paul said, if you've been risen with Christ, seek those things which are above, where Christ sitteth on the right hand of God. And set your affections on things above and not on things on the earth. Jesus came to deliver us from this present evil world. In 1 John 2:15, the Bible says, love not the world, neither the things that are in the world. For if any man love the world, the love of the Father is not in him. For all that is in the world, the lust of the flesh, the lust of the eye, the pride of life, is not of the Father, that is of the world, and the world passes away, but he who does the will of God abides forever. And so Jesus Christ came as the bridge between God and man to get us to heaven one day, and he gave himself for our sins that he might deliver us from this present evil world. Folks, this world is not our home. I've often said the Christian has two addresses. He has an earthly address, and he has a heavenly address. Philippians 3 and verse 20 says that our citizenship is in heaven. We are citizens of another world. And all we're doing on this earth as Christians is just passing through. Now go back to the passage. He gave himself for our sins that he might deliver us from this present evil world according to the will of God and our Father. Jesus Christ came into the world to do the will of God. In John 4:34, Christ said, I am come down from heaven. I came not to do my own will, rather, but the will of him that sent me. In John 6 and verse 38, Jesus said, I'm come down from heaven, not to do my own will, but the will of him that sent me. Jesus came into the world for the express purpose of carrying out the will of God. You remember in Matthew chapter 26, when Jesus was in the garden praying, and Jesus said, Father, if it be possible, let this cup pass. Nevertheless, not my will, but thine be done. The cup of suffering, the cross was looming before Jesus. And he's praying, I want, Father, if it's possible, let this cup pass. But I want your will to be done. I want your will to be done, Father. And Jesus Christ came into the world to do the will of God. What was that will? The will of God was that Jesus Christ would die upon the cross of Calvary. In Hebrews chapter 2 and verse 9, the Bible says that he, by the grace of God, tasted of death for every man. Jesus Christ died for the sins of every human being. Jesus became the sin substitute. Jesus became the sin offering. Jesus became the sacrifice. Jesus became that Passover lamb for the sins of all mankind. John 1:29 says, "Behold the Lamb of God that takes away the sins of the world." Isaiah said he was wounded for our transgressions. He's bruised for our iniquities. And the chastisement of our peace was upon him. Listen to it. And with his stripes, we're healed. It was because Jesus died on that cross, you and I have the hope of going to heaven one day and being with God throughout all eternity. And Jesus Christ came to do the will of God. And the will of God was that he die on that cross, that he would die for the sins of the whole world. And Jesus Christ was buried after he died on that cross, raised from the dead by the power of God Almighty, and then he was exalted to the right hand of God. In Ephesians 1:19 and following, Paul said, "According to the working of his mighty power, which he wrought in Christ when he raised him from the dead and set him at his own right hand in heavenly places, far above all principality and power and might and dominion and every name that is named, not only in this world but in that which is to come, and hath put all things under his feet, gave him to be the head of all things to the church, which is his body, the fullness of him that filleth all in all." Jesus has been exalted to the right hand of God. He's at God's right hand at this very moment in time. And Jesus Christ died on that cross to be your Savior, to be your bridge over the troubled waters of sin. I want you to think with me about the cross. It is the cross of Christ and the cross only that can get you to the other side, to be with God eternally. Jesus said in John 14 and verse 6, "I am the way, the truth, and the life. No man cometh unto the Father but by me." Somebody says, "Well, I think that one way is good as another." Let me read it again. "I am the way, the truth, and the life. No man cometh unto the Father but by me." And there is no other way for an individual to get from this world to the next world and to be with God eternally without the cross of Jesus Christ. Have you ever thought of what it was like to die on that cross? Can you imagine the anguish and the agony and the pain Jesus felt when they beat him in the judgment hall until his back was just a bloody mass? His back looked like an ocean of blood. And then he was made to even carry his own cross out to the place that he was going to be, where he'd be crucified. But we're told that he fell beneath the weight of that cross. A man by the name of Simon was made to carry that cross out to Golgotha and try to envision those Roman soldiers beginning to drive nails, almost spikes, is nearly as big as a railroad spike, into the flesh of the Son of God. His hands are fastened. His feet are fastened to that cross. Picture him with a crown of thorns on his head. Thorns. I flinch if I get a little splinter in my finger. Can you imagine a crown of thorns on your head? Can you imagine being on that cross, hanging on that cross, nails in your hands and nails in your feet? Your body is sagging with the weight of that, with your body weight on that cross. Can you begin to imagine the suffering and the anguish? Why did he endure all of that? He gave himself for our sins that he might deliver us from this present evil world. He's your friend. Would you not become a Christian today? By believing on Jesus, by repenting of your sins, by confessing your faith in Christ, and by being baptized into Christ, that your sins be washed away in Jesus' precious blood. Jesus said, "He that believeth and is baptized shall be saved." I want to thank you for watching today. May I give you a personal invitation to visit the Church of Christ in your community. And right now, please pick up the phone and call for the brief Bible course. And until we meet again, may the Lord bless you. May the Lord keep you until we meet again.
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1: 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I'm James Johnson, the minister of Nettleton Church of Christ in Jonesboro, Arkansas. 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

0: Hebrews 9 and 12 says, not with the blood of goats and calf, but with his own blood he entered the most holy place once for all, having obtained eternal redemption. So Jesus shed his blood on the cross so that we could have eternal redemption, and we don't have to go and offer animal sacrifices anymore like they did in the Old Testament. Our title of our lesson is Reconciled Through Christ, and we'll be looking at our primary text is Colossians chapter 1, verses 20 through 23. To reconcile means to reunite, and it is to restore people to a friendly relationship. But primarily what we're talking about being reconciled, we're talking about being restored to God, being restored to a good relationship with God. And so let's look at our text in Colossians 1, beginning in verse 19. For it pleased the Father that in him all the fullness should dwell, and by him to reconcile all things to himself, by him, whether things on earth or things in heaven, having made peace through the blood of his cross. And you who were once alienated and enemies in your mind by wicked works, yet now he has reconciled in the body of his flesh through death to present you holy and blameless and above reproach in his sight, if indeed you continue in the faith, grounded and steadfast, not moved away from the hope of the gospel which you heard, which was preached to every creature under heaven, of which I, Paul, became a minister. And so it's important that we focus on the things of God and realize that he gave his life for us so that we can be reconciled to him. So the first point that I want to make is it says this, the need for reconciliation. And in the text, it says that we were alienated, we were cut off from God. Some people have put it this way, your prayers go up, but they hit a ceiling, and they don't make it to God. That's whenever we need reconciliation, when we're not a child of God. I believe God hears prayers. I think he hears all prayers. And he wants you to turn to him. But when we're alienated and cut off, we don't make that connection to God like we ought. In Romans 1, beginning in verse 20, for this, since the creation of the world, his invisible attributes are clearly seen, being understood by the things that are made, even his eternal powers and Godhead, so that they are without excuse. Because although they knew God, they did not glorify him as God, nor were thankful, but became futile in their thoughts, and in their foolish hearts were darkened. Professing to be wise, they became fools and changed the glory of the incorruptible God into an image made like corruptible man and birds and four-footed animals and creeping things. Whenever I think about this verse, I think about the Old Testament, and I think about Moses being on the mountain, and Moses is getting the Ten Commandments. He's getting instructions from God. And down below, they say, we don't know about this Moses, if he's ever going to come back and all this. And so Aaron has them bring all their precious metals. And you know what they do? They form a calf, the God that they had in Egypt, rather than the Almighty God. And he forms that. He says he just sticks it in the fire and it comes out, a cow like that. But I think he had to have some forming and some shaping to make it like that. And so he says, you professed to be wise, but you became fools because you changed the glory of the incorruptible God into an image like that four-footed animal. And so he's saying, that's not the way to do it. And you need to focus on God, and you need to become wise and not foolish. If we put anything before God, we're making an idol of that thing, and it separates us from God. So we're alienated, cut off. That's the first thing under the need for reconciliation, according to the text. In Ephesians chapter 2 and 12, it says that at the time you were without Christ, being aliens from the commonwealth of Israel and strangers from the covenant of promise, having no hope and without God in the world. So again, in this passage, in Ephesians 2, he uses the word aliens. He says, we're separated from God. We're strangers. We have no hope without God in the world. And people without hope are sad people, but if they don't have God, then they don't have hope. In our text, it says also that our minds were hostile to God. In Romans 8, 5, and 6, it says, for those who live according to the flesh set their minds on things of the flesh, but those who live according to the Spirit, the things of the Spirit. For to be carnally minded is death, but to be spiritually minded is life and peace. So there's a contrast there that's always given in the Bible. The light stands for the Spirit and the things of God, and living at peace with God and having a right relationship with God. But the flesh and the carnally minded is compared to death and darkness. And he says, come out of the darkness into the light. And you and I, as Christians, are lights to the world, leading people towards the way they need to go. In 1 Corinthians chapter 2, beginning in verse 12, now we receive not the spirit of the world, but the spirit who is from God, that we might know the things that have been freely given to us by God. These things we also speak, not in words which man's wisdom teaches, but which the Holy Spirit teaches, comparing spiritual things with spiritual. But the natural man does not receive the things of the Spirit of God, for they are foolishness to him, nor can he know them because they are spiritually discerned. And we get that spiritual discernment whenever we're baptized into Christ. It says we die to self, we have our sins washed away, and we rise to walk in newness of life. And we change from the natural man into the spiritual man that focuses on God. The need for reconciliation also has another caveat in the text. It says, engaged in evil deeds. There were people engaged in evil deeds. They weren't focusing on the things of God. Jesus says in John 3:19, and this is the condemnation, that the light has come into the world. Jesus is the light. And men love darkness rather than light, because their deeds were evil. So those who practice evil deeds need to find reconciliation with God. They can turn to the light. God can accept them whenever they change their heart and they change their life so that they can focus on the things of God. But he says the light came into the world, and those people in his day loved darkness rather than light. And there are people today who love darkness, whose deeds are evil, rather than focusing on the things of God. So we've looked at being separated from God, but the second point is the means for reconciliation. How are we going to be reconciled to God? And so we find that we are reconciled, that means to be put in a right relationship with God, through Christ's physical body that died on the cross, and through his death, we have hope. And he paid the penalty for our sins on the cross. In Romans chapter 3, verses 23 through 26, it says this, for all have sinned and fall short of the glory of God, being justified freely by his grace through the redemption that is in Christ Jesus, whom God set forth as a propitiation by his blood, through faith, to demonstrate his righteousness, because in the forbearance of God, God had passed over the sins that were previously committed. whenever I read the words passed over, and it talks about passed over the sins previously committed, they had to have the blood on the doorpost and above the door. They call that the lintel. Whenever the death angel came in Egypt before, at the last plague, which was the death of the firstborn. So he goes back and he pulls up that imagery from the Old Testament to say, look, they had to put the blood up there, and they did it by faith, and God passed over their homes and protected them. And what he says in this text is, he set forth by propitiation by his blood through faith to demonstrate his righteousness. It says there that blood covers us so that we can have a right relationship with God. Well, let's read verse 26, which says, to demonstrate at the present time his righteousness, that he might be just and the justifier of those who have faith in Jesus. So he is the one, Jesus is the one, dying on the cross, shedding his blood. He's the one that gives us the righteousness, and he died on the cross that he might be just and the justifier of the ones who have faith in him. In Hebrews chapter 2 and verse 17, it says, therefore, in all things he had to be made like his brethren, that he might be a merciful and faithful high priest in things pertaining to God, to make propitiation for the sins of the people. So, it says there, he had to come to earth, he had to dwell here as a man, he had to understand what it's like to be a man in order to be a merciful and faithful high priest and to make atonement, propitiation for our sins. And he did that by dying on the cross. In 1 John 4 and verse 10, it says this, and this is love, not that we love God, but that he loved us and sent his son to be the propitiation for our sins. So God loved us and sent his son for the work of reconciliation, which is to get us right with God. Now, what are some results of reconciliation? Well, you continue in your faith. According to the text, it is important that we remain faithful, that we remain steadfast. In fact, he says in the text that we establish ourselves in the faith and we stand firm on the word of God. And it says that we're not moved or swayed by every wind of doctrine, that we stand true to God and stand firm. In Galatians chapter 5 and verse 1, stand fast, therefore, in the liberty by which Christ has made us free, and do not be entangled again with a yoke of bondage. He says you got free because you obeyed God. You were baptized into Christ. Now, why would you want to go back and take that yoke of bondage again and be entangled again with the things of the world? So, he's saying here, you've got to focus on standing first, standing fast, and putting God first in your life so that you don't go back and do the old things you used to do when you were in bondage to sin. We got to set ourselves free from sin. In 1 Corinthians 15 and 58, it puts it this way, therefore, my beloved brethren, be steadfast, immovable, always abounding in the work of the Lord, knowing that your labor is not in vain in the Lord. So we're to remain steadfast. We're to remain strong. We're to remain true to God. And it says that the work that we do will not be in vain, but it will carry about doing good. Mr. Parrish was a great man. He had great wealth. He moved to the United States from Italy. And he was quite wealthy, and he bought up a whole bunch of farmland. And he had so much farmland he couldn't keep up with it, but he had tenants on it. But it got to be more than he could take care of, so he hired Mr. Rochelle. And Mr. Rochelle was a faithful worker, and he had done good. But Mr. Rochelle met one of the tenants. The tenants told him about Jesus, told him that about the church, and told him various different things, and eventually Mr. Rochelle was baptized. Well, Mr. Parrish, he was an atheist. He didn't believe in God. So he calls up Mr. Rochelle, and he meets with him person to person, face to face, and he says, unless you quit being a Christian, you lose your job. You got 24 hours to decide. And Mr. Rochelle says, I don't need 24 hours. I don't know how I'm going to take care of my family, but I cannot give up being a Christian. I cannot quit being a Christian. I stand for the truth. I stand for God. I stand for His Word. Well, Mr. Parrish softened a little bit and said, well, I'll give you to the end of the month and we'll see how things go between now and the end of the month. He said, okay. When the end of the month came up, he met with him again. And here's what he had to say. I was hasty in my demand I made, and I have concluded that the man who is true and faithful to God will be faithful to my interest. So he says, it's a good thing that I have a Christian working for me. And that changed Mr. Parrish's outlook, and Mr. Rochelle was happy. He even gave Mr. Rochelle a raise, and eventually, down the road, a couple of years, Mr. Parrish softened up his heart, and he became a Christian as well. He changed from being an atheist to being a Christian because what he saw in Mr. Rochelle was Christ living in him. In 2 Thessalonians chapter 2, beginning in verse 15, it says, therefore, brethren, stand fast and hold the traditions which you were taught, whether by word or our epistle. Now, may our Lord Jesus Christ himself and our God and Father who has loved us and has given us everlasting consolation and good hope by grace comfort your hearts and establish you in every good word and work. So, God loves us. And he wants us to stand true. And if we stand true, then he comforts our hearts and establishes us in every good word and work. And he works with us. And standing fast gives us comfort from God and a knowledge that we are in a good relationship with him. And 2 Peter 3, verse 17 says, you therefore, beloved, since you know this beforehand, beware lest you fall from your own steadfastness, being led away with the error of the wicked, but grow in the grace and knowledge of our Lord and Savior Jesus Christ. To him be the glory, both now and forever. Amen. I baptized a man. He was trying to make it, trying to be a good Christian, and he had friends in this world that tried to pull him down. And they would pull on him, and I would pull on him. I was trying to pull him in the right direction. And he had trouble staying steadfast because they wanted to go do things on Sundays rather than go to church. And finally had to talk to him and say, are those the friends you really want to have? You want to be with them in eternity? Or do you want to be with the saints in eternity in heaven? He began to think about it. He got turned around where he was focusing more on the things of God rather than the things of men. And he had to realize those friends were pulling him down, not helping him get closer to God. And we got to be careful who we're friends with and how it works out. In 1 Corinthians chapter 3, verses 16 and 17, you not know that you are the temple of God and that the Spirit of God dwells in you? If anyone defiles the temple of God, God will destroy him, for the temple of God is holy, which temple you are. So we're the temple of God. God's Spirit dwells in us. And he says, don't defile that temple, because God will destroy him who defiles the temple. So the temple of God is holy, and we got to be holy as well and focus on the things of God. So I ask you this question, do you belong to God? In Romans 8, verses 3 and 4, it says, "For what the law could not do in that it was weak through the flesh, God did by sending his own Son in the likeness of sinful flesh. On account of sin, he condemned sin in the flesh, that the righteous requirements of the law might be fulfilled in us who do not walk according to the flesh, but according to the Spirit." So we focus on living for God, doing what God wants us to do, and not satisfying the needs of the flesh. So let us focus on doing what God did and what God wants us to do by living for Him and standing true to Him and being faithful to Him. So we've got to walk in the right way in the sun of His love. A home to rest. Home is the place I go to rest. The place that I know there is no duress. It's a home where not a tear will fall, prepared for all that obey His call. A place the Lord promised to prepare, and when He returns, will be taken there. If you value your life, you need to heed His call, and the Lord will add you to the roll. Now, the gospel is God's message that He ordained. Hear, believe, repent, declare His name. Be immersed and receive His Holy Spirit as a gift. It's not until then that Satan we can resist. The children of the Lord must persevere to proclaim His word to every ear. As long as we are here, we must never cease, for we have been made a kingdom and priest, a royal priesthood, and a holy nation, a people of God's own possession. So we must persevere in serving the Lord and proclaim God's word. It says to every ear in that poem, and we are to be, what it says, a royal priesthood, a holy nation, a people of God's own possession. That's taken directly from the Bible. Now, there was an Indian that became a Christian. He didn't talk much, you know, about it or anything, but people ask him about it. And so he got this worm, and he put this worm on the ground, and then he put a pile of leaves around the worm, and he started it on fire. And you think, well, that fire's going to consume that worm. But after the fire was going good, he stuck his hand in and pulled up that worm. And he says, "Me, that worm." That's all he said. Well, what was he meaning? He was meaning, there I was in sin, and I was facing the torment that comes in hell. And God came along and snatched me out of the burning fire and saved me and changed me in the waters of baptism. So now I'm a child of God. And I have hope in eternity. In 2 Corinthians chapter 5 and verse 20. Now then, we are what? Ambassadors for Christ. As though God were pleading through us, we implore you on Christ's behalf, be reconciled to God. So you and I are ambassadors for Christ. We're pleading with people to obey the gospel. And we want them to be reconciled to God. Now, when a person's heart gets out of beat, there's a problem. Rhythm is very important. And when a person goes into AFib or something like that, it's not the way it ought to be. It's not the way that it needs to be. You need to go to the doctor. You need to get care. Well, the Creator designed us with rhythm. And when we get out of tune, strife erupts. And so we need to think about that. Only as men tune their hearts to God's love will they be reconciled to Him and each other. Our heart needs to beat as one. We need to focus on the things of God. In Hebrews chapter 6 it says, "For when God made a promise to Abraham, because he could not swear by no one greater, he swore by himself, saying, surely blessings I will bless you, and multiplying I will multiply you." And so after he had patiently endured, he obtained the promise For men indeed swear by greater, and an oath of confirmation is for them at the end of all dispute. Thus God, determining to show more abundantly the heir of promise, the immutability of his counsel, confirmed it with an oath, that by two immutable things in which it is impossible for God to lie, we might have strong consolation who have fled for refuge to lay hold to the hope that's set before us.
1: We hope you've enjoyed studying the Bible with us today. We look forward to joining you again next time as we study the truth of God as it is found only in the Bible. If you'd like a free DVD of today's lesson, have a Bible question, would like to receive a free Bible correspondence course, or would like a copy of the two free books, Why I'm a Member of the Church of Christ and Basic Bible Lessons, please contact the Nettleton Church of Christ, Post Office Box 2216, Jonesboro, Arkansas, 72402. Email at nettletonch@yahoo.com.

people often know and believe things while not entirely understanding those things. For example, one may know and believe that planes fly, while not exactly understanding all the principles and sciences of flight. The same may be true of one's knowledge of the Word of God. He might not understand everything about what he believes. At his First Corinthian epistle, Paul set out at chapter 15 to declare the gospel he had already preached to them, or to further explain its truths and its application to them. Paul acknowledged they had already received and stood in that truth. However, being saved by it depended upon their remembrance of it. Otherwise, Paul said, they had believed in vain. We do tend to remember what we do more regularly, while forgetting what we do less often. Time and experience result in greater understanding of that to which God calls us in His Word. It is not what we read of that Word, but what we remember that makes us learned.

0: Is God real?
1: Is marriage for life?
2: Do we have to be baptized?
3: Is drinking really wrong?
4: Well, that's your interpretation.
5: Where do I come from?
2: Do we really have to have authority for what we do?
6: Where is God when I need him?

0: Hello, friends, and welcome again to the Shield of Faith. My name is Wes Garland, and I preach for the Northwest Church of Christ in Clay County, Tennessee. And we also have with us, as always, Scott Gann.
1: Hey, Wes.
0: He is the preacher of the Philippi Church of Christ in Tompkinsville, Kentucky. And we also have with us, as always, Eric Pickock.
2: Hey, Wes.
0: He is a preacher of the Gamaliel Church of Christ in Gamaliel, Kentucky. And friends, we hope and pray that for the next 30 minutes that you will take out your Bible, paper, and pen, and study with us about the subject which is at hand. Because today, friends, we are going to be discussing a topic in which the church itself and a whole lot of people out here in this world have a misunderstanding of.
1: That's right.
0: Talking about the subject of judging. I want to ask a question real quick. Is it wrong to judge, and or is it all right to judge? Well, we're going to see that it's actually both, ain't it?
1: That's right.
0: So, guys, whenever we think about judging, what exactly are we dealing with whenever we talk about the word judging?
1: Well, we have a command to judge, mm-hmm. and we also have a judging that is condemned. Mm-hmm. If we just look to the scriptures, we can see the right type of judging, the type of judging that's authorized by God and by Jesus, or we can look at the unauthorized judging in Matthew chapter 7 and verse 1. Wes, the most quoted passage that I hear, it's kind of surpassed the passage of John 3:16, mm-hmm. because that was the most well-known quoted passage that we have in our New Testament or in the whole Bible. Mm-hmm. But now, this passage has surpassed that passage. You hear it all the time. Everybody says it. It's, judge not, at least you be judged,
2: or at least you
1: be judged.
0: That's right.
1: And, you know, and I hear often on a daily basis that, well, you can't judge anyone. Well, mm-hmm. by that very statement,
0: they're
1: judging me by mm-hmm. making that statement. They're judging me for judging them or judging any aspect of life.
0: I think it really does come down to whenever people are saying that, is that they don't want to be told that they are wrong. And they have a misunderstanding of really what we're doing. We ourselves are not judging ourselves by ourselves, right? By our own standards, mm-hmm. and telling somebody that they're right or they're wrong or whatever, but really coming down to it, what we are supposed to be doing mm-hmm. is judging according to what the Scripture says, and because we ourselves are not the judge.
2: Well, it's an easy way out.
0: Exactly.
2: For what little biblical knowledge that people have, they have heard that verse more than likely, along with John 3:16 and a handful of other passages that they may know, mm-hmm. and so they pull these out of their hat and throw them out as if they have done something spectacular, but they really haven't, because they have misapplied. Mm-hmm. You know, it's one thing to have the right quotation. But it's completely another thing to have that right quotation, but then have the wrong application.
1: That's right.
2: And that's what we see with this matter of judging.
0: People do that on a daily basis.
2: That's right. Not just with judging, many other subjects. Mm-hmm. But the point is that it's something easy for them to do. They heard that verse. Judge not, you be not judged. Judge not, you be not judged. You know,
1: you can't judge.
2: Yeah, it's easier to go through life.
1: That's thrown out on a daily basis. Yeah. You can't judge.
2: You can't judge.
0: That's right.
1: And it's foolishness. That statement is foolishness in a sense that we're judge all the time, and we judge things mm-hmm. all the time in the physical realm and in the spiritual realm.
2: Mm-hmm.
1: We shouldn't let people get by with that, but that's what the Scripture says.
2: You know,
1: but like you said, the application.
2: Right.
0: I think what we need to do.
2: The passage says in Matthew 7.
0: Matthew 7. Yes.
2: The very passage of which they're trying to quote. It says, "Judge not, that ye be not judged. For with what judgment you judge, you will be judged. With the measure you use it, it will be measured back to you." Then he goes on, and I believe in the following verses, clarifies even further exactly what type of judging that's taking place.
0: That's right.
2: For he says, "Why do you look at the speck in your brother's eye and do not consider the plank in your own eye?"
0: So basically, the person is basically having wrongness in their own life, mm-hmm. and they're condemning somebody for the same thing.
2: They're basically a hypocrite.
0: What it's talking about.
2: They're saying, they're looking out at other individuals, mm-hmm. and they're pointing out their flaws. They're pointing out whatever those might be.
0: Mm-hmm.
2: But they themselves have things in their own life that they have not took care of. It's like the daddy who comes in and he thumps his boy on top of the head for smoking while he's lighting one up.
1: Right.
2: You know,
1: exactly.
2: He says, son, don't you be smoking, and you don't need to be doing that.
1: Right.
2: Or he's telling his boy you don't need to be drinking while he's popping the top on one. You mm-hmm. know, that's being a hypocrite.
1: Absolutely.
2: And that type of judging is wrong. And that's what he's talking about.
1: That's the kind that we talked about that is condemned.
2: That's right. Mm-hmm. It's a hypocritical type of judgment. He says, you know, here you are telling people about the specks in their eye when you have a two before protruding out of your face.
1: Right. Mm-hmm.
2: That's right. And so we get that mental picture that Jesus is trying to paint for them.
1: Yeah. Mm-hmm.
2: You have a guy with a speck in his eye, and then a guy with a two before walking around.
1: Mm-hmm.
2: And the guy with the two before is telling the guy with the speck, what's that little thing you got right there? You need to get rid of that.
1: Yeah, you need to straighten that little thing.
2: You need to straighten that up.
1: You know, the Pharisees had this very same problem.
2: That's right.
1: In the scriptures, Jesus told them, you try to strain out the gnat, but what you do in return is swallow a camel.
3: That's it.
1: See, they're trying to strain out the gnat in somebody else's eyes, but they're ending up swallowing the camel.
3: Mm-hmm. That's it.
1: And that's this same hypocritical judging. It's the same judging that he's condemning here.
3: He brings out the full name here of those type of people. Go on in verse number 4, or how can you say to your brother, let me remove the speck from your eye, and look, a plank is in your own eye. Look at verse 5.
2: Mm-hmm.
3: Hypocrite.
2: Mm-hmm. That's right.
3: That's what he's talking about.
2: Yeah.
3: Whenever you yourself are judging others, whenever you've got a lot of problems within yourself and you don't even focus upon yourself until trying to deal with those problems, but you're so quick to judge somebody else about the problems in their own lives.
2: There's no self-evaluation.
3: We have a lot of that going on as well.
2: There's no consideration for yourself.
3: Right. That's right.
1: And people need to be careful. We need to be careful that we're not judging people when we're doing the same thing.
3: That's it.
1: Awfully careful. And it is. It's easy. Self-deception is easy. Mm-hmm. But I do want to point out one more thing in this passage before we leave. It doesn't condemn all judging.
2: No.
1: Because here's what it says.
2: A type of judging.
1: Because it says, once, it says in verse 5, hypocrite, remove the plank from your eye, remove this huge problem that you're dealing with, and then you're able to judge another person with the speck. But you've got to clean your life up, and then you're supposed to help the person with
2: that
1: speck.
3: Well, so many times.
1: This is condemning hypocritical, but it is authorizing that you can judge.
2: Right.
1: But
2: people
1: run to this passage.
3: Oh, yeah.
1: What
3: really surprises me, though, is whenever people go to this verse, and even though you explain it to them, they say, well, you yourself then have to be perfectly right before you can ever judge me.
2: Mm-hmm.
3: Well, let's deal with that. Did he say not to judge? Did he say to judge in this instance?
1: Yes, he did.
3: Yes, he did.
1: Mm-hmm.
3: So it's talking about a type. Now, just because somebody has to be,
1: Once you clear your own life up, and get your life straight, then you're able to help the other person.
3: That's right.
1: But you're not able to if you are hypocritically judging.
3: Mm-hmm.
1: But this doesn't condemn all judging. It actually authorizes a certain type of judging, non-hypocritical judging. But it condemns hypocritical judging.
3: Which now we can go to another passage in which it tells us the standard of the judging.
1: Right, absolutely.
3: John chapter 7. Let's go ahead and turn there. A whole lot of people that try to say that you cannot judge, they don't remember this verse, do they?
2: Mm-mm.
3: Right here in John chapter 7, verse 24, he talks here about the standard by which we are to judge.
1: Right.
3: He says there in verse 24, do not judge according to the appearance.
1: Right.
3: Basically, I cannot look at you and judge you by my own standards.
1: Right.
3: Mm-hmm. He says, but judge, hold on a second, he says, but judge righteous judgment.
2: Judgment.
3: Right. Now, how does a person come to basically the standard of righteousness?
1: Right. Well, it's because your judgment is based upon the righteousness of God,
3: mm-hmm.
1: the Word of God that we can get to when we look at the standard of judging is
3: That's
1: the Word
3: it.
1: Of God.
3: That's
1: you know, Samuel had this problem.
2: Mm-hmm.
1: You remember when he wanted to go and select a king to replace Saul?
3: Mm-hmm.
1: And so he goes to all of Jesse's sons, and God told him, said, look, said, you judge according to appearance, you know, the stature, because Saul was a big person.
2: Mm-hmm.
1: But he says, I judge according to the heart.
2: Mm-hmm.
1: And see, that's the type of judging. We might see somebody with great stature, and
2: prominence, prestige, honor, that type of presence.
0: That's exactly what Samuel was going after. He told him not to look for the biggest man or the strongest man.
4: He was head and shoulders above all these people.
0: That's right.
4: And he says, well, God told him, he says, I don't look about that, though. That doesn't concern me.
2: It was wrong for him to use that as a standard.
4: Right.
2: And that's what people do today.
4: Right.
2: You know, one of the things that I know that y'all have seen this in y'all's ministry, as y'all have preached and taught, been around other individuals as you've tried to help them to understand what the truth is, where we will run across individuals who will run to this passage in Matthew chapter 7, who will quickly point out, well, you're judging. And of course, like you said, they will say, well, you're wrong. You're wrong for telling me I'm wrong.
4: Absolutely.
2: And so, like, for example...
1: So that in turn becomes...

0: Matthew chapter 7. They spit that out because that's the thimble full of knowledge that they have.
1: Right.
0: And they don't understand that that's talking about hypocritical judgment.
1: Right.
0: And, you know, I had wrote a year or so ago, I wrote an article in the local newspaper. And I had an individual to call me in response to the newspaper article because it was dealing with the Baptist doctrine and how it was false. And I was pointing out to the people that the once saved, always saved, and different aspects of their peculiar doctrine was false and wasn't according to the Scripture. And so I had a lady to call me and said, "Mr. Pitcock, you are on the road to hell." And she said, "You do not need to judge people." And she hung the phone up. And so I stand back in awe of this, and I can't, you know, and I wonder if it ever occurred to her, "Ma'am, you just judge me."
2: Yeah, she condemned you to hell.
0: She condemned me to hell.
2: Because you said a specific doctrine that they taught was false.
0: Yeah.
2: Mm-hmm. It amazes me that.
0: And we see this happen time and time again.
1: Right.
0: And, you know, Scott, it isn't easy for us to know and accept that we're wrong.
2: Right.
0: But we have to be able to do that. We have to be humble. We have to be meek and accept the things that we do if they're wrong to make the proper correction, because God is the standard.
2: Right.
0: The Bible is the standard.
2: Right.
0: And He will ultimately judge us by that standard.
2: Right.
0: And, you know, in this topic of judging, you know, we see, like we said, we see these people run to this passage. And, you know, it's so many times they appeal to that, and we see the hypocrisy in what they say and do.
2: You know, the real standard of judging is brought about about five chapters later,
0: mm-hmm.
2: from John chapter 7 to John chapter 12, mm-hmm. when Jesus tells them that his ideal when he came to earth was not to judge, but it was to save. But one would judge him. He's going to leave something that's going to judge the people in the last day. It's John chapter 12 in verses 48. And we have it in our scriptures. It tells us that he says that he that rejects me and does not receive my words has that which judges him. The word that I have spoken will judge him in the last day.
0: Mm-hmm.
2: That's John chapter 12 and mm-hmm. verse 48.
0: Mm-hmm.
2: Now we have his words right here. The words of Christ has been preserved for us. Mm-hmm. And so this is the standard of judgment.
0: That's right.
2: This is what we're going to be judged with. Mm-hmm. This is the book that will be opened mm-hmm. in the last day.
1: Mm-hmm.
2: That
0: whether we're judged by it.
2: And we're going to be judged by.
0: We have a responsibility to uphold the doctrine of Christ.
2: That's right.
0: The Bible says in 2 John, "Whosoever goeth onward and abideth not in the doctrine of Christ hath not God.
1: Mm-hmm.
0: But the man, the woman, the boy, or the girl that does abide in the doctrine of Christ hath both the Father and the Son."
2: Mm-hmm.
0: And he goes on to say, "If anyone comes to you and does not bring this doctrine, do not receive him into your house, nor bid him Godspeed or to greet him."
2: We have to make a judgment.
0: That's
2: we have to make a discernment
0: that's
2: based upon this doctrine, this body of teaching,
0: and,
2: the doctrine,
0: you know,
2: of Christ.
0: The thing about it is that we see all these different peculiar groups out here,
2: mm-hmm.
0: and they've made judgments. They hide behind Matthew 7, and they point that out to everybody that disagrees with them. But they've made judgments.
2: Absolutely.
0: Why is it that the Baptists and the Methodists don't meet together? Because they don't agree on doctrine.
2: That's right.
0: Why
2: That's
0: is it that the Catholics and the Seventh-day Adventists can't meet together?
2: Mm-hmm.
0: Because they don't agree on doctrine. They've made judgments.
2: Absolutely.
3: We make judgments on an everyday basis.
0: That's right.
3: But for some odd reason,
2: the
3: physical side of things, we can make judgments all day long, which mm-hmm. we do. But for some odd reason, whenever it comes to spiritual things, as so many times they mm-hmm. do, they throw reasoning, mm-hmm. everything they do,
2: out the window.
3: Out the window.
2: Mm-hmm. That's right. You know, Paul, when he came to Corinth, and they had so many problems,
0: mm-hmm.
2: but he had to make some judgments.
0: That's right.
3: That's right.
2: You know, he judged them on because of their division.
0: Yeah. Mm-hmm.
2: And there was
0: a doctrine that was right, uh-huh. and there was a doctrine that was wrong.
2: Right.
0: Mm-hmm. And Paul and Peter and James and John and the apostles, mm-hmm. they were quickly to point out the error.
2: That's right.
0: We have a copy of the New Testament that teaches us and gives us all truth.
2: Right.
0: We can then take that information, discern what is truth, and discern what is not truth.
2: Right.
0: And, you know, people do this all the time in...

0: everyday life. And we have a responsibility to do that in the spiritual realm,
1: right,
0: to ascertain the truth and to obey God.
1: Mm-hmm. If there could be no discernment, no judging, then it would be universalism.
0: That's right.
1: And everybody would
0: That's
1: be
0: right.
1: saved, no matter whether you believed in Christ or not believed
0: mm-hmm.
1: in Christ. You know, Paul comes to the... I want to get back to this because
2: okay.
1: it talks just about what Paul did here. When
0: mm-hmm.
1: he comes and he writes this letter to the brothers and sisters at Corinth,
2: okay.
1: in the fifth chapter he says... He's telling them about this sin that's in the midst of them. And he says, it has actually been reported to me, chapter 5 and verse 1, if
2: mm-hmm.
1: you'll open your Bibles, it's actually been reported to me that there are fornication among you. Sexual immorality is not even named among the Gentiles, that a man has his father's wife.
2: Mm-hmm.
1: And you're puffed up about it and have not rather mourned who have done this deed might be taken away from among you. Here's what he says, 3. For indeed, I am absent in the body, but present in the spirit.
0: Mm-hmm.
1: And I have already judged. He's made a judgment on
0: That's
1: this
0: right.
1: situation. Here's what mm-hmm. these people have to do, need to do,
0: mm-hmm.
1: must do if they want to remain
2: That's
1: faithful.
2: Right. That's right.
1: He says, as though I was present. He judged that. He wasn't even around the area.
0: That's right. He
1: He's
0: didn't
1: right.
0: have to see the fornicator.
1: He didn't have to see it.
0: He didn't have to witness it.
1: It was just reported to him.
0: It was reported to him by
1: faithful, credible
0: That's right.
1: witness.
0: By faithful, credible witnesses.
1: Right.
0: That's right.
1: And he says, as though I was present, I have done this deed in the name of Christ as you gather together. He says, deliver such
0: mm-hmm.
1: a one. Remove one from your presence.
0: Mm-hmm.
2: He had to
0: you
2: make a judgment there, didn't he?
1: They had to make a judgment.
0: That's right.
1: Based upon the Word of God, because you had fornication, that was a sin. They were puffed up about it. They were proud about it. I don't know their attitude was...
0: I mean, is fornication a sin or is it not?
1: Right.
0: I mean, the Bible
1: is.
0: You have to make... That's right.
2: But you have to come back to the standard.
0: That's right. Is homosexuality right or wrong?
1: Right. Mm-hmm.
0: Is it a sin or is it not?
1: Right.
0: Now, if you may ask some of these popular preaching brethren that you see out here taking interviews on Oprah Winfrey and
1: Larry King.
0: Larry King mm-hmm. and these, you know, Osteen and all these guys that, you know, these mm-hmm. popular preaching brethren that, not brethren, popular mm-hmm. preachers
1: right.
0: that seem to be afraid to say that things are wrong. You know, is it right or is it wrong? Is it right or not?
1: Right.
0: And, you know, we have to go back. And I believe this all goes back to a humanistic
1: mm-hmm.
0: type of outlook.
1: Absolutely.
0: You know,
1: right.
0: humanism looks at things and says, don't you say things are wrong. Humanism says, I deserve to be happy. Humanism
1: mm-hmm.
0: says, don't tell me that I'm wrong. I deserve to be sexually active in whatever way that I want to be.
1: Absolutely.
0: Humanism says, you don't have the right to tell me that I cannot be a homosexual. You don't have the right to tell me that I need to be mm-hmm. a virgin. You don't have the right to tell me that I have to abstain from sex. That's what humanism says.
1: Mm-hmm. Right.
0: And that's a humanistic outlook. You don't have the right to tell me I can't divorce. You don't
1: right.
0: have the right to tell me that I... Because humanism seeks happiness. And humanism says, let's do away with calling things evil. Let's
1: right.
0: do away mm-hmm. with calling things that are not good. Let each one be their own standard. Let
1: right.
0: each person...
1: That places each person individually as their own God.
0: That's right.
1: That's what humanism does. You're your own God,
0: mm-hmm.
1: so you do what's right in your own eyes, like
0: mm-hmm.
1: the Israelites of old.
2: Mm-hmm.
1: And we understand that's not right.
0: No.
1: That will not work in any society.
0: That's right.
1: Because what if I think that it's right for me to do some heinous crime, murder?
0: Mm-hmm.
1: If
0: that's
1: I,
0: right.
1: Is it okay for I? But that's what makes me happy.
0: Yeah.
1: We understand that's not the case.
2: That's right.
0: What if somebody said, what if you murdered somebody, Scott, and then you call? You'd have to say is, well, don't you judge.
1: Right.
0: Don't judge. Judge not that you be not judged. Isn't that what these people say to us when we tell them, you know, when we try to inform them about what the Scripture says, about
2: mm-hmm.
0: instruments of music, about the one
2: that's
0: church,
2: judging
0: about,
2: righteous judgment.
0: About being baptized
2: exactly.
0: for the remission of their sins, about, you know, all these basic biblical principles we try to teach those, and people say, well, don't you judge me. Don't you judge not to be not judged. Well, what about murder? Is murder right? Is murder wrong?
1: Well, they would absolutely
2: they would say yes.
0: All we'd have to do is say, well, don't you judge us. Don't
1: right.
0: you tell us that we're not wrong.
1: Right.
2: That's right.
1: You know, I think it's go ahead.
2: I really do believe, it, just according to the people's logic out there
0: mm-hmm.
2: and their reasoning, if Paul himself judged, as he did here in 1 Corinthians chapter 5,
1: mm-hmm.
2: was Paul right or wrong in so doing?
1: He was right.
0: He was right.
2: He was right. But to the people's logic out here,
3: Right.
2: They would have to say he was wrong.
3: Mm-hmm. Absolutely.
2: John, Diotrephes in 3 John.
3: Right.
2: He judged him.
3: Absolutely. What about Peter? Was Peter not stood condemned?
2: Yeah.
3: In Galatians chapter 2, mm-hmm. in verses 11, it says, When Peter had come to Antioch, I withstood him face to face. This mm-hmm. is Paul speaking, because he was mm-hmm. to blame,
2: exactly.
3: to be blamed. Mm-hmm. Why was he to be blamed? He says, because it says that the things that he had done. He said, before certain men came from James, you would eat with the Gentiles, but then they came and you withdrew and separated yourself, fearing those who were of the circumcision. He mm-hmm. feared the Jews. So what he did was, and the rest of the Jews also played the hypocrite.
0: Mm-hmm. Mm-hmm.
3: He judged hypocritically, which mm-hmm. would have been condemned with him, and that even Barnabas was carried away with their hypocrisy. Mm-hmm. But when I saw that, where I was straightforward, but the truth of the gospel, I said to Peter before them all, you, being a Jew, live in the manner of the Gentiles, not as the Jews. Why do you compel the Gentiles to live with the Jews?
2: He stood him straight to the face.
3: He stood straight to the face and told him he stood blamed.
2: Was Paul wrong in so doing?
3: This mm-hmm. is an apostle. Apostle.
2: Exactly.
3: Right. Peter.
0: Paul didn't shrink from telling
3: him what's right or wrong.
2: Because he was still a brother.
0: That's right.
3: He was still a brother.
2: And he was even practicing exactly what he told them to do mm-hmm. there in 1 Corinthians chapter 5, verse 12.
3: Right.
2: And notice what he says here. 1 Corinthians chapter 5, verse 12, he says, for what have I to do with judging those who are outside? Do you not judge those who are inside?
0: Mm-hmm. Mm-hmm.
2: He's right. telling them, listen, you judge the people on the outside. I'm not going to do that right now.
3: Right.
2: He said, but if you do that,
0: mm-hmm.
2: you need to be judging those on the inside as well.
3: Right. Right.
2: Even the fornicating brother that had his own mother's.
3: To our brothers and sisters in Christ.
0: That's right.
2: Exactly.
3: Because we have to, we're our brother's keepers.
0: That's right.
3: You know, we have all these one another passages that we have to uphold and tend to.
0: We look at, we look at great characters in the Bible. What about John the Baptist? John the Baptist stood before Herod and said, it is not lawful for you to have her as your wife.
3: Right.
0: And he made a judgment.
3: Right.
0: What about Stephen? What about
2: well.
0: Stephen as he stood before the people and he said, you stiff-necked and uncircumcised in your hearts and ears, you do always resist the truth, even as your fathers also did.
3: That's like religious mm-hmm. people. He's
0: that's
3: talking
0: right.
3: religious people.
0: He made a judgment. What about
2: was Stephen
0: Paul?
2: Wrong?
0: What about
2: was John the Baptist
0: that's
2: wrong?
0: Right. What about Paul in Titus when he wrote in verses 9 through 11? Notice what he said. He said, holding fast the faithful words has been taught that he may be able by sound doctrine both to exhort and convince those who contradict. There must be judgment involved in that.
3: That's right.
0: Verse number 10, for there are many insubordinate and idle talkers and deceivers, especially those of the circumcision.
3: Right.
0: Folks, there are some idle talkers and some liars out here
3: That's
0: that
3: right.
0: are saying things they ought not to say that are contrary to the doctrine of Christ. Paul said in verse number 12, you need to shut them up. You need to stop their mouths. Because he said verse 12, he said, or verse 11, whose mouths must be stopped. Who subvert whole household, teaching things which they ought not for the sake of dishonest gain.
3: Right.
0: Brethren, there are people that do this very same thing today. Right. How is it you're going to make a judgment as an elder, as a deacon, as a preacher, as a leader in the congregation?
3: That's right.
0: As a member of the body of Christ. We have a responsibility, an obligation to be dedicated.
3: That's right.
0: To be dedicated, fervent, and zealous for the Word of God, to uphold it. Because that is ultimately what is going to make people right or wrong.
2: Whatever you think about the work of an elder, the work that is upon them, they have to, feed the flock what they need. They've mm-hmm. got to make sure that their sheep are not walking astray mm-hmm. and all those other things. Every single bit of that work is a judgment.
3: Right. Absolutely.
2: And these people have to be in sound mind.
3: The
2: to
3: sad
2: do these
3: thing about
2: to
3: it
2: make
3: is, they don't understand this, but they bring an indictment upon the God of
0: mm-hmm.
3: upon themselves, but basically upon the God of heaven.
0: Mm-hmm.
3: If they say you cannot judge, God says in Hebrews 6 in verse 18, and in mm-hmm. Titus 1 in verse 2, in mm-hmm. Samuel 15 and 29. First of all, in Samuel 15 and 29, it says he will not lie,
0: mm-hmm.
3: and in Hebrews chapter 6 and verse 18, it's impossible for him to lie. Mm-hmm. And Titus 1 and verse 2 says he cannot lie.
0: Mm-hmm.
3: This book
1: is going to judge us in the last day. We have to uphold this book. And so when people spout off this, judge not lest you be judged, you know, and they come across with this statement, like you said, you know, that's about the thimbleful of knowledge that they have is this one passage along mm-hmm. with a couple of others. And they spew these things out. They don't even understand that they're making an indictment upon the Lord, because the Lord commands us in 2 Thessalonians 3 and verse 6 to withdraw yourself.
0: That's right.
1: Make a judgment here mm-hmm. to withdraw yourselves from every brother that walketh disorderly.
2: That's right.
1: Now, how are we going
0: to
1: do that?
0: You have
1: that's
0: an
1: a command
0: obligation
1: of God.
0: To. It's a command
1: obligation.
0: Of God. That's right.
2: That's right.
0: Second
2: right. Timothy 3 verse 16. All scripture is given by inspiration of God. Mm-hmm. It's profitable for doctrine, what to go by, for reproof. What is not right, that's a judgment call.
1: Mm-hmm.
2: How to get right for the correction.
1: Mm-hmm.
2: And also,
1: how to stay right.
2: Mm-hmm. That's how judgment occurs.
1: Right.
2: So, guys, we're here to tell you all judgment's not condemned.
1: Mm-hmm. Right.
2: Judgment is commanded. And don't hate us for telling you the truth. Galatians 4 and verse 16, isn't it?
1: Yeah.
2: He says, am I your enemy because I tell you the truth? Brethren, we love you. Friends, we love you. We want you to get to heaven. If we can help you in any way, please contact us. But until next time, may God bless. Just think about it.

0: the question, who is Jesus, is not as simple as it seems,
1: right?
0: Because there's so much to unpack. But we do have an issue in the world of people saying, okay, yeah, in theory, Jesus is just as great as Santa Claus. He's a great story. He helps children behave, but that's really it. There, you know, Santa is not this, and Jesus is the same thing as Santa. How do we prove that Jesus is a real being? What would you do if someone asked for proof?
1: Well, there's extra biblical proof. We have the writings from the first century of historians. If all we have and people were to take the Bible and just say, look at it from a historical document, there is much proof about who he was associated with and all of that, and coming before Pilate and all of that well documented as well. And so those are things that I think are key when you look at, we can go outside the Bible to see evidence that, yes, he was a real man.

Welcome to a time of Bible readings and hymns with your host, David Kenny, of the Wadsworth Church of Christ on Westgood Avenue in Wadsworth, Ohio.

The Gospel according to Matthew, the King James Version. Matthew chapter 1. The book of the generation of Jesus Christ, the son of David, the son of Abraham. Abraham begat Isaac, and Isaac begat Jacob, and Jacob begat Judas and his brethren. And Judas begat Phares and Zerah of Thamar. And Phares begat Esrom, and Esrom begat Aram. And Aram begat Abinadab, and Abinadab begat Nahson, and Nahson begat Salmon. And Salmon begat Boaz of Rechob, and Boaz begat Obed of Ruth, and Obed begat Jesse. And Jesse begat David the king, and David the king begat Solomon of her that had been the wife of Urias. And Solomon begat Rehoboam, and Rehoboam begat Abiah, and Abiah begat Asa. And Asa begat Josaphat, and Josaphat begat Joram, and Joram begat Ozias, and Ozias begat Jotham, and Jotham begat Achaz, and Achaz begat Ezekias, and Ezekias begat Manasseh, and Manasseh begat Ammon, and Ammon begat Josias, and Josias begat Jeconias and his brethren about the time they were carried away to Babylon. And if they were brought to Babylon, Jeconias begat Shealtiel, and Shealtiel begat Zerubbabel, and Zerubbabel begat Abiab, and Abiab begat Eliakim, and Eliakim begat Azor, and Azor begat Sadok, and Sadok begat Achim, and Achim begat Eliad, and Eliad begat Eliezer, and Eliezer begat Mathan, and Mathan begat Jacob, and Jacob begat Joseph, the husband of Mary, of whom was born Jesus, who is called Christ. So all the generations from Abraham to David are 14 generations, and from David until the carrying away into Babylon are 14 generations, and from the carrying away into Babylon unto Christ are 14 generations. Now the birth of Jesus Christ was on this wise, when as his mother Mary was espoused to Joseph before they came together, she was found with child of the Holy Ghost. Then Joseph, her husband, being a just man, and not willing to make her a public example, was minded to put her away privily. But while he thought on these things, behold, the angel of the Lord appeared unto him in a dream, saying, Joseph, thou son of David, fear not to take unto thee Mary thy wife, for that which is conceived in her is of the Holy Ghost. And she shall bring forth a son, and thou shalt call his name Jesus, for he shall save his people from their sins. Now all this was done, that it might be fulfilled, which was spoken of the Lord by the prophet, saying, Behold, a virgin shall be with child, and shall bring forth a son, and they shall call his name Emmanuel, which being interpreted is God with us. Then Joseph, being raised from sleep, did as the angel of the Lord had bidden him, and took unto him his wife, and knew her not till she had brought forth her firstborn son, and he called his name Jesus.

Saturn is probably the most recognizable planet in our solar system. With large, bright rings encircling it, it is the sixth planet from the Sun and the second largest gas giant, about twice as far from the Sun as its nearest neighbor, Jupiter. Saturn is an intriguing planet, with its size, its wide rings, and its diversity of moons. While all of the gas giant planets have ring systems, Saturn's is by far the most prominent. Once thought to be a solid structure, the rings of Saturn are actually composed of billions of small objects. The size of the particles varies greatly, from tiny clumps of ice to boulders larger than an automobile. Since the rings are a collection of individual objects, each particle, clump, or boulder is following its own gravitationally bound orbit around Saturn. Now, the large-scale structure of the rings we see has been divided into seven ring groups with various gaps observed between them. There are three prominent rings, A, B, and C. And there's four fainter rings, D, E, F, and G. The rings were given these letter designations in the order of their discovery. As a matter of the dark gap seen between A and B, it's named the Cassini division after its discoverer. It measures 2,920 miles wide, which is just about wide enough for the planet Mercury to orbit inside that gap. So you can see just how enormous Saturn's ring system is. Its full width extends approximately 350,000 miles across. Yet this massive collection of billions of particles spanning hundreds of thousands of miles across is so balanced by the laws of gravity that its thickness is less than half a mile. This razor-thin geometry, at least on the scale of Saturn, induces a seeming optical illusion every 15 years or so when Saturn's rings disappear. This is known as a ring plane crossing, and the ring orientation becomes edge-on so that you are looking exactly along the ring's plane. Through history, the times of Saturn's ring plane crossing from Earth's vantage point have been periods of great discovery. You see, with the beautiful and stunningly bright rings out of view, Saturn's system of moons can be probed with greater effectiveness. Prior to the era of satellite missions, numerous of Saturn's moons were found during these periods. And Saturn has lots of moons, in the neighborhood of over 60. Of these moons, Titan is the largest, and it's the second largest moon in the entire solar system, larger than the planet Mercury. Interestingly, Titan is the only known moon in our whole solar system to have a dense atmosphere. Even though it is large and has been observed for a very long time, very little was known about this moon. That is, until the Cassini satellite arrived in its orbit in 2004. It began its long mission orbiting around Saturn, and one of Cassini's primary missions was to study the moon Titan. The satellite released a separate probe named the Huygens probe, which entered into the atmosphere of Titan and descended to the surface. This probe gave astronomers a way to study the amazing features of Titan. And Titan turned out to be an extreme world, where its surface has been shaped by rivers and lakes of liquid ethane and methane. Saturn is an excellent example of the magnificent beauty and order in the cosmos. As one of the most recognizable planets in the solar system, Saturn and its ordered system of rings and moons reflects the design given by the great designer. Everything God created is meant to reflect His glory, and Saturn is no exception. As it says in Psalm 66, "Come and see the works of God."

Welcome to a time of Bible readings and hymns with your host, David Kenny, of the Wadsworth Church of Christ on West Good Avenue in Wadsworth, Ohio.

Matthew chapter 2. Now when Jesus was born in Bethlehem of Judea in the days of Herod the king, behold, there came wise men from the east to Jerusalem, saying, Where is he that is born king of the Jews? For we have seen his star in the east, and are come to worship him. When Herod the king had heard these things, he was troubled, and all Jerusalem with him. And when he had gathered all the chief priests and scribes of the people together, he demanded of them where Christ should be born. And they said to him, In Bethlehem of Judea, for thus it is written by the prophet, And thou, Bethlehem, in the land of Judah, are not the least among the princes of Judah, for out of thee shall come a governor that shall rule my people Israel. Then Herod, when he had privily called the wise men, inquired of them diligently what time the star appeared. And he sent them to Bethlehem and said, Go and search diligently for the young child, and when you have found him, bring me word again that I may come and worship him also. When they had heard the king, they departed, and lo, the star, which they saw in the east, went before them, till it came and stood over where the young child was. And when they saw the star, they rejoiced with exceedingly great joy. And when they were come into the house, they saw the young child with Mary his mother, and fell down and worshipped him. And when they had opened their treasures, they presented unto him gifts, gold and frankincense and myrrh. And being warned of God in a dream that they should not return to Herod, they departed into their own country another way. And when they were departed, behold, the angel of the Lord appeared to Joseph in a dream, saying, Arise, and take the young child and his mother, and flee into Egypt, and be thou there until I bring thee word, for Herod will seek the young child to destroy him. When he arose, he took the young child and his mother by night, and departed into Egypt. And was there until the death of Herod, that it might be fulfilled which was spoken of the Lord by the prophet, saying, Out of Egypt have I called my son. Then Herod, when he saw that he was mocked of the wise men, was exceeding wroth, and sent forth and slew all the children that were in Bethlehem, and in all the coasts thereof, from 2 years old and under, according to the time which he had diligently acquired of the wise men. Then was fulfilled that which was spoken by Jeremy the prophet, saying, In Ramah was their voice heard, lamentation and weeping, and great mourning, Rachel weeping for her children, and would not be comforted because they are not. But when Herod was dead, behold, an angel of the Lord appeareth in a dream to Joseph in Egypt, saying, Arise, take the young child and his mother, and go into the land of Israel, for they are dead which sought the young child's life. And he arose and took the young child and his mother, and came into the land of Israel. And when he had heard that Achillas had reigned in Judea, in the room of his father Herod, he was afraid to go thither, notwithstanding, being warned of God in a dream, he turned aside into the parts of Galilee. And he came and dwelt in a city called Nazareth, that it might be fulfilled which was spoken by the prophets, He shall be called a Nazarene.

GBN Questions and Answers. We have this great question today. Is it wrong to judge others? Friends, would you be surprised to learn that the Bible does not say that it's wrong to judge people? Now, you might be thinking, of course it says that. Matthew chapter 7 and verse 1 says, "Judge not, that you be not judged." Yes, it does say that. But you know, the truth is, Matthew chapter 7, 1 through 5 is condemning a specific type of judging. It's not forbidding all types of judging. In fact, when a person uses Matthew chapter 7 to forbid judging, I like to reference them to John chapter 7 and verse 24, where the Bible says, "Do not judge according to appearance, but judge with righteous judgment." You see, this passage actually commands that we make judgments. It simply requires that we make righteous judgments. So, what's the point then of Matthew when he says, "Judge not, that you be not judged"? Immediately after Matthew makes that statement, he goes on to explain what type of judgments we're not to make. Now, I'm going to summarize for you the type of judgments Matthew says we're not to make. We're not to make harsh judgments, hypercritical judgments, or hypocritical judgments. Now, let's explain. First, the Bible forbids harsh judgments. Friends, when a person makes a harsh judgment, he interprets evidence in the worst possible light. He looks at a person's actions and he interprets them as poorly, as badly as possible. And yet, 1 Corinthians 13 and verse 7, the Bible says about love, "Love believes all things." The idea of that passage is that we are to interpret the actions of others with kindness, believing the best, not the worst. Now, harsh judgment is the opposite of that. It's the opposite of love. I want you to notice in Matthew 7 and verse 2 where he says, "For with what judgment you judge, you will be judged, and with what measure you use, it will be measured back to you." Friends, in light of that, I don't want my judgments to be harsh. Now, secondly, the Bible forbids hypercritical judgments. Now, I want you to notice Matthew 7 and verse 3 describes this person as one who is looking for the speck in his brother's eye. The speck. He is hypercritical. He's looking for the little thing. Now, of course, that doesn't mean that it's wrong to call sin, sin. But what it does mean is I should not be on a mission digging up dirt, looking for something in my brother. Thirdly, the Bible forbids hypocritical judgments. Matthew 7 and verse 4 says, "Or how can you say to your brother, 'Let me remove the speck from your eye, and look, a plank is in your own eye'? Hypocrite! First remove the plank from your own eye, and then you will see clearly to remove the speck from your brother's eye." Now, the point is, it's not wrong to point out or judge sin in others, but rather, I need to have my own life in order. I mean, after all, who could believe a preacher who is drunk and he's preaching against alcohol? It doesn't make any sense. Friends, the next time we say, "The Bible says judge not," let's make sure we use it the right way. The Bible does not condemn judging. In fact, the Bible commands judging. It only forbids certain types of judging that we are not to engage in. Calling sin, sin is a right thing to do.

0: 7:29. Time for your daily morning thoughts on God's Word.
1: We live in a world that says values are relative and subjective. It all comes out of emotion, so this leads to the idea that all values and morals are the same. However, the Bible says no to this idea. Psalm 19:7 says, "The law of the Lord is perfect." Psalm 19:8 says, "The precepts of the Lord are right." And Psalm 19:9 says, "The rules of the Lord are true and righteous altogether." What are these verses telling us? These verses are telling us that not all morals or values are the same. These verses remind us that the only morals and values that matter are the morals and the values that come from the Lord. So let's base our morals on the Lord. I'm Jimmy Holland, and thank you for watching GBN.
2: The preceding program was a production of the Fort Payne Church of Christ TV studio located in Fort Payne, Alabama.
3: Hey, everybody. Welcome back to the Authentic Christian Podcast. I'm Aaron. This is Scott. This is Tucker. And today we're going to talk about what the Bible says a person needs to do to become a Christian. So today we're talking about what a person needs to do to become a Christian. We've talked a lot about in the show, it's named The Authentic Christian. We've talked a lot about what the Bible says about living the life of a Christian. But, you know, there might be somebody watching who says, okay, I think I'm a Christian, but I'm not sure I did what the Bible says to do. There are a lot of different people in the world today that teach you become a Christian in a whole lot of different ways. And the only problem with that is that the Bible teaches us how to become a Christian. I mean, 1 Peter 4:11 says, if any man speaks, let him speak as the oracles of God. What that means is if we are going to teach something, we need to teach what the Bible says about it, not what my personal opinion is, unless I'm saying, well, I believe this because the Bible says it. That's different. So, you know, we have a good example in Acts, in chapter 17 and verse 11, of people who were hearing the apostle Paul teach them, and they were checking what he said against scripture to see if what, or were they checking in Acts 17:11?
4: Make sure he was saying the right thing.
3: Yeah. They're saying the people, and Scott, do you have it? You want to read it?
5: Yeah. Acts 17:11, and these were more noble than those in Thessalonica, and that they received the word with all readiness of mind and searched the scriptures daily whether these things were so.
3: So it's talking about the people of Berea. Mm-hmm. He'd been in Thessalonica. He was there for, I think, three Sabbaths in Acts 17:2, maybe. And he gets run off, basically. They don't like what he's teaching. And so he goes to Berea. And in Acts 17:11, it says the people in Berea were more noble, which, number one, is pretty cool. There's three things in this. Number one, God called them noble for doing what? It says that they basically were receiving the scriptures readiness of mind. They were listening, and they were ready to accept it.
4: Yeah.
3: They weren't like, well, I don't really, nah, I'm not. They had an open mind, and it says that they searched the scriptures to see if the things that they were being taught were true.
4: By a man who was miraculously inspired by the Holy Spirit. You'd think he'd be saying the right thing.
3: By Paul.
4: Yeah.
3: I mean, it's like, if they were called noble by checking what Paul said, do you think you better sit at home, or if you're listening, you better open up your Bible and check what we're saying?
5: Yeah. You better.
3: I hope so. Yeah. So everything we say, that's why we always try to give you what we call a BCV, a book, a chapter, and a verse. So Scott will say, like we just did, Acts, that's the book, 17 is the chapter, verse 11, because we want you to pause it and grab your Bible and look it up. If we say something today about how a person becomes a Christian, and you say, well, that's not what they teach at the church that I go to, or, well, I got a note in my Bible, and that's not what it says, we want you to open up your Bible, listen to the verses we give you, and just see if it's there. Read it for yourself.
5: If it's there, then we ought to obey it, and if it's not, then you ought not to.
3: Yeah, and sometimes churches give, they don't necessarily, they might use verses, but they might not use all of them. I mean, we're going to talk about a lot of verses today that the Bible all says things are necessary, but sometimes churches will leave out one or two, and some of them might not even know that they're doing it, but the fact of the matter is we need to teach what the Bible teaches, and so we're going to try to cover that today.
4: And maybe that's the first, this is the first time you've ever even thought about, well, what is what I believe in the Bible. That's okay. Mm-hmm. You know, that's good that you have, maybe not a doubt, but it's good to check yourself. Just see, okay, well, let me see if it's there.
3: Yeah. I mean, the things we're going to talk about today, I didn't just learn these once and then said like, okay, well, that's what it says. Mm-hmm. I mean, I go back frequently and say, okay, is this really what the New Testament teaches? And I'll study through all of these points, you know, because I want to make sure. Anytime I have a Bible study with somebody, recently I was studying some Mormons, and I said, the first thing I want to ask you guys before we get started is, are you willing to admit that there is a possibility that you could be wrong? And they, one of them was like, well, yes. I said, okay. I said, I'm willing to admit the same thing. I will admit to you, there's a possibility that I could be wrong, but let's look at the scripture and compare sides. And that's what we want to do. We want to reason together.
5: Yeah. I mean, the question of how to be saved is one of the most important questions that can be asked. If it's not the most important question, right?
3: Yeah.
5: I want to make sure that I'm going to the right place when
3: yeah.
5: I die. Right?
3: I mean, so. Heaven and hell, Matthew 25:46.
5: Yeah.
3: Eternal.
5: Yeah, as permanent as you can get.
3: You got to go to one.
5: Yep.
3: And so the question is, if you believe the Bible, which we do, and you believe that heaven and hell are eternal, which the Bible says, that's why we believe it, mm-hmm. where are you headed?
5: Yeah. I mean, the Bible's the only source of divine information on the subject, right? 2 Peter 1:3, it's where we got to turn for our answers. Mm-hmm. It's not my opinion. It's not my thoughts. It's not what I feel. You know, it's not what anybody else has taught me. It's not what such and such on the TV says necessarily. Mm-hmm. It's what the Bible says.
3: Yeah.
5: I realize
3: yeah.
5: we're on the TV.
4: Yeah. And maybe for the first time, you're asking this, hey, if you love Jesus, just like we talked about in previous episodes, John 14:15 and 15 and 14,
3: yeah.
4: if we love him, and we'll just do it as where it's said.
3: You know? Yeah. Yeah. I mean, if God says it and I love God, I'm not going to argue with him.
5: Yeah.
3: It wouldn't do me any good. You know? So, okay. So let's get into this. So what would you say the first thing a person needs to, you know, have as far as, you know, we know Acts 4:12 says there's salvation in no other name. It's talking about Jesus Christ. That's the only salvation is in Jesus. You have to come to Jesus, come to the Father through Jesus, right? So what would you say you need to believe about Jesus?
5: Well, you need to believe the things that Jesus said about himself, right?
3: Yeah.
5: I mean, you need to hear the gospel, something about the fact that Jesus even came and who he was.
3: Yeah. So you have to have faith, mm-hmm. right? So you said you have to hear the gospel, right? Romans 10:17 says faith comes by what? Hearing.
5: And hearing by the word of God.
3: Hearing by the word right. of God.
5: So
3: if I'm going to have faith in something, I need to hear it. Of course, you could hear it from reading. You could hear it from somebody preaching.
5: Yeah.
3: And
5: audio
3: then
5: Bible, whatever.
3: Yeah, audio Bible. Yeah. yeah.
5: You hear it. There's a lot of ways you can.
3: Hey, there is. That's yeah. right. Yeah. You might hear it on this podcast, right? But you better check it against your Bible. Don't just take our word for it.
5: That's right.
3: So faith comes by hearing. Hearing by the word of God. So the word of God generates faith.
4: Hebrews 11:6, without faith, it's impossible to please God. So you have faith. You start there.
3: Read the next part of that too. He's a rewarder. Hebrews 11:6. I'm close. I'll flip over there.
4: Right.
3: Hebrews 11:6 says, but without faith, it is impossible to please him. For he who comes to God must believe that he is, and that he is a what? Rewarder of those who diligently seek him. So we have to seek God. And then we have to obey what he says.
5: Yeah.
3: And Hebrews chapter 11 is like the hall of fame of faith.
5: Yeah.
3: You know, it's full of people who
5: diligently sought after God.
3: Yeah. Diligently. Sometimes people have this idea that faith is just a belief. The word actually means trust conjoined with obedience. And if you look at Hebrews 11, by faith, Abraham obeyed. Well, wait a minute. I thought obedience was a work. No, it says by faith, Abraham obeyed.
4: It's like an act of faith.
3: Yeah. I mean, James 2 says a faith without works of obedience, a faith without obedience is dead.
5: Yeah.
3: Right. So if you say, well, I believe, James 2:19, mm-hmm. John 12:42, I believe, but I won't confess. I don't obey. It doesn't do me any good.
4: No.
3: Yeah. I mean,
5: Abraham's faith
4: dead.
5: Was made perfect when he
3: yeah.
5: obeyed.
3: James 2:21, mm-hmm. I think he's justified. Yeah.
5: Yeah.
3: So that's exactly right. So a faith. The word faith and belief, I mean, they're actually, I think they're both different forms of the same Greek word. So faith and belief, really the same thing. I mean, you've got belief. I mean, let's look at some popular verses on belief, all right? What's probably the most popular verse maybe in the whole Bible?
5: It's John 3:16,
3: oh, yeah.
5: right?
3: Yeah.
5: At least here.
3: Yeah, John 3:16. For God so
5: loved the world
3: that he
5: gave his only begotten son.
3: That whosoever
5: should believe in him should not perish.
3: Right? But have
4: everlasting life.
3: That's right. Yeah. That's a good game.
5: Man. Yeah, man.
3: So God so loved the world, he gave his only begotten son,
5: yeah.
3: that whosoever believes in him, I think it's in present tense too, believeth. The ETH doesn't always mean present tense. In the Gospel of John, it's like 15 times it does, but that word's present tense. It means whoever believes in him, it's like keep on believing. Mm-hmm. I don't just believe once and I'm done. Like, yeah. I believed, I'm saved, I'm done now. No, it's continuous. You continue to believe in him. And it says you should not perish. There's more to it. It's not just, no. What about, John 14:6, one of the I am statements.
4: Oh, yeah.
3: I mean,
4: that's
3: John,
4: a very popular one.
3: Yeah. Do you remember what it, John 14:6, you got it, Tucker?
4: I think it's I am the way, the truth, and the life. No one comes to the Father but through me.
3: That's right. No one comes, yeah, I am the way.
4: The way, yeah.
3: You know, sometimes people say like, well, are you saying Jesus is the only way? Yeah, Jesus said it, you know. Well, that's narrow-minded. Well, in Matthew 7, 14 through, was it 14 or 15? 14. He said that the way to salvation is narrow.
4: Well, if there's any Star Wars Mandalorians fans, this is the way, the famous quote, Jesus is the way.
3: Jesus is the way. Way.
5: This is the way.
4: This that's is right. the way.
3: Yeah, right. Jesus, he's the way.
5: Yeah, I mean, in, what, John 8:24 as well?
3: Yeah.
5: I said, therefore, unto you that you shall die in your sins. For if you believe not that I am, you shall die in your sins.
3: Yeah. Yeah, exactly. And it's for verse 19. They said, where is your father? He said, you know neither me nor my father. If you had known me, you would have known my father also. Verse 24, you will die in your sins if you don't believe that I'm he. Yeah. I mean, you got to believe in Jesus. That's the only way. That's the only way to the Father.
4: Why would you do anything else if you didn't believe and have that faith to move forward, you know?
3: Yeah. I mean, what do you have to believe? This is sort of, we'll talk about this in confession. I mean, in the confession portion. No, we don't have to. But if you go to Romans chapter 10 and verse 9, if you confess with your mouth that Jesus, confess with your mouth the Lord Jesus and believe in your heart that God has what? Raised him from the dead, mm-hmm. you will be saved. For with the heart one believes unto righteousness, that's a directional term, and with the mouth confession is made unto or towards salvation. Now, sometimes people go to this verse and say, I just have to believe and confess. Notice what is not mentioned here. Something else we're going to talk about in a minute, which is repentance.
4: Mm, yeah. Fancy word.
3: Yeah. So, I mean, I've had people say before, you just have to believe and confess. And I'm like, well, that's not, I mean, you do, but that's not all you have to do.
4: You said the same for John 3:16.
3: Yeah.
4: There's no repentance
3: right.
4: in there.
3: Yeah. I mean, John 3:16, believe in him. Well, what else does that include? Mm-hmm. I mean, go back to John 3:1 and look at the conversation he just had with Nicodemus. Mm-hmm. I mean, he had a conversation. He talked about a lot of things. He talked about baptism. I mean, he talked about a lot of different things in there. He talked about being reborn spiritually. Okay. So you can't just pick what we call proof texting, mm-hmm. which is what do I need to do to be saved? Well, I'm going to read you this one or two verses. And somebody says, yeah, but what about this verse? Oh, no, I don't like that verse.
4: If that was it, then that would be it.
3: Yeah.
4: But you got to see the big picture.
3: Yeah, the big picture. I mean, even in Romans 10:13, it adds, for whosoever calls on the name of the Lord shall be saved. We'll get into that in a little bit.
4: Oh, yeah.
3: But calling on the name of the Lord is not a prayer. A lot of people think it is, but we'll get into that when we talk about baptism. I mean, I'm getting ahead of myself. So, you can rein me in. So we talked about belief, right? We know salvation is in no other name, Acts 4:12, except
5: that's right.
3: Jesus Christ. You have to believe on him. Romans 10, you have to believe what? That he raised from the dead.
4: Yeah.
5: All right. You mentioned repentance. Right?
3: Yeah. So next. Yeah. So let's talk about repentance. Yeah, what are some
5: you
3: passages?
5: Said that verse mentions

0: to repent.
1: Yeah, I mean, what does it mean to repent? Okay, because sometimes...
2: Yeah, it's a good question.
1: You know, we talk about this, so it's a Bible word. Sometimes you don't understand what a Bible word means unless you look at, you know, what the Bible says about it. So sometimes we take, I guess, for granted what words mean. Mm-hmm. When I think about repentance, it obviously comes after belief, right? Some people say repentance and belief are inseparable graces. That's not in the New Testament. The people in Acts 2 already believed, and they were told to repent. So if someone says, well, belief and repentance are, they're always together. Well, no, not really.
0: Even the demons believed.
1: Even the John 12:42, they believed, but they wouldn't confess.
0: Yeah.
1: So, I mean, you've got multiple different things, but if I go to 2 Corinthians 7, let's talk about what repentance is, all right? I'm going to read 2 Corinthians chapter 7 and verse 8. That's where I'm going to start. For even if I made you sorry with my letter, 1 Corinthians, he addressed some issues they had, right? Even if I made you sorry in my letter, I do not regret it. Though I did regret it, I perceive the same epistle made you sorry, okay? Now he says in verse 9, I rejoice not that you were made sorry, but that your sorrow led to repentance, for you were made sorry in a godly manner. That's repentance. Like, for instance, let's say a guy's speeding down the highway. He gets pulled over by a state trooper and gets a $400 ticket. He's sorry.
0: Very sorry.
1: That doesn't mean he's basically penitent or repentant. Now, if somebody is speeding down the highway and they realize Romans says we're supposed to obey the laws of the land that God gave us, and he looks down and he says, oh, speed limit 70 and I'm going 78. And he says, yeah, I don't care. I'm going to keep going. Right. There's a difference between that type of person and the person that's like, well, I'm supposed to obey God's law. I need to slow down. Like, that's godly sorrow, you know?
2: And so, listen, I mean, to this, James 4.
1: Yeah.
2: Right? James chapter 4, verses 4 through, let's say, 8, I think.
1: Okay.
2: Ye adulterers and adulteresses, know you not that friendship of the world is enmity with God? Whosoever, therefore, will be a friend of the world is the enemy of God. Do you think that the scripture saith in vain, that the spirit that dwelleth in us lusteth to envy? But he giveth more grace. Wherefore he saith, God resisteth the proud, but giveth grace unto the humble. Mm-hmm. Submit yourselves, therefore, to God. Resist the devil, and he will flee from you. Draw nigh to God, and he will draw nigh to you. Cleanse your hands, ye sinners, and purify your hearts, ye double-minded, right? Mm-hmm. Be afflicted and mourn and weep, and let your laughter be turned to mourning and your joy to heaviness. Repentance is that change of heart, that change of mind.
1: Yeah.
2: But not just changing it, it's changing it towards God and submitting yourself to him.
1: Yeah. I mean, John the Baptist said, bring forth fruits.
2: Worthy of repentance.
1: Yeah.
2: Right.
1: Yeah. I mean, it's funny. Sometimes you look at, it says, you know, a baptism unto repentance. People are like, what does that mean? It doesn't mean, now, you have to be repentant before you're baptized, but baptism unto, the Greek word eis, means looking into a life of repentance.
2: Mm-hmm.
1: Whenever you repent, you do it now, and you do it for the rest of your life.
2: Yeah, absolutely.
1: Yeah, I mean, it's not a one-time thing.
2: It's something you continually do as you go through life. You learn more and more. You study the scriptures. You understand your need for growth.
1: Yeah.
2: You know, the Bible talks about adding to your faith, what?
1: Yeah.
2: Virtue, there's knowledge. There's different characteristics that we're expected to learn and to gain and to master as we grow in our walk as Christians.
1: Yeah. So we've got belief. We've got repentance. We've got confession.
0: Yeah.
1: What are some, I mean, we talked about Romans 10, 9 and 10 already. You have to believe and you have to confess. We also, I mean, we kind of already talked about John 12:42. We've already kind of talked about confession. Now, John 12:42 says there were many, I believe, of the scribes and the Pharisees or chief priests who believe. You got it?
0: Yeah, I can
1: read it. Sorry.
0: Yeah, no, you're good, bro. Nevertheless, many, even of the authorities believed in him, but the fear of the Pharisees, they did not confess it. So they would not be put out of the synagogue.
1: Yeah, so basically they believed.
0: Yeah.
1: They were like, yeah, we believe, but not enough to...
2: Not willing to confess.
1: Not enough to confess him before men, because I don't want to get thrown out of the synagogue.
0: You guys probably help me remember this, but the story in Scripture in the New Testament, you got, I think it's the publican and the Pharisee, they're praying,
2: right?
0: Luke 18, and just their attitudes are completely different, because the publican's like down on his knees, bowing. You don't even look, I guess, look up.
1: Yeah, he wouldn't even look at him, beat his breast.
0: And the, I guess the Pharisee's like, hey, man, look at me, you got God, you know. And he's, you know, two different attitudes. You got a humble person and then a very prideful person wanting to see, like, look at how good I am.
1: Yeah.
2: Did we mention Matthew 10?
1: We did it, but
2: Matthew
1: 10,
2: 32 through 33.
1: Yeah.
2: Whosoever therefore shall confess me before men, him will I confess also before my Father which is in heaven. But whosoever shall deny me before men, him will I also deny before my Father which is in heaven.
1: Mm-hmm.
2: Confession.
1: Yeah.
2: You'll go to heaven or not based upon whether you're willing to do it.
1: I mean, you've got Acts 8:37, which a lot of people, it's a textual variant, which all that means is it's not in some manuscripts.
0: Mm-hmm.
1: And it talks about the Ethiopian eunuch and Philip, and whatever your position on that is. It's interesting. You've got, basically, he says, what hinders me from being baptized? Verse 35 says he preached Christ to him.
0: Mm-hmm.
1: So he preaches Christ.
0: Mm-hmm.
1: And he says, hey, you preach Christ, here's water. What hinders me from being baptized? Well, what are you talking about baptism?

0: Well, apparently that was part of preaching Christ.
1: Whatever he said was in there.
0: And he says, what hinders me from being baptized? He says, if you believe with all your heart, you may. And then Acts 8:37, which is out of some manuscripts, a lot of the early ones, says, if you believe with all your heart, you may. He says, I believe that Jesus Christ is the Son of God. Yeah. Now, a lot of people say, well, there's no, I mean, Irenaeus is like 100 years after the apostles. He actually quotes that verse. So I'm not going to get into the textual variant stuff. You can research that on your own if you'd like. Mm-hmm. But even if it's not in Acts 8:37, the principle's taught plenty of places in the New Testament.
2: Absolutely.
0: 1 Timothy 6:12-14, I think, Timothy's good confession. So,
2: hey guys, thanks for listening to the show today. We'd like to mention you can download these episodes. They are sponsored by the Gospel Broadcasting Network. We have an app available. You can check that out on Apple or Android devices, and you can stream and listen in to the show and get answers to life's biggest questions.
0: Let's move on, because we got so much to cover. So you got belief, faith, repentance, confession. Let's talk about baptism. Now, there's going to be a lot of people watching that are like, wait a minute. I don't agree with these guys on baptism. If you don't agree with us on baptism, number one, that's okay. Listen to what the scripture teaches. We want you to see what the Bible teaches. We had an episode earlier about believe what the Bible says. The devil's best trick in Genesis 3 was, I know God said that, but that's not what he means. I want you to ask your question. If God wanted a person's sins to be forgiven at baptism, how else could he have put it? Because there are a lot of really clear passages, and we'll talk about some objections if we have time, but let's just look at some passages about baptism. What are some that come to mind?
2: Well, one of my favorite is Romans 6.
0: Yeah.
2: And I say that because we just got done talking about repentance.
0: Yeah.
2: And if you start at the beginning of the chapter, Romans 6, what shall we say then? Shall we continue in sin that grace may abound? Mm-hmm. God forbid, right? So that kind of ties in on that idea of repentance.
0: Yeah.
2: How shall we that are dead to sin live any longer therein? Know ye not that so many of us as were baptized into Jesus Christ were baptized into his death, mm-hmm. right?
0: He says you're dead to sin. Did you forget when you were baptized? You were baptized into his death?
2: That's right. Yeah. Therefore, mm-hmm. we are buried with him by baptism into death.
0: Mm-hmm.
2: That like as Christ was raised up from the dead by the glory of the Father, even so we also should walk in newness of life. So this kind of touches on both of those aspects of that.
0: Yeah.
2: Because if we've been planted together in the likeness of his death, we shall be also in the likeness of his resurrection. Mm-hmm. That's an interesting statement, isn't it?
0: It is.
2: If we've been planted together in the likeness of his death, we shall be also in the likeness of his resurrection, which is what? That figure of eternal salvation, that idea of going to heaven, right? That's what we're talking about.
0: Mm-hmm. Yeah.
2: So,
0: and baptism's a burial. I mean, the death, burial, and resurrection of Jesus. Baptism, you die, you're buried, you're raised to walk in newness of life, according to Romans chapter 6 and verse 4. But look at verse 17. I've had people before say, Aaron, that's not water baptism, that's spirit baptism. Look at verse 17. But God be thanked that though you were slaves of sin, you were a slave of sin, yet you what? Obeyed from the heart that form of doctrine. You obeyed that form of doctrine to which you were delivered, having been set free from sin. I think the King James says being then set free from sin. Spirit baptism was a promise, Mark 1:8, that what Jesus would give. It wasn't something I can obey. If I said, Tucker, obey spirit baptism right now,
1: I don't know how I do that.
0: I don't know how. The New Testament doesn't teach that. Now, if I said, Tucker, obey water baptism right now, we could find some water and baptize you. You know. So, I mean, Romans 6 is a great picture. Some people may say, well, I don't think that's as clear as I'd like. So let's look at some other ones. So what other passages would you say about baptism?
1: One of my favorites I like to look to is Acts 22:16.
0: Yeah, man.
1: Now, we know in the world there's a lot of different things being preached and how to take in Jesus, how to accept him or whatever that you want to phrase it. Mm-hmm. But let's just look and see what scripture says. So you got a guy named Paul who's been killing Christians. He's told by Jesus to go to Damascus mm-hmm. to meet a guy named Ananias.
0: Mm-hmm.
1: And he's prayed for 3 days, and then he gets there, and Ananias in Acts 22:16 looks at him, says, and now why do you wait? Rise and be baptized and wash away your sins, calling on his name. One thing I noted is like, why would he say wash away your sins if he's already been saved?
0: Yeah.
1: Like it doesn't like chronologically add up.
0: Yeah.
2: And you know what? That reminds me of what you said earlier, calling on the name. You said we'd get to that mm-hmm. later.
0: That's right.
2: This is a good verse, Tucker, that brings that in.
0: Perfect time.
1: Dude, that's perfect.
0: Well, yeah, I mean, you look at, so Paul's conversion, he's called Paul and Saul before and after his conversion. So mm-hmm. Saul's likely his Hebrew name. Paul's his Greek name. If you look in Acts 9, Acts 22, and Acts 26, Acts 9, we're given his story first. Acts 22, he gives his defense before the Jerusalem mob. In Acts 9:6, he meets Jesus, calls mm-hmm. Jesus Lord, right?
1: Yeah, calls him Lord.
0: Sins aren't forgiven, obviously, because Acts 22:16, his sins still haven't been forgiven.
2: Road to Damascus, right?
0: You know, some people will say, well, Paul was saved on the road to Damascus.
2: Yeah.
0: Not according to Scripture. In Acts 22:16, arise and be baptized and wash away your what?
1: Your sins.
0: Wait a minute.
1: Why would he still have them?
0: He wouldn't have sins if they were already forgiven.
2: Yeah.
0: You quoted Acts 9:9, he fasted. He didn't eat or drink for 3 days.
1: Yeah.
0: Acts 9:11, he was praying. So when you get to Acts 22:16, he's already been praying for likely 3 days. Now,
2: it was penitent?
0: What's the first thing you pray for if you've been killing Christians?
2: I mean, I'm telling you, I'd be praying for forgiveness.
0: Forgiveness. Oh, yeah. That's the first thing.
2: He called the Lord, Lord, and then he's there praying.
0: Yep.
2: I mean, you can bet he was praying for God to forgive him.
0: Oh, of course.
2: Absolutely.
0: Absolutely.
2: And what's he doing? What happens?
0: Yeah, in Acts 22:16, arise, get up. I don't know this because it's a speculation. I'm assuming he's down there praying still. And he says, arise and be baptized and wash away your sins. You're still in your sins. Only thing he's already believed, repented, confessed. He just hadn't been baptized. But some people will say, arise and be baptized and wash away your sins, calling on the name of the Lord. Now, how do you know calling on the name of the Lord is not a prayer? What's he been doing?
1: He's been praying for three days. 3 days.
0: Yeah, calling on the name of the Lord is not a prayer. A lot of people think it is. Romans 10:13, whoever calls on the name of the Lord will be saved. Well, if you get a footnote in your Bible, that's a quotation from Joel 2:32.
1: Mm-hmm.
0: Joel 2:32 is also quoted another place in the New Testament. You remember where?
2: Mm-mm.
0: Acts chapter 2 and verse 21.
2: Oh, yeah.
0: Peter on the day of Pentecost.
1: Yeah,
0: Joel 2:21. He's quoting Joel 2:28-32. And sorry, Acts 2:21. He quotes the same passage, Joel 2:32. And he says, whoever calls on the name of the Lord shall be saved. The people there are listening. Verse 37, they're pricked in the what?
1: In the heart.
0: And they ask, men and brethren, what shall we do? And he says what?
2: Repent. And be baptized, every one of you, in the name of Jesus Christ.
0: For
2: the remission of sins.
0: Bingo.
1: Right. So, first sermon ever.
0: That's right. So Acts 2:21, whoever calls on the name of the Lord will be saved. Acts 2:37, how do we do that? Acts 2:38, repent and be baptized.
1: Mm-hmm.
0: Now, some people will say, yeah, but that means repent and be baptized because the word for. Here's the argument. They'll say, well, you know, a man goes to prison for murder because he murdered somebody, right? I wrote a 30-page master's paper on this that I'll send to anybody that wants to read a 30-page paper. But that's arguing from English back into Greek. That's not how you do it. That's not how you do Bible study. In Greek, that word is ace, okay? It means for, into. It's forward pointing. Matthew 26:28, Jesus Christ shed his blood what? For the remission of sins. Now, did Jesus shed his blood because sins were already forgiven? No.
1: No.
0: Jesus shed his blood to obtain the forgiveness of sins.
2: Looking forward to.
0: Yeah. Right. So if someone makes an argument from English, that's a bad argument.
2: Yeah.
0: I got plenty of Greek resources I could give to you if you want to check it out. So baptism is for the remission of sins.
1: Mm-hmm. And like we said, like, get a sheet of paper, write down everybody that's become a Christian in Acts.
0: Sure.
1: This is the book of conversion.
0: Sure.
1: And match it with what people are being preached to today in this Christian culture.
0: Yeah.
1: And you're going to see a difference.
0: And there's a lot of objections to baptism. We'll have to do in another lesson, another episode. You know, they'll say, like, what about the thief on the cross? Well, the thief on the cross dies in Luke 23.
1: Mm-hmm.
0: Luke 24:47, after the resurrection, that's when Jesus said, Mark 16:16, he that believes and is baptized will be saved. So the thief, number one, couldn't even believe what Jesus, remember Romans 10:9-10? Believe that he resurrected. The thief couldn't believe that.
2: Yeah.
0: Now, we're going to have to do that in a whole nother episode, but, what, 1 Peter 3:21?
1: Yeah.
0: Baptism now saves you.
2: Yeah. Mm-hmm.
0: Wait a minute. How does baptism save me? Keep reading. Not the removal of the filth of the flesh, but it's your appeal to God for a good conscience.
2: Yeah.
0: Key part, don't forget the end, through the resurrection of Jesus Christ.
1: Have to have Jesus.
2: It's not magical water.
0: No.
2: It's the fact that you're doing what God has told you to do.
0: That's right.
2: You're obeying his plan.
0: Yep.
1: It's all about Jesus.
0: Yeah. Revelation 1:5 says the blood of Christ cleanses our sins. It washes them.
2: Yeah. You're submitting yourself to God's authority, right?
0: Yeah.
2: You're calling on the name of the Lord.
0: That's right.
2: What does it say in Acts 2:38?
0: Yeah.
2: And then also, you know, it's the same idea in Colossians 3:17.
0: Yeah.
2: Whatever you do in word or deed, do it in the name of the Lord. Do it by the authority that God's given.
0: That's
2: God's
0: right.
2: God's given you authority to be saved by following a certain plan.
0: Mm-hmm.
2: This is his plan.
1: Amen.
0: And you say, I mean, look at the two passages side by side. The blood of Christ, let's be clear. Anybody watching, the blood of Jesus Christ is what saves us.
1: That's right.
0: That is what washes our sins away. It's not magic water.
1: Not works.
0: Revelation 1:5. Revelation 1:5 says,
2: that makes up.
0: Well, yeah, you're close.
2: Yeah.
0: Revelation 1:5, the blood of Christ washes or looses our sins. There's a textual variant there. But the blood of Christ washes our sins away. Well, wait a minute. Acts 22:16, arise and be baptized and wash away your sins. Well, how does that work? When you're baptized physically, the blood of Christ washes you spiritually. It's like in 2 Kings 5 in the Old Testament. Naaman has leprosy. God says, go wash in the river and you'll be cleansed. When he washed 7 times in the river, his leprosy was cleansed. Yep. What healed him? Did the water or God?
3: Oh, it was God.
0: God, of course. Nobody would say, man, you worked off hard to wash that leprosy away. No.
3: When did God do it? When he did what God did.
0: When he was obedient. When he had obedient faith. Right. So this episode has gone really quick, and we're going to have to do another one on maybe some more baptism and objections to baptism. If you have an objection to baptism or a question you want us to handle, you can contact us at our email, which will probably be on the screen. Was it authenticchristianpodcast.com?
1: Yeah, you remember that long email we had?
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1: If I were to ask you how many churches exist in the world today, what would you say? You might say, I don't know, a lot, I guess. And you would certainly be correct with that answer. There are over 43,000 churches that exist in the world today. Now, I want you to think about how confusing that could be for a person who is seeking for the truth. Friend, may I respectfully tell you that God is not the author of confusion. If you open your Bible, you won't find 43,000 churches. You'll only find one. Jesus said in Matthew 16:18, "Upon this rock I will build my church." Dear friend, our invitation to you is this. Let's go back to the Bible and be what they were, Christians only and a part of the one church that Jesus promised to build.
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0: Can you be saved without the gospel? Our text today is going to be 2 Thessalonians chapter 1, verses 3 through 12. In the first two verses, he's just giving them greetings or salutations. Verse 3, we are bound to give thanks to God always for you, brethren, even as it is deserving for you that your faith grows exceedingly and the love of each one of you all toward one another abounds, so that we ourselves glory in you in the church of God for your steadfastness and faith in all your patience, in all your persecutions, and in the afflictions which you endure, which is a manifest token of the righteous judgment of God, to the end that you may be accounted worthy of the kingdom of God, for which you also suffer. If so be that it is a righteous thing with God to recompense affliction to them that afflict you. Remember, God said, vengeance is mine. He doesn't want us sharing vengeance with anyone. If they need vengeance, God will take care of it. Verse 7, and to you that are afflicted, rest with us at the revelation of the Lord Jesus from heaven with the angels of his power in flaming fire, rendering vengeance to them that know not God and to them that obey not the gospel of our Lord Jesus Christ, who shall suffer punishment, eternal destruction from the face of the Lord and from the glory of his might. When he shall come to be glorified in his saints and to be marveled at in all them that believed, because our testimony unto you was believed in that day. To which end we also pray also unto you, that our God may count you worthy of your calling and fulfill every desire of your goodness and every work of faith with power, that the name of the Lord Jesus may be glorified in you and you in him, according to the grace of our God and the Lord Jesus Christ. So he said, he's coming back, taking vengeance on those that know not God and those that obey not the gospel. Okay? So, and as we look at 1 Corinthians 15, verse 3, he says, for I delivered unto you first of all that which I also received, that Christ died for our sins according to the Scriptures, and that he was buried, and that he has been raised on the third day according to the Scriptures. Okay? So that's the gospel. That's the good news of what Jesus Christ has done for us. And he said, as in our text, he's coming back and taking vengeance on those that know not God and those who obey not the gospel of our Lord Jesus Christ. And so if that's the gospel, well, how do we obey that? Okay? How do we obey that? In Romans chapter 6, he shows us how we obey that. He says, what shall we say then? Shall we continue in sin that grace may abound? May it not be. We who died to sin, how shall we any longer live therein? Or are you ignorant that all we who were baptized into Christ Jesus were baptized into his death? We were buried therefore with him through baptism into death, that like as Christ was raised from the dead through the glory of the Father, so we also might walk in newness of life. For if we have become united with him in the likeness of his death, we shall also be in the likeness of his resurrection, knowing this, that our old man was crucified with him, that the body of sin might be done away, so that we should no longer be in bondage to sin. For he that hath died is justified from sin. But if we died with Christ, we believe that we shall also live with him, knowing that Christ, being raised from the dead, dieth no more. Death no more has dominion over him. For the death that he died unto sin once. But the life that he lives unto God. Even so, reckon ye yourselves also to be dead unto sin, but alive unto God in Christ Jesus. So that's the gospel. That's the good news. And that's how we obey it. Look at you at 1 Thessalonians. Okay, I'm sorry. Yeah, 1 Thessalonians chapter 4. This clears up a lot of things. Look at 1 Thessalonians chapter 4, beginning of verse 13. He says, "But we would not have you ignorant, brethren, concerning them that are fall asleep, that you sorrow not, even as the rest, who have no hope. But if we believe that Jesus died and rose again, even so, them also that are fallen asleep in Jesus will God bring with him." Okay? "For this we say unto you, by the word of the Lord, that we that are alive, that are left unto the coming of the Lord, shall in no wise precede them that are fallen asleep." In other words, we have no advantage over them. If he comes while we're alive, or those that have fallen asleep. Earlier it talked about when Jesus comes, that he's in verse 14. He said, "For if we believe that Jesus died and rose again, even so them also that are fallen asleep in Jesus will God bring with him." What's God bringing with him? When these people have died, like James tells us in James chapter 2, he says, verse 26 of James chapter 2. He says, "For as the body apart from the spirit is dead, even so faith apart from works is dead." Okay? So when the body, when the spirit leaves the body, it dies. Isn't that what happened with Jesus when he was hanging on the cross? Remember the thief that was crucified with him? Look, if you will, at Luke. Luke chapter 23. And verse 42. Well, let's start at verse 39. "And one of the malefactors that were hanged railed on him, saying, Art thou not the Christ? Save yourself and us. But the other answered and rebuking him said, Do you not fear God, seeing that we are in the same condemnation? And we indeed justly, but we receive the due reward for our deeds. But this man has done nothing. And he said, Jesus, remember me when you come into your kingdom. And he said, Verily I say unto you, today thou shalt be with me in paradise. So, people are always saying, well, was he ever baptized? I don't care if he was or not. Doesn't make any difference. Did Jesus have the power to forgive sins when he was on earth? Yes, he did. And if he told him, today you will be with me in paradise, he's also telling them, your sins are forgiven, because he can't take them to heaven with his sins. Okay? In verse 44, and it was now about the sixth hour, and darkness came over the whole land until the ninth hour, the sun's light failing, and the veil of the temple was rent in the midst. Verse 46, and Jesus, crying with a loud voice, said, Father, into thy hands I commend my spirit. And having said this, he expired. Okay? So, when his spirit went to be with God, and the thief spirit went to be with God, and both of their bodies went to the ground. 3 days later, his body came out of the ground. Okay? Look at Luke 24. Beginning in verse 36. And as they spoke these things, he himself stood in the midst of them and said unto them, peace be unto you. So he appeared before them, and they were terrified. Verse 37. But they were terrified and affrighted. Affrighted. And supposing that they beheld a spirit. And he said unto them, why are you troubled? And wherefore do questionings arise in your heart? I love that. That would scare me too, to know that he could read my mind. Okay? But that's not the least of his powers. Verse 39. See my hands and my feet, that it is I myself. Handle me and see, for a spirit has not flesh and bones as you behold me having. So what did he have? Flesh and bones. Was this after his resurrection from the dead? Yes. And because of that, we know, just as the scriptures say, he is the first fruits of those that have been raised from the dead, because he will never die again. Okay? But that is his body. Okay? Because if his body wasn't raised, ours won't be either. Okay? Verse 40. And when he had said this, he showed them his hands and his feet. And while they were still disbelieving for joy and wondered, he said unto them, have you here anything to eat? And they gave him a piece of broiled fish. And he took it and ate it before them. Okay? Do you think he needed that fish? No. He just wanted them to see that he was, as he said, flesh and bone. That was his body. And he proved it when he ate that fish and when he showed him his hands and his feet. Okay? Because he's been raised from the dead. That's our assurance. He will raise us from the dead. Now going back to our text, when he said, what was he bringing with him? In 1 Thessalonians chapter 4, what was he bringing with him? He said, in verse 14, and if you believe that Jesus died and rose again, even so them also that are fallen asleep in Jesus will God bring with him. So what's he bringing? He's bringing their spirits. Why does he need the spirits? Because he's going to raise the bodies from the ground. And in order to be complete, they've got to have body, soul, and spirit. He's reuniting the spirits with those that have fallen asleep, with their bodies. And for verse 15. And for this we say unto you, by the word of the Lord, that we that are alive, that are left unto the coming of the Lord, shall in no wise precede them that are fallen asleep. For the Lord himself shall descend from heaven with a shout, with the voice of the archangel, and with the trumpet of God, and the dead in Christ shall rise first. Okay? Just like he said back in John, John chapter 5, verse 28, he said, marvel not at this, for the hour cometh, in which all that are in the tomb shall hear his voice, and they shall come forth, they that have done good, unto the resurrection of life, and they that have done evil, unto the resurrection of judgment. Okay? So he's bringing those spirits back, reuniting them with that body. Let's go on. Verse 17. Then we that are alive, that are left, shall together with them be caught up in the clouds to meet the Lord in the air, and so shall we ever be with the Lord. Isn't that wonderful? You know what it doesn't say? It doesn't say that he's coming back here and set up an earthly kingdom. Okay? It doesn't say that. And it's no place in Scripture. So whoever is teaching you that, it's not true. Okay? If Jesus wanted to set up an earthly kingdom, he'd have done it when he was here the first time. But he's not going to do that. He never, ever planned on that. Remember? Even his disciples ask him, are now you going to restore everything to Israel? Nah. He never planned on that. He told them that his kingdom was not of this world, not of this earth. Okay? It's always been a spiritual kingdom. Always. Look, if you will, at Matthew. Matthew, come on. Matthew chapter 1 and verse 11. Okay? And keep your finger into place. And let's go to Jeremiah chapter 22. Jeremiah chapter 22. I just love God's word. And in Jeremiah 22, let's start about verse 28. Is this man Coniah, a despised broken vessel? Coniah and Jeconiah are the same man. Is he a vessel wherein none delights? Wherefore are they cast out, he and his seed, and cast into the land which they know not? O earth, earth, earth, hear the word of Jehovah. Thus saith Jehovah, write you this man childless, a man that shall not prosper in his days, for no more shall a man of his seed prosper sitting upon the throne of David and ruling in Judah. Okay? So any of his descendants cannot sit on the throne of David in Judah. Okay? Look at Matthew chapter 1 and verse 11. And Josiah begat Jeconiah and his brethren at the time of the carrying away to Babylon. So, in the lineage of Jesus is Jeconiah. And according to the scriptures, he cannot sit on the throne of David in Judea or in Jerusalem. No, that can't happen. People are saying that's going to happen. But God's word said that's not going to happen. Okay? Because he's going to raise those bodies from the dead. He's going to take those bodies of ours and theirs. When they come out of that grave, those bodies are going to be glorified. They're going to be changed, not exchanged. They're going to be changed. They're going to be glorified. Just like Jesus' body, when he appeared to them after the crucifixion, that was his glorified body. Okay? And our body's going to be glorified just like his, because it's got to be fit for another realm. Okay? Heaven. But he's never, ever going to put his foot on this ground. He said, we're going to meet the Lord in the air. He's going to change their bodies, reunite the spirit with those bodies. He's going to glorify our bodies, change them, not exchange them. Okay? If he changes them, then there is no resurrection. And we're all dead in our sin and without hope. No, that's not true. Okay? We are going to be raised. Glorified? Yes. But then we're going to meet him in the clouds. And so shall we be with him forever. All eternity. That's what we look for, isn't it? We want eternal salvation with God. Okay? Not what people are saying. Okay? So we've got, look at Hebrews 9 and verse 28. He says, so Christ also, having been once offered to bear the sins of many, shall appear a second time, apart from sin, to them that wait for him unto salvation. And yes, we look forward to that. We look forward to him coming. Okay? Because if we're in Christ, no problem. Okay? Now it's going to be glorious. Okay? We're going to go be with him forever. Okay? For those that have not obeyed the gospel, God said in 2 Thessalonians chapter 3 and verse 12, or verses 3 through 12, that he's coming back taking vengeance on those that know not God and obey not the gospel. And you say, well, the ones that know not God, that must be the atheists. There's not one atheist in hell. Not one. Because right after they take their last breath, they're going to know there's a God. They don't want to meet him. Thank you for your time.
1: Before we close our program today, we'd like to take a moment and review this roadmap to heaven with you, since the matter is so serious. There are many incorrect set of directions out there, and sadly, so many people are following them. For example, some people have been given wrong turns. They believe things such as faith only, works only, or grace only. Or some attempt to change the order of the turns, being baptized before they even believe. Some people fail to realize what point they are on the map. Don't even open their Bibles yet, and they think they're saved already. As a person travels in a car or takes a hike, has to follow the proper directions, so we must follow the proper directions to heaven. Let's take a look at the directions on our roadmap to heaven here. You have to look at these passages in your Bible for yourself. We'll just list the steps, the turns, on the way. First is to believe, or to have faith. And then number two, to repent, to turn away from sin. Number three is to confess that Jesus is the Son of God. Number four is immersion, or to be baptized, which is a burial in water, to have your sins washed away. And then you're added to the church by the Lord, not by a group of people, or not by giving some kind of testimonial experience or things like that. And then, once you're added, you need to serve and worship the Lord faithfully all the days of your life. And that, the key word's faithfully. You don't waver. And that's very important. We need to keep in mind, too, that in Noah's day, there's a big flood, and only people in the ark were saved from the flood. The same is true today. There is no salvation outside the Lord's church. Where are you on the roadmap to heaven? Thanks for watching our program. Please let us know if we can assist you with further information for your journey.

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1: The story is told of a farmer finding an unfamiliar trunk in a closet with a few eggs in it and thousands of dollars. His wife says she put an egg in the trunk each time he irritated her. The farmer was pretty pleased with himself because there were only a few eggs in the trunk. But then she added, "Each time I got a dozen, I sold it for a dollar." You know, Paul's list of love's actions, he says, "Love is not resentful," 1 Corinthians 13:5. Some translations say love does not keep record of evil. Often we are tempted to keep track of wrongs committed against us or keep a secret enemies list, a la J. Edgar Hoover. But those are not how love responds. Love readily offers forgiveness and forbearance and a clean slate. When you see someone, do you first remember their offenses against you, or do you welcome them with open arms? One shows resentment, the other love.

my Jesus knows just what I

Hello, my name is Roy Knight for Let's Study the Bible Together. Today we will pick up with Acts chapter 25 and begin in verse 13 and go down to the end of the chapter. Remember the last time that we were together that Festus had come into power, and you remember that he, seeing Paul in prison, wanted to really find out what was going on. We remember that whenever he goes up to Jerusalem, that the Jews had a petition against him and wanted to really find him guilty. Later on, that they would all go down to Caesarea, and Paul would stand before Festus and also the Jews. And you remember eventually that it came down to the point where Paul would appeal to Caesar. This is where we will pick up in Acts chapter 25 and in verse 13. Notice here that it says that after some days that King Agrippa and Bernice came to Caesarea to greet Festus. So we have Festus who was coming into power, then we have King Agrippa. Now we've already seen King Agrippa before. However, that was King Agrippa the first. This is King Agrippa the second, and also Bernice, and they are coming in to welcome Festus at this time and to spend some time with him to get to know him better. Now, I want us to look at these two people, King Agrippa the second and Bernice. King Agrippa the second was the last of the Herodian line. Now, we've heard a lot about the Herods before, but he was the last in that line. He and his sister, Bernice, had another sister, Drusilla, and all of them were the great-grandchildren of Herod the Great. It was this Herod, Herod the Great, who sought to kill Jesus whenever he was a child. This comes from Burton Kaufman. I want you to be mindful of what I just said. At the very beginning, notice that I had mentioned that King Agrippa II, he was the last of that line, and his sister, Bernice. Whenever we're looking at King Agrippa II, this is actually his sister that is here by him. Now, when we're considering King Agrippa II, he was appointed a governor about 48. We can also see him as well as he begins to come to power. He has a position of a kingship over the Tetrarchy of Philip in A.D. 54. In the Great War between 66 A.D. and 70 A.D., he sides with the Romans, and after that, he is confirmed in his kingdom, and he lives to about 100 A.D. And so we see here is a man of great power. He is fortunate in many ways that he sides with the Romans, because the Romans are the great power at that time, and so he solidifies that power. And so whenever we see him coming down to visit with Festus, he is coming to kind of look over the situation and to greet him. When we think about Bernice, remember that Bernice is actually his sister. And we think, well, that's a little strange. And it is. Whenever Bernice was 16, she had already been married twice. First to Alexander of Alexandria, and then to her uncle Herod, who was the king of Callias, who died around 48 A.D. She moved in with her brother Agrippa II, and after a brief marriage, she eventually made to quiet the rumors of her relationship with her brother. She again took up residence with him at Cilicia Philippi. She was later the mistress of both Vespasian and his son, Titus. And Titus would have married her except for popular outrage. This comes from Josephus. And so we see a very twisted web amongst these people. We see in Bernice that she has been married in and out, whether looking for power or for what else. Yet we see both of them, brother and sister, coming to visit Festus. Now this will play out later on as Paul preaches Christ, but I want us to keep that in mind. Whenever we're looking at verses 14 and 15, it says, "And whenever they had been there many days, that Festus laid Paul's case before the king, saying, 'There is a certain man left a prisoner by Felix.
about whom the chief priests and the elders of the Jews informed me when I was in Jerusalem asking a judgment against him. Now notice in verse 14 that it says, and whenever they had been there many days. Why would they have been there many days? Probably to be entertained by Festus. Remember, here is the king. He is coming in. He is coming to check things out. And they are in Caesarea Philippi, that is down by the coast. And so they're enjoying their time there as a getaway, it would seem here. When we're looking at the very next verse, in verses 16, it says, to them I answered, it is not the custom of the Romans to deliver any man to destruction before the accused meets the accusers face to face and has opportunity to answer for himself concerning the charge against him. The very next verse, verse 17, says, therefore, whenever they had come together without any delay, the next day I sat on the judgment seat and commanded the man to be brought in. Now, what he does basically is that he rehearses what has happened in verse 1 down through verse 12. This is what we've already previously seen. But as Agrippa is there, he's telling them the history of what has already happened. Now, in verses 18 it says, whenever the accusers stood up, they brought no accusation against him of such things as I supposed. But had some question against him about their own religion and about a certain Jesus who had died, whom Paul affirmed to be alive. Now, think about that idea for a moment. Here's Paul preaching Jesus Christ, saying that he was dead, but now he is alive again. Imagine Paul having that opportunity to preach Jesus Christ and salvation to Festus. Now, this is exactly what we see in his letter to the Corinthians. In 1 Corinthians chapter 15, verse 1 and following, notice what Paul writes. He says, moreover, brethren, I declare to you the gospel, which I preached to you, which also you received, and in which you stand, by which also you are saved if you hold fast that word which I preached to you, unless you believed in vain. For I delivered to you first of all that which I also received, that Christ died for our sins according to the Scriptures, and that He was buried, and that He rose again the third day according to the Scriptures. Our salvation is based upon the death, the burial, and the resurrection of Jesus Christ. Notice this passage says that through this knowledge that we have salvation. That through the death, burial, and resurrection, the knowledge that is there, the faith that which we have upon Him, the obedience unto His Word, that salvation comes forth. I'm going to ask you a question. Are you saved? Do you have faith? Have you looked at the evidence of Scripture? Have you seen the accounts of the eyewitnesses that are here within God's Word? Page after page after page gives us evidence that Jesus is the Son of God. The entirety of the book of John is said to be written that you may believe. And upon every chapter in that book, it shows evidence that Jesus is the Christ. That evidence leads to His death, burial, and resurrection, and eventual ascension into heaven where He sits at the right hand of God the Father. That is knowledge through which you can be saved if you are willing to commit yourself unto Him. Many of us have already done so, but God wants you saved. And here Paul, as he is petitioning Festus and those who are around him, he is giving them the opportunity themselves to be saved.
I want us to go on and to look at verse 20, and it says, "And because I was uncertain of such questions, I asked whether he was willing to go to Jerusalem and there be judged according to these matters. But whenever Paul appealed to be reserved for the decision of Augustus, I commanded him to be kept until I could send him to Caesar." Verse 22 and verse 23 goes on to say, "Then Agrippa said to Festus, I also would like to hear the man myself. Tomorrow, he said, you shall hear him. So the next day, when Agrippa and Bernice had come with great pomp and had entered the auditorium where the commanders and the prominent men of the city at Festus's command, Paul was brought in." So imagine in your mind all of this pomp and circumstance that is going on. We have Festus, we have Agrippa II. They are conversing one with another, and Agrippa says, "I'd like to hear this man." And so the next day, we have Agrippa II coming in with his wife, Bernice, remember, also his sister, and they are coming in with great pomp. And they are sitting down. And here Paul is being brought in before all of these important people, not just Festus, not just the king and Bernice, but also the prominent men of the city. And he gets this wonderful opportunity to share Jesus Christ with these people. In Acts chapter 9 and verse 15, it says, "But the Lord said to him, Go, for he is a chosen vessel of mine to bear my name before Gentiles, kings, and the children of Israel." Now in Acts chapter 9, as you remember, this is God speaking to Ananias to go to Saul, and that he would tell him exactly what needs to be done. That God would tell him exactly what needed to occur. That he would preach the gospel to kings. That he would preach the gospel to the Gentiles. And this

Terry wrote, it was their father who had seized and executed James the Apostle with a sword and had imprisoned Peter, who was later released by an angel. He was the same Herod whom the Lord struck at Caesarea whenever he was eaten by worms. Now, think about that, and there they are in Caesarea, and all of this history is around them. He would go on to write in his commentary, it was also an uncle of theirs who had beheaded John the Baptist and had mocked Jesus whenever he was on trial. And so their family, King Agrippa II, Bernice, their history is intertwined with these Christians. It is intertwined with James, who was executed, and Peter, who was prison. Also intertwined with John, who was beheaded, you remember in Matthew chapter 14. And also with Christ. And now here is Agrippa II. And Agrippa II is presiding, in a way, over this trial. And he is eager to hear what Paul has to say. A little bit of history helps us out here, doesn't it? But I want us to go on into verse 24, and it says, and Festus said, King Agrippa and all the men who were here present with us, you see this man about whom the whole assembly of the Jews petitioned me, both at Jerusalem and here, crying out that he was not fit to live any longer. But whenever I found that he had committed nothing deserving of death and that he himself had appealed to Augustus, I decided to send him. I want us to bring out that name Augustus here, because many times people will think, well, this is Augustus Caesar, but it is not. We would consider Augustus here to be a title. Augustus himself, Augustus Caesar, that we would know in history, actually died in 14 AD. This situation is well removed from that time. And so Augustus here is a title, just as Caesar is a title, and actually the word Herod itself is a title. But here, when we're looking at history, Nero again is the Caesar at this time, and he appeals to Caesar, who is Nero. Now, as we're going on into verse 26, it says, I have nothing certain to write to my Lord concerning him, concerning Paul. Therefore, I have brought him out before you, and especially before you, King Agrippa, so that after the examination has taken place, that I may have something to write. And so he doesn't know what he's going to write down. He's going to send him to Caesar, but he has nothing to accuse him of. Therefore, verse 27 goes on to say, for it seems to me reasonable to send a prisoner and not to specify the charges against him. So here I am. I'm going to send a prisoner to Rome to stand before Nero, but I don't have any charges. It doesn't make sense. And so therefore, I want to bring him out to you so that you could understand this situation better, so that you will help me to write down what I need to write down. And so here we see the trial actually begins as we enter into chapter 26. And so as we end 25, we stand at that border looking over into the next chapter. And in the next chapter, Paul will stand before these powerful men and women, and he will give a defense concerning Jesus Christ. Not only his death, burial, and resurrection, but even more. And we will see that Paul will appeal to the hearts of these people. He will appeal to them, not because they're wealthy people or prominent people, but because they are people who have souls. Every person is important in the eyes of God. Every person is important in the eyes of God. You are important in the eyes of God. God wants you saved. Whenever we go back to chapter 25 and we see him appealing to these souls, we have to set in our own mind, are we as Christians appealing to

to the souls of the people who are around us? Are we giving them a reason for the hope that is within us? If I'm living my life as a Christian, and I believe that truly salvation comes through Jesus Christ, why would I not appeal to the souls who are around me? Yes, they would include my friends, they would include my family, but also the acquaintances that are there. Every opportunity, because we never know about tomorrow. We never know if we're going to make it there. Hopefully we will. Hopefully we'll live for a good long time. But we don't know about tomorrow as far as someone else, let alone ourselves. And maybe we had the only opportunity, maybe we're the only Christian within their life, within their sphere of influence, that we could bring them a little bit closer to the Word of God. So as we appeal to them using God's Word, that they too might be saved. God's not willing that any should perish. It doesn't mean that people won't perish, but He doesn't want people to perish. But He wants them to come to everlasting life. He wants them to be in a right relationship with Him. How is that done? Will it be through dreams? Certainly not. Will it be through angels? No, it will not. It will be through earthen vessels. It will be through people like you and I who share the gospel message with them concerning the death, the burial, and the resurrection, and the hope that is found within Christ Jesus. Paul is appealing for their souls, and we no less as Christians should appeal for the souls of the people who are around us to give them that opportunity that they too might look at the evidence and choose for themselves what to do, and prayerfully that they too will become Christians so that they can have a life in this world that is worth living, but even more important than that, the life that is yet to come. I hope that you will come back the next time as we begin Acts chapter 26, and we will look at Paul's appeal. We will look at the evidence in which he gives, and we will see the responses of the people as they listen on to this great lesson. I thank you so much for your time, and I hope to see you next time. Thank you.

0: GBN Questions and Answers. We have this good question today. Is an alcoholic responsible to God? Since his addiction has become physical and has such control over his body and mind, is he still accountable to God and will thus lose his soul if he can't control his alcohol addiction? Friends, this is a very good question, and it's a common thing that people deal with. But the answer to this question has to be yes, a person is accountable to God, even if he is an alcoholic. Now, why do we say that? Well, for one reason, because of some of the list of sins that are contained in the Bible. In 1 Corinthians chapter 6 and verse 9, the Bible says, "Do not be deceived. Neither fornicators, nor idolaters, nor adulterers, nor homosexuals, nor sodomites, nor thieves, nor covetous, nor drunkards, nor revilers, nor extortioners will inherit the kingdom of God." There's a similar statement in Galatians chapter 5 and verse 21. Now, if we say that a drunkard is not accountable to God, then friends, we might as well suggest that any of the sins in this list would not be accountable to God. Now, I understand the question. The question is that this particular sin is unique because there is a physical addiction associated with it. But I would ask, is it possible for a person to have a sexual addiction? The answer is, of course. Is it possible that some of these other sins could be addictions? And the answer is yes. And I understand there are two sides to this coin. We feel very sorry for people who have gotten themselves in this extremely difficult situation. But you know, at the same time, they are still accountable to God for their behavior. And that includes all of the difficulties that they have brought upon themselves. Friends, Matthew 5 and verse 6 says, "Blessed are those who hunger and thirst for righteousness." Hungering and thirsting are some of the strongest desires that mankind has. And the point of this passage is, when you want it that bad, when you really want to be righteous, you will do it. It is about willpower and the desire to please God.
1: The next planet out from Earth's orbit is the red planet Mars. Even without the aid of telescopes, Mars is easily seen and recognized in the sky by its reddish color. Because of its striking color and relative brightness in the heavens, Mars has intrigued observers throughout history. Today, through modern scientific studies, we have gained a much greater wealth of understanding for the red planet. Even that its characteristic color comes from sunlight illuminating the planet's reddish-brown, iron-rich soil. Now, when considering Mars as a planet, it has many similarities to Earth, as well as having some drastic differences. Much like Earth, Mars has varying geological features, including desert plains, valleys, deep canyons, and various mountains. Yet despite Mars being half the size of Earth, it is home to a mountain three times taller than Mount Everest. Named Olympus Mons, this mountain is the tallest in the whole solar system, extending 17 miles above the surface. Mars also has Valles Marineris, a canyon feature similar to Earth's Grand Canyon. However, Valles Marineris is huge, much larger than the Grand Canyon. It's approximately 2,485 miles long, meaning it would stretch across the entire continental United States from New York to San Francisco. It's also up to seven times deeper than the Grand Canyon. These features show both a similarity but also the uniqueness of the Martian landscape. Further similarities include the angle of Mars's axial tilt, being very close to Earth's inclination also, allowing for similar seasonal variations, and also the length of the Martian day from sunrise to sunrise is only a few minutes different from Earth's 24-hour day. Mars also has regions of ice at its poles, though not water ice. It also has varying atmospheric weather patterns and even small local atmospheric disturbances such as tornadoes or dust devils. However, there are also some very extreme differences between Earth and Mars. One obvious difference is the barren, desert-like landscape that dominates Mars. There are no oceans, no lakes, no rivers to be found, which is a stunning contrast to the vast quantities of liquid water covering Earth's surface. With no water and no plant or animal life, Mars can have enormous runaway global dust storms, which floods the entire Martian atmosphere with dust, completely obscuring our view of its surface. Over the years, there have been many investigations into the possibility of liquid water on Mars, but without any clear evidence. Even if water or water ice is found on Mars, the contrast between the Earth's over 70% coverage of deep and expansive oceans to Mars having none on its surface is a drastic distinction. What makes the contrast even greater is the fact that the Martian atmosphere would restrict the existence of liquid water over any substantial length of time. The atmospheric pressure on Mars is over 100 times lower than Earth's atmospheric pressure. And the average surface temperature is around minus 60 degrees Fahrenheit. For the majority of Mars's surface, water could not even exist in a liquid state. Further comparing Mars's atmosphere to Earth's, we find that it is a complete opposite ratio of oxygen to carbon dioxide. On Mars, carbon dioxide forms about 95% of the atmosphere, with oxygen and water vapor only accounting for less than 0.2%. Here on Earth, oxygen accounts for about 21%, and carbon dioxide only accounts for about 0.04%. Thus, Mars lacks the necessary atmospheric environment to support any significant amount of liquid water on its surface. Given the extremely thin, carbon dioxide-dominated atmosphere, the desert-like landscape, the huge temperature extremes, and only a very weak global magnetic field, any considerations for manned space missions to Mars will need to take into account that we will be leaving our uniquely designed, life-supporting planet behind. While in many ways Mars has a less hostile environment than Mercury or Venus, it in no way is life-friendly or characteristic of a world intended for life. While Mars is not specifically referenced in the Bible, its created purpose can be contrasted with Earth's. The Bible says that Earth was created to be inhabited, according to Isaiah 45, verse 18. While the creation of Mars falls within the general context of the stars or the luminaries created on day four, with their purpose being to serve as signs and seasons, being one of the brighter objects in the sky and having a distinct appearance, Mars has certainly played an important role in the history of many cultures: Egyptian, Babylonian, Greek, Roman, and others. As such, it has certainly fulfilled and continues to fulfill one of its primary created purposes, to serve as a sign or a marker in time's progression.

The Day Spring from on high hath visited us to give light unto them that sit in darkness and in the shadow of death, to guide our feet into the way of peace. Day Spring is an effort to be in touch with good people who love God and who believe that the Bible is His Word.

0: a pleasant day to you. We're so glad you have stopped by to visit with us as we open God's Word and think together about what it says. You're invited to turn with me, first of all, today to the book of Joshua, that Old Testament book. I shall read a passage from Joshua chapter 1. Joshua chapter 1, beginning at verse 5. Here's what the Lord said to that man. There shall not any man be able to stand before thee all the days of thy life. As I was with Moses, so I will be with thee. I will not fail thee nor forsake thee. Be strong and of good courage, for unto this people shalt thou divide for an inheritance the land, which I swear unto their fathers to give them. Only be thou strong and very courageous, that thou mayest observe to do all the law which Moses my servant commanded thee. Turn not from it to the right hand or to the left, that thou mayest prosper whithersoever thou goest. The book of the law shall not depart out of thy mouth, but thou shalt meditate therein day and night, that thou mayest observe to do according to all that is written therein. For then thou shalt make thy way prosperous, and then thou shalt have good success. There's a passage reading through verse 8. Notice in verse 7, the Lord said unto this man, that thou mayest prosper whithersoever thou goest. That brings up the subject of prosperity. And again in verse 8, he repeated that same thing. For then thou shalt make thy way prosperous, and then shalt thou have good success. Prosperous, prosperity. There is a promise that God made to Joshua that he would be a prosperous man if he followed God's instructions. I'll turn from there over to the Psalms. In the first Psalm, prosperity then again is brought to our attention. Blessed is the man that walks not in the counsel of the ungodly, nor stands in the way of sinners, nor sits in the seat of the scornful. But his delight is in the law of the Lord, and in his law doth he meditate day and night. And he shall be like a tree planted by rivers of water, that bringeth forth his fruit in his season. His leaf also shall not wither, and whatsoever he doeth shall prosper. There's that thought again. Whatsoever he does will prosper. He'll be a success. So we have that idea of prosperity brought to our attention again. Now let me turn way over in the New Testament to the book of Jude. In the book of 3 John. 3 John in verse 2. This was written to a man named Gaius. John wrote to him, Beloved, I wish above all things that thou mayest prosper and be in health, even as thy soul prospers. John said, My prayer for you, Gaius, is that you may prosper. I want you to be a prosperous man. So the idea of prosperity is brought before us in the Word of God. It's almost a magic word. Want to be a prosperous person? If it's said of an individual, he or she is very prosperous, And we take that to mean a good thing. But one of the things that the Bible also brings to our attention is that material prosperity does not bring peace. We should not overlook that. In the book of 1 Timothy chapter 6, I shall begin reading at verse 6. But godliness with contentment is great gain. For we brought nothing into this world, and it is certain we can carry nothing out. Having food and raiment, let us therewith be content. But they that will be rich fall into temptation and a snare, and into many foolish and hurtful lusts, which drown men in destruction and perdition. For the love of money is the root of all evil, which while some coveted after, they have erred from the faith and pierced themselves through with many sorrows. Now, later in that same chapter, verse 17, Paul said to Timothy, charge them that are rich in this world, that they be not high-minded, nor trust in uncertain riches, but in the living God, who gives us richly all things to enjoy, that they do good, that they be rich in good works, ready to distribute, willing to communicate. Prosperity of a material sort does not guarantee satisfaction. It does not bring peace with it. Jesus said, lay not up for yourself treasures in heaven on earth, where moth break through and steal, thieves break through and steal, but lay up for yourselves treasure in heaven, where neither moth nor dust corrupt, nor do thieves break through and steal. For where man's treasure is, there will his heart be also. A fair warning. If your treasure is earthly things, that's where your heart will be. And it'll take you away from God. So, prosperity. There's our thought. Prosperity. We find it often in the Bible. I turn back again to the book of Joshua. Joshua chapter 1. We began reading there at verse 5. Now let's go back and read it carefully again. In Joshua chapter 1 at verse 5, the Lord made Joshua a promise. Here's the way that promise reads. Therefore shall not any man be able to stand before thee in all the days of thy life. As I was with Moses, so I will be with thee. I will not fail thee, nor forsake thee. What a great promise that is. I won't leave you. I won't fail you. I will be with you if you'll do what I say. So there's the promise set before Joshua. Down at verse 7 of that reading, please notice, only be thou strong and very courageous, that thou mayest observe to do according to all the law which Moses my servant commanded thee. Turn not from it to the right hand or to the left, that thou mayest prosper whithersoever thou goest. Keep the law commanded you by Moses. Keep all of the law. That's what the text says. Observe to do according to all the law. Not just some of it. Not just the part you like. Not just the part that's convenient. But you must devote yourself to doing all of it. Not that you'll be perfect in that, But that's to be your attitude. Do all the Lord commanded. You can't leave anything out. You can't say, there's something that I don't really like, and therefore I'm going to ignore it. Exodus 19 and verse 8. When Moses presented the people of God with the book of the law, they responded by saying, all that the Lord hath spoken will we do. How much of it? All of it. Not just some of it. All that the Lord hath spoken will do that. And so in James chapter 2 and verse 10, whosoever shall keep the whole law and yet offend in one point, the same is guilty of all. Keep all of the law. But there's one thing in the law you don't like. There's one thing there that is displeasing to you, and therefore you say, in essence, I'll do everything except this one thing. I'm going to omit it because I don't like it. It's too inconvenient. Well, James said a person who has that attitude, pick and choose, is guilty of the whole law. He has a wrong attitude toward it. And these people, Joshua, whom God addressed, they were to keep all the law. Joshua 1 and verse 7. Keep all the law. Observe to do according to all the law which Moses my servant commanded thee. And that same thing is true for us today. We're required, we're commanded to obey the Lord, to keep his law. And we can't just pick out the part we like. Our attitude must be, if the Lord has commanded it, I'm going to do my best to obey it. I'll carry that out. But that's not all that God said to Joshua. Look at verse 8 again in this great text. This book of the law shall not depart out of thy mouth. In other words, you're going to teach it to others, to your people. Deuteronomy 6, verse 6. Moses said, the word that I command thee this day shall be in thy mouth, and thou shalt teach it diligently to thy children. Well, there's that same thought from the mouth of Moses, from the pen of Moses. I want you to teach these things to your children. Make sure they know them. If you do not, then the next generation will be lost. It'll be in your mouth. That's what God told Joshua. This is to be taught. We get the idea when he's told to meditate on this. Thou shalt meditate therein day and night. It's somewhat like digesting food. It's not enough just to eat. The food must be digested as well. And so God said to Joshua, you keep the law and teach your people to teach the law and meditate. You meditate on that law day and night. It's something that you are to continue in. Luke chapter 11, verse 28. Blessed are they that hear the word and keep it. That's what the Lord said. Hear the word and keep it. Meditate on it day and night. And now this important part of that great text. For then thou shalt make thy way prosperous, and then thou shalt have good success. Make your way prosperous, and you'll be successful. Mind you, not necessarily material prosperity, but a different kind of prosperity. It's almost as if God said to Joshua, Joshua, I'm handing you a signed check. The amount's been left blank. You fill it in. If you want to be prosperous, if you want to be successful, Then here's my proposition to you. Matthew 6 and verse 33, the Lord said, seek ye first the kingdom of God and his righteousness, and all these things shall be added unto you. What things were you talking about, Lord? Well, food to eat and shelter over your head and clothing to wear, such as are the necessities of life, they will be provided to you if you seek first the kingdom of God. My God shall supply all your need according to his riches in glory. That's what Paul wrote to the Philippians in chapter 4 and verse 19. God's going to supply all your needs. You keep this law and you meditate on it day and night, and out of your mouth, teach others, your people, my people, teach those Israelites what they need to know in order to serve God acceptably. That great text tells us about prosperity. Now, back again to the first Psalm, where prosperity is mentioned again. That text dwells on relationships, companions. Blessed is the man that walks not in the counsel of the ungodly, nor stands in the way of sinners, nor sits in the seat of the scornful. That's how this admonition starts off. If you're going to associate with ungodly people, if you're going to stand among sinners, and if you're going to be scornful toward God and his will, then you'll never be prosperous. So, your companionships, your associates are so important. But instead of that, he says, let your delight be in the law of the Lord. Let your delight be in the word of the Lord. The delight, the treasure. Where will it be? It will be found in God's word. Interesting, isn't it? Delight in the law of the Lord. What do I delight in? What is my great thrill, my joy in life? Is it the word of the Lord? Or is it some earthly pursuit? We must be careful that we do not dethrone the word of God from our lives. It comes first. This person in the first Psalm is to have his delight in the law of the Lord. And in his law, the psalmist said, he is to delight. He is to meditate in that. Meditate in it. We reach that same thought again that we reached back in Joshua chapter 1. Meditate on the law of the Lord. And in that law, he will meditate day and night. That's how important it is. Going to delight. And here's what the text says. Whatsoever he doeth shall prosper. By avoiding unwholesome companions and delighting day and night in the word of the Lord, you'll prosper. You'll be a prosperous person, successful. And that's what we'd all like to be, is it not? And the text says, he shall be like a tree planted by rivers of water that brings forth fruit in his season. His leaf also shall not wither, and whatsoever he doeth shall prosper. He'll be a prosperous person. And that's the way to do it, by delighting in the law of the Lord and avoiding unwholesome companions. There's that great text that also talks about prosperity, although it's not physical prosperity. Now I'm turning back again to the book of 3 John, or 2 John, chapter 3. 3 John, chapter 2, got them backwards. Beloved, I wish above all things that thou mayest prosper and be in health, even as thy soul prospereth. Gaius, the man to whom John wrote those words, was more than likely a poor man. That is, from a financial standpoint, from a material standpoint. And he tells this man, I'd love for you to prosper. To what extent did John want him to prosper? John said, you are a prosperous man already. Your soul prospers. You have a rich relationship with God. The greatest blessings that God bestows, you have received. And I wish you could prosper materially to the same degree you prosper spiritually. I wish your health would improve so that you're sound and strong and you can be up and going about your business. I want you to prosper that way as much as you prosper spiritually. Well, that's a great thought. And we join John in that, a person who is not prosperous materially and who is prosperous spiritually. We could wish for them that they would prosper in a material way to the same degree they prosper spiritually. We could not wish that on some people because they're spiritually poor. But to Gaius, John could make that wish. Prosperity to this man. I want you to prosper. I want you to prosper to the same degree that your soul is prospering. Well, there's prosperity. It's interesting to me that every command of the Lord carries with it a blessing. James, in James chapter 1 and verse 25, James made this clear when he wrote these words. Whoso looketh into the perfect law of liberty and continueth therein, he being not a forgetful hearer, but a doer of the work, this man shall be blessed in his deed. James said, if you want to be prosperous, you want your deeds to be prosperous, then you look into the perfect law of liberty and continue in that law. In other words, there is a blessing associated with doing God's will. Every command carries with it a blessing. Now, hear the other side of this story. The ungodly are not so, but are like the chaff which the wind drives away. Therefore, the ungodly shall not stand in the judgment, nor sinners in the congregation of the righteous. For the Lord knoweth the way of the righteous, but the way of the ungodly shall perish. That's the other side of that coin. Those who are not interested in serving God, their promise is you'll perish, and you will not prosper, not in the way the person prospers who lives within the will of God. Are you interested in prosperity? God promised Joshua prosperity if he would continue in his word and meditate in his word and teach it to others. You can prosper if you're willing to do that. Do you prosper like the psalmist said we should prosper. We are to meditate on the law of the Lord day and night, and we delight in that law. And therefore, the promise is, whatever you do shall prosper. And the opposite is also true. Those who rebel against it shall perish. Or that we should be like Gaius, spiritually prosperous. And John acknowledged him as a prosperous man. Want to prosper like these people in the Bible, then we have to do what they did in order to gain that prosperity. Thank you for coming our way today. We've enjoyed our brief visit. Until the next time, may the goodness of God be yours in full measure.
1: 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And may the light of Christ brighten heaven's way.
2: That's a great comfort to know that God will supply us with the things that we need, and to trust Him, to learn to trust Him.
3: Right.
2: And to recognize, you know, I can just hear Jesus saying this to the people of His day. And there are so many people today whose lives are filled with worry and anxiety. And quite frankly, they can't enjoy life, BJ, because they're so wrapped up in concern for what's going on.
3: In Philippians 4:19, but my God shall supply all your need according to His riches and glory by Christ Jesus. We have things supplied for us. We sometimes don't realize how truly beneficial it is to serve God here and hereafter. And it reminds me of riches that can't be taxed. I'm never going to be taxed on the riches of God's grace.

0: Hello and welcome to Banner of the Truth. My name is Mike Hickson. With me today, as always, Brother Garland Elkins. Brother Elkins, it's great to be with you.
1: Well, it's wonderful to be here, and I enjoy the program.
0: We're glad to have the opportunity to sit down and to discuss what the Bible has to say on a number of topics. And today we want to talk about the church and what the Bible has to say about the Church of Christ. And you know, Brother Elkins, there seems to be a lot of misconceptions. There are a lot of misconceptions in the religious world about the church, the importance of the church. And so maybe what we ought to do is begin by talking about the plan for the church.
1: Well, you know, the plan to build the church goes back into eternity. Ephesians 3:10 and 11, to the intent that now to the principalities and the powers in the heavenly places might be made known through the church the manifold wisdom of God. That's Ephesians 3:10. But now note the next verse. According to the eternal purpose.
0: That's right.
1: Which he purposed in Christ Jesus our Lord. The Lord built his church. There's a multiplicity. There are a multiplicity of them today. But the Lord said, I'll build my church. That's singular.
0: That's right.
1: He didn't promise to build churches.
0: And possessive in nature as well, when Jesus said, I will build my church. Brother Elkins, as we think about the church and God's plan for the church, I know that there are a lot of folks in the world today that seem to have the idea that they could have a relationship with Jesus separate and apart from the church. And yet, the church is just as much a part of God's redemptive plan as Christ coming to die on the cross for our sins, because Paul said in Acts 20:28 that Jesus purchased the church with his own blood.
1: Well, really, the church is a part of the redemptive plan.
0: That's right.
1: Because the Lord died for it. And we know that, for example, Ephesians 5:25, husbands, love your wives, even as Christ also loved the church and gave himself up for it. Now, notice, it is singular.
0: Mm-hmm.
1: He didn't give himself up for them. He gave himself up for it. Now, you know, many people would think that's strange, but open this book and read throughout the contents. And any time the church is mentioned, it will have if it's ever mentioned plural, it's talking about the different congregations of the one church. For example, in Colossians, Paul wrote four chapters to the Colossian brethren. But he wrote a letter to Laodicea, mm-hmm. which was not preserved for us. And I think I know the reason why, because everything that pertains to life and godliness is in this book, 2 Peter 1:3. All things that pertain to life and godliness have been revealed. But Laodicea and Colossae were located near each other.
0: Mm-hmm.
1: If you looked at a map, you would see that. Well, Paul wrote a letter to Colossae, and that's recorded for us. It's in this New Testament. Colossians 1, that's four chapters. Now, Laodicea was nearby, but he wrote a letter to that congregation, and he told them to interchange those letters
0: mm-hmm.
1: for both of them to read them. He said in Colossians 4:16, and when you have read this epistle, that is letter, cause that it be read also in the church of the Laodiceans, and that you likewise read the letter to Laodicea. Mm-hmm. So each one read what the other had been given.
0: That's right. That's right. And of course, you mentioned the fact that, universally speaking, there's just one church.
1: Mm-hmm.
0: But from a local vantage point, there are numerous congregations. In Galatians, Paul writes to the churches in that region, the churches of Galatia.
1: Mm-hmm.
0: What about the prophecies of old that I think helped to document the fact that the church was a part of God's eternal plan? Isaiah, for example, talked about the church as an exalted institution.
1: Sure. In Isaiah 2:2-3, and it shall come to pass in the last days that the mountain of the Lord's house shall be established in the top of the mountains and shall be exalted above the hills, and all nations shall flow unto it. But notice the house of God
0: mm-hmm.
1: was to be established. That's a reference to the church. Now, if I said that and could not prove it, I would not expect anybody to believe it. For the Bible says, prove all things, hold fast that which is good, 1 Thessalonians 5:21. But the house of God, the word house there refers to the church. For in 1 Timothy 3:15, Paul said to the young preacher Timothy, but if I tarry long, that thou mayest know how thou oughtest to behave thyself in the house of God, which is the church, which is the church of the living God, the pillar and ground of the truth. So when he said, and it shall come to pass in the last days, that is, in the last dispensation of time for people on earth, it shall come to pass in the last days that the mountain of the Lord's house shall be established in the top of the mountains and shall be exalted above the hills, and all nations shall flow into it. That is, everybody's going to be invited.
0: That's right.
1: As Christ said, come unto me, all ye that labor and heavy laden, I will give you rest. And all nations shall flow into it. And many people shall go and say, come ye and let us go up to the mountain of the Lord, to the house of the God of Jacob. And he will teach us of his ways, and we will walk in his paths. For out of Zion, that is Jerusalem, out of Zion shall go forth the law and the word of the Lord from Jerusalem. Well, you remember in Luke 24:47, Christ said in that repentance and remission of sins should be preached in his name among all nations. Notice where it was to begin. Beginning at Jerusalem.
0: Which is exactly what Isaiah said.
1: Exactly, exactly. In other words, I think this is a good statement. It's not a scripture, but it's a good statement. The Old Testament is the New Testament concealed, mm-hmm. while the New Testament is the Old Testament revealed. In other words, the prophecies about the church to be established were fulfilled in the New Testament.
0: Yes,
1: and often, New Testament writers would quote the Old Testament. So, you know, there have been people who have said, the people in the Church of Christ do not believe the Old Testament. Well, they're wrong about that. We do believe the Old Testament.
0: Mm-hmm.
1: For the purpose it's given for us to believe. Romans 15:4, for whatsoever things were written aforehand, written for our learning, we're not under that as far as the plan of salvation is concerned,
0: mm-hmm.
1: for our learning that we through patience and comfort of the scriptures might have hope. Now, I remember in Luke 17:32, Christ said, remember Lot's wife. Why should I remember another man's wife? Well, in this case, God told Lot, his wife and two daughters, not to look back to Sodom. He was going to destroy it. Those men that looked like men but were angels that led him out.
0: Mm-hmm.
1: And Mrs. Lot looked back and God turned her to a pillar of salt. So I am to remember not to turn back to the world or back to anything forbidden.
0: That's right.
1: And so we profit from the Old Testament. But in 2 Timothy 1:10, the latter part, Paul said, who abolished death and brought life and immortality to life through the gospel. That's why we point out we are under the New Testament. Hebrews 7:12, for the priesthood being changed, there is made of necessity a change also of the law.
0: That's right. We're under the law of Christ today, mm-hmm. based on Galatians 6:2.
1: Mm-hmm.
0: Brother Elkins, you mentioned Isaiah 2:2-3, and the fact that the word of the Lord would go forth from Jerusalem, which really pinpoints the origin or the originating city of the church.
1: Well, let me ask you this question. Is it not true that any church that did not originate in Jerusalem as recorded in the second chapter of Acts, mm-hmm. the first Pentecost following the resurrection of Christ from the dead, any church that cannot go back and find its origin there is not the Lord's church?
0: Well, I think that's exactly right. By way of inference, any church that began outside the city of Jerusalem is not the New Testament church. Furthermore, any church that didn't begin during the days of the Roman kings, going back to Daniel 2:44.
1: Yes, tell us a little bit about the dream that Nebuchadnezzar had and those four worldwide kingdoms.
0: You know, in Daniel 2, Daniel, of course, had the opportunity. He was a young man that had been exiled to Babylon. And he had the opportunity to stand in the presence of Nebuchadnezzar, that great king. Nebuchadnezzar had had a dream and did not understand the contents of that dream. And really, by way of interpretation, Daniel said that dream represented four world empires, didn't he?
1: Mm-hmm, he did.
0: And the beginning empire that he spoke of was Babylon.
1: And you know, in that great image made of gold, silver, brass, iron, and miry clay,
0: mm-hmm.
1: you know, he said to Nebuchadnezzar, thou art this head of gold. That was the most powerful.
0: That's right.
1: But there were three others.
0: Well, that's right. The Babylonian Empire would ultimately give way to the Medes and the Persians.
1: Mm-hmm.
0: And it would be under the Medes and the Persians and Cyrus the king who would allow or give the edict for God's people to return back to their homeland.
1: And then the Medes and Persians were conquered by Alexander the Great.
0: The Grecian Empire.
1: Mm-hmm.
0: And then the Grecian Empire yielded to the Roman Empire.
1: But the Lord had said, through Daniel, that in the days of these kings,
0: and that's the Roman kings,
1: shall the God of heaven set up a kingdom which shall never be destroyed. All these other kingdoms, earthly kingdoms, were finally destroyed.
0: Well, that's right. I think there's a contrast there between the earthly kingdoms that rise and fall, that mm-hmm. come and go, and this eternal kingdom that, as Daniel said, would stand forever.
1: Sure.
0: And you know, that also underscores the spiritual nature of this kingdom.
1: It does. And furthermore, as you say about it standing, you know, the next part of that verse in Daniel 2:44 says, but it shall consume and break in pieces all these kingdoms. But what is it going to do? And it shall stand
0: forever.
1: You know, Hebrews 12:28 says, wherefore receiving a kingdom which cannot be shaken or moved. The Lord's church is not going to be destroyed. Now, people may hurt it. They may cause various ones to apostatize. But the church will never be destroyed. And really, the church is in the Word of God. That is the existence of it.
0: It's in the seed.
1: In the seed. For in Luke 8:11, Christ said in the parable of the sower, now the parable is this, the seed is the Word of God. But then in the same chapter, just a few verses later, he says the good and honest heart is the good soil. When that seed is planted, it won't make Catholics or Protestants. It will make Christians. It will make people members of the Lord's church. And by the way, the word church, if I remember correctly, occurs in the New Testament 110 times. And Christ said he would build his church. And sometimes it refers to, it's called the Church of Christ. Mm-hmm. For example, Christ said, I'll build my church. That means it belongs to him.
0: That's right.
1: And then in Romans 16:16, salute one another with a holy kiss. The churches of Christ salute you. That is, in the area from which Paul was writing when he wrote to the Romans, there were a number of congregations. Collectively, they were called churches of Christ. But worldwide and universally, there was but one, the Church of Christ. And anything the Bible calls the church, it calls it the church, it's called the kingdom, it's called the house of God. Whatever it is called here, we can call it that.
0: That's right. I think in relationship to the church and the kingdom, and those terms are used interchangeably, as you pointed out, the kingdom of God found some 68 times in the American Standard Version of the Bible. Isn't it interesting that when John

0: of righteousness which the Lord, the righteous judge, shall give to me in that day. Mm-hmm. And this part's especially encouraging to us. And not to me only, but unto all them also that love his appearing. But Paul said, the time of my departure is at hand. John said, the kingdom of heaven is at hand. Well, this was the fourth world kingdom that Daniel saw in that dream, or interpreted in the dream for Nebuchadnezzar. The Roman, the Caesars were ruling over the empire. Mm-hmm. There were vassal kings like the Herods and others who ruled under them. It was in those days when John the Baptist came in the wilderness of Judea saying, repent ye, for the kingdom of heaven is at hand. If you read on, you're going to find it is going to soon be established.
1: Well, it will. And Jesus, when he began his public ministry, according to Matthew's account in Matthew chapter 4, he too heralded that same message, repent, for the kingdom of heaven is at hand. And then, of course, in Mark chapter 9, verse 1, he said, verily I say unto thee, there are some of you standing here that shall not taste death till you see the kingdom of God come with power. Now, Brother Elkins, I know that there are a lot of folks that have the idea that when Jesus came to earth, he failed in establishing the kingdom. He was rejected by the Jews. John said he came to his own.
0: That's what they say. But you know, a man trying to prove that would be like a blind man in a dark cellar looking for a black cat that wasn't there anyway.
1: That's true.
0: Impossible to prove premillennialism. Mm-hmm. And in the first place, Christ said during the lifetime of some who heard him, the kingdom would be established. As you said, it says, verily, verily, I say unto you that there be some of them that stand here which shall not taste of death till what? Till they shall see the kingdom of God come. And how will it come? With power. Mm-hmm. All right, now, after the resurrection of the Lord, he appeared to the 11 apostles. Judas was dead, and Matthias had not yet been appointed. But you remember in Acts 1:4, and being assembled together with them, that is the apostles, he commanded them not to depart from Jerusalem, but to wait, said he, for the promise of the Father, which he heard from me. For John indeed baptized with water, but ye apostles, mm-hmm. ye shall be baptized in the Holy Spirit not many days hence. Now notice what they said when they came and talked to him about it. They therefore, when they were come together, asked him, saying, Lord, dost thou at this time restore the kingdom to Israel? They were looking like the premillennialists of today, erroneously so. The premillennialists are, and they are. They were wrong too, looking for an earthly kingdom. But Jesus said unto them, it is not for you to know the times or seasons which the Father set within his own authority. But listen to this. But ye shall receive power after that, the King James says. The American Standard says when. Mm-hmm. When the Holy Spirit has come upon you. In other words, the Spirit was to come from heaven to guide them. And Christ had said to the apostles before his death, John 16:13, howbeit when he, the Spirit of truth, has come, he will guide you into all truth. For he shall not speak of himself, but whatsoever shall hear, that shall he speak, and he will show you things to come. So he said, ye shall receive the Holy Spirit. The Holy Spirit shall come upon you not many days hence. And you shall be my witnesses both in Jerusalem, mm-hmm. and all Judea and Samaria, and unto the uttermost part of the earth. Now, you remember when you get to chapter 2, the next chapter, Matthias has been selected to take the place of Judas, who denied the Lord, so mm-hmm. the 12 apostles. They are assembled with the Lord, and only the apostles. So it says, and when the day of Pentecost was now come, they, that is the apostles, were all together in one place. And suddenly there came from heaven a sound as of the rushing of a mighty wind, and it filled all the house where they were sitting. And there appeared unto them tongues, parting asunder like as a fire. And it set upon each one of them, and they were filled with the Holy Spirit, and began to speak with other tongues as the Spirit gave them utterance. So the kingdom was to come when the Holy Spirit came, but it came on the day of Pentecost.
1: Pentecost day.
0: And when the Holy Spirit came, the power was to come. Mm-hmm. They were empowered to speak in other tongues. And on that day, the first gospel sermon in its completeness was preached. And people heard it and obeyed it and became Christians.
1: Well, they did. And Brother Elkins, everything up to Acts chapter 2 is leading up to the establishment of the church. Mm-hmm. But when you get to Acts chapter 2, you read of the church in its establishment and going forth. You have not just the birth, but the infancy and growth.

0: of that spiritual
1: institution. And the first time anybody was ever added to it.
0: That's exactly right. Acts chapter 2, verse 47, the Bible says that the saved were added to the church daily by the Lord. Mm-hmm. Now, those that had been saved, they had obeyed the gospel. Sure. They had repented of their sins and been baptized.
1: It's the same process. To be saved means you become a Christian or you become a member of the church. All of those terms refer to leaving the kingdom of darkness, Satan's kingdom, mm-hmm. obeying the gospel, and the Lord adds you to the church. Do you join the church?
0: Well, Brother Elkins, based on Acts chapter 2, verse 47, God adds us to the mm-hmm. church. No one joins the church. No one is voted into the church.
1: But that doesn't mean we're not members of it, but that the way we get there, we're added by the Lord to the
0: church. That's exactly. In Colossians chapter 1, Paul said, giving thanks unto the Father who has made us meet to be partakers of the inheritance of the saints in light. He went on to say that he has delivered us out of the power of darkness and translated us into the kingdom of God's dear Son. Now, he said it's in that context that we enjoy redemption through his blood, the forgiveness of sins. So we're delivered out of the power of darkness. That's Satan's kingdom. Mm-hmm. Translated by
1: whom? And there are just two kingdoms, aren't there, on earth?
0: Just two kingdoms.
1: The kingdom of God and the kingdom of Satan.
0: That's right. Paul makes reference to the kingdom of light.
1: Right. And you know, everyone who listening to us, and including us, everyone is either in the kingdom of God, the church of the Lord, if you're accountable, or you're in the devil's kingdom.
0: That's right. And you know, Brother Elkins, I think also another point that could be made, and you mentioned it a moment ago, we talk about the kingdom being at hand and its establishment on Pentecost Day. Well, Paul said to the church at Colossae that those people had been delivered out of the power of darkness and translated into the kingdom of God's dear Son. That tells me that the kingdom was already in existence.
1: Well, if it were not in existence, they could not have been translated into it.
0: That's right. And what about John?
1: Well, John, in Revelation 1:9, John said, I, John, your brother, in tribulation and patience and in the kingdom. Now, was he their brother? He was. Was he in tribulation? He was. Was he in the kingdom? He said he was.
0: That's right.
1: Was in the Isle called Patmos for the word of God and the testimony of Jesus. So John was in the kingdom. As you mentioned, all the Colossians were in the kingdom.
0: That's
1: in fact,
0: right.
1: Every Christian is in the kingdom. Now, you take, for example, a lot of well-known preachers and some not so well-known today, denominational preachers, argue the kingdom has not yet been set up. All right, if it hadn't been set up, why do they say you have to be born again? Because what happens when you're born again?
0: Well, Jesus said, except a man be born of the water and of the Spirit, he cannot enter the kingdom of God. In verse 3, he said, verily, verily, I say unto thee, except a man be born again, he cannot see the kingdom of God.
1: He's not talking about the baby being born. He's talking about a man, the second birth.
0: Nicodemus thought he was talking about a physical birth because
1: right.
0: he asked the question, how can a man be born when he's old? Can he enter a second time into his mother's womb? Well, the answer was, Nicodemus, you missed the point completely.
1: Sure.
0: He was talking about spiritual birth. And Brother Elkins, you know, I know that again, talking about this concept of the kingdom and its establishment, the idea is that when Jesus comes again, he's going to set up shop in Jerusalem and have a kingdom there, and he'll rule and reign. Well, what the Bible tells us in 1 Corinthians chapter 15 that when Jesus comes,
1: he will deliver up the kingdom.
0: That's exactly right.
1: He's ruling over it now, but at that time he'll deliver it to the Father.
0: Paul said, then cometh the end.
1: The end.
0: What's he going to do when the end comes?
1: According to premillennialists, then comes the beginning, they say, of a thousand years reign. That is absolutely foreign to the teaching of the Bible.
0: That's exactly
1: premillennialism right. is a false doctrine. And I say that with kindness, but a lot of people have been deceived by that.
0: Well, that's right. When the end comes, Jesus will deliver the kingdom mm-hmm. up to the Father. That does not imply to anyone that the kingdom is going to commence, but rather the kingdom is concluding here on earth.
1: Well, you see the conflict. The premillennialists say that'll be the beginning of a thousand years reign of a kingdom on earth. In the first place, this earth will not be here, for in 10 and especially, the day of the Lord will come as a thief in the night, in which the heavens shall pass away with a great noise, and the elements shall melt with fervent heat, the earth also and the works that are therein shall be burned up. 1 Thessalonians 4 says, the Lord, those that are still alive when he comes, will meet him in the air. Mm-hmm. This earth, he will never, as we say, land on this earth.
0: Mm-hmm.
1: This earth will be burned up.
0: That's exactly right. When Jesus comes, he has the keys to the cemetery based on Revelation 1:18.
1: Exactly.
0: And the cemetery doors are going to be opened. And the Bible says in John chapter 5 that the righteous and unrighteous.
1: See where it says, marvel not at this. That is, don't be surprised at this. Marvel not at this, for the hour is coming. Not a thousand years interval like the premillennialists teach between the resurrection of one group and the resurrection of another. Marvel not at this, for the hour is coming in which all that are in the
0: And I think that's significant, all, A-L-L.
1: Uh-huh. And it's within an hour. It's within an hour, not within a thousand years this is going to happen. And marvel not at this, for the hour is coming in which all that are in the tombs or graves shall hear his voice and shall come forth. And as you said, they that have done good unto the resurrection of life, and they that have done evil unto the resurrection of damnation. So that's very clear.
0: It is. And Brother Elkins, and I know we've dovetailed a little bit from what we were talking about, specifically about the church, but I think it relates.
1: But it's all related.
0: It really is. And I know that the concept is that in the minds of many in the religious world, that Jesus is going to come back and somehow secretly rapture away the church. And yet in 1 Thessalonians chapter
1: 4... By the way, where do you read about rapture?
0: That word is not found in the New Testament.
1: You do not find about rapture or about anybody reigning on this earth for 1,000 years. Now, somebody say, oh, well, you've forgotten about Revelation 20. No, I know what it says. This is talking about souls who had their heads cut off, who were beheaded, and it's talking about the cause they died for. Maybe someday we can discuss that more in detail. But go ahead with what you...
0: Well, I was just going to say, in 1 Thessalonians chapter 4, the Bible says that when Jesus comes again, he'll descend from heaven with a shout, with the voice of the archangel, with the trumpet of God. Now, that doesn't sound secret to me.
1: It's a rather public announcement, isn't it?
0: It is. And then John said in Revelation chapter 1 that every eye would see him, even the one that pierced him. And so verbally, visibly, no secret. As the Bible says that Jesus will come as a thief in the night. We don't know when he's coming, but when he comes, we'll know it, won't we?
1: Everybody in the whole world, and even the dead.
0: That's right.
1: Because and in 1 Thessalonians 4, he's talking there about the dead in Christ, those who died as Christians, and the dead, there were Christians that were still living. And the idea seemed to be, among the Thessalonians, that those who had died in the Lord, they were concerned what was going to happen to them.
0: That's right.
1: Well, Paul pointed out that they would rise first, and then those others who were dead in Christ would rise. But everybody, good and bad, are going to rise within an hour, according to John 5:28-29.
0: That's exactly right. Brother Elkins, our time is gone. It's been a joy to be
1: with
0: you.
1: Well, it just flies to me. I hope our audience enjoys it.
0: Well, the time really gets away, and it's been an enjoyable 30 minutes for us to sit down and talk about the Bible. And hopefully and prayerfully, in future programs, we'll also talk about more in detail about the church, and we want to talk about its establishment. Just a lot of great things related to the church. I would close by saying that if you're not a member of the church, the Bible tells us that you need to believe that Jesus is the Son of God, John 8:24. Repent of your sins and be baptized for the remission of your sins, Acts 2:38. God will add you to the church, Acts 2:47, and then be faithful until death, based on Revelation 2:10. God bless you.

0: Hello, my name is Cameron Freeman, and we are so glad that you're watching the Gospel Broadcasting Network. Here at GBN, one of our favorite questions to hear is, where is that in the Bible? We want you to know you always have a right to ask that of any preacher, pastor, or priest. We would encourage you to do so. Ask us the same thing, even if it's because you didn't have time to write down the book, chapter, or verse when the speaker said it. Thanks for watching, and we are glad that you're watching the Gospel Broadcasting Network.
1: And now, a word fitly spoken with David Hayes, Profader.
2: Blessed are the meek, Jesus said at verse 5, Matthew chapter 5, for they shall inherit the earth. While those of aggressively selfish spirit may seek possession of the earth and its wealth, those of the meek, mild, and gentle disposition have realized they already enjoy not only the necessary benefits of the temporal and material world, but, unlike their opposites, are heirs as well to the eternal kingdom. Today's word, fitly spoken.

All authority has been given to me in heaven and on earth. Go, therefore, and make disciples of all the nations, baptizing them in the name of the Father, and of the Son, and of the Holy Spirit, teaching them to observe all things that I have commanded you. And lo, I am with you always, even to

0: We began a theme last week that we did not complete. We were speaking of the fact that the church promised by the Lord, Matthew 16, verse 18, upon this rock I will build my church, is the actual consummation or fulfillment of the promise that God made to redeem man in Genesis chapter 3 at verse 15. Humanity, having sinned, was alienated from God. Oh, but God, through the years, unfolded his plan for human redemption. Now, we noted that he gave the law to Moses, 1500 B.C. Oh, and that followed, of course, the patriarchal age. We pointed up there were many good people in the patriarchal age. As a matter of fact, in the post-diluvian period, there was Abram and Sarah, Isaac and Jacob, many good men and good women in that period of time. However, that did not provide for man's reconciliation to God. Man drifted away, governed by the physical senses. And then the law that God gave to Moses, a written law, but it was only to the nation of Israel. The Gentiles were not included in that law. It regulated the conduct of the descendants of Abram, whose name was later changed, of course, to Abraham. And we see by the time the New Testament comes along, Christ comes on the scene, Israel, by their misconduct, had, of course, made vain God's efforts to serve them. They simply made their traditions the principles by which they were governed. They no longer cared for a thus saith the Lord. What is the problem here? Same problem Mother Eve had. It is difficult, and the Lord made that clear, didn't he? Matthew chapter 7, verses 13 and 14. It is difficult to emphasize the spiritual man. It is natural to be concerned with our physical desires. And if we aren't careful, we do not exercise the necessary effort to avoid the physical activity. What was it Paul said? 1 Corinthians 9, verse 27. Well, he said, I buffet my body and bring it under subjection, lest after having preached to others, I myself should be a castaway. Paul, you're an apostle. You mean, well, certainly. Every living human being must, through the study of God's word, the application of these eternal principles, emphasize his true nature. He is a spiritual being in a physical world. That's why Paul said, all who would live godly in Christ Jesus shall suffer persecution. 2 Timothy chapter 3, verse 12. That's understandable. When you teach the truth, the world, by and large, does not accept the truth. When you teach the importance of spirituality, well, the world rejects that. They're being governed by the physical man. They're not concerned with that kind of thing. So when the Lord came, promised to build his church. Now, we noted that reconciliation to God takes place in the one body, did we not? Might reconcile both, as Jew and Gentile, in one body unto God through the cross, having slain the enmity thereby. That's verse 16 of Ephesians chapter 2. But how did that come about? Oh, he had to break down the middle wall of partition. He abolished in his flesh the enmity, even the law of commandments contained in ordinances. Wait, what is he referring to here? The written law of Moses, given to ancient Israel, was the governing factor of God's people. It was the only source of spiritual instruction for the nation of the Jews. They rejected it and ultimately, of course, were destroyed. However, the law of Moses served a specific purpose. It pointed to the coming of the Messiah. Isn't that what Paul said? What is it, Galatians chapter 3, about verse 24? So then the law is become our tutor, schoolmaster, to bring us unto Christ, that we might be justified by faith. And then he added, of course, but now that faith has come, we're no longer under a tutor. So Christ came in fulfillment of the law. Many prophetic utterances in the prophets relative to the Messiah, and Christ fulfilled each one. And as we've noted many times in Matthew 5, 17, and 18, he said, "Think not that I came to destroy the law of the prophets. I came not to destroy, but to fulfill. Till heaven and earth pass away, not one jot or one tittle shall in any wise pass from the law, till all things be fulfilled." So Christ came and fulfilled the law. And he made that statement, did he not? In Luke chapter 24, about verse 40, he said, "This is that which I spake unto you while I was yet with you, that all things that are written in the law of Moses, in the prophets, and in the Psalms concerning me hath fulfillment." So then Christ came and fulfilled the law. Now, What are the advantages here? Might reconcile both, that's Jew and Gentile, in one body. That one body? Oh, in Ephesians chapter 1, verses 22 and 23, "He hath put all things in subjection under his feet, gave him to be head over all things to the church, which is his body, the fullness of him that filleth all in all." So the church is the body of Christ. That's correct. He is the head of the body of the church, Colossians 1:18, "for his body's sake, which is the church," Colossians 1 at verse 24. Oh, and of course, in passing, it's interesting to observe there is one body, Ephesians 4 at verse 4. This is made up of the redeemed. Acts chapter 2, verse 47, "The Lord added to the church daily such as were being saved." Now, the church about which you read in the New Testament is the subject of prophecy in the Old Testament. We've noted numerous passages, and for instance, that very familiar one in Isaiah chapter 2, verses 2 through 4. "It shall come to pass in the last days that the mountain of Jehovah's house shall be established on the top of the mountains. All nations shall flow unto it. Many people shall go and say, Come ye, let us go up to the mountain of Jehovah, to the house of the God of Jacob. He'll teach us of his ways, and we'll walk in his paths. For out of Zion shall go forth the law, and the word of Jehovah from Jerusalem. He'll judge between the nations, will decide concerning many peoples. They'll beat their swords into plowshares, their spears into pruning hooks. Nation shall not lift up sword against nation, neither shall they learn war any more." Through verse 4, Isaiah chapter 2, but notice some things about that. He said, "It shall come to pass in the last days." Now we noted, did we not, the various dispensations of time. There was the patriarchy, you remember, 2,500 years, no written law. God dealt with the heads of families, tribes. Oh, and then for 1,500 years, there was the written law of Moses, and that governed the nation of Israel. So God then sent his son in fulfillment of the prophecies and promises of the law to provide for my salvation. "But by the works of the law shall no flesh be justified." We noted that in Romans 3, verse 20, and in Galatians chapter 2, at verse 16. The law had no power to justify man, to forgive his sins, actually to reconcile man to God. That's what Jesus came to do. And the church, that is the reconciled body of people. These are the folks who have been cleansed from their sins and made pure in the sight of God. That's an interesting thing. "It shall come to pass on the last day," last dispensation of time. We live in the last dispensation of time, the Christian age. You see, it will terminate with the coming of the Son of Man. And of course, all things here will be burned up. 2 Peter chapter 3 at verse 10, you recall. "The day of the Lord will come as a thief, in which the heavens shall pass away with a great noise. The elements shall melt with fervent heat. The earth and the works that are therein shall be burned up." So then, at the end of this age, we observe the end of time. He must reign till all his enemies have been placed under his feet. The last enemy to be abolished, of course, is death. 1 Corinthians chapter 15, 22 through 23. When will death be abolished? When there's no one dead. When will that occur? "Marvel not at this, for the hour cometh, in which all that are in the tomb shall hear his voice and shall come forth. They that have done good unto the resurrection of life, they that have done evil unto the resurrection of the condemnation. That's John chapter 5, verses 28 and 29. So then, the end of this age will mark the end of time. right. Yes, but these former dispensations have pointed to the coming of a Messiah that can reconcile sinful man, such as I, back to God. That's correct. How does that happen? Come to pass in the last days that the mountain of Jehovah's house shall be established on the top of the mountains. House, 1 Timothy chapter 3, verse 15. That thou mayest know how men ought to behave themselves in the house of God, which is the church of the living God, the pillar and ground of the truth. So the church is the house, that is the household family of God. Certainly Ephesians 2, verse 19. You're no longer strangers and sojourners, but fellow citizens with the saints and of the household of God. So in the church, we are the children of God. Right. And Isaiah continued, when the law goes forth from Zion, Jehovah's house will be established on the top of the mountains, and all nations, not just Jews, but all nations, Jew and Gentile, shall flow unto it. And it's interesting that he'll judge between the nations, will decide concerning many peoples. They'll beat their swords into plowshares, their spears into pruning hooks. Nation shall not lift up sword against nation, neither shall he learn war anymore. What is he talking of here? Oh, the nature of the church. You remember that Jesus said, John chapter 18, verse 36, oh, my kingdom is not of this world. If my kingdom were of this world, then would my servants fight that I should not be delivered to the Jews. But now is my kingdom not from hence. Lord, your kingdom is in this world. Oh, yes, no question about that. But it's not of the world. Kingdoms of the world are built and maintained by use of carnal weaponry. Not so the kingdom of God. No, no. The only offensive weapon wielded by the child of God is the sword of the Spirit. Oh, and that's always used in love. Ah, that's what Christianity is all about. And we need to understand that. But just a moment. Now, the church is the house of God, established in the last days. We live in the last dispensation of time. And so when the Lord taught his apostles and lived before them 3.5 years, set the perfect example, he died, was buried, and raised from the dead. Paul affirms that that is the gospel, 1 Corinthians 15, 1 through 4. Then he commissioned these apostles to go into all the world and preach the gospel to every creature. Why so? Well, he that believeth and is baptized shall be saved. He that believeth not, of course, shall be condemned. Now, we know in the reading of the New Testament that these men did that very thing. They went about preaching the word. And we observed, of course, and have many times, the very first time that gospel was preached is recorded in the second chapter of the book of Acts. And you remember that Peter preached the death, the burial, the resurrection of Jesus Christ. For instance, there in verse 24, he said, you men of Israel, hear these words. Jesus of Nazareth, the man approved of God among you by mighty works, wonders, and signs, which God did by him in the midst of you, even as ye yourselves also know, him being delivered up by the determinate counsel and foreknowledge of God, ye by the hands of lawless men did crucify and slay, whom God raised up, having loosed the pangs of death, because it was not possible that he should be holden of it. So Peter is preaching the death, burial, and resurrection of Christ. Now, in consequence of his sermon, his auditors were cut to the heart. They said in verse 37, brethren, what shall we do? Peter said, repent ye, and be baptized, every one of you, in the name of Jesus Christ, that's for the remission of your sins. Now, about 3,000 of them did that. Oh, and verse 47 says, and the Lord added to the church daily such as were being saved. Oh, that's important, isn't it? Now, just a moment. What is the church? Well, it is the house, family of God. Now, it's interesting that if you go back to Exodus chapter 12, you'll find the Almighty saying to Moses, and they're in bondage in Egypt, and God has struck the land of Egypt 9 times with terrible plagues. And he said, this will be the beginning of months unto you. Now, on the 10th day of this first month, take a lamb 8 days to a year old, a male without blemish, and put him up. On the 14th day of this month, slay that lamb. Now, he explained, of course, if it's too much to be consumed by a single family, call on the next-door neighbor. But he told them, when you slay that lamb, take a bunch of hyssop, vegetation, dip it in the blood, and sprinkle it on the lintels and on the doorposts of the houses where you are. And in verse 22 and 23, he tells them there, stay in that house. He had said, the 10th and final plague on Egypt will be the death of the firstborn. both man and beast, in every house, and there's no exception. Oh, but he said, when I see the blood, I'll pass over you. Now, that's an interesting statement. We've noted this, but pay attention. Ah, the Israelites were in the house where the blood was on the lintels and on the doorpost. Not an Israelite perished that night. Why? In the house where the blood was on. Oh, the church is the house of God. 1 Timothy chapter 3, verse 15, right. And I remember that the Apostle Paul said, 1 Corinthians chapter 5, verse 7, purge out the old leaven that you may become a new lump, even as you are unleavened. For our Passover hath been sacrificed, even Jesus. Our Passover, indeed. Oh, we're in the house, the church, and Christ is the door. John chapter 10, verse 9, that's correct. Well, the blood is on the door, Acts 20, verse 28. Then, friends, reconciliation to God is only available in the church. There's no question. We're still clothed in flesh. If we aren't careful, we are still given to being governed by the desires of the flesh. But when by faith you give your life in humble obedience to the Lord, repenting of your sins, you confess Christ before men, you're buried with him in baptism. Oh, the old body of sin, Paul explains in Romans chapter 6, is done away. You no longer live in bondage there too. No, no. You are raised a new creation in Christ. What is the significance of that? Oh, you're in the house where the blood is on the door. Oh, there's safety inside and death lurks outside. So he reconciled sinful man to himself in that called out body. That's correct. How was that done? He freed me from the guilt of sin. Well, now someone says, preacher, does that mean that when you're baptized into Christ, you're made perfect, you don't... No. Jesus came to seek and to save that which was lost, Luke 19:10. He came to save sinners such as I. But when one by faith is baptized into Jesus Christ, the old body of sin is done away. And if we walk in the light as he is on the light, we have fellowship one with another, John said, 1 John 1, verse 7, and quite literally, the blood of Jesus Christ, his Son, keeps on cleansing us from all unrighteousness. That's the only way a sinner can stand in a right relationship with God. Oh, that's reconciliation in the body of Christ. But now someone says, just a minute, preacher. I mean, that's a little bit, weak. That's kind of foolish. You're saying that baptism puts you into Jesus Christ. No, that's what the Scripture says. Don't you know, brethren, that all we who were baptized into Jesus Christ were baptized into his death? Romans 6 at verse 3. So baptism put, well, somebody says, though, but that's kind of foolish. I mean, what is the connection between being dipped in the water under the remission? This is what God is teaching us through the years. Well, sure, you remember 2 Kings chapter 5, a fellow named Naaman, captain of the host of the king of Syria, mighty man with his master. Ooh, honorable. By him, Jehovah had given deliverance unto Syria. No, but he was a leper. What? Had the disease of leprosy. And now you know that story. And he came with the dignitaries that no doubt accompanied him to the door of the house of Elisha. Elisha sent a little servant out and said, go down and wash in the River Jordan 7 times and you'll be clean. Well, the record says Naaman went away in a rage. Fine. You see, as we noted, you and I are made in the image and the likeness of God. Oh, we're immortal spirits possessed of free moral agency. We have to decide. God cannot make our decisions for us. We must decide. You don't have to dip in the River Jordan. You can die a leper. That's your choice. But I want to be healed. Oh, go down and wash 7 times in the River Jordan, and your flesh will come again as it was in the days of your youth. Oh, but old Naaman, probably reasonable. What connection is there between being dipped in Jordan and the remission, the moving of the leprosy, the removal of this terrible disease? None. No. You see, salvation is by faith. Oh, whatsoever things were written aforetime were written for our learning, that through patience and through comfort of the Scriptures we might have hope. Romans 15, verse 4. Oh, that's what God is teaching us in the Old Testament. You know, finally, Naaman, being talked to by one of his servants, went down dipped in the River Jordan seven times. Man, when he came up seventh time, his flesh was as it was in the days of his youth. Why? God said it would. Yeah, but what's the connection between? None. None. There's no virtue in the waters of Jordan to cure leprosy. When do you receive the blessings of God? Oh, when you do what he said. When you do, you see, that's why Paul made that statement there in 1 Corinthians 1, verse 18. The word of the cross is to them that perish foolishness. Now, you don't have to perish. You're an immortal spirit. You're possessed of free moral agency. You can make your own decisions. And friend, if you are of normal understanding and you read the Bible with an open mind, you know that it came from God. It could not have originated with man. No, no. This is God's divine revelation. Oh, then what I need to do is make up my mind that I'm going to trust God. How is that trust made manifest? Just do what he said. Do what he said. You remember what he told old Joshua, Joshua chapter 6? Man, they wanted to conquer that high-walled, well-fortified, heavily armed city of Jericho. God said, form your men after this order, the fighting men, seven priests blowing ram's horns, the Ark of the Covenant, the nucleus bringing up the rear, and in that order, march them around one time each day for 6 days. On the seventh, they marched them around seven times and let the priests blow along on the ram's horns, and the people give a great shout, and the walls fall down flat. Somebody said, what in the world would walking and blowing and shouting have to do with taking a city? Nothing. Nothing. No, no. Salvation is by faith. Oh, faith cometh of hearing, and hearing by the word of God, Romans 10, 17. Somebody says, but that's foolish. The word of the cross is to them that perish foolishness. Oh, but unto us who are saved, it's the power of God. Faith cometh of hearing, hearing by the word of God, right. How is faith manifest? Just do what the Lord said. Do what the Lord said. And you could go on. And he demonstrated that time and time and time again. So then, when Peter preached the gospel, there were 3,000 of these people that gladly received his word, and they were baptized. Acts chapter 2, verse 41. Right. The Lord added them to the church. Oh, but that's the house of God, 1 Timothy 3:15. Oh, where the blood is on the door. Romans. Ah, friend, there's safety inside. There is security in the church. That's what that statement, of course, in Ephesians 2 is all about. He break down the middle wall of partition, that is, he removed the law. It's no longer authoritative. Paul said, you're severed from Christ. Ye who would be justified by the law, you're fallen away from grace. Galatians 5, 4. And in Matthew 17, 1 through 5, Moses representing the law, Elijah representing the prophets appeared, were talking with Christ. Oh, but they were taken out of the way. Only the Christ was left. And a voice out of heaven said, this is my beloved Son, in whom I am well pleased. Hear ye him. And those who have a disposition of heart and mind to hear Christ, and the word hear involved my submission to his will. Oh, they're added by the Lord to the church. Right. That's where safety is found. You are secure from the death angel. Right. There is salvation in Christ. Oh, 2 Timothy 2, verse 10. Why, there's no question about that. How do you get into Christ? Don't you know, brethren, that all we who were baptized into Jesus Christ were baptized into his death? Somebody says, well, what does being dipped in the water have to do with the remission of sins? Nothing. You see, you're looking at it from the physical standpoint. No. The power is not in the water, per se. No. The power is with God. When is that power unleashed? When do I become recipient of the promises? Well, when I do what God said. There's no question about that. Oh, but to do what God said requires faith, right? Because the human mind would never understand it at all. That's why God chose the foolish things to confound the wise. He chose the weak things to confound the mighty. He chose the base things, the things that are despised, and the things that are not, that he might bring to naught the things that are. Oh, that no flesh should glory before God. Ah, friends, that's verses 26 through 29 of 1 Corinthians chapter 1. We must give our lives to the Lord. When we do that, in the Christian age, this last dispensation, we're added with the Lord to the church. Oh, as saved persons. Oh, in the church, there is security and safety. We're the children of God. Make mistakes, indeed, but we talk to our Heavenly Father about it. And He corrects us. My son, regard not lightly the chastening of the Lord, nor faint when thou art reproved of Him. Love the Lord. Give your life in humble obedience to Him.
1: 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Contributions of congregations and individual Christians make this broadcast possible. And now, back to my dad, James Watkins.
0: When I see the blood, I will pass over you. A promise of God to ancient Israel when He came through the land of Egypt and destroyed the firstborn of man and beast in every house. Oh, but they were in the house where the blood was on the door. Right. Well, friend, the church is the house of God, and one who by faith is baptized into Christ is added by the Lord to the church. We learned that in Acts chapter 2, do we not? Oh, then there is security and safety for sinners, reconciled to God in the church, brought back to a harmonious, peaceful relationship with our Maker. That's available only through the shed blood of Jesus Christ. Now, He shed His blood to seal His covenant, Hebrews 9, verses 16 and 17. When I obey the simple commands contained in the blood-sealed covenant, then I become recipient of the promises predicated thereupon. One of them, salvation from sin, security in Christ.

At the 11th of Leviticus, God required of the ancient people Israel to be holy as he was holy. The requirement was repeated at 1 Peter 1. When we have answered the call to holiness, we have separated ourselves from the carnal world and become reserved unto God for God's purposes. Those who have done so have become sanctified and are known as saints. Holy, saint, and sanctified are all forms of the same word. We are taught at the 12th of Hebrews that no man will see the Lord without holiness, and that diligence is required so that one fail not of the grace of God. Perhaps two important things are being taught to us here. First of all, though a man is saved by divine grace, he is still called unto holiness. Secondly, it is with diligence that he develop and maintain the holiness to which he is called, lest he fail to receive God's grace. It is by diligence in holiness and by the grace of God that a man may one day dwell with his Maker.

Hello, and welcome again to our study of the book of 1 Corinthians. You'll remember that the last time we were together, we were looking at chapter 12. Chapter 12 really opens up a three-chapter set that largely deals with the miraculous gifts. Now, of course, not exclusively. We'll talk more about that as we go along. But the miraculous gifts were something that the Corinthian brethren were very, very interested in. And especially, they wanted the showy gifts. They wanted people to take note of them individually. And we will see that's not really the purpose of the gifts. We did go on to note that those gifts were given by the laying on of the apostles' hands. And so, for example, when Philip baptizes a number of people in the city of Samaria, the apostles in Jerusalem send two apostles to go to Samaria to lay hands on individuals so that they can receive the miraculous gifts of the Holy Spirit. Later, in Acts chapter 19, when Paul goes to the city of Ephesus, we again find that the gifts are given through the laying on of an apostle's hands. Paul asks them about their knowledge of the Holy Spirit. They don't even know about who he is. And so he knows they have not been baptized for the right reason and reteaches them, but that is ultimately so that he can give them miraculous gifts and they'll be able to help build the church. We went in the early going of this chapter to the realization that Gentiles yielded their emotions in service to their gods. In other words, they just gave up all thinking altogether and were completely emotional in their religious observances. Now, that kind of unthinking approach is dangerous for the church. And I think we will understand that more thoroughly as we look at these three chapters together. Paul did go on to note that there are different kinds of gifts. And by the way, each gift had a specific role to play. And we will see those roles elaborated on, not just once, but at least a couple of times in these chapters. And then we noted that miracles prove that a spokesman is from God. The reality is that Jesus was proven to be the Son of God by the miracles that he worked. We see that both in what Peter said on the day of Pentecost, Acts chapter 2, and also in what John said in John chapter 20, verses 30 and 31. So thus the stage is set for our understanding of the miraculous gifts. We want to go on from there, as Paul did, and observe that the important thing is we're one body with many members.

right. So we've looked at the opening verses of 1 Corinthians chapter 12. Beginning in verse 12, Paul starts to talk about the nature of the church, describing it as one body. Listen to what he has to say. For as the body is one and has many members, but all the members of that one body, being many, are one body, so also is Christ. Now, at first, that may seem a little confusing, but I want all of us to think about our own bodies. How many parts are there in the body? Well, if you've ever dealt with a little child growing up that's learning and learning and learning, they get excited when you say, how many parts of the body can you name? And they will start, and they'll say, well, they're the eyes and the nose and the ears and the mouth and the teeth and the tongues and the lips and the fingers, on they go. Well, already we can readily see that the physical body has many, many members to it, but still, it is only one body. Now, Paul uses that as a metaphor describing the church. The church is one great body with many members. Now, then he goes on in the next verse, verse 13, and says, for by one Spirit we were all baptized into one body, whether Jews or Greeks, whether slaves or free, and have all been made to drink into one Spirit. From time to time, you'll hear people discuss how you become a member of the particular religious group of which they are a part. And it's interesting and at the same time a little bit sad to hear the words that they use. For example, in some churches, you have to be voted in. Do you see any evidence in 1 Corinthians 12 of a voting process? I don't see one at all. Instead, what is present here is a simple but very important statement, and that is we were all baptized into one body. Now, the explanation of that, in part, comes from Acts chapter 20, where you see a living example of what we're talking about. Those people cried out and said, men and brethren, what shall we do? That's verse 37. And Peter answered and said, repent and be baptized, every one of you, in the name of Jesus Christ for the remission of your sins, and you shall receive the gift of the Holy Spirit. Notice, your sins are remitted when you are baptized in penitent baptism into Christ. Now, remember that. Go down to verse 47. Praising God and having favor with all the people. And the Lord added to the church daily those who were being saved. All right, we saw how they were saved. They were saved from their past sins in penitent baptism. And when they were saved, the Lord added them to the church. No wonder then that Paul would say, we are all baptized into one body. Because in baptism, we're set free from sin. And when we are set free from sin, the saved are placed in the church by God. There's no voting by human beings. God puts us there. What a beautiful thought that is. Now, this verse is also significant for another reason. And that is because if the baptism of this verse were, as some people would say, the baptism of the Holy Spirit, then the end of the verse becomes nonsensical. Baptism is an overwhelming, an immersion. And yet Paul, after describing how that we're all baptized into one body, goes on to say, and have all been made to drink into one Spirit. Well, if I'm already overflowing with the Spirit, I can't drink anymore. I'm already full. So you can see very readily that when Paul talks about baptism in this place, he is talking about the penitent,
water baptism that removes sins and causes us to be a part of the church. It's no wonder then that when Paul writes in Ephesians chapter 4, verses 4 through 6, that among other things he says there is one baptism, because there is only one baptism. That baptism is what puts us into the body of Christ because we are part of the saved. So then, in verse 14 of 1 Corinthians 12, Paul continues, "For in fact, the body is not one member, but many. If the foot should say, 'Because I'm not a hand, I'm not of the body,' is it therefore not of the body?" Now pause a minute. And you see the point that he's making. There are various members of the body, but no single member is all that the entire body is. You know, can you imagine today if someone told you, "Hey, we've got to turn on the TV, we've got to watch GBN, we've got to see Gary Hampton preach," and you turned it on and nothing but a giant head was sitting here on this podium? That's not going to happen. You almost laugh thinking about that. A body is not just a head. Neither is it just a hand or just a foot. Instead, every part of the body is significant and important. And yet, some at Corinth apparently had been made to feel that they were unnecessary, that they were not really a part of the body, or at least not a needed part of the body. And so look at what Paul goes on to say. If the foot should say, "Because I'm not a hand, am I not of the body? I am not of the body. Is it therefore not of the body? And if the ear should say, 'Because I'm not an eye, I'm not of the body,' is it therefore not of the body? If the whole body were an eye, where would be the hearing? If the whole were hearing, where would be the smelling?" And now we're quickly seeing the point. The ears, I suppose, if you could talk to them, might say something like this: "Well, we're not nearly as important as the eyes. The body doesn't really need us." Well, let me tell you something. The body does need the ears. The eyes, in fact, need the ears. If something was rushing upon us that might damage our eyes, we might get a notification of that through the hearing of the ears. But without the ears, we're going to be, as they say, blindsided. That's the point that Paul is making as he goes on here in this wonderful chapter on the body of Christ, or if you would, the church of our Lord Jesus Christ. So he continues, verse 18, "But now God has set the members, each one of them, in the body, just as he pleased." So in other words, God put me in the body and gave me a role to play. Everyone has a role to play. Now, granted, some roles are not as out front, not as well known as other roles, but all roles are important. If you've ever gathered at a worship gathering on the Lord's Day, when the Lord's Supper has not been prepared, you suddenly find out how important that man or woman behind the scenes doing that seemingly simple job, how important they are to the worship of the church. And the same is true of so many things. The teacher of children is vital. Good, great gospel preachers and good gospel teachers among the women have all somewhere in their past had good teachers themselves. To the rest of the church, they may be unknown. They may be virtually nameless. But to those children who were

So then he goes on. If they were all one member, where would the body be? And that's a pretty easy answer, isn't it? Well, it wouldn't be anywhere. It wouldn't be a body if there were but one member of that body. And then he goes on. But now indeed there are many members, yet one body. Now, that is something that we need to see in addition to what we've already been looking at. Yes, every member is important, but their importance is really in functioning as a part of the greater body. We are all one body, all working together. Whenever a part decides to be independent and tries to function and act on its own, acting as if it doesn't need the rest of the members, at that moment, the church is less than it could be. The time when we function best is when we see that every one of us is a part of a greater body. Thank God for that whole body, not just for one part or another, not just for you, not just for me. We are all one body. So then he goes on in verse 21, and the eye cannot say to the hand, I have no need of you, nor again the head to the feet, I have no need of you. Now, again, just think simply for a moment. Let's say that the head begins to say to the feet, you know, we don't need you. We don't need you. Not at all. All the thinking's done up here. You just go away. Go away. Okay? How is the head now going to get over there to the table and be able to reach the book that it wants? How is the head going to get to go to the supper table so that it can be properly nourished and fed? Without feet, it is going to be a problem, isn't it? It's going to be an issue that has to be dealt with. So, no member of the body needs to act like, well, I'm superior to you. You're not really needed, but I am. We can't do that. And that's the exact idea that Paul is underscoring here as he writes these words. In verse 22, he says, no, much rather those members of the body which seem to be weaker are necessary. You know, when I think about my body, if someone were to say, what is the most powerful and important part of your body? I doubt that I would name my toes. I just doubt it. I don't even think about toes being a powerful member of the body. They're weak. They're not very much to look at. In my case, maybe in yours, but not in mine. I don't think of it. But wait a minute. Have you ever known anybody that lost a toe? I know a fellow that lost several toes in an industrial accident. And now for the rest of his life, he's going to have issues with balance because those toes play an important role in the physical body. Well, the same's true in the church. Maybe I'm just a little toe, but I'm important. I play a role. And that's what Paul is helping us to see here. He continues, verse 23, and those members of the body which are we think to be less honorable, on these we bestow greater honor, and our unpresentable parts have greater modesty. So as he lays these things out, talks about less honorable parts. I'm not sure exactly which parts he may have been speaking about, but let's just put it this way. Think about your whole body and ask yourself a simple question. Not which part would you like to have changed because you're not happy with the appearance, because I suppose all of us would have something we'd put in that list. But instead ask this question. Which part of your body would you be happy to do without? Which part could we chop off and it wouldn't matter to you? Why, even parts that we might not speak about, even those parts are needed. Parts that are not presentable, that we don't show or share in public, we cover with clothing so that they are made presentable. And so it is in the church.
an individual may not feel to be

the most presentable part of the church. But we want to dress them up and keep them functioning because they are vital to the function of the church. Well, he continues writing on those same points, beginning verse 24, but our presentable parts have no need. But God composed the body, having given greater honor to that part which lacks it. I don't know, again, exactly what he's talking about, but just think about the hair. The hair tends to beautify the body. The eyebrows, things like that, delineate the body and make it distinctive and unique so that other people will see it. We can't really dress it up. We don't need to. It already has a beauty of its own. And so we don't worry about it. But then other parts that are not so beautiful, God gave them jobs that make them beautiful. I don't really think having a giant heart hanging out here on my chest would be very beautiful. But boy, I want to tell you what, I'm going to honor that heart, because that heart is what keeps me functioning. It's what keeps the blood pumping through my body. Paul wants us to realize that while the lungs and the heart and the kidneys and the stomach and other parts may not be the best to look at, boy, they're important. Anybody that's ever had an ulcer, for example, knows the importance of the stomach. Anyone that has ever had pneumonia knows the importance of the lungs. Anyone that has ever had a heart attack knows the value of the heart. These things may not be things we're going to show off to the world, but they are things that are undeniably needed by the physical body. And in much the same way, there are those within the church who may not be of such a nature that we want to show them off, but boy, how would we work without them? That's the big question. So Paul continues his thinking there, and he says that there should be no schism in the body, but that the members should have the same care for one another. Now in verse 24, he had said this, but our presentable parts have no need, but God composed the body, having given greater honor to that part which lacks it. For what purpose? Now he explains it, that there should be no division in the body. We don't need the hands, you know, saying to the rest of the body, we don't need you. We're the pretty part. You know, there are actually people that are hand displayers. They use them on like when we're showing somebody putting on a lotion. These people are hand models. I have no idea what the rest of their body looks like, but their hands look good. At least so the advertising people would say. And here we are, though. Can the hands say, look, hey, we don't need you. We're beautiful. We don't need the rest of the body. Well, how are the hands going to get to that job? Being filmed as a demonstration of how to use a certain lotion if the rest of the body doesn't propel them there. And, of course, the obvious answer is they're not. So it doesn't need to be a division in the body. Instead, we need to have the same care for one another. I remember some years ago that I was helping a good friend who was adding on to his house. And in the process of using, by the way, I was using a 3-pound sledgehammer to drive 16 penny nails. Some of you won't know what either one of those things are, but suffice it to say, that's a pretty big hammer to drive some pretty big nails. Well, I drove and hit the nail one time, all right, but it wasn't the metal nail, it was the nail of this finger. And the second I did, it busted that bone at the end of that finger, put it out like a rainbow, you might say, and of course, the finger broke open, blood began to come out. How did the rest of my body respond? Well, my right hand grabbed that finger to try to stem the flow of blood. My stomach got a little bit upset, a little bit queasy. My legs said, we got to get down from here and go get some help. And so I jumped down, and on we could go. Every part of the body
responded to the needs of that one part. There ought to be a sympathizing within the body because we are, after all, one body. So Paul in verse 26 says, and if one member suffers, all the members suffer with it. Or if one member is honored, all the members rejoice with it. Have you ever seen a marathon? I love to watch the Olympics. And I've seen those marathoners come in. They're completing 26 miles plus just a little bit. As they enter the stadium, they are obviously tired. They're worn. I suspect that their legs have begun to feel the strain of all that running. And yet when they cross the finish line, especially that individual that's first, you can see them celebrate with joy. And I've actually heard some of those athletes say something to this effect: as soon as I knew that I had won, all the pain, all the aching went away. My whole body rejoiced. Well, that's the way Paul says it ought to be. When one member suffers, the whole body suffers with it. When one member rejoices, the whole body rejoices with it. So, verse 27, now you are the body of Christ and members individually. Now, think. We are the body of Christ. Jesus is the head of the body, the church. As Paul said in Ephesians chapter 2, or excuse me, the end of chapter 1, he is the head of the church. When we understand that we are all one body, Christ is the head and all of us as members of that body, then maybe we better understand what happened on the road to Damascus when Jesus said, Saul, Saul, why persecutest thou me? Well, Saul might have answered once he realized who it was. He might have said, well, Lord, I'm not persecuting you. But Jesus' answer would be just what it is in the day of judgment as portrayed in that parable, Matthew chapter 25, verses 31 through 46, and that is, inasmuch as you did it not to one of the least of these, my brethren, you did it not to me. When you do something good for the body of Christ, you do something good for Christ. When you do something bad to the body of Christ, like Paul did, then you do something bad to Christ. We are, after all, one body, all serving under one great head, Jesus Christ. Yes, we're individuals, and yes, the individual is important, but we are one body, all working together. So verse 28, God has appointed these in the church: first apostles, second prophets, third teachers, after that miracles, then gifts of healings, helps, administrations, varieties of tongues. Are all apostles? Are all prophets? Are all teachers? Are all workers of miracles? Do all have gifts of healings? Do all speak with tongues? Do all interpret? But earnestly desire the best gifts. And yet, I will show you a more excellent way. Now, we don't have time in this lesson to elaborate on all that, but suffice it to say that Paul says God has always put people in the body to be used for a particular task.

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This is an exciting evangelistic program that places one of the largest magazines in America right into the homes of your local community, where you can share the gospel of Christ and generate great Bible study contacts, potential studies right at your doorstep. 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On the inside, we offer free material where you can make contacts in your local area. If you would like to know more, go to our website, sign up today for more information.

0: brotherhood works that we're all very invested in is Apologetics Press. We love the work that they do there. They do so many good things. They just produced a study Bible in the last couple of years that has been a life changer for me as a minister, that answer questions about false doctrine, basically. And they take sections of scripture and they're handling those matters and trying to help people be able to look and see what the truth really is. And someone might say, well, what's apologetics anyway? And the word, according to the New Oxford Dictionary, is defined as a reasoned arguments or writings in justification of something. It's typically a theory or a religious doctrine. It pertains to religious matters more often than not. And so when we talk about that idea of apologetics, it becomes an important subject matter, because the number one question I think we've gotten away from asking people is proving why we believe what we believe. We're asked that all the time,
1: sure. But
0: perhaps we haven't done as good of a job making sure people can truly answer why they believe what they believe. I can ask a lot of people, why do you believe that steak is better than chicken? Why do you believe that this team is better than that team, or this store is better than that store? And we could go on and on about those types of arguments, and everybody can be right in their own opinion. You know, I mean, is there really one team that is better than the other that you have to root for because they're just the best? Is there really one store that's just so much better than all the others that you have to shop there because it's the best? You know, you can have a difference of opinion on those matters, and there's nothing wrong with that. But we start to talk about things that matter, right versus wrong. You can't really argue with a police officer. There's no real problem with the speed I'm going, because you can't prove to me that it's wrong to go that speed. And he absolutely can. Look, here's the law.
1: Yeah.
0: And you start to get into matters that pertain to what is right versus what is wrong. And we become very easy to say, okay, this is what we think is the standard. It can't be different with the Bible then. You know, we have to look at the Bible and ask the same questions, handle it the same way. And the Bible tells us what is right, what is wrong. But the third question that usually comes to that, the question that comes to people's mind the most with that, I should say, is prove it.
1: Yeah.
0: Make me believe that it's right. Make me believe that it's wrong. And that's basically what we're trying to make sure we can do. And so when we say the word apologetics, someone might say gesundheit, you know, sorry that you just sneezed.
1: Right.
0: What's going on? But if someone wants to know what it is, you know, what would you do if someone basically said, Wayne, what in the world is apologetics and what does it mean?
1: The word apologetics comes from apologia, which literally means systematic argumentative discourse in defense. So there's three words there.
0: Right.
1: There's a systematic way to make an argument and defend.
0: Mm-hmm.
1: And that's what we do. Britannica defines it this way. In Christianity, the intellectual defense of the truth of the Christian religion, usually considered to be a branch of theology. It is literally, though, a defense of our faith. We're defending what we believe, like you've already stated. 1 Peter 3 and verse 15, sanctify the Lord God in your hearts. Be always ready to give a defense, literally an answer. That is our word, apologia, to everyone that asks you of the reason of the hope that is in you with meekness and fear. So what Peter says is you need to be ready to give an answer of why you have hope. Why is that? You know, and we should be able to answer that.
0: Right.
1: It doesn't mean that we can answer every question that somebody has. It doesn't mean that but we need to be studied so that
0: right.
1: We're prepared. But ultimately, he says you need to be able to give a defense of why you have hope, why there's hope within you. And so we need to be able to do that, to defend that position, to defend that the Bible is true. And so it includes, but not necessarily limited to. This is a broad area when you talk about apologetics, because you're defending any number of things that could be a Bible doctrine.
0: Mm-hmm.
1: Would fall under that category. But just to name a few, obviously, the first ones we typically think of are about creation.
0: Right.
1: Maybe creation versus evolution and that conversation. And so sometimes people just think that's it. But it's the answer to who is God, how we got the Bible, you know, what does it mean when we talk about the inspiration of the Bible and so forth? Who is Jesus? That would be part of that study as well. And so now we're talking about who is our Savior. You need to be able to defend why you have hope. So that really, in a nutshell, is what apologetics is. It's systematically defending why we have hope. And that would include all of the Bible topics that we find in Scripture.
0: I think about what John really was tasking the readers of his book, the Gospel account of John, to take away from the whole book. You know, usually when you read something that is informative, they don't tell you at the very end why it's informative. You know, they're usually up front and say, for example, you know, we were taught in preaching school, at least I know I was, I know we didn't go at the same time, but we were taught to have a thesis statement. And that thesis statement is the second thing on your page. Yeah. After the title, you have the scripture you might be using, or we put text. Then underneath, that's the thesis. And you need to tell me where you're going in this outline. And as a writer of an outline, it helps to know, what am I trying to accomplish?
1: Right.
0: But John gives his thesis at the end of the book, after everybody has been reading and looking at things, and it's almost like he's saying, hey, in case you missed the theme, let me tell you what the theme is. And he says in John 20, verse 30 and 31, truly Jesus did many other signs in the presence of his disciples, which are not written in this book, but these are written that you may believe that Jesus is the Christ. So, take it away from the Christian perspective for a moment. Average reader is supposed to be able to read this book and see the defense that John has made of Jesus as the Christ and take away from it that he really is the Christ. John didn't come out and say, now in this apologetical study that we have taken together and examined, I have proven unequivocally that Jesus is the Christ, the Son of God. He says, no, look, I wrote a book about all of the wonderful things that Jesus accomplished. Not everything. Yeah. There's the books of the world can't contain them. But I wrote a book that would give you what is necessary to be able to believe what I have said. If I say, for example, that I believe X is the case, I have to back that up. Mm-hmm. If I say, you know, I'm a Steelers fan, if I say the Steelers are the best organization of all time, I have to bring facts out that prove that. We've gotten away from that in our world. We've gotten away from saying, here's what I believe, here's why I believe it, here are the facts to back it up. I can't just say, well, you know, the Steelers are the best team of all time. Why? They're the Steelers. Why wouldn't they be? That's not an answer.
1: Right.
0: That's not what John did. John didn't just say the first, I mean, think of how that could have read. John 1:1, Jesus is the Son of God. End of book. But he didn't do that. He said, look, let me give you the proof. Let me give you the facts, the evidence. And I'm not going to give you everything, because the books of the world can't contain everything. Yeah. But I'll give you the arguments that are the hardest to argue and get around with Jesus saying he's the Christ. And one of the things I love about the book of John, and I've mentioned this to you before, anytime I study a particular book, I fall in love with that book and it becomes my favorite book. One of the things that is always true, though, about my love for the book of John is how often Jesus is shown to be claiming who he is and what he is. Not just, I am the Son of God, but I am equal to God. And we'll talk about that a little bit later in this conversation, but John puts it right out there for everybody to see, a clear defense of Jesus as the Christ. And it is, by a lot of accounts, I know it's one of your favorite books and one of the books that is very well known to people, it's very well loved. We have one of the most famous verses of all time found in that book about God and Jesus. And if someone reads that book, they should be able to take away, this is the truth.
1: Right.
0: But people have started to shift away from just reading the Bible and believing it. And now they say basically, well, you can't prove this. This book, you know, it's a good story, but that's really all that it is. And they'll start to try to use examples and excuses of you know, what I call ticky-tack issues. For example, you know, one passage might say that there were 300 shekels of silver, you know, donated to the temple. And then another would say 30. Someone says, oh, you got an error there. And I almost always say, you ever gotten a prescription from a doctor and try to read it? That's not just means that the doctor didn't write that prescription. Maybe someone got a number wrong. Maybe it was 300 and another person said, that doesn't look like a zero there, so I think it's 30. Maybe it was just 30 and somebody accidentally hit the paper the wrong way and the guy goes, well, that looks like 300 to me. And they'll try to camp out in those and disprove this book. Yeah. And so when we talk about preaching apologetics, some people would say that it's not really a Bible issue. It's not really about the gospel. The gospel's the good news. Don't worry about all the other stuff. And they get bogged down in this mentality that we really shouldn't be spending time on these matters. And I think that's a misunderstanding of what apologetics truly is. It's not just, though Apologetics Press does a great job with this, it's not just the wacky subjects that might be out there that you wonder about, like transgenderism and all of these other things that you don't know because there's not a whole lot of info and they're going to write a big article about it that you can study. Apologetics is simply what you said. It's a defense.
2: Yeah.
0: So what would you do if someone says, is it really supposed to be a part of preaching the gospel? Do we really have to take apologetics and apply that in the church setting?
2: Can I just answer yes?
0: Sure.
2: I would go back to the verse read a moment ago, 1 Peter 3:15, because he says, you know, sanctify the Lord God in your hearts. You know, so he's writing to those who are Christians, mm-hmm. and he says, and you need to be ready to defend the reason that you have hope. And I'm right. paraphrasing that, but that, and do so with meekness and fear. Fear of who? Fear of God. Reverence for God. Meekness. Don't be boisterous about it. You know, be meek in your spirit. You know, blessed are the meek, Jesus would say. And he showed us how to do that, showed us how to live that kind of life. But it's a defense of the reason of the hope that you have in you. And the only reason that we have hope, in fact, is the idea that Jesus is our Savior.
0: Mm-hmm.
2: Who is Jesus?
0: Right.
2: I've got to dig in, and I've got to be able to find that. I've got to prove. He's the hope within you, is what Colossians 1:27 says. Christ, the hope within you. If he's the hope that I have, and Peter says that I've got to be able to defend why I have hope, mm-hmm. then I need to know more about Jesus. I need to find. Well, you mentioned the Gospel of John. You open the pages of John. Who is he? He's the very Son of God. Oh, and he created the worlds.
0: Right.
2: A direct connection to Genesis chapter 1,
0: right.
2: the creation. Now, what people typically will associate when you talk about apologetics is that they jump to the creation. So do we really need to talk about the God created the heavens and the earth and all things therein in 6 days and then rested on the seventh? Exodus 20, verse 11. Do we need to really spend all of our time talking about that? Well, no, but it is very well connected to the fact that Jesus is the very Son of God, and he is the Creator, mm-hmm. and by him all things consist and are held together, right. as we read earlier in Colossians 1 in another conversation. So the idea that the gospel is somehow completely separated from other Bible topics is really a farce, because you have, you know, the Bible is really, it's I know it's 66 books,
0: right.
2: but it has a continuity with it that is all about what we need to know from beginning to end. It is connected in a way that we see that the very same Godhead who is at work in the physical creation is Genesis chapter 1 is the very same God who is at work in the spiritual creation, Ephesians chapter 1. And so I need to know who he is. I need to know more about his character. I need to know about that thing, because he's gonna make part of that be the conversation, especially in the Colossian letter.
0: Right.
2: But in Ephesians chapter 1, you see the work of the Godhead. You see the Father's work in sending the Son. You see the Son sending the Spirit. You see all of that, how it unfolds in basically the first 14 verses of Ephesians chapter 1. That's the work of the Godhead. Godhead. I need to know more about the Godhead. Well, he was at work in the physical creation, Genesis.
0: Right.
2: It's all connected. And so to completely separate and say, we don't need to talk about that, is just completely farce.
0: It's an oversimplification of the Bible. It's saying it can only be about, you know, salvation.
2: Yeah.
0: Okay, well, what about the people that say salvation's not the way that we say that it is? That's apologetics. It's a defense
2: right.
0: of that.
2: Yes.
0: So if you're going to say that it has to just give me Jesus, you're going to have an issue in just a minute here, because Jesus was involved in apologetics.
2: Right.
0: Much of the ministry that he performed was in answering misconceptions and answer. We even mentioned this in a previous conversation. Jesus is one of some of his most famous statements are, you've heard that it's been said.
2: Yeah.
0: He gives the teaching. But I say to you, here's what we meant.
2: Right.
0: And that's an apologetics of what they had always intended man to know. And yet I think about Timothy. And Timothy was instructed to be ready to answer falsehoods. In 2 Timothy 2, we usually just give verse 15 and talk about, you know, being diligent to present yourself approved to God, or, you know, studying to show them yourself approved, a worker who does not need to be ashamed, rightly dividing the word of truth. But Paul wrote that to Timothy for a reason. And you got to go back up to verse 14 and start there to really get the context of this. He says, remind them of these things, charging them before the Lord not to strive about words to no profit, to the ruin of the hearers. Be diligent to present yourself approved to God, a worker who does not need to be ashamed, rightly dividing the word of truth, and do what? Shun profane and idle babblings, for they will increase to more ungodliness, and their message will spread like cancer. Hymenaeus and Philetus are of this sort. So wait a minute. Not only is Timothy to study, he's to be able to handle, and Paul tells him, here are two people you need to be on the lookout for. Yeah. Hymenaeus and Philetus, be aware of these individuals. For what purpose? Profane and idle babblings. Yeah. Babblings that will increase to more ungodliness. And so therefore, if a teaching will take me away from God, it is absolutely necessary to defend that teaching. I need to defend the correct way is what I'm getting at here. I need to defend what is true, what is right. There were people in Jesus' time that were trying to equate him with someone else, trying to equate him as not the Father's son. He's not really the Messiah. He's just a good man, basically. And in fact, they were even at times, or they would say that, you know, there's no way that you're a good person because you have this power and it's not of God. And they accused Jesus at times of even being this individual that might have been involved in demon worship, with the mentality of working these miraculous powers. How did he get them? Were it not for the ability with demons and whatnot? And Jesus says very clearly in John 10 and verse 30, I and my Father are one. We're the same person. Basically, we are on the same playing field here. Yeah. I am equal with God. I am that I am. And he makes this statement to try to showcase to the people, I have the right to tell you how to live. I have the right to handle matters in regards to authority, because I have that authority. And I love John 1, 1 through 3, which you mentioned, where John's first statement, you know, you want to start off with a bang. And John starts off by saying, in the beginning was Jesus, basically.
2: Yeah.
0: And Jesus was with God and was God. We call him the Word, but that word is not capitalized there accidentally. It's not a typo that's been made. That's a show of deity.
2: Right.
0: And all things were made by him, Jesus. And without him was not anything made that was made. And he was the same in the beginning with God. He was with God. So I then know that what John starts off by saying is, let me introduce you to the main character of this story. That word became flesh and dwelt among us. Well, if that word was present in creation, had a say in how creation operated and worked and looked, he then has a right to govern that creation.
2: Right.
0: And to say, I want you to live this way. My dad's most famous for saying this that I know growing up, and you probably remember and know exactly what I'm about to say, which is, when you can make a universe, you can do whatever you want.
2: Yeah.
0: But until then, you need to bow and obey the one who can. And Jesus and God are the only individuals that I have found that can create something as intricate as all of the things that we're even seeing around us right now. All of the things that we have at our disposal, and things that are being done, showcasing the power and mightiness of God. And if Jesus is capable of doing that, he's capable of saying, here's how I want you to live. Here's what I want you to do. Here's how I want you to be. And we sometimes buck up against that. And we have neglected to defend properly, I really believe, the word.
2: Yeah.
0: You want to look at why our world has gotten so crazy? I can tell you. I truly believe that in part, not all churches, but in part, it is that churches have stopped being concerned with apologetics, with defending the faith. We have gotten bogged down in matters that don't matter, talking about things that don't make any difference to the faith. And we have allowed those things to creep in and take us in other directions. But we've also at times basically been content to just operate in the shadows, basically, as a church. You know, let's just kind of stay behind enemy lines and let's just wait for the cavalry to come. The cavalry's not coming.
2: Yeah.
0: And when the cavalry comes, it's to bring us home. We need to be fighting. We need to be on the front lines fighting this spiritual warfare. And the way to do that is by promoting these defenses, apologetics.
2: Right.
0: Jesus did that. He gave a defense proving that he was deity. Timothy was told to be ready to give a defense to answer falsehoods. And so we know this is not just something that God decided, hey, it's going to matter in the first century. It's not going to matter in 2021. And if anything, and you can, when I throw it back to you in just a second here, you can tell me if I'm wrong on this or not, but if anything, it seems like it matters even more now than it did back then, because back then you had people that were a lot more receptive. Even if they didn't believe, they would at least listen. I think about Paul with the example of the people that he talked to, and they basically said, come at a more convenient time. I'll hear you out, but I'm not necessarily going to believe you. And now we don't even have people that want to listen to us. And we have to be giving these defenses. But again, not just as a question of people asking, do we really have to preach this as the gospel, as apologetics, you know, synonymous with gospel preaching. Some people would ask and say, is it really that important, or is it just one of those whole counsel of God fillers that we like to throw in there? That we have to preach it, so we're going to get up on Sunday and say, no, we have to cover this, so let's get started. Let's get this out of the way. Well, what would you do if someone asked you that? Is apologetics that important of a subject, or is it just filler?
2: Well, I think it's very important. And one of the things that I remember in school learning was, you know, one of the first books we studied, obviously, was Genesis. There's a reason for that. But I remember our instructor teaching us and making the very point that this is the book of beginnings, and that's literally how it was translated from Bereshith in the beginning, taking those first statements. This is the beginning. This is how things began. And it's not necessarily exhaustive of every little detail and minute thing, but it does give us enough information so that we understand where things began.
0: Right.
2: It's not just filler. And so Genesis is literally a book of beginnings. I've got a couple things here. It's the beginning of heaven and earth, plant life, animal life, human culture, in other words, nation, races of people, agriculture, music, languages, so the arts, right? Family. The scheme of redemption is discussed there, Genesis chapter 3, because of sin. You have the first sin, the beginning of sin. You have the first sacrifice for sin. You have a chosen nation to bring about the Savior, the time you get to Genesis 12. I mean, all this is happening. So we had a flood in Genesis 6 through 9. And so by the time you get to chapter 12, you're looking at, one man who's going to father a nation, and that's through whom the Savior is going to come.
0: Right.
2: And so the rest of the Bible is kind of pinpointed through that family,
0: mm-hmm.
2: The family of Abraham and that promise given to him, and, then a chosen nation and so forth. You get down to Judah, and, he's of the tribe of Judah. Well, that's also discussed in the book of Genesis, Genesis 49:10. And so all the way through, we're looking at, but these things began here in the beginning, there in Genesis.
0: Right.
2: And so it's not just filler. These are things that are the very foundation, really, of Christianity.
0: Right.
2: It's not just a matter of something that's just added. So, we have a little bit of information about the beginning. Oh, well, that's great. That doesn't really matter a whole lot. And
0: right.
2: I've had brethren tell me, why does it matter, whether or not these were six literal 24-hour days?
0: Right.
2: Why does it matter about that, those kind of details, can we blend science and the idea of science and biblical creation, and we discuss those things, and then when you start talking about it, well, it really doesn't matter, so people are interested in it,
0: right?
2: But then when you start talking about it, then you get questions like this, well, does this really matter? Is this really what we need? But you start going against what they've been taught and what they've been taught in most public school settings, honestly. And so as far as evolution and things like that. And so those things work directly against God.
0: Right.
2: And God has given us his word, and it is the foundation and the beginning that we follow.
0: Yeah, and when we talk about apologetics, we're not talking about defending whether Adam had a belly button or not.
2: Right.
0: We're not talking about these matters that are scrupulous.
2: Yeah.
0: We're talking
2: or curiosity.
0: Or even, yeah, curiosity, scrupulous matters. You know, Paul, when he talked about scruples, for example, he left that up for interpretation of if it offends your conscience, then you don't need to do it. If I know that it offends your conscience, I don't need to make you do it.
2: Right.
0: I don't need to put you in a situation to do it. And that's pretty cut and dry. But he never came out and said, you know, meat offered to idols, that person's wrong for not wanting to eat that, and you need to convince him of that. He said, no, let them alone, basically. So we're not talking about trying to convince someone of a position where we have no Bible authority to convince them of that position.
2: Right.
0: Whether Adam had a belly button is that matter of curiosity. Who cares?
2: Right.
0: Why does it matter? It shouldn't have to. We are talking about defending the faith, defending the truth, defending what will keep us or take us to heaven. And we have to defend against the things that will keep us and defend hardly for the things that will take us. But I want to kind of close in 2 Peter chapter 1, verses 3 through 10, because we're talking here about an individual that is helping us look through all of these matters. And we think about Jude chapter 3, Jude 1, 3, of course, where we're talking about earnestly contending for the faith.
2: Mm-hmm.
0: You know, and in fact, that same book talks about some people you save, you know, with compassion, you're nice to them and you're trying to help them understand. And other people you save as if you're pulling them out of a fire.
2: Right.
0: You save with fear. If I see you walking into fire, I don't say, hey, Wayne, you might want to get out of there.
2: Hey, buddy.
0: Hey, man, just come on over here. I'm basically going to scream or even grab and throw you back and say, hey, man, watch out.
2: Right.
0: You know, we're trying to be conscious of the situation. And in Peter's writings, 2 Peter 1, verses 3 through 10, he says, his divine power has given to us all things that pertain to life and godliness through the knowledge of him who called us by glory and virtue, by which, verse 4, have been given to us exceedingly great and precious promises, that through these you may be partakers of the divine nature, having escaped the corruption that is in the world through lust. But also for this reason, giving all diligence, do what? Add to your faith virtue, to virtue knowledge, to knowledge self-control, to self-control perseverance, to perseverance godliness, to godliness brotherly kindness, to brotherly kindness love. For if these things are yours and abound, you will neither be barren nor unfruitful in the knowledge of our Lord Jesus Christ. For he who lacks these things is short-sighted, even to blindness, and has forgotten that he is cleansed, been cleansed from his old sins. Therefore, brethren, be even more diligent to make your call and election sure.
2: Yeah.
0: For if you do these things, you will never stumble. So God says, not only do you need to have biblical qualities, you need to be ready to make sure.
2: Yeah.
0: And let people know that you are dead fast, hard set in what you believe and that it is the truth. And you're going to fight for that because you've been given all things that pertain to life and godliness. What we haven't been given, we didn't ask this as a question, but it's just the truth. There's no need to fight over it. There's no need to worry about it. Let some things just be, hey man, we'll agree to disagree, we'll still be brothers, and we'll move on. If we start to do that, we're going to act like certain things are apologetics when they're not. We're going to act like certain things deserve a defense when there's no biblical defense for them. God expects us to read his word, see what's in it, apply it to our lives, and when someone questions it, like you mentioned, be able to say, here's why I believe. I am ready to give that defense. And if we're not more prepared here in 2021 and beyond, the church will just become harder and harder to defend because the people will be ill-prepared.
2: True.
3: Years ago, I knew a man who loved being cantankerous. He was often the lone dissenter in voting and planning meetings. He never met an idea that he actually liked, unless it was his. He often got angry when things changed, or he would burst out in anger when he didn't like something. He was a grumpy old man. Paul said, love is not irritable, 1 Corinthians 13:5. This means love is not easily provoked to anger. We have all avoided someone because they were unpredictable, getting angry over little things and pettiness. Yet love is not so petty. When coupled with love's first action, love is patient, there is an overwhelming idea that showing love means not letting ourselves fly off the handle every time something doesn't go our way. Life often doesn't go as planned. People irritate us, schedules stress us, policies drive us crazy, but the heart of love rolls with the punches.

0: today. No matter what else is happening in the world.
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2: Welcome to Good News Today, the program where you will always find good news, no matter what else is happening in the world. I'm Jim Dearman, your host for Good News Today. Thanks so much for being with us here again in the Good News Room. Let me tell you what's coming up on today's program. Of course, our devotional time begins every Good News Today program, and that consists of our scripture reading, beautiful singing, and a brief study of our scripture. And today, just two powerful verses going back to Deuteronomy chapter 4. We're just simply going to look at verses 1 and 2. Deuteronomy chapter 4, verses 1 and 2. So be turning there and be ready to read along and study along with us. And then following our devotional time, another great Leaving a Legacy segment with Leroy Dedman, and a segment you will not want to miss. It's an encouraging segment because it's all about encouragers. Well, one in particular, in contrast with one who was not. But you will not want to miss this segment. It is an encouraging segment. And following that, it's Be Ready Always with David Smith, who is here to tell us how to give an answer to everyone who asks a reason of the hope that is in us, yet with meekness and fear. And today he deals with the subject of the grace of God. It's a very misunderstood subject, but it shouldn't be. And you will see how clear the Bible is on the subject of grace if you'll just stay with us for that great segment. And today we have a G&T Q&A in our final segment, and the question is, where did Christ's spirit go when he died on the cross? We'll answer that from the Word of God. Again, thanks for being with us, and we hope you have your Bibles open by now. Let's look at these two verses, Deuteronomy 4, verses 1 and 2. Now, O Israel, listen to the statutes and the judgments which I teach you to observe, that you may live and go in and possess the land which the Lord God of your fathers is giving you. You shall not add to the word which I command you, nor take from it, that you may keep the commandments of the Lord your God, which I command you.

0: We are back for the study portion of our devotional time, and we're looking today at Deuteronomy chapter 4, verses 1 and 2. It's a short reading, so let's just read it again. Now, O Israel, Moses writes, listen to the statutes and the judgments which I teach you to observe, that you may live and go in and possess the land which the Lord God of your fathers is giving you. You shall not add to the word which I command you, nor take from it, that you may keep the commandments of the Lord your God, which I command you. This is one of the several exhortations in the speeches Moses gave to that second generation of Israelites as they were about to enter the promised land. Now, this is a part of the Old Testament and specifically relates to the law of Moses. So, what application can we make of it? Remember, we've talked about many times the fact that we're no longer under the law of Moses, but there are eternal principles and examples that we can glean from the Old Testament writings that are very, very valuable and very powerful. Remember Romans 15:4, it's a verse we've cited more than once. Paul said, the things that were written aforetime were written for our learning, that we through patience and comfort of the Scriptures might have hope. So what can we learn from Moses' exhortation here to Israel to keep the law of Moses, even though we are now under the law of Christ? Well, the principle is obvious, isn't it? Listen to the statutes and the judgments which I teach you to observe. In other words, in whatever dispensation we find ourselves, in our case, we're in the final dispensation of time, the Christian dispensation, living under the New Testament, we are to listen to the statutes and the judgments of the New Testament, as it were. So that we may live, that is, spiritually have life, have spiritual life, and go in and possess the land. Well, the land of which Moses spoke here was the land of Canaan, the promised land, as it is called. But that land of Canaan, the promised land, was simply typical of the ultimate promised land, which is heaven. And so for us today, we need to realize that unless we are obedient to the teachings of the New Testament, we will not live spiritually, nor will we have entrance into that promised land that is the spiritual home of the faithful, that is heaven itself. Now, what's the further admonition in verse 2? Very, very important, very powerful. You shall not add to the word which I command you, nor take from it, that you may keep the commandments of the Lord your God, which I command you. Now, has anything changed in principle since Moses issued those words, that exhortation to the people of Israel, not to add to the word, the law of Moses in that case, nor to take from it, but to keep the commandments of the Lord your God, which I command you? In other words, to adhere strictly to the law. Has that principle changed? No, the law has changed. We're not under the law of Moses, and we've talked about that on more than one occasion. But under the New Testament, the admonition is still the same. You see, there's no relaxation of the command to keep the Word of God from one dispensation to the other. It is not the case, in other words, that, well, under the law of Moses, yes, they had to keep the law of Moses strictly. But now, we're under the law of Christ. And the law of Christ is more lenient. No. It's a new law, but it's a law nonetheless. And it's imperative that we keep that law. Remember the words of Jesus in John 12:48, and these are words we've cited more than once. In chapter 12 of John, verse 48, Jesus is recorded as saying this, he who rejects me and does not receive my words has that which judges him. The word that I have spoken will judge him in the last day. The word that I have spoken, the word that he has authorized, that's the New Testament, it will judge us in the last day. Incidentally, from Deuteronomy 4, verses 1 and 2, we go over to chapter 12 of Deuteronomy in verse 32, and again, there is a reiteration of this command. Whatever I command you, Moses says, be careful to observe it. You shall not add to it, nor take away from it. And then in the book of Proverbs, we see the principle perpetuated. Proverbs 30, verses 5 and 6. Listen to the words of the wise man, writing by inspiration. Every word of God is pure. He is a shield to those who put their trust in him. Do not add to his words, lest he rebuke you and you be found a liar. Then let's go to the last book of the Bible. Let's go to the book of Revelation and see something that is stated there by inspiration about this book, but in principle it applies to the Word of God as a whole, and of course the law under which we now live, the New Testament specifically. First of all, verse 14 of Revelation 22, blessed are those who do his commandments. Blessed are those who what? Who do his commandments, that they may have the right to the tree of life and may enter through the gates into the city. Then you come over to verses 18 and 19 of that same final chapter of Revelation. For I testify to everyone who hears the words of the prophecy of this book. If anyone adds to these things, God will add to him the plagues that are written in this book. And if anyone takes away from the words of the book of this prophecy, God shall take away his part from the book of life, from the holy city, and from the things which are written in this book. Primary application to the book of Revelation, but in principle, certainly application to all of the Word of God. And especially when you couple these passages from Revelation with Proverbs 30, verses 5 and 6, go back to Deuteronomy 4, 1 and 2, Deuteronomy 12, 32. Oh, yes, indeed. The Word of God is pure. The Word of God is certain. And it must be obeyed. And it can be obeyed because it is clear. And God would never ask us to do that which is an impossibility. And so clearly, remember the words of Jesus, John 12, 48. He who rejects me and does not receive my what? My words, New Testament, has that which judges him. The word that I have spoken, the same will judge him in the last day. And so, that's why here, good news today, we will exalt the Word of God and teach nothing but the Word of God, rightly dividing the Word of truth. And we appreciate your interest in that word so very much. Right now we're interested in hearing another great segment from Leroy Dedman, Leaving a Legacy. Here's Leroy.
1: Do you have a friend you consider to be one who encourages you? Well, some people seem to be better at that than others. In fact, there are those who are so negative and discouraging, you don't want to be around them. But I have a friend over in Marston, Tennessee, I suppose, has befriended more people than anyone I know. Now, I'm not talking about friends on social media and things like that. He does not even own a computer. He doesn't have a smartphone. But his name is Ike Turner. And there are not many families in Marston who have not been the recipient of his generosity. He even plants a field of sweet corn every year just to give away friends and neighbors or just those who might be driving by and stop and gather it. And then I've known him to gather it and carry it to others himself. I've often said of Ike, if you were in the electric chair, he would come by and shake your hand and say, more power to you. Well, you know, the Bible tells of a man who was an encourager. And I've talked about him before. We read of him in Acts chapter 4 and verse 36. And Joseph, who was also named Barnabas by the apostles, which is translated son of encouragement. A Levite of the country of Cyprus, having land, sold it and brought the money and laid it at the apostles' feet. Now notice he was named Barnabas by the apostles. Have you ever wondered why? Why did they call him Barnabas, one who encourages? Well, we see that when we look at him in action. In Acts 9, he introduces Paul to the disciples at Jerusalem when they were reluctant to receive him. And then in Acts chapter 11, verses 22 and 24, when the news of these things, that is those things of the previous verses describing the spread of the gospel, when those things came to the ears of the church in Jerusalem, they sent out Barnabas to go as far as Antioch. And when he came and had seen the grace of God, he was glad and encouraged them all with purpose of heart that they should continue with the Lord. For he was a good man, full of the Holy Spirit and of faith, and a great many people were added to the Lord.

0: You remember him in 3 John, verses 9 and 10. John said, I wrote into the church, but Diotrephes, who loved to have the preeminence among them, does not receive us. Therefore, if I come, I will call to mind his deeds, which he does, prating against us with malicious words. And not content with that, he himself does not receive the brethren and forbids those who wish to, putting them out of the church. We sometimes refer to that personality as rule or ruin. On the other hand, I've known a lot of folks like Barnabas, folks that encourage you. I've been preaching 55 years. And when I first started preaching, if folks had not encouraged me, and maybe sometimes I think they might have told a little white lie. They'd say, you know, that was a good sermon. You did good today. If it had not been for that kind of encouragement, I might have quit. I might not have been preaching today. But they kept me going. And I have tried to repay the debt to young preachers by encouraging them. I believe that's the best thing you can do for a young man as he begins his preaching career.
1: Well, that is an encouraging segment indeed. Barnabas, son of exhortation. What a great encourager he was. And what a contrast to Diotrephes, who loved to have the preeminence. Well, we appreciate that segment so much. Coming up after a brief information break, it's David Smith with his Be Ready Always segment, where he deals with the grace of God. Very important subject. We'll be right back.
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2: 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We'd like to hear from you. 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
1: Well, we hope you'll take advantage of the contact information. 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And we encourage you to sign our guest book while you're there. You'll see a guest book segment there. You can just click on the guest book and have an opportunity to share some information with us. And speaking of sharing some information, let me share a little bit of information from some who shared information with us on our website, on our guest book. Love the Gospel Every Sunday. I would thank everyone involved, making it a great lesson that I understand from the great book we call the Bible. And that comes from Waynesboro, Tennessee. A Cookeville viewer, very good program. Another, Dyersburg, Tennessee. May the Lord bless this program to reach more people in 2016. Thank the Lord. And so it's, I really enjoyed the program this evening. This is a Memphis, Tennessee viewer. I really enjoyed your program this evening. It's thrilling to hear good Bible teaching. Keep up the good work. Not give up. I said give up. Keep up the good. We're not going to give up the good work. And this viewer says, keep up the good work. And the Lord willing, we'll do just that. Well, those are just a few of the messages. Here's one. Thank you for a good message and study this morning. I watch you on WUXP out of Nashville. And that's a viewer from Parrish, Tennessee. So we do appreciate hearing from our viewers. Right now it's time for David Smith, another Be Ready Always segment. Here's David.
4: 1 Peter 3, verse 15, the Bible reminds us to sanctify the Lord God in our hearts and to be ready always to give an answer to every man that would ask us for the reason of the hope that is within us, yet do it with meekness and fear. Hi, I'm David Smith, and this is Be Ready Always. I don't think there's anybody who believes in God, who's read the Bible, that would deny the significance of the grace of God.

0: that unmerited, unearned, undeserved favor, that pity that God grants towards sinful men. We all believe in it. But have you ever been approached by someone who says, you know, the only thing necessary in salvation is the grace of God? Grace only. And I don't know if you've been in that position before, but it can kind of stump you sometimes when a person says there's only one component of salvation. And maybe the verse they've used is Ephesians 2:8. For by grace are you saved through faith. It's the gift of God, that not of yourselves. And so maybe somebody says that verse means grace only. What do we say when someone tells us that salvation is by grace alone? And of course, using Ephesians 2 and verse 8. Let's take a look together at Ephesians 2:8, and let's see what that verse is saying and what it's not saying. And maybe the next time someone says something that doesn't really harmonize with what we know the Bible teaches, then we're going to be ready to give an answer. In Ephesians 2:8, the Bible says, "For by grace have you been saved through faith." And then he says, "And that not of yourselves, it is the gift of God." And then he would continue in verse 9, "Not of works, lest anyone should boast." What a great verse, talking about the grace of God and our being saved by it, again, which we do not deny. But let's do a couple of things that may help us to be ready. First of all, in our Bibles, let's take out a pen or a pencil and let's underline the word faith. You know, sometimes people read this verse and the only part of salvation they see is God's part. But in Ephesians 2 and verse 8, there's a human part. There's our part in the salvational process, because Paul, by the inspired pen, says, "For by grace have you been saved through faith." Grace is God's part. Faith is our part. Now, there are some who contend that may be a reference to the gospel, but either way, it means the same thing. There's a response on the part of men. What is faith? Well, we could go to Hebrews 11 and we could find that faith is girded by evidence, it's founded by evidence, and it moves men to do what God said. Or we could look at James 2, where beginning in verse 14 we learn that faith, in order to be an alive faith, an active faith, has to be a faith that works. It's an obedient faith. So in Ephesians 2:8, when the Bible says, "For by grace have you been saved through faith," that's not excluding man's obedience, it's including man's obedience. Let's also notice another thing. In verse 8, let's underline also the word gift. At the end of the verse, he says, "For by grace have you been saved through faith, not of yourselves. It is the gift of God." So salvation is a gift of God. Now here's the truth about a gift. A gift can either be accepted or rejected. So there's still a human part in the salvational process. Inasmuch as we have to obey God, it's up to us whether we receive the gift of God or whether we reject it. And we receive it by obedience and reject it by disobedience. So the verse is not saying grace alone. It is emphasizing the importance of the grace of God, but it's also emphasizing the importance of man's activity in salvation to be obedient to the divine plan. Let's do one more thing. Let's notice in verse 8 that the word "for" begins the verse. Let's circle that word and draw a line back to verse 6, because it's part of a greater discussion. That one verse doesn't stand alone. Back in verse 6, Paul is talking about the people to whom he's writing. He says, "And raised us up together and made us sit together in the heavenly places in Christ Jesus." He's talking to people who have been raised up and thereby saved by the grace of God through their faith. What does it mean to be raised up? If you like to write in your Bible, out beside verse 6, or maybe the line that you drew between verse 6 and verse 8, write Romans 6, verses 3 and 4. Here's what the Apostle Paul, the same Apostle, said when he wrote to the Romans back in Romans 6. He says, "Therefore we are buried with Him through baptism into death, that just as Christ was raised from the dead by the glory of the Father, even so we also should walk in newness of life." So the people to whom he's writing, these Ephesians, they had been raised after their baptism, or in baptism. They had been buried in baptism and raised to walk in newness of life. And when they did that, they had been saved by the grace of God. So, when we look at Ephesians 2 and verse 8, it is a verse that's not saying the only thing in the world that matters is the grace of God and it's the only component in salvation. No, it's emphasizing a lot more than that. It's telling us that God is gracious, He's merciful to us more than we deserve to be treated, but there's a human response to the grace of God, and that's to be obedient. So maybe the next time someone asks about this verse, we'll be ready to give an answer. I'm David Smith, and this is Be Ready Always.
1: Our thanks, as always, to David Smith for Be Ready Always. Great segment. Coming up, it's our G&T Q&A. Where did Christ's spirit go when he died on the cross? We'll answer that after another brief information break. You may have questions or comments about Good News Today. 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
1: 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We'd like to hear from you. Hearing from our viewers is always good news to us. Well, again, we want you to take advantage of that contact information. 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Here's Keep Up the Great Work, and that comes to us from Mercy Bluff Church of Christ in Devonport in Tasmania, Australia. And we have Bible Correspondence Course students who want to enroll from various places overseas who see us on the World Wide Web. And we are there. They don't call it the World Wide Web for nothing. And we're thankful that we are able to get the program out in that way, too. So visit that website at gnttv.org. Here's our question today, our G&T Q&A. Where did Christ's spirit go when he died on the cross? And the answer is paradise. In other words, the area of Hades where righteous spirits await the final judgment. And if you go to Luke chapter 16, verses 19 through 31, you see there where Jesus did some teaching there about the rich man and Lazarus. And Lazarus was escorted by the angels into the bosom of Abraham into paradise, while the rich man was in that area of the Hadean realm called Tartarus, the place where the wicked spirits await the final judgment. Paradise is where the righteous spirits go. Now remember, to the thief on the cross, Jesus said, "Today you shall be with me in paradise," because the thief had repented and had gained the Lord's forgiveness, and therefore he assured him he would be with him in paradise. So, the realm of Hades is the general realm of departed spirits, but two areas the Bible depicts in that Hadean realm: paradise, where the righteous spirits await the final judgment, and Tartarus, or the place where that's the place where the wicked spirits await the final judgment. Jesus' spirit obviously went into paradise. Thanks for being with us for another edition.

0: Jesus said, "He who believes and is baptized will be saved." But on a regular basis, people will object to the command to be baptized, saying the thief on the cross wasn't baptized, and yet he was saved. Dear friend, would you appreciate with me that the thief on the cross died before Jesus' death, burial, and resurrection? Romans chapter 10 and verse 9 says, "If you confess with your mouth the Lord Jesus and believe in your heart that God has raised him from the dead, you will be saved." The thief on the cross couldn't believe in the resurrection of Christ, because Christ had not yet even died.
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0: Hello and welcome to Counterpoint. I'm Mike Hixon. With me today, B.J. Clark. Please take a Bible and study with us as we ask the question today, do you have to be a member of the Church of Christ to go to heaven? Please stay tuned. B.J., today we want to ask a question that a lot of folks have asked in the past, and sometimes it may not be asked in such a kind way. But nonetheless, do you have to be a member of the Church of Christ to go to heaven? Now, for some, those words would be inflammatory. Mm-hmm. But I think there's a misunderstanding about the nature of Christ and the church. And so as we begin the program, how do you counter a culture that is so steeped in denominationalism that they fail to understand undenominational Christianity?
1: I think you have to define your terms precisely and understand what we mean when we say Church of Christ. On the day of Pentecost in Acts chapter 2, there was a church established. To whom did it belong? It belonged to Christ. So those approximate 3,000 folks who became baptized that day gladly welcomed the word and were baptized, were added to something. Acts 2:47 says they were added to the church. Whose church were they added to? They were added to the church that belonged to someone. To whom did it belong? It belonged to Christ. So we could say they were members of the Church of Christ. And what we mean by that is that they were members of the church belonging to Christ. If you'd ask any of them on the day of Pentecost to tell you their opinion of Alexander Campbell or Barton W. Stone or some other men that are sometimes falsely accused of being the originators of the Church of Christ, those people on Pentecost would have looked at you and said, I have no idea who you're talking about. They only knew about Christ and the church that he was starting that day. So when we say Church of Christ, we don't mean of all the denominations that exist on the face of the planet Earth, there's one denomination that's better than all the others. It's the Church of Christ denomination. We are not saying that.
0: That's right.
1: We're saying the church that started in Acts 2, that church that belonged to Christ. And later, as you know, Mike, Paul would write in Romans 16:16 about how the churches of Christ salute you. He wasn't saying, hey, you know that denominational group that labels themselves Church of Christ? Mm-hmm. They say, hey. No, he's not saying that. That's saying the actual churches that belong to Christ send you greetings.
0: Yeah, and you know, BJ, I think you made a great point with regard to the church belonging to Christ. And you remember back in Matthew 16, when the disciples were in the northern part of Palestine, Caesarea Philippi, and the Lord asked a very pointed question about his identity, and they began to say, well, you know, some are saying you're John the Baptist, some Elijah, others Jeremiah, one of the prophets. And then Peter affirmed that he was the Christ, the Son of the living God. And based upon that confession, the Lord then told him that he would build the church. He said, I'll build my church, right, which obviously the Lord is saying the church would belong to him. Now, there are some who have the idea that when the Lord said to Peter, you're Peter upon this rock, I'll build my church, that he was building the church upon Peter. But that's not the case. So how do you counter that objection by some?
1: Right. Even in the language there in Matthew 16, he refers to Peter in the masculine and the church or the rock as in the feminine. So they're not talking about Peter. Jesus isn't talking about Peter being the rock upon which the church would be built. He's talking about the truth that he's the Christ, the Son of God. That truth is strong enough to be the foundation of the Lord's church, the one that he would establish. Some people say, well, it was established by John the Baptizer. John the Baptizer died in Matthew 14. Two chapters later, you have Jesus saying, I will build.
0: That's
1: future
0: right.
1: Tense. Hadn't yet built, but he said he would build it. Well, did he ever build it? We see it come into existence in Acts 2, and it was the church that belonged to Christ, and no other foundation can any man lay than that which is laid Christ Jesus, 1 Corinthians 3:11, and there's no other name under heaven given among men whereby we must be saved, says Acts 4:12. So that is the church that belonged to Christ. Now, Mike, I think when we talk about this subject, we have to really start earlier than the New Testament to ask this question: has there ever been a time when God would confine salvation to one location? Has there ever been a time when God would confine salvation to one method or plan? Mm-hmm. And has there ever been a time when he would expect people to be saved by doing certain things and being in a certain place?
0: Sure.
1: And the Old Testament was written for our learning, and it gives us some very, very clear answers.
0: Yeah, I think that's a great point, because you go back to Genesis chapter 6, and you have God instructing Noah in the long ago to build an ark of gopher wood. And those who would be saved from that universal flood, if I understand scripture correctly, mm-hmm. they had to be in that ark in order to be preserved from the flood that was to rain upon the world. And so in 1 Peter chapter 3, Peter said, wherein few, that is, eight souls were saved, okay? Was there a specific place the people in that day had to be saved? The answer would be unequivocally yes.
1: That word wherein is so important there in 1 Peter chapter 3 and verse 20. It wasn't outside of the ark. In Genesis 7 and verse 1, God mm-hmm. says, come into the ark, which is, by the way, a comforting statement. He doesn't say, go into the ark. He says, come, I'm already here. You come on in, come into the ark. Noah went in, Genesis 7:7. So that's where the salvation was located. I've often asked this question: if a group of people in Noah's day had come up to him and said, Noah, come here, there's a rumor going around that you believe that when this flood comes, you say is coming. The rumor is, Noah, that you believe only you and the people aboard that boat are going to be saved. Noah, do you believe that only you and the people on the ark are going to be saved? Is that what you believe? What would the right answer have been?
0: Well, the answer would be yes. And, you know, the Hebrew writer, I think, provides a commentary on that very question, because the Bible says, by faith, Noah, being warned of God of things not seen as yet, moved with godly fear. Now, you know, we talk about faith and the importance of faith, biblical faith. It's not passive, but rather it's an obedient faith. Mm-hmm. And so going back to that question, okay, Noah, do you really believe in your heart of hearts that you and those who are going to be saved have to be on this ark? Yes. Why would he move with godly fear? Prepare an ark. For what reason, Noah? For the saving of his household.
1: And you know, if you stop and think about this, Noah could have very easily said, look, what I believe would not matter if it were not based on what God has revealed to me. God has revealed to me one location for salvation, and it's that ark that I'm building.
0: If
1: you want to be saved, that's the God-designated place where you're going to find salvation. Who am I to change it? I would be arrogant if I would tell you, oh yeah, there are probably other places you could be saved, or maybe you could just say the flood prayer and ask God to come down and lift you above the flood waters and save you from the flood that way. If you choose to do it that way, fine. I'm going to go ahead and board the ark, but you can do what you want. God is, you know, able to do what he wants to do. No, God had told Noah of how many places for salvation?
0: One place.
1: One. So, if that was what God said, should Noah have tampered with what God said and tried to act like, oh, there are probably other places?
0: No, you know what? As a matter of fact, in Genesis 6, verse 22, Moses said, thus did Noah according to all. That's a significant word, A-L-L, mm-hmm. all that God commanded him. He became the heir of the righteousness which is by faith. Now, how does faith come about? Well, faith comes by hearing by the word of God, Romans 10:17. So Noah took what God said, moved with an obedient faith. For what purpose? To save his household.
1: Right.
0: Now, we could give another example over in Exodus chapters 12 and 13 in chapter 12, you have God setting forth the terms of the Passover. Mm-hmm. The children of Israel, they're in bondage. Pharaoh won't let them go. And so this is the 10th and final plague to come upon the ancient world, okay? Were there specifics given with regard to the saving of that firstborn? Did they have to be in a specified place, and did they have to do something in order to enjoy the blessings of that Passover?
1: Exactly. God tells Moses and Aaron in Exodus 12:3 and following, you tell the whole congregation, everyone hears this, that on the 10th day of this month, and I think we stop and ask this question, is one day as good as another? If God says 10th day, what did that mean? They knew how to count to 10, and 10th day was exactly what God said. On the 10th day of this month, not next month, one month wasn't as good as another. On the 10th day of this month, you take a lamb. Is one lamb as good as another? Verse 5 says, your lamb shall be without blemish. Okay, is one gender as good as another? God thought they could figure out male and female, and they were to get a male of the first year. One age wasn't as good as another. And then what do they do now? They keep it till the 14th day. 14th day of the same month. So they were not allowed to say, well, God, I'm so anxious to offer this to you, I'm going to do it on the 12th, because God had authorized the 14th. They were not permitted to say, well, let's wait till the 17th. I've got more time than, no, it was the 14th day of that same month was one time of day to kill the animal. No, as good as another, it was not. Kill the lamb in the evening, and then is one place to smear the blood just as good as another? Strike the blood on the two side post and the upper door post of the house wherein they eat the Passover. And when I see the blood, I'll pass over you. Moses, Aaron, are you saying that the only way a firstborn Israelite can be saved is if they take a male lamb without blemish of the first year on the 10th day, and they keep it until the 14th day and kill it in the evening, and then put its blood on the two side posts and the upper door post of the house wherein they eat the Passover? Are you saying that's the only plan of salvation that will save the firstborn? What would the right answer have been?
0: Yes.
1: Because why? That. Why would that have been the right answer?
0: Because that's what God said.
1: Exactly.
0: Again, it goes back to, and you know, I think you mentioned a verse that we ought to be familiar with in Romans 15:4, when Paul said the things that were written before time were written for our learning. Can we learn from the Old Testament? Yes, we're not bound by the law of the Old Testament, that old covenant, the law of Moses, but rather we can look back and really, in the days of Noah, that was the period of the patriarchs, but nonetheless, we can learn from the patriarchal period, the Mosaic dispensation, and we can make application to the New Testament. And so, what were there specified places of salvation in those two instances? Well, the answer is a resounding yes. So when we talk about the church, now, you know, there are some people that have this idea that the church was just an afterthought. And you mentioned John the Baptist a moment ago, and the fact that there are some who think that John the Baptist is the one who originated the church. Well, John preached about the coming of the church, preached the same message that Isaiah and Daniel of old talked about, the kingdom of God, but he didn't establish the church. Jesus also heralded that same message. And really, this gets back to the eternal plan of Almighty God, to understand that the church that we're talking about conforms to the plan that was in the mind of God before he ever created man.
1: Absolutely. And you know what's interesting? The church is called a house in 1 Timothy 3:15.
0: Sure is.
1: So we start thinking about this. Okay, was one house as good as another in Noah's day to be in when the flood came? No. Was one house as good as another to be in when the 10th plague came? Was a house without blood properly applied just as good as a house with blood properly applied? And you mentioned earlier that Genesis 6:22 says Noah did according to all that God commanded him, so did he. Exodus 12:28 says, and the children of Israel went away and did as the Lord commanded Moses and Aaron, so did they. So in both cases, precision obedience was possible, was expected, and was the pathway to the blessing that God was offering. So those two things show us that to be in a particular house is significant. The church is the house of the living God, 1 Timothy 3:15. So question, is it consistent with the character of God to ever confine salvation to one house, to one location? And the answer is yes, as you've seen written for our learning. And so we shouldn't be shocked to see that the God of the Old Testament is the God of the New Testament, and unlike what some say, He didn't get converted between Malachi and Matthew and suddenly become not so persnickety about details.
0: That's right.
1: Because even in the church of our Lord, there are expectations for us to obey. So the bottom line is there a house that God expects us to be in today, just like he expected Noah and the people of Israel to be in back in the Old Testament?
0: Yeah, and you know, you triggered a thought in my mind, BJ. I couldn't help but think about in Genesis chapter 6, Exodus chapter 12 and following with regard to Noah and then the Passover. You have a pattern. I know that there are some that just have a strong dislike for that word pattern.
1: Yeah.
0: But was there a pattern to be followed in order to be saved? Well, the answer, as you just said a minute ago, I mean, I think I don't see how anybody could miss what you said about those two examples. Well, you know, in Romans chapter 6, Paul said, but God be thanked that whereas you were the servants of sin, you obeyed from the heart that form, that pattern. Okay. So you mentioned Acts chapter 2 a moment ago, some 3,000 people obeyed the gospel. God doesn't do things haphazardly. And God didn't switch gears when he moved to the new covenant, but rather there was a place confined to salvation. Where was that place? It was the church. Sure. And those who complied with the command given by Peter and the apostles, according to Acts chapter 2, verse 38, those who gladly received the word, they were baptized. Well, why were they baptized? Because God said, this is what you need to do. Did it take an obedient faith to be saved? Yes. Romans 6 and Acts 2 harmonize with one another.
1: Beautifully. You said something, Mike, that made me think about this. The reason the church is the location for salvation is because it's connected to the head. The head
0: and the body.
1: Jesus Christ, Colossians 1:18. The church is called the body in Ephesians 1:22 and 23. So it's the body, yes. It's the church, yes. And who's the head of that church? Who's the head of the body? Colossians 1:18, Ephesians 1:22 and 23. It's Christ. The reason why I need to be in the body is because it's connected to Christ. It's the body of Christ. So if I've got a man outside of the body of Christ, that's a perilous place to be because he's the savior of the body, Ephesians 5:23. So if this man is not in the body, he's not in that which Jesus is the savior of.
0: That's right.
1: So I've drawn this out for so many Bible studies over the years, Mike, and you know, I've never had anybody balk when I show them the diagram of a circle and right above it, the words body of Christ, we've got a man outside of the body and I write Ephesians 5:23, he's the savior of the body. Do you believe he's the savior of the body? Well, if they believe the Bible, yes, I believe that. And what does Ephesians 4:4 say? There's one body. So this man can't just go to any religious body and be saved. He needs to be in the body that's actually connected to the head. That's Jesus right. Christ, of which there's only one. So he needs to be in the body. And I ask them as I draw it out on the diagram, scrap paper, napkin at a restaurant, iPad, whatever the case, I show them the diagram and say, where does this man need to be in that which Jesus is the savior of? Well, he needs to be in the body.
0: That's right.
1: They don't even balk. Then Ephesians 1:22 and 23 says, the body is the church. The church is his body. So take the word body, erase it, put the word church there. Do you have biblical warrant for putting the word church there?
0: Yes, sir.
1: The Bible-inspired word of God calls the body the church the body. So what does the diagram say now? If this man had to be a member of the body of Christ in to be saved, then since the body is the church and it belongs to Christ, does he have to be in the church that belongs to Christ to be saved? What would the inspired word of God say about that?
0: The answer would be yes. And BJ, you know, as you were talking, I got to thinking about, I did a lesson recently, and I really did it in light of some of the political town hall meetings that have occurred in recent years. And I prefaced the lesson by saying, look, I'm not here to talk about politics, but it was a town hall meeting with Jesus and the apostles. And the idea was to just let them speak. Because, you know, we live in this pluralistic age where anything and everything goes. Mm-hmm. And so you begin just asking, you know, okay, so the Lord's on the stage. I think we need to hear from him. All right. Who are you, Lord? You know, you claim to be. Tell us about yourself. You know, well, where'd you come from? What are you doing here? And then I read something about the church in here, that you've started a church.
1: Right.
0: Well, how many churches did you start? And then, you know, you look at Paul. Are you telling me you believe that there's just one church? Well, yeah, there's one body and one spirit, even as you're. So you're telling me, Paul, there's just one body. That's what I'm telling you. Now, wait a minute. Did I understand you right, Lord, that you're the way, the truth, the light? No man comes unto the Father but by you. Is that what you're telling me?
1: Right.
0: All right. What about you, Peter and John? Are you telling me, are you so narrow-minded that that's what you believe? But neither is there salvation in any other. So why is it politically we can see certain things, we can see it in the world, but then we translate it to the religious world, and we just ask, okay, so do you have to be in Christ to be saved? What would the answer be? Yeah. Do you have to be in the church that belongs to Christ, as you just asked a minute ago? Well, what would the biblical answer be?
1: Mm-hmm.
0: And am I being too narrow-minded if I simply say it like they said it?
1: I love that, because it lets them speak. If any man speak, let him speak as the oracles of God, 1 Peter 4:11. And the approach you were describing is letting them speak and say, okay, what would you say about this? Like you and I have talked about before, a prominent television preacher from, I think, the Houston, Texas area gets on the Larry King Live program, and Larry King asks him about whether someone could be saved without believing that Jesus is the Christ. Could they be a Jew or a Muslim and still be saved? And this preacher says, Larry, I'm not in the judging business. Okay, wait a minute. If Jesus were on that program,
0: what would he say?
1: If Jesus were allowed to speak for himself instead of let this man speak for him, Jesus, do you really believe that you're the only way to the Father? What would Jesus have said to that? Would he back down from it and said, whoa, that sounds so narrow, that's not going to make me popular. I would highly recommend you follow me, but I'm not necessarily saying I'm the only way. Friends, what would Jesus have said? He would have said the very same thing he already
0: exactly
1: said.
0: Right.
1: Except you believe that I am.
0: You'll die in your sins.
1: You'll die in your sins. I don't want you to. I want you to be saved, but I'm the only way to the Father. There's none other name under heaven given among men. As you mentioned, our pluralistic society, listen, that's the problem in part. We're so accustomed to not saying there's one way that can be the right way, and that's so, you know, unpopular today. We've got to just say, well, maybe you can do it another way. Maybe you could just pray for your firstborn to be saved without smearing the blood where God said to smear it. No, that wouldn't have worked then.
0: That's right.
1: And Naaman, would you like to be cleansed of your leprosy? Well, yeah, I would. Okay, here's what you do. You dip 7 times in the one specific river, the River Jordan. Was one river as good as another? No. Was a number of dips as good as another? Was 8 dips as good as 7? 6 dips as good as 7? God said 7. Here's the river. You go anywhere that is the River Jordan, dip there 7 times, you'll be cleansed. Okay, Naaman didn't like it. He said, I thought he would come out to me. And he will call on the name of the Lord. He thought he would do a verbal thing where he'd call on God verbally for the cleansing.
0: Sure.
1: That sounds a whole lot like what people, they take the New Testament plan of salvation, which is clear. Repent and be baptized, every one of you, in the name of Jesus Christ for the remission of sins. And what do they do? Well, I don't want to do it that way. I'll just call on him to save me in a verbal transaction. Naaman tried that, found out it wouldn't work.
0: Yeah.
1: Friends, we need to find that out today when it comes to one dip, being buried with our Lord in baptism as a penitent, confessing believer.
0: And you know what, BJ? Getting back to a passage you cited a moment ago in 1 Peter 4:11, if any man speak, let him speak as the oracles of God. You know, Paul said in 1 Thessalonians chapter 5, and I think Paul knew what he was talking about. He wrote the commands of God. Paul said, prove all things, test all things.
1: Mm-hmm.
0: Look, it's incumbent on every person to sift through scripture and draw some conclusions. You mentioned a moment ago the preacher that was on the Larry King show. I can just imagine Jesus sitting by him, and here's a guy saying, well, you know, I really can't say, well, what do you think about that, Jesus? Oh, I'm the way, the truth. No man.
1: Yeah.
0: Did you get, no man comes in. You know, salvation, and when we talk about the church, salvation is inclusive, but it's also exclusive.
1: Exactly.
0: It's inclusive in the sense that God wants all people to be saved.
1: Yes.
0: But unless we're in the appropriate place, the designated place, and here's the hard part for people in the world to accept today, particularly in this country, unless we are exactly where God said we're supposed to be, we will be lost. Make no mistake about it.
1: That's right. And that's exactly what would have happened on the days of Noah if they'd tested the waters, so to speak, to see if they could be saved without being in that boat. What would they have discovered? No, there was no salvation outside of that boat. And those folks in Exodus 12, if they'd said, let me just try another way, how would that have worked for them? And I don't want to be on the day of judgment in the place of, let me just try it a way that's different than what he said. Jesus said, whosoever shall do the will of my Father which is in heaven, that's the same person that's my brother, my sister, my mother. That's who's in my family.
0: That's right.
1: Matthew 12, verse 50. And so what we need is just to have a healthy respect for the word of God and realize this is what's going to judge us in the last day. So let's go by it and speak where it speaks, be silent where it's silent.
0: So BJ, to those who are watching, we got 2 minutes left. What would a person need to do to become a Christian, to be a member of the church that belongs to Christ and have the assurance of heaven?
1: The only way you and I could know the answer to that question, or anyone else could know the answer to that question, is to go to this resource right here. Since these words will judge us in the last day, what do these words say? These words say that I must believe that Jesus is the Christ or I'll die in my sins, John 8:24. Now, how's faith in Christ going to be produced? Romans 10:17 says faith comes by hearing and hearing by the word of God. And so I need to believe Jesus Christ is the Son of God. I need to have the same courage to do what Peter said in Matthew 16:16, thou art the Christ, the Son of the living God. And then what? To do what God has commanded all men everywhere to do, to repent. Why should I want to? Acts 17:30 says to do that. Why should I want to? The goodness of God leads you to repentance. He's been so good to me, Romans 2:4. Why would I not want to change my life to conform to his will? And then as a confessing believer, one who says what the eunuch did, I believe Jesus Christ is the Son of God, and then I'm baptized as one into Christ, where salvation is located. I go down into the water, come up out of the water, I go on my way rejoicing. Why? Because the blood of Christ has now washed my sins away, and I'm in the church that belongs to Christ. Acts 8 tells us about the eunuch doing that. And then the glory of it is now I can live for Christ, be steadfast, unmovable, always abounding in the work of the Lord, and know that my labor's not in vain. I get to go be with Jesus who bought the church that I'm a member of.
0: Thank you, BJ, as always. Thank you for being a part of our program today. We hope and pray that what we have talked about has been helpful to you. We pray that God will richly bless you. Until we see you again, God bless.
2: The people continued listening to his sermon, and they interrupted Peter, and they said, what shall we do? Now, Peter has already said, whoever calls on the name of the Lord will be saved. In essence, they are saying, explain that. What do we need to do? In Acts 2:38, Peter says, let every one of you repent and be baptized in the name of Jesus Christ for the remission of sins. We need to let the Bible define its own terms. Mm-hmm. People hear the idea, whosoever shall call upon the name, that must mean prayer, call upon the name of the Lord. That's not the way the Bible defines it.
3: No, and if you think Acts 22:16, I just say, please, if you disagree with us, go study that verse. Paul's already prayed for 3 days, and yet Ananias says, arise, be baptized, and wash away your sins, calling on the name of the Lord. So Ananias gives us, through the inspiration of the Holy Spirit, and Paul is speaking, he's saying, look, calling on the name of the Lord is not prayer, because he hasn't done it yet. Calling on the name of the Lord is arising and being baptized, and that's how you wash away your sins.
2: Absolutely.

0: This is Fabric of Family.
1: We came on a Sunday. Part of the Bible was back up. Another part of the Bible.
2: Hallelujah, and the glory revive us again.
0: Hi, I'm Barry Gilreath. This is Fabric of Family, a program designed to address family needs, but from a biblical perspective. We have a great show lined up for you today. I heard the story once about a young mother who in the 19th century, she made it by foot in the middle of winter over the mountains into North Wales. Now, it wasn't the best time of the year to be traveling, especially since she was carrying her newborn son. But you see, her child was sick and her child needed the attention of a physician. Step by step, she climbed the snowy mountainside with her little son in her arms. She finally reached her destination, and her son received the medical attention that was required to save his life. Starting back home late in the afternoon, the winter weather intensified as she reached the top of the mountain. Blinded by the snow, she lost her way, and as she's blindly descending, half frozen by the icy chill, she stumbled, and she fell, and she made it not a step further. The next day, she was found, but she was found frozen. But curled around her precious baby was this young mother. You see, though she had passed away, he was still alive. Her warmth had saved him. And because of that mother's selfless, giving love that she provided to her son, the world was to come to know the leadership of her son, David Lloyd George, who later in his life led Great Britain to victory over their enemies in World War I. One selfless act of love by a young mother provided her country a gift that would bless the lives of so many people. You know, the Bible says that love is the greatest commandment of all. We're to love God, and we're to love our neighbor, and we're to love those in the home. We're to love our spouse, our children, and our parents. But you know, today there is so much misunderstanding about what love is about. We've watered down that word somewhat. We say, I love my dog, I love pizza, I love kids, I love my wife. You know, we use that word in so many different ways to describe different things in life. And I think sometimes maybe we get confused about what its real meaning is when the Bible talks about loving our God and loving our family. How do you do that? How do you love in a biblical manner? In our program today, we want to examine the Bible meaning of love, specifically how it applies to our relationship to Christ and how it applies to those who make up our family of origin. We hope you'll stay with us. We'll be back in just a moment.
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0: Thank you for joining us for our panel discussion today. Have with me Drew Suttles and Jameson Stewart. Gentlemen, it's good to have you back. You were with us recently, and we want to get you back on another program. I want us to, first of all, just take just a moment to let you introduce yourself. And tell us something about you, maybe that might be a little different or a little interesting. Maybe a hobby you have or something that you enjoy doing when you're not preaching and teaching the word. James.
4: Jameson Stewart. I preach at the Smithville Church of Christ in Smithville, Mississippi. And I guess something that's a little bit different about me is I'm a Cub fan in a land of Braves and Cardinals.
0: Yeah, well, that's good. Appreciate you sharing that with us.
5: I'm Drew Suttles. I preach for the Gilroy Church of Christ right below Nashville, Tennessee. My wife and I, we met at Freed Hartman University. Jameson and I actually went to Freed Hartman together, too. And then we left there and went to Memphis School of Preaching together.
0: Okay.
5: So we were classmates there. And so,
0: yeah, and I didn't know that.
5: Yes, sir. So great to be back together with him and great to be on the show today.
0: Good. Well, gentlemen, we're talking about love, and this is a family topic, isn't it?
5: Yes, sir.
0: We need to understand what God teaches in His Word about love. And I wanted to begin the program by submitting this question for your consideration. Why do you think there's so much confusion about the word love, and it's because we use it in so many different contexts, I know, but why do people misunderstand love?
5: It's like you said, it's the broad way that we use it. You see something, you say, oh, I love that. You know, we talk about food, I love that. Mm-hmm. You know, and we have the phrases today like love wins, or you love who you love, you can't control that. And so it's all based on that emotional, that tingly feeling. And in our society, with that English word, the word love we have, it's here's a feeling, here's an emotion. I was telling Jameson earlier, there's a commercial by Subaru, and it says love. It's what makes a Subaru a Subaru. Mm. And you think, how is that tied in? What does that even mean?
0: Yeah.
5: But that's how flippantly we use that word today.
0: Mm. How was the word used in New Testament times, Jameson?
4: Well, in New Testament times, the Greeks back during the first century, they had really several words for love, three of which really are talked about or used, implied in Scripture. They had phileo, which was a brotherly love, a love of that person as your companion, as a friend, as a brother.
0: So it's a brotherly love?
4: Yes, sir.
0: Now, when you say phileo, that kind of sounds like a city that we have in the United States, Philadelphia.
4: That's right. Yes, sir. That's right.
0: You think there's some kind of connection there?
4: Yes,
0: isn't that known as the city of brotherly love?
4: Yes, sir. Right. That's it.
0: Okay.
4: That's it.
0: All right.
4: So there was that word. It's used a few times. The word that is used in the New Testament, the vast majority of times, in fact, if my count is correct, it's used about 200 times in the New Testament, is agape. That love is, it's a decision. It's a sacrificial love that seeks the best for another. It's a love that is given regardless of whether or not love is returned. And then there's a storge, which is really the natural affection that you might have for your family.
0: Mm. And actually, I think there was another word that the Greeks had for love as well.
4: Mm-hmm.
0: And
4: yes, sir.
0: That was the word eros.
4: Yes, sir.
0: Which was the sexual love.
4: Right. Yes, sir. Right.
0: So I guess what we're saying here is that in the New Testament, which the New Testament was written in the Greek language, there were different words that could be used depending on what you were talking about. Not so in our English language.
4: Right.
0: We use love to describe so many things. So naturally there's going to be confusion.
5: Mm-hmm.
0: But there, by knowing that about the Greek and that there were different words that were used, it's kind of like watching TV in black and white versus watching it in color.
5: Yeah.
0: When you have a little understanding about the Greek language, and I think this is especially noticeable in scriptures such as John chapter 21, verses 15 to 29. In fact, Drew, go ahead and if you don't mind, go ahead and turn over there and read those verses for us in the English. And then after you've read them in the English, we're going to talk about it a little bit.
5: 15 through which one?
0: Through 19.
5: Yes, sir. Okay.
0: Mm-hmm.
5: So when they had dined, Jesus said to Simon Peter, Simon, son of Jonas, lovest thou me more than these? He said to him, yea, Lord, thou knowest that I love thee. He said unto him, feed my lambs. He said to him again the second time, Simon, son of Jonas, lovest thou me? He said to him, yea, Lord, thou knowest that I love thee. He saith unto him, feed my sheep. He saith unto him the third time, Simon, son of Jonas, lovest thou me? Peter was grieved because he said unto him the third time, lovest thou me? He said unto him, Lord, thou knowest all things. Thou knowest that I love thee. Jesus saith unto him, feed my sheep. Verily, verily, I say unto thee, when thou wast young, thou girdest thyself and walkest whither thou wouldest. But when thou shalt be old, thou shalt stretch forth thy hands. Another shall gird thee and carry thee whither thou wouldest not. This spake he, signifying by what death he should glorify God.
0: Jameson, why did Jesus continue to ask the same question when Peter was giving him an answer?
4: Well, what we learn when we look back to the original is Jesus is actually, the answer that Peter is giving is actually different than what Jesus was asking him. Mm-hmm. Jesus is asking, Peter, do you agape me? Right. Do you love me with a love that is going to make sacrifices for me? Peter mm-hmm. says, yes, Lord, I phileo you. I love you with a,
0: like a
4: I love you like
0: yeah.
4: a brother. Jesus asked it again.
0: Mm-hmm.
4: And at the end, the final time, Jesus asked Peter, do you love me like a brother? And Peter says, yes, you know I love you like a brother. And then Jesus goes on, and I hadn't noticed this until we really started studying this, mm-hmm. is Jesus talks about what Peter's going to do at the end of his mm-hmm. life. And essentially what Jesus is telling Peter is, yes, Peter, I know you love me like a brother right now, but when you reach the end of your life, you're going to grow. And when your life is over, Peter, you will have grown to the point where you are willing to make those sacrifices mm-hmm. for me.
0: And you know, that's very interesting in light of the marital relationship, because of Paul and what he talks about in Ephesians 5 and verse 25. Drew, do you have that passage, Ephesians 5 and verse 25? And Jameson, if you'll turn to Colossians 3 and verse 19 and read that for us in just a moment, Colossians 3 and verse 19. So listen to what Paul says concerning the kind of love that a husband is to have for his wife.
5: Husbands, love your wives, even as Christ also loved the church and gave himself for it.
0: Now, what's the Greek word that's used? Is it phileo or eros? Or
5: that's agape.
0: Agape.
5: Yes,
0: yeah.
5: sir.
0: So he's saying you need to have this kind of love.
5: That's right.
0: That self-giving love. The very same kind of love that Jesus had for his church.
5: That's right.
0: That he was willing to give his life. Go ahead, Jameson. Read your passage.
4: Colossians 3:19. Husbands, love your wives and do not be bitter toward them.
0: Okay.
4: That love for word there is, once again, agape.
0: Mm-hmm. Interesting. There's another couple of passages I also want us to kind of factor into our discussion. Ephesians 5 and verse 25. I'm going to get Drew to read that for us. Ephesians 5:25. And then Jameson, I'm going to ask you to read Romans chapter 5 and verse 8, because these two verses, I think, help to begin to address the misconception that sometimes people have concerning the English word love, because we do tend to associate that word with a feeling.
5: Right.
0: And sometimes people talk about, well, I fell in love.
5: Mm-hmm.
0: Yeah. No, you didn't fall in love. You fall in a mud hole. You know, love is a choice that you make.
5: Right.
0: And we're going to see that in these verses. So
5: right.
0: Let's read them.
5: Husbands, love your wives, even as Christ also loved the church, and he gave himself for it.
0: All right, he gave himself for it. Again, right. we look at that passage.
5: Mm-hmm.
0: Where it shows that Christ made a conscious decision
5: yes.
0: that he was going to do something. He was going to give. He was going to give himself.
5: That's right.
0: All right, Jameson.
4: Romans 5, verse 8. But God commendeth, or but God demonstrates his own love toward us, in that while we were still sinners, Christ died for us.
0: Do you think that God had ooey-gooey feelings towards mankind when he looked down and he saw that, you know, the thought of man's heart was only evil continually?
4: Mm. God looked down and God made the decision, that agape love, that decision to love us. Agape love, we see, is extended to even the ones that are supposedly unlovable. We would think, surely, you know, I could never love them. Well, agape love is, it's a decision.
5: Yeah.
4: It's not based on feeling.
0: And sometimes, you know, when couples come in for marital counseling, they're focused on feelings.
5: Mm-hmm.
0: You know, I just don't feel like I used to feel toward mm-hmm. him or toward her. So therefore, they say, I don't love him, or I don't love her. You know, if we think about this maybe in another context, think about the parent-child relationship.
5: Mm-hmm.
0: You know, those of us who have children, do we always feel good about

0: tells us that the things written before time were written for our learning. So when we look through the Old Testament, there are many great truths that we can take and apply them to becoming better followers of God. In Deuteronomy chapter 6, we have the law repeated. That's what Deuteronomy means, second law. The law is being repeated to the people before they go into the promised land. And in Deuteronomy chapter 6, verses 1 through 9 talk about instructing the next generation. And it talks about how to do that. It talks about when they wake up in the morning, before they lie down, when you're in the house, out of the house. And it gives them sensory reminders to help them hide that scripture in their heart that they might not sin against God. And after doing that, verse 10, it begins a caution of disobedience. It cautions them what would happen is possible whenever they pass into the land of Canaan. In Deuteronomy chapter 6 and verse 10, "So it shall be, when the Lord your God brings you into the land which he swore to your fathers, to Abraham, Isaac, and Jacob, to give you large and beautiful cities which you did not build, houses full of all good things which you did not fill, hewn out wells you did not dig, vineyards and olive trees you did not plant, when you have eaten and are full, then beware, lest you forget the Lord who brought you out of the land of Egypt from the house of bondage." He talks about they're going into this city to inherit all these great things that they didn't work for. It was a gift from God. And he says, when you go in, beware, lest you forget the Lord. You know, sometimes as Christians, we can forget what's been done for us. We know that when we become a Christian, the blood of Christ washes away our sins. And if we walk in the light, as 1 John 5 tells us, 1 John 1, 5 through 10, that we can have that continual cleansing. But sometimes as Christians, we can forget that. Sometimes when our lives are going perfect and we don't seem to need God, we can seem to forget him. This passage continues to go on and tells us not to do that and gives us some more information. Verse 13, "You shall fear the Lord your God and serve him, and shall take oaths in his name." Verse 14, "You shall not go after other gods, the gods of the people who are all around you. For the Lord your God is a jealous God among you, lest the anger of the Lord your God be aroused against you and destroy you from the face of the earth." In verses 13 through 15, he goes on to tell them, whenever they go into that land, don't forget God and go after these other idols. We know that when you go after idols, you're departing from God. And sometimes as Christians, we need to keep things like this in mind so that whenever we've been washed from our sins, we don't start to drift into types of worship that God hasn't authorized. We see all the way back from the book of Genesis that God accepts worship when it's among his terms, along the terms we have in his word. If you skip down to verse 20, then we see, "When your son asks you in the time to come, saying, what is the meaning of these testimonies, the statutes and judgments which the Lord our God has commanded you? Then you shall," and in verse 21, he tells them the history of their people. And down in verse 25, he says, "Then it will be righteousness for us if we are careful to observe all these commandments before the Lord our God as he has commanded us." Deuteronomy chapter 6 is a really great idea and principle place to get some things that we can use to teach our youth, teach children, and just teach ourselves. So as Romans 15:4 says, we can look to the Old Testament and find things that are written before time and use those things for our learning. That's a word for the family.
1: You know, we're talking about love, and we're talking about what it is and is not from a biblical perspective. And gentlemen, I want us to go over to the Gospel of John, chapter 14, verse 15, where Jesus talks about love here, and he relates that love to our connection with him. What does he say there?
2: Jesus said, "If you love me, keep my commandments."
1: You know, maybe we've all seen bumper stickers, you know, something along the line of, "If you love Jesus, wave."
2: Yeah.
1: Or, "If you love Jesus, honk your horn." But that's not what Jesus said. Jesus said, "If you love me," what?
2: "You're going to keep my commandments."
1: Keep my commandments.
2: Right.
1: And so what is Jesus connecting to love?
3: Action.
2: Obedience.
1: Service. Right. Obedience. Yeah. If we love him, we're going to serve him.
2: That's right.
1: Is not the same true in the marriage relationship?
2: Absolutely.
3: Yes, sir. The word he uses there in John 14:15 is agape, which is exactly what he tells husbands to husbands, agape, have that same love towards your wives. So that means we are going to serve. We are going to make sacrifices for our wives because we have this kind of love for them.
1: And again, you can use the illustration of a parent child. You know, as a parent, you're going to make sacrifices.

0: You're going to be serving your children in a lot of different ways throughout life. You know, can we not see that in order to have a relationship with our spouse, it's going to require the very same thing as well?
1: Sir.
0: So this idea that, well, I fell in love, I fell out of love, that's not really biblical, is it?
1: No, it's not. And that's based on something that's purely emotional, external. It's not, like we were talking about, based on a decision. You make that decision to love, you're not going to fall in and out of that. You know, that word, we've talked about agape over and over. When God looked down in John 3:16, for example, he so loved the world. That wasn't something, well, now, I after seeing the way that mankind, I think I've fallen out of love with them. Mm-hmm. It wasn't based on that. It was based on that agape, selfless, sacrificial love he had for mankind.
0: You know, over in the book of 1 Corinthians chapter 13, verses 1 to 7, there is the classic rendering definition that God gives concerning love and what it is. It's so much different than what men today think of when they think of love. Let's read verses 1 to 7 together and then make a few final comments before our time is up.
2: All right, 1 Corinthians 13, 1 through 7. Though I speak with the tongues of men and of angels, but have not love, I have become sounding brass or a clanging cymbal. And though I have the gift of prophecy and understand all mysteries and all knowledge, and though I have all faith so that I could remove mountains, but have not love, I am nothing. And though I bestow all my goods to feed the poor, and though I give my body to be burned, but have not love, it profits me nothing. Love suffers long and is kind. Love does not envy. Love does not parade itself, is not puffed up, does not behave rudely, does not seek its own, is not provoked, thinks no evil, does not rejoice in iniquity, but rejoices in the truth, bears all things, believes all things, hopes all things, endures all things.
0: Gentlemen, in the time that we have remaining, I'd like for you to take a point concerning love and kind of apply it to the marriage relationship to illustrate it.
2: The one that strikes me, and the one that usually I think what strikes us the most is where we realize we need the most work, is love suffers long and is kind. Mm. Kindness is connected to suffering long. It's not just being patient, being enduring in the marriage relationship, being patient with our spouse, but then being bitter about it, being, you know, I'm being patient, but I'm not happy about it.
0: Yeah.
2: It's suffering long and is kind and is good. It's not just being patient, but it's also our attitude as we're patient with our spouse.
0: One who just explodes in anger. Are they suffering long in a situation like that?
2: Oh, no.
1: Definitely not.
2: Suffering long is the idea of we are willing to really keep our emotions, our feelings in check, the way that we feel what we want, and be patient.
0: And that's
2: be
0: love. Long.
2: So that's love. Yes, sir.
0: Yeah. Drew, what about you?
1: I think seeketh not her own. Mm-hmm. I think sometimes it's all about me. Well, this is going to take me out of what I want to do. If we stop and we put our spouse and we say, I want to make sure that I'm caring for them the best of my ability. You know, for men, for example, doing the dishes, doing the laundry, getting the children to bed, we don't want to do those things necessarily, but when we love our spouse, we're going to do those things that are going to help them. We're going to not seek your own, but seek the best in your spouse.
0: You know, those are some good points. So much material here in 1 Corinthians 13 that we could spend the entire program or several programs just on this one text.
1: Yes, sir.
0: But definitely, we need to learn to love, yes. Love our spouse, love our children, love our parents in the way that God teaches us regarding what love is and is not. Because there's a lot of confusion in the world today concerning love. Well, hopefully in our program today, though, we've shed some light on this and given our viewers the opportunity to think about some of these things that are so very, very important if we're going to have the kinds of homes that God wants us to have.
1: Amen.
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4: His praises, Jesus is mine. 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
4: Mansions above, singing his praises, gladly I'm walking.
3: Our hope and prayer is to bring you and your family closer to God.
0: You know, in the very beginning of our program, I told you the story about that young mother who gave her life and gave us a son that would bless the world. You know, there's someone else who's done that, but in a much grander way. God, our Father, He gave us a son. His son, Jesus Christ, gave His life on Calvary. And because of the gift that Jesus gave, think about all of the blessings we now have in Christ Jesus. Yes, every spiritual blessing is in Christ Jesus. Here at Fabric Family, we want to share with you our knowledge and understanding of that Christ who gave His life for you. I hope that you'll take advantage of the free Bible correspondence course that we advertised in the program. I also want to invite you to visit with a Church of Christ in your area, and we're going to be scrolling some congregations and their contact information across the screen. And if any of these congregations are in your area, visit with them and let them know that you watch Fabric of Family, because you see, they are supporters of this program, and it would not be possible for us to even be on the air if it were not for these generous Christians. Well, we have a great program lined up next time, and I hope you're going to want to be back with us and invite someone to watch the program with you. Until next time, I'm Barry Gilreath, Jr., minister of the Stutz Road Church of Christ in Florence, Alabama, wishing you and your family a wonderful day.

At the 11th of Leviticus, God required of the ancient people Israel to be holy as he was holy. The requirement was repeated at 1 Peter 1. When we have answered the call to holiness, we have separated ourselves from the carnal world and become reserved unto God for God's purposes. Those who have done so have become sanctified and are known as saints. Holy, saint, and sanctified are all forms of the same word. We are taught at the 12th of Hebrews that no man will see the Lord without holiness, and that diligence is required so that one fail not of the grace of God. Perhaps two important things are being taught to us here. First of all, though a man is saved by divine grace, he is still called unto holiness. Secondly, it is with diligence that he develop and maintain the holiness to which he is called, lest he fail to receive God's grace. It is by diligence in holiness and by the grace of God that a man may one day dwell with his Maker.

Once again, I'm John Shannon. I'm a preacher in the Church of Christ, gospel preacher of Jesus Christ. Thank you again for watching this television program. Today we have another good lesson for you. If you would, get a pencil, piece of paper, and a pad there, and just your Bible, and let's relax and study God's Word. Thank you, as always, for watching. Today, we want to talk about the Good Samaritan. Our text in consideration, Luke chapter 10, 25 through 37. The word Samaritan to the Jews, they use it in a derogatory way. In the book of John, chapter 8, 46 through 48, they describe Jesus as a Samaritan, and they was doing it in a derogatory way. But today we use the word good Samaritan. It's used in a good way, the Good Samaritan. In our text, a lawyer asked Jesus about, who is my neighbor? And Jesus went on to say, what says the law? And he quoted from Deuteronomy and other passages in the Old Testament, and Jesus told him to do it. Well, in our text, verse 25 through 29, we have the prompting of the parable. 30 through 35, we have the parts of the parable. 36 through 37, the probing after the parable. Got it? Now, let's look at 1, 2, 3, 4 main points in our text. The first point we have, the harm to the man. That's verse 30. Point number one, the hardness towards the man. That's 31 through 32. Point number C of 3, the helper of the man, 33 through 35. Point number 4, number D, the hero to the man, verse 36 through 37. Now, let's go to the text and unpack the text. But just in case I forget, sometimes I get carried away, let me give you 3 points that this lesson pictures. This lesson of the Good Samaritan give us 3 pictures. Picture number 1, of lost mankind today. Got it? Picture number 2, a picture of the law of Moses today. Got it? The law of Moses cannot really help us today when it comes to salvation. And point number 3, a picture number 3, a picture of the Lord, the Messiah, how that he heals mankind of all their sins. Well, let's go down and unpack this text. Notice what Jesus said. And Jesus answered and said, a certain man, didn't give his name, that's the Redeemer speaking, a certain man, doesn't make any difference whether he's Jew or Gentile. Well, what was the name? Doesn't matter. A certain man, Jesus said, went down from Jerusalem to Jericho. Well, what do you mean? All right, that's the road. We see the Redeemer and we see the road. Now watch this.
Now, it said, now watch the Bible now. It says, went down from Jerusalem to Jericho. Well, if you look at a map, Jericho is like north and Jerusalem is like south. Now, how in the world could a man go down from Jerusalem to Jericho? And Jericho is north. Here's the point. And some of you Bible students already know this, but maybe you're studying the Bible and think there's a contradiction. Jerusalem is the highest point in that whole area. If you go north, south, east, or west, and you leave Jerusalem, you're going down. You understand that? Now, so you can understand that the Bible is right. So he went down. Let me make this observation as well. When you're in Christ, you're up. When you're in the church of Christ, you're up. If you leave the church of Christ, doesn't make any difference where you go, you're going down. You're going down. If you leave the church of Christ and go down, you're going down to some denomination, you're not going up, you're going down. You got it? All right, that's pretty good, isn't it? Now, went down from Jerusalem to Jericho. There's a lot of good preaching we could talk about the city of David, Jerusalem. But Jerusalem is the place where the church of our Lord started. It was prophesied by Isaiah. And of course, Jericho was talked about in the Old Testament as well. Well, it said now, and fell among. There's a roughness. That's all right. Among thieves, which stripped him of his raiment and wounded him and departed, leaving him half dead. It's awful that your man just can't go in the world without somebody bothering him. Now, why would they want to bother the man? Let me just take a little short trip here. I call it an excursion. Why is it in the country we live, why is it that people just have to be so dirty and low down and mean and cruel to other people? Why? Well, it's going to always be like that as long as we have this world. You're not going to have perfection until we get to heaven. Do you plan on going to heaven? Well, look at this. Wealth. The thieves took his wealth. It's awful when folks steal. Watch it. And stripped him of his raiment. There's wardrobe. Took his wardrobe. Isn't that something? Watch it. Took his well-being away from him. Look at that. Being wounded. And departed and left him half dead. Weakness. Look at what we have. We have the wealth he had. Watch it. The wardrobe and the well-being and the weakness. You see that? Left him half dead. Not bothering anybody. Sometimes individuals, bad things happen to people. Good people. Are you following me? Sometimes things bad happen and we can't prevent it. Now here's a case like that. So we see the harm to the man. He's a human being. Let me just remind us, all of us, that we all made in the image of God. Whether we're black or white, rich or poor, whether we're Jews or Arabs, Oriental, that doesn't make any difference. Vietnamese, Chinese, Japanese, listen, Africans, folks from India, Great Britain, America, brethren, ladies and gentlemen, please listen. We're made in the image of God. The Bible says in Acts 17:26, and have made of one blood all nations of earth, people to dwell on the face of the earth.
We're all related. Please don't think, like the Jews thought, that God looked on them as very special and looked down on everybody else. That was never the case. And because we are members of the body of Christ, please don't think. And I know all spiritual blessings are in Christ and in his church. I know that. But please keep this in mind. We need to be very careful by looking down on other folks who are not members of the body of Christ. Our purpose in life and as members of the body of Christ is not to be harmful, but helpful. You see that? Don't look down on the gospel of Christ will cause you not to look down and thinking that you're better than other folks are. We all made in the image of God, and souls need to be saved. And it's our job, God, our job is to take the gospel of peace to the world. You got it? So folks can be saved. All right. Now, let's look at the hardness toward this man. This is a picture of what sin will do for you, to you. Now we'll see here the hardness to this man, towards this man. We see a picture of the law of Moses. Watch this. Richer rites of the religious. And by chance there came down a certain priest. Doesn't give his name. That went by, and when he saw him, he passed by on the other side. Rulers of religion. Likewise, a Levite, when he was at the place, came and looked on him and passed by on the other side. Isn't that something? Religious people. Religious people acting like that. That's what I said earlier about the Jews. They pictured their Gentiles as just dogs, heathens. They weren't worth caring for. I hope we never get to that point as members of the body of Christ. And I hope we never get to that point in America where we look down on other cultures and folk that need help and deny it. I hope we never have a heart like that. Can you imagine religious people who say they believe in God? They were religious people, had a law, and had they known the law of Moses like they should have, they would never have treated this man like that. Well, I know because of culture and because of certain situation, they did that, even in America, have some of the same situation. But I want to tell you, good people, if you're a member of the body of Christ, you don't need to have a heart like that. All right? Let's go a little further here. Harmness. We don't harmness towards that man. Now, let's look at number three. Point number three. The helper of the man. Now, watch the helper. This is a picture of Christ. Got it? This is a picture of Christ. Watch this here. Jesus said, but a certain Samaritan, look at that, as he journeyed, came where he was, and when he saw him, look at the difference. Up here, they saw him. He saw him. The Samaritans, these are Jews here. They saw him. He saw him. They passed by. Here's a Gentile. Oh, boy. A heathen. Not according to the Jewish economy. Without God, without no hope. When he saw him, he had compassion on him. Look at here. Compassion. You know, it's a sad thing when denominational people who are ignorant about
what to do to be saved and don't have the spiritual blessing that we enjoy in Christ Jesus. But it's a sad thing when denominational people have more compassion on people than members of the body of Christ. Now, this is not in every case. This is not in every case. I believe with all my heart we should have compassion on people. We have the truth. But if we ever go to living the gospel, I believe we can take the world. Well, let's go a little further. There was the curing of the man. We see he had compassion on the man. The curing of the man. Now watch this here. And went down to him and went to him and bound him up, bound up his wounds, pouring in oil and wine. Apparently for medicinal purpose. Why? The man is half dead. These religious leaders passed him by. He was a Samaritan. Are you listening? Was this man a Jew or Gentile? It doesn't say. A certain man. Well, wait a minute. Doesn't matter. If he had been a Jew, I wonder would the Jews, the Levites and priests, I wonder would they have gone and helped him. It may have been that he was a Gentile and said no. Well, we don't know. Well, he was a Samaritan, which was a Gentile. He came. We don't know if the man was a Jew or a Gentile, but we know this Samaritan had compassion on him. That's why he's called the Good Samaritan. That's why this prayer, we call it the Good Samaritan. Well, let's go a little further. Carrying him and set him on his beast. Look at this. He took the man and put him on his beast. Convalescing. What do you mean? Convalescing. Well, and brought him to an inn. What? Apparently this Samaritans had other things to do than to take care of this man. He did what he could. But he went a little further. He took him to an inn and took care of him. You got it? Sometimes we may not be able to spend a lot of time with folks who are sick and shut in, but there's other means or ways that we can care for them. Are you listening? Well, let's go a little further here. Cash. Look at the cash. Look at the cash. We see the compassion, the curing, the caring, the convalescence, and we look at the cash. And on the morrow, when he departed, he took out 2 pence. Boy, you really can tell about people when it comes to cash. Well, took some cash out, watched the caution, and gave them to the host, and said unto him, take care of him. What kind of man is that? Boy, so many lessons we can learn from this parable. Take care of him. Got it? He told him, now you be cautious. Take care of him. Completeness. And whatsoever thou spendest more, what more? More than the 2 pence. Watch it. When I come again, I will repay thee. What kind of man is that? Are you like that? I'm looking at myself. John Shannon, are you anything like that? Could you stop and go out of your way as a gospel preacher? Or you think you're so busy preaching the gospel and you see someone stranded or having a hard time? It may be your neighbor. It may be somebody you don't know. Whatever. Can you have compassion on folks?
Can you care for them? Can you carry them? Amen. Can you assist them with medical attention? Would you spend a little money? It won't hurt to spend a little money, a little cash. Let me stop here a moment. To all you rich folks out there who are listening to me, members of the Church of Christ and members, non-members of the church. Paul told the church through Timothy, 1 Timothy chapter 6 and verse 17, charge them that are rich in this world's goods that they be not high-minded, watch it, nor trust in uncertain riches, but in living God who giveth us things to be enjoyed. You got it? You got it? Please get this. All the money that comes your way is not for you. You need to learn it before you die. And you need to learn as well that you're not going to take nothing out of this world. You're going to leave it all. All the money that you get, it doesn't belong to you. Somebody says, well, I give to the church. And that's enough. Sometimes you just have to go and give some extra. That you be good. That you be rich in good things, Paul said to Timothy. And I think we need to do that. Is that pretty good? Wait a minute. You need to listen to this. Completeness. Now, that's good, isn't it? The hero to this man. Now, who do you think the hero to this man was? Well, they asked him by Jesus. Jesus asked some questions. Watch this here. Which now of these three? What three? The priest, the Levite, and the Samaritan. Which of the three think thou was neighbors unto him that fell among thieves? Which one do you think? Was it religious people or was it the heathen? Sometimes individuals, watch it, they're so holy that they can't go out of their little realm to help anybody or do good. All right? They're answering to Jesus. And he said, he that showed mercy on him. Did you show any mercy? I'm running through this text because I don't have a lot of time for the text, but please listen to it. And I hope you can see this real good. Well, the advice of Jesus, we see the asking by Jesus, which of the three? Then we see the answer to Jesus. He said, the one, watch it, he that showed mercy on him. All right. Advice of Jesus. Then said Jesus unto him, get it now, go and do thou likewise. Well, what's the lesson for us today? Oh, you see it? Sure you see it. Now watch this now. I want you to listen to this. Say that this Samaritan here, you got it? All this good deeds that he did. You got it? And say that he was still living when the gospel was being preached. And these two Jews here, this Levite and this priest, say they obeyed the gospel. And they went out evangelizing and they came to this Samaritan. And ask this Samaritan, well, not the Samaritan, to this man here. We're having a gospel meeting, and I just wonder, could you come down and be my special guest at the gospel meeting?
What do you think this man that was left half dead, that the Jews passed him by, what do you think that he would say to them? Well, on the other hand, say that this Samaritan had been down in Samaria when Philip preached the gospel. Are you listening? And he came up on him and said, you know, I know you. I remember seeing you wounded. And the man said, yes, I heard. I know about you. I was just about dead and you came my rescue. I don't know how in the world I could ever repay you. Well, Samaritan had a good heart. He said, well, I tell you what. Old Philip is down in Samaria preaching the gospel. I wonder, would you be my special guest and come go with me to hear him speak the gospel? Could you do that? Do you think that this man that was helped by the Samaritan, do you think he had would have any problem going to the gospel meeting? I don't think so. Well, Brother Shannon, what is your point? Every day we ought to do a good deed, and we ought to be trying to do evangelism every day. Sometimes what you need to do, instead of just preaching all the time, do some good thing and preach. Oh, you better get that. Acts chapter 1, all the things that Jesus began to do and teach, or do and say. What should we do? We should be about, watch it, benevolence. Sometimes this is a man right here. He needs benevolence. He needs caring for. It's not time to preach to him now. When you get him well there, you can preach to him. Now, if you're anything like these religious leaders, don't expect the world to pay you any attention. Are you listening? Now, Philip went down to the city of Samaria and preached Christ unto them. Got it? What do you mean, preach Christ? Acts 8 and verse number 12, when they believed Philip, preaching the thing concerning the kingdom, that's the church. And in the name of Jesus Christ, they were baptized, both men and women. Now, what did they do? They heard. What did Philip do? Philip preached the death, burial, and the resurrection of Christ. He shed his blood. He was raised from the dead, sent it back to heaven. He built his church. Philip preached it to them. The death, burial, and the resurrection of Christ. Preached repentance unto them. They confessed and they were baptized in the Christ for the remission of sin. I hope you've enjoyed this lesson. Thank you, as always. Amen.

Hello, my name is Cameron Freeman, and we are so glad that you're watching the Gospel Broadcasting Network. Here at GBN, we know we might not know you personally, but we really do care about you. We hope that you notice that we are constantly asking all of our viewers to open up their Bibles rather than their wallets. And the reason we ask all of our viewers to open up their Bibles, we want you to study along with us as we teach and preach you the Word of God. If you would like any further information, all of our material is absolutely free, and we would love for you to come visit so that we can get to know you personally. No pressure. And once again, thanks for watching the Gospel Broadcasting Network. We are glad that you're here.

I'm Kevin Rhodes. Welcome to Expositions. As a society, we are on the verge of becoming a rather heartless people. We are a people who seemingly only care about ourselves, what we think, our opinions, and nothing that anyone else says, thinks, or cares about matters at all. Now, I don't mean that we do not care anymore, period, but rather that our relationships have become in many ways shallow, mechanical, and empty. And think just for a moment about how the movement of people to be more indoors-oriented and online-oriented, where we see friends on Facebook that we've never even met, where we have people that we will interact with, but we do not really care about their feelings, and we make comments online on things, and we don't care. We're quick to insult, we are quick to cast aside, and we're quick to treat other people as if their opinions have no value. Our relationships, though, tend to be defined more by this fortunate coincidence more than by any personal commitment. We just are thrown together in some way. We have something in common, maybe because we went to school together or we were on the same team sometime. But there was nothing really tightening up that relationship so that we really felt close. And I'm convinced that the root of this, which is a sociological problem, is our morality as a society. Or we might show the growing lack thereof. You see, we don't have as much to tie us together and bind us together as one people as we used to, because we've let go of the moral foundations that we used to take for granted. That there were certain things that were right, there were certain things that were wrong. That you knew going in that there were certain ways you spoke, at least in public, and to total strangers. And these things have just passed aside, and we don't share those things anymore. And as a result of this, so much that we used to share being let go, we don't share the most important things in life, even in a shallow way. In fact, our morals and our relationships are tied together much more, though, than you would think. And that's where we need to realize why it matters. How you live, how you think morally affects who you are with and what you can do with someone and how closely you can come together. If you go back to what Paul said in 1 Corinthians chapter 15, verse 33, he said, evil companionships corrupt good morals. But there's even more to it than that. When you look back in the first 8 verses of 1 Thessalonians chapter 4, we saw how it addressed immorality. But then Paul makes this very subtle shift as we move into the next few verses. It's subtle, but it's very powerful. So if you will follow along as we read in 1 Thessalonians chapter 4, verses 9 through 12. But concerning brotherly love, you have no need that I should write to you, for you yourselves are taught by God to love one another. Indeed, you do so toward all the brethren who are in all Macedonia. But we urge you, brethren, that you increase more and more, that you also aspire to lead a quiet life, to mind your own business, and to work with your own hands, as we commanded you, that you may walk properly toward those who are outside, and that you may lack nothing. Now, what you should see and notice in those few verses is how he ties together morality and the commitment to God and how we then interact with other people. These are moral matters, and therefore it affects relationships. That these verses follow the previous 8 then is no accident, because what they reveal is the foundation of morality is our willingness to take responsibility. And that is at the heart of every relationship we will ever have. Let's review then and look at these verses and notice the specific relationships that he notes and the responsibilities that he implies. If we look back at verses 9 and 10, notice this. We have a responsibility to our fellow Christians, and it's a powerful responsibility. He writes, but concerning brotherly love, you have no need that I should write to you, for you yourselves are taught by God to love one another. And indeed, you do so toward all the brethren who are in all Macedonia. But we urge you, brethren, that you increase more and more.
Now, what you immediately should have seen is the tie that he emphasizes, that it is brotherly, that it's about the brethren, and that it is important, because he emphasized that terminology three times within those two verses. It reminds me of 1 Peter chapter 1 and verse 22, that what we obeyed when we came to the truth, to obey the word through the Spirit, and that we are then purified by that, we became Christians, it was unto this love, a brotherly love, unto a love unfeigned. That is, we're not just playing a role when we're loving our brethren. It's so important to recognize that our love for one another as Christians should be real, should be strong, and should be powerful as a relationship. Our common faith and purpose in life, it ought to bring us together quickly because we share the most important things. Even if we're very different otherwise, you know, like precious faith is what is the most powerful aspect of any relationship, or should be. 2 Peter chapter 1, verse 1. I have numerous friends who we really do not have much in common. We don't have much of our background in common as how we were brought up, whether in the church or out of the church. We don't have much in common about our academic background of having multiple degrees or perhaps not even a high school diploma. But you know what? When we have Christ, we're brought together in the most important way, and we can be strong and brotherly and care about one another and do things together that pull us and make us stronger and make us truly family. That's truly what matters, and it needs to be what we're thinking about all the time. Genuine affection for your brethren will then show itself in a genuine concern, and also in what's genuine behavior. When he tells them how they are to do this, it's to be a true, committed love. In Romans chapter 12, verse 10, there Paul writes and says, be kindly affectioned one to another. In brotherly love, he says, preferring one another. In 1 John chapter 4, 20 through 21, there John writes, saying that you can't really love your brother whom you've seen. You can't make that claim to say, God, I love you, when I'm ignoring my brother and don't really care. Your brother, you can see, he's right there. You can't see God. It's expressed in the nature of love and relationship. A relationship with God that we have as a father, but that needs to be expressed as brothers too, because that's closer. That is proximity-wise here upon the earth, and it's an expression of the deeper love we have with God in Christ. God wants our relationships to become deeper than simply social relationships. Romans chapter 13, verses 9 and 10. A lot of times, even in within Christ's family, we let just social things dominate. We enjoy doing things together, going to maybe game nights together. We enjoy getting together afterwards and having a meal. But I ask you, do you really spend time on the most important things, the thing that brought you together, discussing your spiritual growth and your relationship and what you can do for one another and how you want to go to heaven together? Are these bringing you together too? Because we need to build our relationships with as many brethren as possible, including in other congregations. We need to love the brotherhood, 1 Peter chapter 2, verse 17 says. And that means we need to be committed to truly loving one another. When you think about what you need to do to love one another in the brotherhood, love one another as family, it means reaching out and being there for one another. And you see, that shouldn't matter. It shouldn't make a difference that, well, this is my close friend and we do things all the time. Well, I understand that. But you know, you're supposed to be there for one another in the congregation. And it shouldn't take just your best friend. It should be anyone. Why? Because you're family. And you should love your family. And because he tells them that they were doing a good job in their love, that you're doing the right things, you're behaving the right way. But notice what he ends with. He says, but we urge you, brethren, that you increase more and more. There is always going to be room to improve when it comes to our love. To grow in brotherly love. That is where we're tying ourselves to that person, to those brethren, and that we're acting as family, doing things together as family, but also in godly love and agape love, so that we are there for them and what they need, and that we're sacrificing to do what is best for them spiritually. In John 13, 34 and 35, it says, a new commandment I give unto you, that you love one another as I have loved you. By this shall all men know that you are my disciples if you have love one for another.
It is a powerful, strong, and meaningful command to love. But we have to love one another and build those relationships in Christ, because this becomes something that binds us together and becomes a great pull to show others what they can have when they're willing to turn to God and obey Him. Second of all, though, we have a responsibility in relationships to represent Christ. And it's that relationship which should define our lives. We're going to look, first of all, at the first part of verse 11 and then into verse 12. That you also aspire to lead a quiet life, to mind your own business, to work with your own hands as we commanded you, that you may walk properly toward those who are outside. Now notice the emphasis there, both times, on life, on how you're living, that you are leading your life in such a way that Christ is at the center and being displayed to others. In Philippians chapter 1, verse 20, Paul talks about magnifying Christ in his body. That everything he did, he wanted to become a magnifier. So that if the same way you would be essentially a magnifying glass, that you are not actually important. People don't pick up a magnifying glass to look at the glass. They pick up a magnifying glass because there's something more important they want to see. And we as Christians need to recognize that's how we are. We're a magnifier for Christ. And it's most important not just that people see us, but that when they see us, they're looking at Jesus. Christians should stand out because of their character in life. Surely that is clear from this brief reading. Not because that we are known for behaving oddly, though that may be the case sometimes, but because we are living in a way that points people to Jesus and points people to God. In Matthew chapter 5, 13 through 16, Jesus in the Sermon on the Mount, in that introductory passage, says, "Ye are the salt of the earth, but if the salt hath lost its savor, wherewith shall it be salted? It is henceforth good for nothing but to be cast out and trodden under foot of men. Ye are the light of the world. A city that is set on a hill cannot be hid, neither do men light a candle and put it under a bushel, but upon a candlestick, that it might give light unto all that are in the house. Let your light so shine before men that they may see your good works and glorify your Father which is in heaven." That's a responsibility, to shine our light, to bring people to Christ, show Him to them so they're drawn to Him, not just to us. Christians should fulfill their own responsibilities then, instead of intruding on others or trying to force someone else to assume their responsibilities. Make sure you're taking care of your own business, because that's part of this. That when he says lead a quiet life, part of the point of this in the context that you need to do that to mind your own business, to work with your own hands. Did you notice each time the emphasis? You do it yourself. Now that's important in relationships, because you shouldn't expect someone else to do things for you all the time. And yet some people, you probably have known them at work, that they seem to get by and find ways always to be busy when the hard work is needed to be done, that they always find a way to get away and they've got some other excuse. They're sick at the worst time possible. They want you to help them with everything, and they never seem to gain a competence, and yet they can do just enough to keep their job. Well, in the church, we need to make sure we're not falling into that trap. We shouldn't be certainly doing that at our jobs. We shouldn't always need someone else to do something for me. We need to make sure we are doing what is expected of us. If you think about it, young wives and mothers need to recognize this principle even in what they do. That they have to attend to their own responsibilities this before they take on additional responsibility. Because that can create so many other things of where instead of passing off those things, training their children to everyone else. It's important that they take on and they do their responsibility, including training their children how to worship, training them in beginning the process of learning. They need to be at the forefront of this instead of expecting grandma or someone else to always be doing these other things for them. But we also realize sometimes some mothers, some young mothers, can be trying to do all of this, and they're trying to do other things too, and they get overloaded, and because of that, they've taken on too much responsibility.
We need to realize that there needs to be a balance here, and that we need to make sure we set the right boundaries of taking on responsibility, but only so much as we can do properly within what God has given, and to stick to what is our business to do. It can very easily get to where we enjoy what someone else is doing, maybe getting involved with them, or maybe we just have a bad habit of giving advice where it's not really needed. We need to make sure we're focused on ourselves and pleasing God first, and doing things and living in a way that bring glory to Him, because He's our focus. The whole of our lives should provide a quality representation to others of what Christ is all about. And I emphasize quality. In Galatians chapter 2 and verse 20, it says, I am crucified.

truly be crucified into ourselves and display how Jesus lived in that way, and that what he has delivered to us in the faith is what our lives are now all about, that we represent that as well as we possibly can. We want to make sure that we're not just giving a half-hearted effort to give a picture of who Christ is. You know, some people are talented artists. They can sit down and draw someone's likeness, and it is just beautiful. You know immediately who it is. Now, I can't do that. I have trouble drawing stick figures sometimes. And we have to admit that sometimes what we do in life, in living, are we trying in giving Christ and magnifying Christ and showing others what Christ is about? We're only really giving stick figure type effort, when what we need to do is give a good, honest accounting of Christ to others, because that may be the only time they ever exposed to who Christ is through you. And therefore, what we do should reflect his standards, not the world's standards. I beseech you, therefore, brethren, by the mercies of God, that you present your bodies a living sacrifice, holy and acceptable unto him, which is your reasonable service. And be not conformed to this world, but be ye transformed by the renewing of your mind, that you may prove what is that good and acceptable and perfect will of God. Romans chapter 12, verses 1 and 2. Thirdly, again we look at verses 11 and 12 and see a particular point of emphasis, that we have a responsibility in life and our relationships to work. Notice what he says here. That you also aspire to lead a quiet life, to mind your own business, and to work with your own hands as we commanded you, that you may walk properly to those who are outside, and that you may lack nothing. Now he ties together, if you will, the need to work and one of the benefits of working, that is that you're not going to lack. You're going to take care of yourself and your own needs. Therein lies the responsibility, so you're not relying on someone else, and therefore you have a responsibility to do so. In Galatians chapter 6 and verse 5, the Apostle Paul said that each man shall bear his own burden or carry his own load. And certainly when it comes to taking the responsibility to take care of ourselves and our families, Christians need to take this seriously, especially in a society that seems to, in some cases, honor and even encourage people to expect someone else to take care of them. The point of this exhortation is not just the requirement to work every minute. That's not what he's saying, is you have to work every minute of every day of your life. But it's rather to take responsibility for yourself instead of expecting others to do everything for you, like specifically pay your way through life. You know, if you grew up in such a way that your parents always did everything for you, you may have thought that that's the way life was. But it's not. When you reach a certain point, you have to do things yourself. You have to provide for others, ultimately, if you're going to have your own family. And even then, you recognize that there's a responsibility to your brethren that goes all the way back to Acts chapter 2, that when there's someone in need, we should be ready and able to help out, instead of being the one that's always having to be helped along, that's always having to ask for something. You know, we're going to be in that position one day, even doing everything we can. You will have times when you'll be the person in need. We don't help ourselves when we act like we're always needy, when we could be participating and being helpful to others. He's pointing out here that there is a responsibility, Christian responsibility, in our relationship to one another, to be workers. And that means developing that relationship at work and being the right kind of worker when we are there. If you go back to the very beginning, God expected Adam to work, even before sin entered the world. And that last part's important. Sin is not coming apart and being equated with work, and therefore work is a punishment for sin. No, it's not that. Work is a good thing because God gave it. It's good itself. It's good for us, as Genesis 2 verse 15 makes clear. You tend the garden. Now, it became harder afterwards because of his sin. But the work itself, doing good and doing and tending to God's things especially, those are things that are good to do. And therefore, work is good to do. That means then that Christianity does not give us any excuse to abandon our responsibilities in the world. Now, what's interesting is the Thessalonians were going to miss

miss this part. He had to come back and emphasize this later to them. But we don't get to just say, well, I am not of the world, and therefore I don't have any responsibilities in the world. That's not what the gospel teaches. But rather what you see is a heightening of all these responsibilities. In Colossians chapter 3, verses 22 and 23, Paul emphasized that for those bondservants, those who were, in this case, slaves, they had responsibilities. They had a responsibility to do their best, to work, he says, not as men pleasers. That is, don't work just because your master's watching. He says, don't just look around and see if I what I can get by with, but rather you need to do so with a singleness of heart that is a total commitment to doing the right kind of job as to the Lord. That we are not just working for a paycheck. We're not just working for the boss. We're not just working for the company. We are working for a greater cause. Why? Because we represent Christ. Remember point two? We represent something greater than the company, greater than the boss, and greater than the paycheck. And that means something to us, or should. So in our relationships, at home, at work, or in our communities, we should take all these responsibilities more seriously. Because we're Christians, and we ought to perform them with Christian responsibilities in mind. So think about it from this point of view. When we're going out and we are needing to work and be active in the community in various ways, holding down a job, or maybe going out in that community as part of our job, that we need to take Christ with us on the job. In Matthew chapter 28, verses 18 through 20, Jesus said, in giving the Great Commission, all power hath been given unto me in heaven and in earth. Go ye therefore and teach all nations, baptizing them into the name of the Father and of the Son and of the Holy Spirit, teaching them to observe all things whatsoever I've commanded you, and lo, I am with you alway, even unto the end of the world. In Galatians chapter 6 and verse 10, he gives us one other thing to think about. And that is, we need to be mindful of others in what we're doing along the way. He said there, as ye therefore have opportunity, let us do good unto all men, especially those of the household of faith. Now let's combine these two principles and think about how it applies to the work we do. We ought to work in such a way that we draw attention to our work ethic, but also in an explanation way of every opportunity say, I'm working for more than just that paycheck. I can work hard and I can do my best because I've got a greater reason to work than maybe what you've considered. Because I'm a Christian, and I'm not doing this just for the boss. I'm not trying to make the boss happy in doing this. I want to make my Lord happy, because I'm trying to please Him. And this is what my life is about, and it makes work so much easier because I can find joy in what I'm doing. As you go through your life then, and you can help out when there's a legitimate need at work, you can pitch in and help out and do good in that way. A coworker is in need, help out. Be that person that they remember that was willing to be there for them. Because now you've given an opportunity to glorify Christ in the process. This can have a tremendous effect on others when you take the responsibility on yourself and perform your role, whatever it might be, with this in mind. So think about John 4. Jesus is involved in his work. Now, his work was preaching and teaching, but he was taking a break from his work. He was doing something else. He was sitting down. He was tired, and he was hungry. The apostles had gone in to get something to eat. He is thirsty, and a woman comes along, a Samaritan woman. And she, in the process of asking about things that involve the well, he turned it an opportunity to teach her. He kept his purpose in mind all the time, whatever else was going on. When we do that at work and at home and with our families, with our Christian neighbors around us, and especially with those that are closest to us, and we make sure we're glorifying Christ in the process, now we have taken those relationships and put them at the forefront of all we are and what we do. Many young people who get caught up in immorality do so because of problems in their various relationships. That is, they don't have a good relationship with their parents, and that ends up the bad relationship bleeding over into everything. Maybe they're not being trained well enough. They're not responding to their parents' training, or they've learned poorly from them what they ought to do in situations. Maybe they don't get along with the brothers and sisters.
Maybe because of this and they don't have the good relationship and problems that developed in their romantic interests, morality suffered. And sadly, they can even end up in a situation exposed to predators because they don't know how to deal with relationships. They don't have that tight-knit community, a place and people on which to rely. Many of us take on a different demeanor when we're around worldly people, which is an indication that the influence is going the wrong way. We should be influencing their behavior, not they influencing ours. Likewise, how we communicate shows much about our willingness to take responsibility. That is a trait that is essential for a Christian. We're willing to do things that need to get done. So you see, all of these things are related, actually. We as Christians often try working hard on what we see as the problem when we're actually only addressing a symptom. And we need to get down to the core of these relationships and responsibilities for who we're going to be. If we're going to grow spiritually and morally, then we must get to the heart of the matter and work on the inside about showing people Christ and developing relationships and love that care about people that then reaches out to everyone around us. Because when we become Christians, we're supposed to have given ourselves to Jesus entirely, including our very hearts. That's why in Acts chapter 2, verse 37, the people were cut to the heart. And that was when they were ready to hear the gospel, to repent and be baptized, every one of you, in the name of Jesus Christ for the remission of your sins. They were ready to listen. They were ready to learn. They were ready to obey. And that's how we always ought to be for everything the Bible says. I'm Kevin Rhodes. Thank you for watching Expositions.

At birth, we are self-centered, crying when we need food, sleep, or changing. But as we mature, we learn to look outside ourselves to other people. Sadly, many never pass the self-serving heart of toddlers. Even as adults, they still demand to get their own way. Paul saw this self-seeking attitude in Corinth and wrote, "Let no man seek his own, but every man another's wealth. Just as I try to please everyone in everything I do, not seeking my own advantage, but that of many." 1 Corinthians 10, verses 24 and 33. In 1 Corinthians 13, 5, when Paul was giving the way of love, he said, "Love does not insist on its own way." To overcome division, Christians needed to love each other and stop demanding their own way or seeking their own interest. Love does not believe that finding oneself is the highest good. It is not enamored with self-gain or self-justification or self-worth. Rather, love seeks the good of one's neighbors and enemies.

0: from the time I was a very young child, my parents tell me I was just a few days old, they were taking me to worship God. I mentioned that recently on some episodes when we were talking about the importance of worship. But where they took me to worship God was of great significance, because what they did is they took me to the assembly, the church, coming together. But what is the church? Well, we learn from Ephesians chapter 5 that the church is the body of Jesus Christ. I think it's unfortunate that most people don't understand that. To many people, the church is just a 501c3 in many people's eyes. Other people see the church as some type of a social organization. Some perhaps view it as a benevolent group. And while there is social interaction, while in our country churches can enjoy the benefits of a 501c3, and certainly when you have the love of God living through you and loving your fellow man, the church does have benevolent acts, that's not what the church is. The church is where the saved are found, Acts chapter 2, verse 47. As I mentioned earlier, it is the body of Jesus Christ. It's so important that Jesus died for it. And so when we think about the church, it is far above any type of organization that we find in this world, because it is divine, instituted by God, part of His eternal scheme of redemption. It was His manifold wisdom that He came to establish the church. I want in this episode today to examine what is Christ's relationship with the church, and what do we learn about the church based upon this relationship. In so doing, I hope it will help you see that the church is greater than just a benevolent organization. It's not just some tax shelter, as some people were trying to throw accusations. It's not a business. It's not just a social club, but it is something far greater that's part of God's infinite wisdom and His design, and that we are privileged to be a part of it if you have been baptized into Jesus Christ. I want to thank you for joining me, Guyton Montgomery, for Have a Bible Question, where we search God's Word to give Bible answers to your Bible questions.
1: 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We'd love to have you join us.
0: I want to start by reading a section of scripture that's found in Ephesians chapter 5, starting in verse 23, and it goes to the end of the chapter. It says, "For the husband is the head of the wife, even as Christ is the head of the church, and He is the Savior of the body. Therefore, as the church is subject unto Christ, so let the wives be to their own husbands in everything. Husbands, love your wives, even as Christ also loved the church and gave Himself for it, that He might sanctify and cleanse it with the washing of water by the word, that He might present it to Himself a glorious church, not having spot or wrinkle or any such thing, but that it should be holy and without blemish. So ought men to love their wives as their own bodies. He that loveth his wife loveth himself, for no man ever yet hated his own flesh, but nourisheth and cherisheth it, even as the Lord the church. For we are members of His body, of His flesh, and of His bones. For this cause shall a man leave his father and mother, and shall be joined unto his wife, and they two shall be one flesh. This is a great mystery, but I speak concerning Christ and the church. Nevertheless, let every one of you in particular so love his wife, even as himself, and the wife see that she reverence her husband." I love reading this passage. I use it oftentimes when I'm teaching and preaching about the husband and the wife relationship. But it's important that we understand that Paul uses the husband-wife relationship and the truths concerning it not to teach about the husband and the wife, but actually to teach about the relationship of Christ and the church. Look at that last part. "This is a great mystery, but I speak concerning Christ and the church. Nevertheless, let every one of you in particular. And he goes on saying about how we ought to behave as husbands and wives. So in this passage, he takes a concept that they were familiar with of what the marriage relationship ought to be and explains about the relationship between Christ and the church. In these verses, I believe that you see some very important things about the relationship of Christ and the church, and that in noticing them, we can pull from them lessons to help us appreciate and also know how to conduct ourselves in the church. The first part is we see the significance of the church. Sometimes there are people that want to think that they can be a Christian without the church. They think that church really just isn't something very important. Now, some of these people see the church as just being a building, which the building in which we meet isn't the church, it's the people, as he said right here, for we are members of his body, of his flesh, and of his bones, and the church is his body. So who is that? Us as individuals. And that's what's taught throughout the book of Romans and also in the epistle to the Corinthians. So when we think about the idea of the significance of the church, it's not because of the building being important. I would agree with you there. But the church, the body of Jesus Christ, that group of Christians that make up the church, is important. How do I know that? Well, let's look at this. It tells us very clearly, it says, husbands, verse 25, love your wives even as Christ also loved the church and gave himself for it. The church was so important and is so important that Jesus was willing to die for it. Now, when I think about that, I love my wife and I would be willing to die for my wife. In fact, I'd be willing to die for my children. As a law enforcement officer in my training, they made us really contemplate the fact, are we willing to love our fellow man enough to lay down our lives for them? We realized every time we went out on a shift that we had to be willing to die to protect somebody else. And every night I went out, I was willing to. I would die for a fellow man. I would die for my children. I would die for my wife. I would be more than happy to substitute my life, giving my life in death for them. But let me tell you, I have a dog that I care about and a cat. And they bring us a lot of joy and amusement in our home. Shiloh and Eve can be very important to my family. But if you ask me, would I die for them? I'd tell you no. And while my wife loves our animals and would like me to do all I can to extend their lives as much as possible, if you asked her if she would rather me die to save their lives or for them to die, she'll tell you right away that she would rather them die, that they're not worth me giving my life for. See, Jesus, the one that according to John chapter 1, verse 1 and following, that tells us that he was the one that created this world. Without him, not anything would have been made. And he comes taking on flesh, and he comes to do so to save us. And the church is how he is able to do that. That's where the saved are going. And he loved it so much that he died for it. Now, if this is the God that with infinite wisdom created this world, do you think he would be so silly as to lay down his life for something that's not important? See, that's why I get aggravated when people sit there and say, oh, but the church isn't important. I can have a relationship with God without the church. Oh, the ignorance with which they say those words. They may mean well, but they are wrong. Because, brethren, listen to what I'm saying. If you say the church is not important, then you're contradicting the fact that it was so important that Jesus died for it. Stay tuned, because I want to talk about a second point that we learned about Christ and the relationship with the church and what we need to do about that. Since 1987, the Northwest Florida School of Biblical Studies has been providing college-level Bible classes tuition-free. In fact, I myself am a graduate of the school. I'm excited to announce that we are now 100% online, offering you the opportunity to utilize these courses to help you grow in your relationship with God. You can learn more so that you can prepare yourself for the next semester at NWFSB.

0: Now, before we go on to the second point, I want to make a quick application to this. If the church is so important to Jesus that he is willing to die for it, as we're told right there in Ephesians chapter 5, verse 24, then shouldn't it be important enough to us that we want to be a part of it, to be added to it, like Acts 2:47? Should it be important to us that we want to give to it for its work, like in 1 Corinthians 16, verse 1 and 2, with the right heart, 2 Corinthians 9, 6 through 7, so that it's financially supported? If it's so important to Jesus that he dies for it, shouldn't it be important enough that we want to assemble with it and not forsake the assembling of the church? Hebrews chapter 10, verse 24 and verse 25. See, you need to really look inward and ask yourself, are you living your life with the church being significant the way it was significant for Jesus? I would argue Revelation 3:10, where it says that we are to be faithful unto death, is that we need to see the church as so important that, like many of the early Christians, we ourselves would be willing to die for it. Now, the second point from the text I want us to notice is that because of Christ's relationship to the church, we learn that he is the head of it. Look right there in verse 23. For the husband is the head of the wife, even as Christ is the head of the church. Now, that is very, very significant, because Colossians chapter 3, verse 17 says that we are to do everything with the authority or in the name of Jesus Christ. And so a lot of people want to say, well, you know, I'll start my church so I can do things the way I want to do them. I saw that recently on Facebook, actually, where people were condemning the idea of the church and say, well, I'm going to start my own. That way it can be done the way I want it to be done. We have no right to impose our will in the church, because there is no earthly head. There is only the heavenly head, which is Jesus Christ, the one sitting at the right hand of God. As the head of the church, he has the right to tell the church what to do. And he has, right here, by sending the Comforter, as was promised in John chapter 16 and 17, talking about the Holy Spirit, to come and guide the apostles and the early Christians in what he desires in his church. That's why we make sure that we follow the biblical pattern in worship, as we've talked about in previous episodes. That's why we make sure that when we talk about how somebody is added to the church, we do it according to Scripture, as we talked about last week, and what must one do, or what must I do in order to be saved? Because Jesus is the head. We bear his name. We look for his authority, and we do his will, not our own. Stay tuned. We're going to notice another point in just a moment. Hi, I'm Guy Montgomery, one of the preachers here at the Church of Christ at Milestone. Paul admonished Timothy to exercise himself unto godliness. We try and do this at our congregation through fellowship, prayer, worship, and of course, Bible study. We would like for you to take advantage of the things that we offer. You can learn more at cocmilestone.com or haveabiblequestion.com or go to nwfsbs.org. Better yet, come visit us in person where you'll receive a warm, loving welcome. Now, we've talked about the idea that the church is significant. We also talked that Jesus is the head. Now, if you want an S for that, he is the superintendent, and that'll make your points line up with the S's. Because the next part I want to think about is how the church is subject unto the head, being Jesus. Now, I know this is very closely related, so we won't take a long time talking about this, but look at verse 24. Therefore, as the church is subject unto Christ, so let the wives be to their own husbands and everything. We need to realize that we're not the head, we are the subjects. We subject ourselves to Jesus, to his word. We yield ourselves to him. You know, Romans chapter 12, beginning in verse 1, says that I beseech you, therefore, brethren, by the mercies of God, that you present yourselves as a living sacrifice to God. And it actually goes on and says, which is our reasonable service. And I think a lot about that, because when it comes to how I conduct myself, there are times that I have to remind myself that I have got to subject myself unto Christ to being like Him, rather than allowing my impulses or my fleshly or carnal desires. Because there are times that I would love to yell, pitch a fit, be ugly to other people, because I'm a human being like everybody else. But as a part of the church, I am subject to Christ, bringing my life in subjection to Him, conducting myself to where I am magnifying Him, as Paul would write to the Philippians. And so we've noticed that the church is significant to Christ. We notice that Christ is the superintendent or the head of the church, and the church is subject unto Christ. But the fourth point I want to notice in this is that the church is made up of the saved. Look back there at verse 23 with me again. For the husband is the head of the wife, even as Christ is the head of the church, and He is the Savior of the body. Who is He going to save? He is going to save the body. Let's go on back down here again, verse 30. It says, for we are members of His body, of His flesh, and of His bones. When we are added to the church, we become a part of the body of Jesus Christ. Romans chapter 6, verse 3 and 4 talk this out about the idea that we are baptized into Christ Jesus. And when we become a part of the body, we are a part of the saved. What that tells me, the application is for those people that say, oh, the church isn't significant. Oh, it's significant. Significant to Christ, so that He died for it. But it's significant for us because that's where the saved are found, and we should want to be found in the church. Stay tuned. There's still another point from this text I want us to learn.
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0: So when we think about that the church is where the saved are found, we can understand why the saved are found there when we read the context of this. Look with me really to verse 26. He says that He might sanctify and cleanse it, talking about the church, with the washing of water by the word, that He might present it to Himself a glorious church, not having spot or wrinkled or any such thing, but that it should be holy and without blemish. See, the other thing we see about the church is that because of the relationship we have with Christ, is that the church is not only those that are the saved, but the church are the sanctified. Now we think about that, S-A-N-C-T-I-F-I-E-D, in the sense that we have been set apart. We are different. We have been washed from the filth of this world. The filth that is found in sin has been taken away from us. I think so many people underappreciate the power of baptism, because in Acts 22, verse 16, it talks about, now why tarriest thou, rise and be baptized, washing away thy sins. See, the blood of Jesus does that. That's how He cleanses His church. That's why the saved are added to the church. And it's a relationship that we have with Him that He is able to make us set apart. We're not like the filth of this world. Instead, look at that again. Instead, we are found to be without spot, without wrinkle, without blemish, and we are to be holy. After all, Scripture says, be ye holy, for I am holy. It's not us that makes ourselves holy. It's the relationship we have with Christ by being in the church. So when we think about the idea of sanctification, and we think about being saved, that is found only in the body of Jesus Christ, which is the church. Stay tuned. We'll conclude these thoughts in just a moment. There's one more that we can notice very quickly. Look with me to verse 28 and 29. So ought men to love their wives as their own bodies. He that loveth his wife loveth himself. For no man ever yet hated his own flesh, but nourisheth and cherisheth it, even as the Lord the church. See, Jesus has a special relationship with the church. It's his body. He died for it because it was so important. And he loves it and cares for it to where he nourishes it. This reminds us, and the point that I'll make of this is that he shepherds the church. Hebrews chapter 13, right there in verse 20 and 21, it actually refers to him as the great shepherd. That's comforting to me to read passages like Psalm 23 that describes the care the shepherds give their sheep. That's what Jesus does to the church, nourishing it, cherishing it, taking care of it. I'm reminded of the stoning of Stephen in the book of Acts, that he gazed up into heaven, and he was allowed to look, and he was able to see Jesus, normally described as sitting there at the right hand of God, but on this occasion, he was standing, being concerned for his sheep. The one that was being persecuted, he was watching, caring for, making sure that it's being taken care of. There's no wonder Matthew chapter 16, in verse 15 to 16, it talks about that Jesus says, I will build my church and the gates of Hades shall not prevail against it. It won't prevail because Jesus is caring and taking care of his church. He is the shepherd. There's comfort for us to be found. Are we going to be sheep that seek after our shepherd, being cared for by him? Or will we be found wandering, lost, rebellious out in the wilderness? I, for one, want to be found being cared for by our loving shepherd. I love reading and studying my Bible. In fact, I really enjoy studying God's Word with other people, whether it's face-to-face, online, or through Bible correspondence courses. One of the favorite parts of my week is to come in and take an envelope where we have sent somebody a course already with a postage paid envelope. They've completed it, and they've mailed it back to me. And I then take the course, and I grade it, and then I write a letter back to them with the next lesson so that they can continue studying God's Word. Would you like to take a Bible correspondence course with me? If so, we want you to call us, write us, or sign up online at your earliest convenience so together you and I can study God's Word some more. Hope today's episode has been profitable to you in your Bible study. As we've looked at Ephesians chapter 5, I hope that you can see that Christ has an intimate relationship with the church because it is his body. I hope it helps you understand that the church is important and that it's not some tax benefit. It's not some organization that's created by man that is just a social club of some form, something that we treat haphazardly. Instead, I pray that this episode has helped you to see that it is significant. Significant to Christ and should be significant to us. And our actions ought to reflect that. I hope it helps you to understand that Jesus Christ is the superintendent or the head of the church, that he has the authority that was bestowed upon him by God, and he is able to hand down to the church what we should do. I hope it helps you to see that we are to be subject as the church to Christ, allowing him to be our guide in all things. Furthermore, as we've noticed, that the church is the saved, the ones that have been added to it, that have the right to call Jesus their Savior. If you're not a part of the church, he's not your Savior, according to this word. I hope it also encourages you and helps you to understand that the church is the sanctified, that we have been washed, we have been made pure because of the blood of Jesus, so that we can be without spot, without blemish, that we can be holy like God, not because of us, but because of the relationship we share in Christ. And finally, I hope it encourages you that we have a great shepherd that watches over, nourishing and cherishing us because he loves us and that he desires this relationship. the church, oh, it's so important. We should be insulted when people say that the church is not. Let's make sure that the church is important to us. As we close, please reflect. Examine your life. Consider your actions. Have you treated the church with the importance it deserves? I want to thank you for watching Have a Bible Question, the work of the Northwest Florida School of Biblical Studies. We've been in existence since 1987 and overseen by the eldership of the Church of Christ at Milestone, where I serve as one of the preachers along with Ray Brantley. The work, though, is not only just provided by the Church of Christ at Milestone, but it's actually supported by many congregations of the Church of Christ and individual Christians that care about you and want you to know more about God's Word. I want to encourage you to find the Church of Christ in your area and go visit them and learn more about God, about Jesus, about the Holy Spirit, and how they want you to be saved and all that they have done so that you can have eternal life. Amen.

this world. Perhaps you've not heard of the new magazine, Reaching the Lost. It's an exciting new publication designed to focus completely on evangelism. And the best part, it's free. We will mail it to your home, mail it to your congregation, and when you get it, you're going to see featured articles with tips for evangelism. You're going to see instructions as to how to make better use of house to house and heart to heart. Inside, you're going to read of conversion stories, successes that congregations are experiencing. You're going to read about the seminars that we're doing and the reports from churches where we're going. If you would like to sign up for this free publication, go to the website, fill out the material, register today. You don't want to miss this exciting opportunity to become a better evangelist in your local community.

and welcome to our study of the book of 1 Corinthians. You'll remember in our last class that we were talking about some interesting things. They really go both ways. Some of them have to do with the church. Others of them have to do with the apostles and those who taught the members of the church. The first thing that we want to remember is that man thinks he knows. Now, you might think, well, that's an odd thing to say. Well, let's add the second part. God knows. Man just thinks he knows. And, you know, when you start talking about the church at Corinth, you're talking about a church filled with people who are proud of their own wisdom. That's going to play a role in much of what we'll have to say as we continue through this great letter to the Corinthian church. But the reality is, it's God that knows, not man. And we need to recognize that. They needed to recognize that so that we can be pleasing to the Almighty, the one who really knows. But then second, Paul begins to describe himself. Notice there is no false pride here at all, no bragging on himself. In fact, he describes himself and other spokesmen like him as under rowers, the fellows in the belly of the Roman ship that would row so that it could be propelled forward. And then he also says, we are stewards. A steward is someone who takes care of something that belongs to someone else. And Paul said, I'm basically taking care of what God has given me to take care of. We further went on to observe that God gives us all. Now, here's why that's important. Some of the Corinthians were very proud of what they had. They were proud of their own abilities. They were proud of their monetary wealth. Paul comes along and says, basically, what do you have that God didn't give you? And we know the reality. God gave us everything. And that's what Paul wants to note. So he turns from that immediately back to the apostles now. And he says regarding them that they are fools for Christ. He uses a lot of different expressions to talk about them. They've been made a spectacle to the world. And remember, we looked at the idea of the Colosseum and how they would parade those who were going to be condemned to death for their crimes. They'd parade them out for everybody in the stands to look down on. Well, the apostles were like those people. He also described them as the offscouring, what you scrape off of the pan after everything has been served and it's time to clean the dishes. He says, we're like that. For what reason? For Christ. Now, we want to go forward from there and observe the further important messages that Paul has for this church.

know, as we were just observing, Paul is basically doing a back and forth. He talks about the Corinthian church, and then he talks about himself and other ministers. He talks about the Corinthian church, and then he talks about himself and other apostles and how people view them. So I suppose it's not a surprise that the next several words will be about the church. And that's exactly what happens in 1 Corinthians chapter 4, verse 14. I did not write these things to shame you, but as my beloved children, I warn you. Paul has an interesting view of his relationship to this church. They are like his children. After all, he's not married. The only children that he has are all in the faith, and he even talks about folks like Timothy as being his sons in the faith. Well, this church would also fall into that category. So he's not speaking to them in hateful tones. He's not being overbearing. Instead, he's talking to them in love, like any father would do for his children. The warning comes in the following verses. Start at verse 15, where he continues first to explain their relationship. For though you might have 10,000 instructors in Christ, yet you do not have many fathers. For in Christ Jesus, I have begotten you through the gospel. You may have a lot of teachers, but you only have one father. And there is a sense in which the individual who teaches us the gospel so that we come to obedience is like a parent to us. They're the ones who helped us come to the point of birth, the new birth, true enough, as described by Jesus in John chapter 3, as talked about by Paul in Titus chapter 3, that being born again, made new in Christ. That's who Paul is for them. And so he has every right to talk to them like a father, to literally deliver to them this wonderful and yet a little bit chastising message. So he goes on, therefore I urge you, imitate me. He's going to use that idea again in chapter 11. And there he will define it a little more clearly so that they don't miss the point. In other words, follow me as I follow Christ. Paul's life was continually given over to Jesus Christ, and he wanted them to be the same. He wanted their lives to go down that same path. So imitate me. Verse 17, he continued, for this reason I have sent Timothy to you, who is my beloved and faithful son in the Lord, who will remind you of my ways in Christ. And I told you, that's the real emphasis here. Timothy has come to recall to their minds again the way Paul acted when he was among them. He was living in Christ. You think about Galatians chapter 2, verse 20, where the Apostle Paul said, "For me to said, I am crucified with Christ. Nevertheless, I live. Yet not I, but Christ liveth in me. And the life which I now live in the flesh, I live by the faith of the Son of God, who loved me and gave himself for me." So he sends Timothy, his son in the faith, and his purpose was to draw them in to act like they saw Paul act, dedicated to Jesus Christ, lives devoted to his service. Verse 18, then he begins the chastisement by saying, now some are puffed up as though I were not coming to you. There were people that apparently were walking around kind of swollen up. You can almost see them with their thumbs holding out their suspenders. And they go, oh, Paul's a big boaster, but he's not much. And he knows we're better than him, and that's why he's not coming. Well, Paul says, I wouldn't go that far. You don't need to be overly proud. You need to be prepared. And that's what he goes on to say. But I will come to you shortly,
if the Lord wills. And I will know not the word of those who are puffed up, but the power. The real thing is not can you talk a good game, but, so to speak, can you play one? In this case, Paul is saying these men that he is confronting, these false teachers, are claiming to be really, really something, really powerful. But the question is, do they have the power to back it up? Can they work the miracles that demonstrate the message is, after all, from God? In Hebrews chapter 2, the writer to the Hebrew Christians of the first century clearly makes it known that God confirms the word as being his by the miracles that the spokesman worked. So Paul says, when I come, we're going to test you. We're going to find out whether all that braggadocio really has any substance to it. Has God given you the power to deliver those words so that we know that they come from him? So then in verse 20, he says, for the kingdom of God is not in word, but in power. God's kingdom is not just a bunch of talk. Instead, God has repeatedly demonstrated his power in the church, a power that has been demonstrated by causing people to come out of their bondage to sin, to have all their past sins forgiven, and truly become new men in Christ. And so, he says the word of God's not all talk. The kingdom of God's not all talk. It's power through God. So verse 21, what do you want? Shall I come to you with a rod or in love and a spirit of gentleness? I don't know about you, but that reminds me a little bit of growing up years. Did your mama ever tell you to do something that maybe you didn't do right away? Maybe you just continued, and she could tell that you were continuing, and she may have said something like, don't make me come in there, and her tone of voice lets you know, if I come, you're in a heap of trouble. Well, that's what Paul is saying in a sense of the word. He's saying, you got to choose. Am I going to come in love, or am I going to come in loving discipline? Am I going to have to bring a rod so that you can be corrected and get back on the right path? Remember, he's like their father. He wants to make sure they're living right. So now he begins to explain some of the problems that they need to correct before he comes. Chapter 5, verse 1 starts out this way. It is actually reported that there is sexual immorality among you, and such sexual immorality as is not even named among the Gentiles, that a man has his father's wife. Now, we're not absolutely certain what woman we're talking about here. The likelihood is it's not his mother, but instead his stepmother. But in either case, here is the tragedy of it. In a city filled with wickedness, in a city where the temple of Aphrodite had literally prostitutes serving the temple guests, in that city, there was a sin going on in the church that was so bad that even the Gentiles, even the pagans, did not talk about such a sin. In fact, it was wrong. It's wrong under Mosaic law. Most of us know that. But it also was wrong under Roman law. That may be a surprise, but it's true. They wouldn't do a thing like this. So he continues in verse 2, and you are puffed up, and have not rather mourned that he who has done this deed might be taken away from among you. Now remember, I said he's going to elaborate on what he's been talking about. They're proud. What are they proud of? They're proud of their tolerance. Uh-oh. That could very well be written to our era, couldn't it? Proud of our tolerance.
proud of putting up with what everybody else says, proud of not telling anybody that they're wrong. But you know the truth? Sometimes a person is wrong. You've seen it as well as I have. Some man or woman thinks that that red light is not for them, and they go blasting through, and they T-bone some car, and maybe people die. There are things that are wrong. There are things that people need to know about. And in this case, this was something that was wrong. They shouldn't have been proud of their tolerance. Instead, they ought to have instantly acted upon their knowledge, what they knew had been taking place. So he continues going forward, talking about how that this man ought to be taken away from among you. Now, in reality, his deeds had taken him outside of the realm of faithfulness. But Paul said you ought to make it clear that he's unfaithful. He needs to know the consequences of his action, that good, God-fearing people, the family of God, the church at Corinth, could not continue to associate with him if he was going to live like that. And so he continues in verse 3, "For I indeed, as absent in body but present in spirit, have already judged, as though I were present, him who has done this deed." Once Paul knew that the deed was true, that it actually was taking place, it was not hard for him to decide or determine whether or not it was right. No, obviously, it's not right. Even the pagans know it's not right. And so he's already judged the matter. But it's a fair judgment. It's a good judgment. He continues, "In the name of our Lord Jesus Christ, when you're gathered together along with my spirit, with the power of our Lord Jesus Christ, deliver such a one to Satan for the destruction of the flesh, that his spirit

according to Matthew chapter 18. They were to go back to the man, and as they go back to that man, they are to again confront him, and this time so that everything can be established at the mouth of two or three witnesses. Then, if that fails, they are to take it to the church. Take it to the church so that the church can deal with this matter. And hopefully, again, the goal is to save that individual. Now, if he refuses to hear the church, then what? Then you treat him like an unbeliever, because in reality, that's what his life is saying. The same is true here. So by the authority of Jesus Christ, they're to assemble, and Paul says, in spirit, I'll be with you. He wouldn't be physically there, but they needed to act. They didn't need to wait until he came. The sin needed to be dealt with right now. But notice, what's the purpose of these actions? I think it is imperative that we realize that the goal is to save the soul of the sinner. It's exactly what Paul said. We're trying to save the soul of the sinner. That is the only reason for the discipline. Discipline is not something you do because you enjoy hurting other people. I know there are those that accuse folks of that, but that's just not what's taking place. Instead, discipline is done to help the other person. That's what Paul says the church at Corinth needs to do. Now he goes on in verse 6 of 1 Corinthians chapter 5, and he says, your glorying is not good. Do you not know that a little leaven leavens the whole lump? Now he uses an illustration that even we today can easily identify with. I remember a number of years ago when my wife was given what they called a starter. It was to make some type of bread. I think this was potato bread. So you got this little jar, and it had liquid in it. It didn't look particularly tasty, but then you had directions. You were to feed it, you know, every so many days, and then after so many days, you were to pour off a certain portion of it and either use that to make bread, put it into dough, or else throw it out. Well, that in the container was like leaven. It was the agent that would spread throughout the dough that was all kneaded together. If she made bread out of it, if she kneaded it into a lump, here's the thing that it would happen. And that is, she would drop this little bitty lump into the bottom of a bowl. She'd put it in a warm place and then place a towel or something over it and then leave it overnight. And boy, in the morning, it's not a little bitty lump down in the bottom of that big bowl. Instead, the bowl is surging upward, and the towel now is rounded off at the top, almost like a snow cone or an ice cream cone. Paul is using that very idea to talk about what's going to happen in the church. If you leave sin alone inside the church, it's going to spread to all the members. Every part of the body is going to be impacted by the leaven of sin. And so Paul says, don't be proud that you've not done anything about this. Instead, act upon it before the church is leavened with sin throughout. Now, verse 7, he continues, therefore, purge out the old leaven that you may be a new lump, since you truly are unleavened. For indeed, Christ, our Passover, was sacrificed for us. All right, so what we have now, when we talk about this leaven, this is the leaven of sin. And that's what we've been talking about. This young man is committing sin. Paul is saying that we've got to purge that. We've got to purge that sin. Why? Because we've got to be unleavened. Now, we might not understand that if we don't go back and look. That is, we've got to get the sin out. Why?

Because Christ, now watch this. He says, Christ, our Passover. Passover. Our Passover is sacrificed for us. Now, that is an evident reference to the law of Moses and to the feast of Passover. And you may remember that leading up to Passover, they had to get all the leaven out of their houses. And then the Passover lamb would be sacrificed. And it was because of the blood of that lamb on the doorposts of their house that death would pass over every one of their houses. Paul says that Jesus is our Passover. He says that the blood of Jesus on the doorposts, as it were, of our lives is what makes us survive the second death. That is, the passage into hell. The second death that is described in Revelation, Revelation chapter 20, at the very end of the chapter. I don't want to be part of that. I don't want you to be part of that. I don't think you want either one of us to be in that either. And so how are we going to avoid it? Get rid of sin. Get it out of there. Because we got to be unleavened in order to follow the Lord and to have this wonderful effect of His sacrifice for us, that the second death might pass over us. He goes on then in verse 8 and says, therefore let us keep the feast, not with old leaven, nor with the leaven of malice and wickedness, but with the unleavened bread of sincerity and truth. Now, what an interesting contrast that we have there. Paul says, get rid of leaven. Well, he's not just talking about the old leaven. He's saying, beware of the new leaven. What's the new leaven, Paul? Well, he tells us, the leaven of malice. Malice is a vicious disposition. Somebody that thinks about all the terrible things that they could do against someone else. And then he says also, get rid of the leaven of wickedness, the new leaven, the new sin of wickedness. And that is not just the thinking about it, that is the act, the carrying it out, that vicious action against whatever individual they've been plotting in their minds against. Paul says, get rid of that stuff. What are we going to put in place of it, Paul? Well, thankfully, he tells us, put in the unleavened bread. Well, what is that, Paul? Well, he tells us of sincerity. Sincerity has been described in numerous ways. To me, one of the easiest ones to imagine is this. A woman's trying to buy a piece of cloth. She doesn't want it to have any flaws, especially in the area that she's going to be working in. And so she asks if she can take that cloth out of the store and hold it up between herself and the sun. Let me tell you, if she holds it up between herself and the sun, any flaw will readily be apparent. Paul is urging us to hold ourselves up, our lives up, with the sun shining upon us. That's the S-O-N, not the S-U-N. He's urging us to be sure that all the sin is out of our lives. We are sincere and we're unleavened in that sincerity. But then he says, and of truth. You'll remember that in John 17, 17, Jesus said, sanctify them through thy truth. Thy word is truth. So in place of malice, vicious thoughts, wickedness, vicious acts, instead of those things being in our lives, we put sincerity, get all the flaws out. How? By following the truth. That's the way that we will be unleavened, as it were, in the service of the Son of God. Now he goes on from there in verse 9, and he says, I wrote to you in my epistle not to keep company with sexually immoral people. Now, this epistle that we're talking about, that Paul's talking about, we don't have any other knowledge of. We don't know where this epistle went.
Oh, except to them. In other words, we don't know what happened to it after it went to them. Why do we not have a record of it? Well, I don't know. But I know that Paul reminds them of whatever it was that he wrote. Maybe this is something he sent with Timothy when he came. I just don't know, you know, what he's talking about there. But I do know what he said in the epistle, however short it may have been, that he sent them. And here's what it was. Do not keep company with sexually immoral people. And the words translated keep company there literally could be translated do not mix together. And it is most important to realize that the word translated keep company or mix together as we've defined it is present tense. That is, don't do it and don't keep on doing it. Get it out of your life. It's no part of Christians. Well, we're not supposed to associate with sexually immoral people. People who do not follow God's law in reference to how we fulfill our desires for human contact. That's what he says. So then he goes on in verse 10, and he says, yet I certainly did not mean with the sexually immoral people of this world, or with the covetous or extortioners or idolaters, since then you would need to go out of the world. Paul says, wait a minute, let me clarify this. I'm saying don't mix with folks that call themselves Christians, but they're sexually immoral. Now, if you think about what we've just come out of discussing, if you think about that young man and his sexual immorality, then you understand why it is that Paul says what he says. And that is that he is letting them know you can't associate with this fellow. You've got to withdraw from him. And so we're beginning to see unfold how the church ought to behave. We don't have enough time to unpack, as it were, everything in that verse this time. But if you'll come back for the next class, we'll try to be sure to cover this. For now, realize Christians and the church need to get sin out of their lives. Yeah.

Everybody wants to have the abundant life. But what is that abundant life? Are we talking about just wealth? Are we talking about prosperity? Are we talking about the American dream? What is the abundant life, and who can really give us that abundant life? Friend, the Lord said in John 10, verse 10, I came that you may have life and have it more abundantly. If you're looking for that abundant life, stay tuned, because I promise you, it only comes through Jesus Christ.

0: gospel of Christ, spreading the soul-saving message of Jesus. And now, Ben Bailey.
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2: So glad that you've joined us for our study today. 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We'd be happy to make that available to you as a digital download or other formats if you need that as well. And friend, we want to encourage you also to check us out on Facebook, like our Facebook page, follow us on that. Great way to keep up with things that we're doing. And then, of course, in our fast-paced world today, where everybody's got a smartphone, we want to encourage you to check out the Gospel of Christ app that's available in the respective Play Stores. You can get it there, and it's a great way to keep up with our new lessons, what we're doing, and just so that you can know how we're trying to spread the gospel and reach people with the news of Jesus Christ. And as always, we want to thank you today for joining us for our study. Hope you've got your Bible ready. Let's look to the Word of God together. We welcome you today to our study of the Gospel of John. Today we're thinking about John chapters 10 through 12. And Jesus, in the heart of the Gospel of John, is reminding us that He's the access, He's the abundant life, and that only Jesus can give us victory over death and the hope and joy that we're all looking for. And so if you haven't got your Bible open to the Gospel of John, we want to encourage you to do that. We notice immediately in John chapter 10 that Jesus is now going to introduce us to Himself as the entrance, the access into God's family and God's flock. Jesus is the door you must go through if you're going to be a part of God's family. Notice what the Lord says in John chapter 10, verse number 7. Then Jesus said to them again, "Most assuredly I say to you, I am the door of the sheep." To be a part of God's flock, God's family, you must enter in through the right way, through Jesus. He's the only way you can become a part of God's family. And that goes hand in hand with what the Lord Himself had already mentioned several times in the New Testament. John chapter 14, verse 6, Jesus would very emphatically say, "I am the way, the truth, the life. No man comes to the Father except by me." The only way to access God, the only way to get into God's family is to go through the door. Jesus Christ Himself. Not going to sneak around the back, not going to go over the wall. That's not the way it works. You've got to go through Jesus Christ. You see, my friend, He's the only way we can find salvation. In His name and His name alone is salvation found. Do you remember Acts chapter 4, verse 12? Peter said, "Nor is there salvation in any other, for there's no other name under heaven given among men by which we must be saved." And so to get to God, we must go through the door, Jesus Christ Himself. But then I want you to notice what Jesus says next. In John chapter 10, verse number 9, Jesus then teaches us that this salvation and spiritual food and growth are all found in him. Look at what the Lord says in John chapter 10, verse number 9. I am the door. If anyone enters by me, he will be saved and will go in and out and find pasture. And so when we think about Jesus and him giving us the abundant life, that abundant life consists, as we noted, getting into the family of God, that abundant life consists of salvation. If you want to find salvation, it's only in Jesus. 2 Timothy 2, verses 10 through 13, salvation is in Christ. He's the only way that people can be saved. And we emphasize that with coming into God's family. But then I want you to notice what Jesus also says. You can come in and out and find pasture. The idea of sheep having pasture carries the idea of them being fed, them being satisfied, them being able to develop and grow as the shepherd intended. Spiritually speaking, Jesus is the only way that we can grow and develop spiritually like God wants us to. You remember the words of 1 Peter 2, verse 2? The Bible says, but as newborn babes, desire the pure milk of the word, that you may grow thereby. Scripture says in 2 Peter 3, verse 18, but grow in the grace and knowledge of our Lord and Savior, Jesus Christ. How is it that through Jesus I can find this spiritual growth? My friend, Jesus is the epitome of God in the flesh. And if I can walk in the footsteps of Jesus, 1 Peter 2, verse 21, if I can have the mind of Christ, Philippians chapter 2, verse 5, if I can align my will with the will of God, John 7, verse 17, then friend, that helps me to grow and develop. The only way I can really draw closer and be more mature as a Christian is to grow through Jesus Christ. Peter said it in John 6, verse 68. Jesus had made a hard statement. Some of his disciples didn't want to walk with him anymore. And Jesus said to the rest in John 6, 66, do you want to go away also? And Peter said, Lord, to whom shall we go? You have the words of eternal life. I need to feed off of the word of God. I need to, as Jeremiah said in Jeremiah 15, verse 16, your words were found, and I did eat them, and they were to me the joy and rejoicing of my heart. Blessed are those who hunger and thirst after righteousness. Matthew chapter 5, verses 4 through 6. But this chapter really epitomizes, really shows very powerfully that Jesus is the true shepherd, and he's the only one, the only way you can have the abundant life. Look at John chapter 10, and I want you to notice what the scripture says in verse number 10. Jesus, in contrasting himself, as the good shepherd says, the thief does not come except to steal and to kill and to destroy. I have come that they may have life and that they may have it more abundantly. Freeman, you think about the contrast here. A thief, somebody who's just in it for what he can get out of it, somebody who's going to steal from somebody else. He comes to steal, destroy, and kill. He's only in it for what he can get out of it. Jesus said, that's not me. I've come as the good shepherd, the true shepherd. I've come that you may have life and that you may have it more abundantly. As we initially thought about, everybody wants that abundant life. But what is that abundant life? Are we talking about abundant in wealth? Are we talking about you're going to have the finest home in the neighborhood, the fanciest cars, the biggest bank accounts, the nicest clothes? The abundant life is not necessarily what we might think of, especially in America today. The abundant life is a life that has peace that surpasses all understanding. The abundant life is a life where we can turn our cares and our worries over to God. Philippians 4, verses 6 through 8, 1 Peter 5, verse 7. The abundant life is a life where the sins and the things I've done wrong have been covered by the blood of Jesus Christ, Revelation chapter 1, verses 5 through 8. And the abundant life doesn't just focus on the here and now. The abundant life is found on the other side, in heaven with God, where the Bible says there'll be no more pain, sorrow, death, crying. All the former things have passed away. Revelation 21, verses 1 through 4. And so we need to contrast the materialistic, worldly, impulse, sensation-driven society that we live in now and mindset that we live in now with something that looks forward to a hope in heaven, more than just earthly material riches. Jesus gives us the best life now because I'm no longer living for selfish, worldly, fleshly interest, and the best life that you could ever imagine on the other side. My friend, as we think about this, let's contrast Jesus as the true shepherd with those who are just in it for what they can get out of it today. Look at these words, John chapter 10. There are a lot of hirelings. Look at what Jesus says in verses 11 through 13. Jesus says, I'm the good shepherd. The good shepherd gives his life for the sheep, but a hireling, he who's not the shepherd, one who does not own the sheep, sees the wolf coming and leaves the sheep and flees, and the wolf catches the sheep and scatters them. The hireling flees because he's a hireling and does not care about his sheep in the religious sense. And that's what Jesus is trying to emphasize. You contrast me with all these people who are in it, only in it for what they can get out of it religiously. Pharisees, the hypocrites, whatever it may be. The hireling, if somebody hires somebody to take care of his field or flock or home or whatever it may be, you're just doing that because you've been hired for a certain amount of money. If your life is threatened in the process of that, you tuck tail and run because you've got nothing really invested in that. Just the money and the paycheck, and if that gets in the way, you'd give it up. In the religious sense, as it relates to the shepherds especially, there were many in Israel who claim to be shepherds, and some of those shepherds are condemned greatly, especially in the book of Ezekiel. They weren't really in it for the right reason. Jesus said, not me. I'm the good shepherd. I give my life for the sheep. Friend, when you think about following somebody, and you think about making a commitment and allegiance to somebody, commit to the one who gave his life for you, not to those who may be in it for other things. Commit to Jesus Christ. He is the good shepherd. Now, as you think about that idea, the good shepherd, I want you to notice especially what that means in verses 14 and 15. Look in John chapter 10, verses 14 and 15. Jesus said, I'm the good shepherd. I know my sheep and am known by my own. As the Father knows me, even so I know down the Father, I know the Father, and I lay down my life for the sheep. What are we talking about the good shepherd here? He knows his sheep. You remember Psalm 23, right? The Lord is my shepherd, I shall not want. He makes me lie down in green pastures, lays me beside the still waters. Yea, though I walk through the valley of the shadow of death, I'll fear no evil. That's the kind of shepherd we're looking for. Who is that shepherd that knows, leads, and guides his sheep? Who is that shepherd that, as this verse says, laid down his life for the sheep? Think about Hebrews 2, verse 9. Jesus tasted death for every man. He, through death, overcame him by the power of death and released those who all their lifetime were subject to bondage. Hebrews 2:14. Jesus tasted death for the whole world. He's the propitiation for all men. 1 John 2, verses 1 and 2. And my friend, that's the kind of shepherd that you can put your trust in. Aren't these wonderful words to know about the shepherd, true shepherd, Jesus Christ, who's leading you to greener pastures? Hebrews 13, verses 5 through 7 says this, let your life be without covetousness. Don't be always grasping for the next thing. Be content with such things as you have. Why? For he himself has said, I will never leave you nor forsake you, so that we may boldly say, the Lord is my helper, I will not fear. What can man do to me? Friend, when you think about following somebody, put your trust in Jesus. He's the access to God. He's not like a hireling who's just in it for what he can get out of it. And the proof positive that that's true is he gave his life for the sheep. And salvation can only be found through him. And so when we think about these ideas, let's realize that it's the scripture that we need to put our focus on. It's Jesus, who is the Word of God, John 1, verse 1, and the scripture that we need to put our focus on today. And the wonderful thing that's mentioned about that scripture in John 10, verse 35 is, you can take that to the bank. It is not going to be broken. Look at what Jesus says in John chapter 10, verse number 35. If he called them gods, talking about how under the old law, with the little g, he called them gods, to whom the word of God came. And notice the argument is then, and the scripture cannot be broken. Why don't you just, while that's a parenthetical statement there in relation to the argument that Jesus is making, friend, hear those words of Jesus again. Jesus believed the scripture could not be broken. What's that mean? Whatever God said was absolute truth. You'll know the truth, and the truth will make you free. John 8, verse 32, sanctify them by your truth. Your word is truth. John chapter 8, verse number 32. It's absolute truth. It is the, if God's, what does it mean that the scripture cannot be broken? Not only is it absolute truth, but it is the exact fulfillment. It is always going to happen. If God says it, you can trust in that. Now, friend, here's how that's wonderful. The Bible says in 1 John 2, verse 25, this is the promise. He's promised us eternal life. Well, what hope do I have in that promise? God, who cannot lie, promised before time began. It's impossible for God to lie. Hebrews 6:18, Titus 1, verse 2. This little statement from Jesus reminds us of the inspiration of Scripture. All Scripture is God-breathed and profitable. 2 Timothy 3, verse 16. And so it reminds me of the need to keep God's Word near and dear to my heart, to the complete nature of the Word of God. God's Word has it in and of itself, has everything I need to follow Jesus, the true shepherd, and get to heaven. 2 Peter 1, verse 3, the Bible says, God's given to us all things that pertain to life and godliness. Now, in John chapter 11, we're going to come to the seventh sign of Jesus performed, and this sign shows he's the master of death. Now, friend, may I remind you of these truths. All men everywhere, one day, like it or not, are going to face death. The Bible says it's appointed a man once to die and then the judgment. But for the faithful child of God, for the follower of Jesus, the true shepherd, that's not the worst thing. Psalm 116, verse 15 says, precious in the sight of the Lord is the death of his saints. And so in our context right here, we're now introduced to Lazarus and his sisters, Mary and Martha. And Lazarus dies, and Jesus wasn't there during that point. And one of the sisters says to Jesus, Lord, if you'd only been here, you could have prevented this. And Jesus said, Jesus says, I don't have to be there to prevent it. I can still reset and prevent it. And look in John chapter 11, as Jesus is about to perform this great miracle, it is this miracle that will send him to the cross, because nobody can get over what happens here. Look at what Jesus says. John chapter 11. Look, beginning in verse number 20. Now Martha, as soon as she heard that Jesus was coming, went out and met him. But Mary was sitting in the house. Now Martha said to Jesus, Lord, if you'd been here, my brother would not have died. But even now I know that whatever you ask of God, God will give you. Jesus said to her, your brother will rise again. Martha said, I know. He'll rise again in the resurrection the last day. That's not what Jesus is talking about, though. Look at verse 25 and 26. Jesus said to her, I am the resurrection and the life. He who believes in me, though he may die, he shall live. And whoever lives and believes in me shall never die. Do you believe this? And so Jesus says, let me tell you about that. Let me tell you about the resurrection. You said, Lazarus, you know, one day he's going to rise in that last day. Jesus said, let me tell you something about the resurrection. This is one of the great statements of Jesus. I am the resurrection and the life. Well, Lord, that's a pretty bold claim to say you're the resurrection and the life. How can I know you're the resurrection and the life? My friend, Jesus not only says it, Jesus says, let me prove it. Lazarus, come forth. And a man who'd been dead many days, a man who'd already started to decompose, came forth wrapped in bedclothes and grave clothes, came out of that tomb, and as a living example of Jesus' power over death. Here's Lazarus, a dead man, Jesus brought back to life, up and walking around. And friend, what all does that remind us of? That reminds us that this life, if I'll just live true to God, and I follow Christ, I become a Christian, I live true to God, whatever happens in this life, this is not the end. Jesus said in John 5, 28 and 29, all who are in the grave will one day come forth. Those who have done good to the resurrection of life. Those who have done evil to the resurrection of condemnation. The greatest enemy, death. One of the greatest enemies, death, has been defeated along with the devil. 1 Corinthians 11, verse 51 through 58. Hebrews 2, verse 14 and 15. We are no longer living in bondage to fear of death. Christians have the hope. We know that one day, when Jesus comes back, all who are in the grave will come forth and meet him in the air, and thus we shall always be with the Lord. 1 Thessalonians chapter 4, verses 13 through 18. But now I want you to think about in John chapter 12, based on the heels of this great miracle, things kick into high gear, as it were, pushing Jesus toward the cross. One of those things is Judas' betrayal. You see Judas and his real motives in John chapter 12, verses 4 through 6. The Bible says, one of his disciples, Judas Iscariot, Simon's son, who would betray him, said, this is after they wasted in his mind that oil, why was this fragrant oil not sold for 300 denarii and given to the poor? Now watch this. This he said, not that Judas cared for the poor, but because he was a thief and had the money box, and he used to take what was put in it. Can you imagine among Jesus' disciples there was a thief stealing from them? This tells us about Judas's real motive. When we hear about him selling the Lord out for those 30 pieces of silver, we'd already seen he had a problem with money and greed, and that's what appealed to Judas Iscariot. And so here you see his motive and what motivates him to do the things that he does. Now, in John chapter 12, after raising Lazarus, as Jesus is headed very swiftly to the cross, as it were, there's a statement made by Jesus in John chapter 12 that I want you to see and I want us to close on today. Look in John chapter 12, verse 32 and 33. Now is the judgment of this world. Now the ruler of this world will be cast out. And watch these words. And I, if I am lifted up from the earth, will draw all peoples to myself. You ever thought about that phraseology? If I'm lifted up from the earth. When I think about that, I think of maybe that bronze serpent and the book of Exodus and Numbers and the events there and how it was lifted up and people were drawn to it. Jesus said, if I'm lifted up, I will draw all people to myself. Jesus was lifted up. He was lifted up on that cruel cross at Calvary, elevated on that hill as the only way people can get back to God. Friend, I want you to think about the true shepherd, the resurrection and the life, Jesus Christ, the one lifted up for you. Have you submitted your life to the Lord and Savior Jesus Christ? He's the only way you can get to God. He's the only way you can live and not fear death. He's the only way to put all the cares and problems of the world behind you and be lifted up. Have you put your trust in Him? Have you obeyed the gospel of Jesus Christ? Do you really believe He's the way, the truth, and the life? John 14:6. Would you be willing to turn from a life of sin in repentance to God? Luke 13:3. Would you acknowledge with your mouth Jesus as the Savior of the world? Matthew 10:32-33. And have every sin washed away and to get into God's family. Would you do what Peter said on the day of Pentecost? Repent and be baptized, every one of you, in the name of Jesus Christ, for the remission of your sins, Acts 2:38. We hope you'll join us next time as we study more from the Gospel of John. Today's closed captions are brought to you by Christian Family Bookstore in Chattanooga, Tennessee. 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You may have just joined our program and are wondering, what is the Gospel of Christ? The Gospel of Christ is an evangelistic work of the Churches of Christ with its whole aim to take the Gospel to the whole world. We do that through TV, internet, free media, and streaming. Our motto truly is to take the whole Gospel to the whole world, and we believe in having a book, chapter, and verse for everything we say and do. And unlike many religious programs today, we're concerned about lost souls, not your wallet. The Gospel
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3: The question, who is Jesus, is not as simple as it seems,
4: right?
3: Because there's so much to unpack. But we do have an issue in the world of people saying, okay, yeah, in theory, Jesus is just as great as Santa Claus. He's a great story. He helps children behave. But that's really it. Santa is not this, and Jesus is the same thing as Santa. How do we prove that Jesus is a real being? What would you do if someone asked for proof?
4: Well, there's extra biblical proof. We have the writings from the first century of historians. If all we had and people were to take the Bible and just say, look at it from a historical document, there is much proof about who he was associated with and all of that, and coming before Pilate and all of that well documented as well. And so those are things that I think are key when you look at, we can go outside the Bible to see evidence that, yes, he was a real man.

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1: The word idle means lazy, useless, or inactive. And there's a sad truth that far too often in the church we've become idle in our efforts for evangelism, edification, and benevolence. We must remember that we have been brought in to be laborers in His vineyard. To remind us of that today, we're going to study a parable of our Lord found in Matthew 20, 1 through 16, and examine the question, why stand ye here all the day idle? Stay tuned after this song of praise.

Hello again, and thank you for tuning in to Bible Talk. It's with great joy and thankfulness that we come to you this day, and it's always our aim to present God's Word in simplicity and truth. And we pray that our study today is beneficial to you and to your walk with Christ. As always, I want to personally thank you for allowing me this opportunity to study God's Word with you today. Why stand ye gazing up into the heaven? That's the question that the two clothed in white apparel asked the disciples after Jesus ascended back into the heavens. Remember that just prior to this, Jesus has given his disciples the Great Commission. Go into all the world and preach the gospel to every creature. Go and teach all nations, baptizing them in the name of the Father, the Son, and the Holy Spirit. And so they've just received this Great Commission to go and teach, go and preach. And they're just standing there, it seems, gazing up into the sky where Jesus has ascended back into the heavens. And so, in other words, it's as if the angels are saying, hey, guys, you have a work to do. Get busy. Because one day he's going to come back in this same manner. Today I want to examine with you a similar question. A question asked by our Lord in a parable. And the question is, why stand ye here all the day idle? Let's begin by reading together the parable of the laborers in the vineyard in Matthew 20, verses 1 through 16. Matthew 20 and verse 1, it begins, "For the kingdom of heaven is like unto a man that is a householder, which went out early in the morning to hire laborers into his vineyard. And when he had agreed with the laborers for a penny a day, he sent them into his vineyard. When he went about the third hour and saw others standing idle in the marketplace, and said unto them, Go ye also into the vineyard, and whatsoever is right I will give it you. And they went their way. Again he went out about the sixth and the ninth hour, and did likewise. And about the 11th hour he went out, and found others standing idle, and said unto them, Why stand ye here all the day idle? They say unto him, Because no man has hired us. He saith unto them, Go ye also into the vineyard, and whatsoever is right, that shall ye receive. So when evening was come, the lord of the vineyard saith unto his steward, Call the laborers, and give them their hire, beginning from the last unto the first. And when they came that were hired about the 11th hour, they received every man a penny. But when the first came, they supposed that they should have received more, and they likewise received every man a penny. And when they had received it, they murmured against the goodman of the house, saying, These last have wrought but 1 hour, and thou hast made them equal unto us, which have borne the burden and the heat of the day. But he answered one of them, and said, Friend, I do thee no wrong. Didst not thou agree with me for a penny? Take that thine is, and go thy way. I will give unto this last, even as unto thee. Is it not lawful for me to do what I will with mine own? Is thine eye evil because I am good? So the last shall be first, and the first last. For many be called, but few are chosen." Let's consider first today the parable. And I want to notice with you first the characters and the concepts of the parable. We need to have a proper grasp and understanding of what the figures and the characters in the parable are meant to represent. The householder in the parable is meant to be a representation of God. Everything belongs to him. It's his vineyard. It's his money. The laborers are called to work in his house or in his vineyard. And so the householder is God. Everything belongs to him. A householder means house master. In other words, one in charge of a house and all of its concerns. And so that's God. The vineyard to which these individuals are called to work or to labor in is representative of the kingdom or the church. He calls them into his vineyard. And remember, the parable starts with the kingdom of heaven is like unto. And so the householder sends laborers to work in his vineyard. Now, that's of great importance in understanding, because they were sent to work in his vineyard. Not the vineyard of their choosing, not the vineyard of their own making, but they were sent to be workers or laborers in his vineyard. All right? And so we're talking about the kingdom of God, the kingdom of heaven. We're talking about the church. And he only has one. He doesn't send them to work in separate vineyards. He sends them all to work in one single vineyard belonging to him, belonging to God. The laborers in the parable are meant to represent Christians. Now, it should be stressed at this point that the householder seeks laborers. He went out and he called laborers into his vineyard. Now, we'll say more about that here in just a few moments.
But for right now, just note that the laborers represent Christians, those who have been called by the householder, by God, to labor in his vineyard. The day of labor, each one coming in at a different hour as they're called to work in the vineyard, is representative of life on earth. It's understood that the different hours of the day represent the different ages of individuals. In other words, you know, some come into the service of God, some come into the service of his vineyard at an earlier age or earlier stage of life than others. That would be similar to those who come in at the first hour, the third, and so forth. And then there are those who perhaps wait until life is nearly over before they answer the call of the gospel. That would be representative of those who come in at the 11th hour. In either case, they come in, they're called to be laborers in his vineyard. It reminds us and signifies that not everyone answers the call at the same point of life. You know, you may have individuals who are reared in spiritual things, who grow up in spiritual things, who obey the gospel at an early age and answer the call very early. You may have individuals who have never so much as heard about the gospel, who have reached adulthood or even their senior years and are just now hearing for the first time the gospel of Jesus Christ. And so they come in much later. But in either case, the day of work, the day of labor, signifies the length of one's days and service to the householder, to God. The steward in the parable, who comes and gathers together the laborers and brings them back to the householder to receive their wages, is representative of Christ. Christ is sent by the householder, by God the Father, to gather the laborers and present their reward, present the agreed upon reward for their labors. Paul gives us a similar picture to that in 1 Corinthians 15:23-24, when he talks about Christ taking his bride, taking the church, and delivering her up to the Father. For what purpose? So that she might receive her reward. The evening in the parable represents the end of time. It represents the time when the steward comes, that again being Christ, gathers together all the laborers and presents them with the reward of their service. And so the day represents the length of one's life. The evening, when the time of reward has come, represents the time when one's life is ended, or the end of all things. In the parable, the payment is listed as a penny in the King James Version of the text. The penny itself is a promise of a hundredfold everlasting life, Matthew 19:29. In the text itself, the parable is literally a shilling. The ASV uses that phrase. In other words, it's literally a denarius. It's thought to be the general price for a day's wage. And so each one is paid according to the wages of working the entire day. And it's agreed upon. And that's important to remember when you get to the latter part of the parable and some wonder why they've not received more than others. And the householder and the master says, look, you know, you agreed to serve in my vineyard for this reward, for this agreed upon wage. And so again, in the parable, this is literally considered a day's wage, but it represents the eternal life that's represented, the reward for all those who are faithful laborers in the vineyard of God. The question is then asked, why stand ye here all the day idle? And the question itself represents or implies that there is work to be done. You have individuals standing around idle, lazy, not doing anything. And the master comes and says, why are you standing here idle? Because there's plenty of work that needs to be done. This question is really what we want to zero in on. At the 11th hour, the householder says, why are you standing here idle all day long? As I mentioned, the word idle means without work or lazy, useless, or inactive. Now, I want us to make sure we understand what the question implies. The question implies that those who are not laborers, those who are not working in the vineyard, are useless. He says, why stand ye here in this useless way?
when there's work to be done. Remember that the day represents the duration of life. And so the question is, why have you spent so much of your life in useless idleness? Now, those are the characters, those are the concepts of the parable. But now I want to notice with you the confidence of the parable. Notice the confidence that the workers had in the householder. The workers at the third, the sixth, the ninth, and 11th hours, when called, went without hesitation to work in the vineyard, knowing that the householder could be trusted to provide that which he said he would provide. Knowing that the master was just, they went to labor in his vineyard. That's kind of a stark contrast with the parable that Jesus is going to give just a few chapters later in Matthew chapter 25 with the parable of the talents. And you find there the unprofitable servant who, rather than counting his master as being just and righteous and one who could be trusted, counted the master as being a hard man. And he took his one talent and he buried it. And that individual, that one talent man, was cast into outer darkness because of that misunderstanding. These individuals, these laborers, go into the vineyard seeing the householder for what he truly is, that he's merciful, that he's kind, and he's just. That brings us into the conclusion of the parable, and that is that all of this is about, don't lose sight of the fact that all of this is about the kingdom of heaven. Jesus starts the parable by saying the kingdom of heaven is likened unto. This isn't just a story. You know, now a parable is meant to highlight a spiritual truth. It's an earthly story with a heavenly meaning. That truth is that the gospel calls laborers, workers, into the vineyard, the church, who work until the steward calls them together. When the steward, when Christ calls them together and presents them to the Father so that they might receive a just reward for their labors. That's the meaning of the parable. In the time that we have left today, I want to consider with you now some the practical lessons learned from this parable. What does this parable mean for us in our lives today? Well, number one, in this parable, we learn from those sought that God is looking for laborers. God is looking for workers. He's not looking for men and women who are content with idleness, who are content to remain useless or inactive in their service. God is looking for laborers to come and to work in his vineyard. And the thing is that if we obeyed the gospel, if we answered the call to go into the vineyard, to be part of the body of Christ, to be added to the church, then we're expected to be a worker or laborer in the church because that's what we've been called to be. He didn't call us to be members of a country club. He didn't call us to be members of some social organization. He didn't call us to be members of the regular gossip hour. He called us to be laborers in his vineyard. We stand and we sing the song, I want to be.

of Christ. He did not call us to be worshipers in his vineyard. He called us to be workers in the vineyard. We think about so oftentimes how much there is that needs to be done and how much we could accomplish if all the laborers that have been called would actually begin to labor or work in his vineyard. That's what we learn from the one's salt. But then we also learn a lesson in this parable from the service. The fact remains, and as I've already highlighted, there is work to do and there's work on every hand. And friends, there's work for everyone. I know sometimes we might look around and feel as though maybe we can't do as much as somebody else, or maybe we're not as talented, you know, as another. Maybe we don't have as much to offer. But there's a place for everyone within the body of Christ to be beneficial and helpful to the cause of Christ, to the work. Turn with me in your Bibles to 1 Corinthians chapter 12. In 1 Corinthians 12, Paul is highlighting this very argument, this very thing, that everyone is so important to the work of the church. In 1 Corinthians 12, beginning at verse 15, he says, "And if the foot shall say, because I am not the hand, I am not of the body, is it therefore not of the body? And if the ear shall say, because I am not the eye, I am not of the body, is it therefore not part of the body? If the whole body were an eye, where were the hearing? If the whole were hearing, where were the smelling? But now hath God set the members, every one of them in the body," think about it, "every one of them in the vineyard, as it hath pleased him. And if they were all one member, where were the body? But now are they many members, yet but one body." He goes on to say that the eye doesn't have any right to say to the ear, "I have no need of thee," and so on and so forth. The point is, everybody's needed, and there's work to do. Friends, there is so much that needs to be done. There are classes that need to be taught, classes that need teachers to stand and to deliver God's Word, whether it be from the children on up through the adult classes. There are Christians that need to be encouraged, babes in Christ who need to be edified and brought along and made disciples. There are aged old saints who are going through difficult times who need encouragement. There are calls and visits that need to be made to those who have just received a diagnosis that they didn't want to hear, or perhaps have lost a loved one, or have become shut in or homebound. Those calls and visits need to be made by somebody. There's a commission that has to be obeyed. The commission given to the disciples when Jesus said, "Go into all the world and preach the gospel to every creature," is a commission that's been relayed to us because Jesus said, "And teach them all the things that I've commanded you." There are cakes that need baking. There are cards that need sending. There is work to do. And we need your help. The church needs your help. The preacher can't do it all. The elders can't do it all. There's work for everyone. I think one of the greatest things that could be said about anybody's life is said about the woman, remember, who anointed Jesus' feet in Mark's account, Mark 14 and verse 8, and Jesus said, "She hath done what she could." And friends, all that God requires of us is that we do what we are able, that we do what we can do. That's all that's needed. If you're honestly doing all you can do, then you're a laborer in his vineyard. On the other hand, I have to think that when we're not working, God is looking at us saying, "Why are you standing here all the day idle?" That's what we learn from the service. And then number three, we learn a lesson from the season. Those who received reward were those who labored for the duration of the day. Remember that the day represents the duration of life. And while some came into the service of God at different stages of life, they all labored until the evening came. I know that in our society, we're sort of raised for retirement, right? We go to school and we learn, and then we pick something that we want to do as a profession. And from the time we begin that profession, we're working towards a future date, some goal that we have in mind where we want to retire and then finally begin to enjoy life a little bit. And that's kind of the general rule. We're raised for retirement. But friends, when we obeyed the gospel
And we walked through the Baptist where we were not raised for retirement. We were raised to walk in newness of life. We were raised to service.

The rest and retirement of a Christian is not on this earth. It's in heaven. Hebrews 4, 9 through 11, Revelation 14, 13. What really gets me sometimes is when individuals reach a point in life where they feel as though perhaps they've served long enough or they've done enough and they said, you know, it's time for somebody else to do that now. I've given my service. And what they really mean is, I'm not going to labor until the evening comes. Friends, we must continue to labor in His vineyard until the evening comes, until life is over. And then we enter into our rest. With the exception of physical and mental limitations, there's no reason for us to step away from working in His vineyard. Even that's not enough to keep the best workers from serving. I think about a story of Brother E.O. Whitaker and Brother R.F. Knox going to visit a lady who was confined to a hospital bed in her home, and long story short, they went, and by the time they left, they had been the ones encouraged by her. Here this woman was confined to her home, her health being afflicted, and she was still able to bring about the encouragement. Don't let the difficulties of this life keep you from laboring in His vineyard. And finally, we have the shilling, the payment. The text literally says a denarius. But for those who labored from the time they answered the call until the steward called the workers together, each of them received a day's wage. Now, they had to finish the course. If they stopped early, they didn't receive that. But all those who continued until the evening came received their reward, whether they came in at the first hour or they came in at the last. And the ultimate point is, friends, is whatever stage of life you're in, when you answer the call and you labor in the vineyard from that point forward, you'll receive your reward. We're standing, but we don't want to stand idle. Are you standing idle today? Perhaps having answered the call to come into the vineyard, but at some point in time you stepped away from being a laborer or a worker? Won't you make it right today? Maybe it's the case that as you view our program today, you're not even in the vineyard. Maybe you're standing outside the vineyard, idle, waiting to answer the call. Won't you answer it today by obeying the gospel, believing in Jesus Christ, repenting of your sins, confessing your faith in Christ, and being baptized for the forgiveness of your sins? Then you can come into His vineyard and labor. I pray that it might be said of us all that when the evening comes, we'll all stand and receive our just reward for being laborers in His vineyard. Why stand ye here all the day idle? Thank you so much for tuning in today, and I pray this lesson has been a blessing to you, and God bless.

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You can also write to us at Bible Talk, P.O. Box 40, Fayette, Alabama, 35555. Simply include the program number, and we'll be happy to send that to you completely free of charge. Thank you again for tuning in, and may God bless you richly in your walk with Him.

0: In Acts chapter 19, people were baptized into Christ and the church was established in Ephesus. Later, Paul wrote them a letter and said that they had been saved by God's grace through faith. But what exactly does that mean? Number one, grace is God's part. Titus 2:11 says the grace of God appeared bringing salvation to all men, instructing us. God's grace instructed Noah how to survive the flood, instructed Joshua how to conquer Jericho, and today it instructs us how to be saved from our sins. Number two, salvation is through faith. It's interesting, many of the Greek manuscripts say through the faith in Ephesians 2:8. Faith is our part in obeying God's plan. It's the gospel. Hebrews 5:9 says God is the author of eternal salvation to those who obey him. Obey what? His plan, the gospel. And how? Well, we hear the gospel, believe it, repent of our sins, confess his name, and are finally baptized into Christ, where we contact his blood and our sins are washed away.
1: Mighty.

0: because
1: apostles and prophets. The apostles and prophets were part of that church you read about in the Bible. But what are apostles and prophets? And do we have any apostles and prophets alive on earth today? What does the Bible say? Stay tuned. We'll be back in just a moment. In recent lessons, we've been talking about that church, the church you read about in your Bible, not some new church or just any church or some different church, but the church of Christ you read about in the Bible, that church. And we have already learned that that church was built by Christ as he promised in Matthew chapter 16 and verse 18. It is a divine church. It is not some human man-made organization. We learned about how and when and where that church began. In the city of Jerusalem, with the pouring out of the Holy Spirit with great power on that Pentecost just after the resurrection of Jesus Christ. When the gospel was preached and people responded in faith and obedience to that gospel. We learned that it was the saved that made up that church. That when people believing on Christ repented and were baptized for the remission of their sins, God added them to that church. And if we hear that same gospel message of Christ and we respond in that same way today, then God will add us to that same church. We also learn that that church is the body of Christ. That Christ is the head of that church. That the church is his body, his spiritual body. That there is one head and one body or church over which Christ is head and of which he is the Savior. But today we want to talk about some of the various roles and functions that the various members of that body would perform in the church. Now, two of those roles or functions, offices in the body of Christ, are the apostles and prophets. And that's what we want to focus in on today. Let me encourage you to take your Bibles and look with me in Ephesians chapter 4 and verse 11. We learn that Ephesians chapter 4 tells us that the body of Christ is one, that the church is one, and that it consists of many different members. How that Christ gave gifts in verse 7 to various ones in the church. That we all have a gift to be used in the body of Christ, his church. And among those gifts, look in verse 11, the Bible says that he himself gave some to be apostles, some prophets, some evangelists, and some pastors and teachers for the equipping of the saints, for the work of the ministry, for the edifying of the body of Christ. So here we see that these leaders in the church, the apostles, the prophets, the evangelists, pastors, teachers, were all given to the church by Christ for a specific reason, to equip the church, to give the church what it needed for the work of ministry, to do the service and the work of the church, in order that the church might be built up, that it might be strong, that it might be edified in the Lord. And notice that the apostles and the prophets were part of these who were to equip the church. If you back up with me to Ephesians chapter 2, verse 19 and 20, well, notice here where the apostles and prophets are mentioned specifically. It says, "Now therefore you are no longer strangers and foreigners, but fellow citizens with the saints and members of the household of God, having been built on the foundation of the apostles and prophets, Jesus Christ himself being the chief cornerstone, in whom the whole building being fitted together grows into a holy temple in the Lord, in whom you also are being built together for a dwelling place of God in the Spirit." Yes, the church was built upon, the household of God it's called here, was built upon the foundation of the apostles and prophets, Jesus Christ himself being the chief cornerstone. This he calls the temple of God. Now the foundation of the apostles and prophets was simply referring to their work of laying the foundation of Christ upon which the church was built. For other foundation can no man lay than that which is laid, which is Christ Jesus, 1 Corinthians chapter 3, verse 11. The apostles and prophets were a part of the foundation only in the sense that they revealed and they confirmed the gospel of Christ. The New Testament of Jesus Christ was delivered to us by these, the apostles and prophets that we read about in the New Testament. Let's see a little closer about how that worked out and how the apostles and the prophets functioned in the New Testament church. Let's notice, first of all, that the apostles of that church were witnesses of Christ. Now, I want to take us back to Luke chapter 6, verses 12 through 16, where Jesus chose these apostles to serve in his church. Now, here we read a list of all of those who Jesus selected, and there were 12 in all. Read with me Luke chapter 6, beginning in verse 12. Now it came to pass in those days that he went out to the mountain to pray and continued all night in prayer to God. And when it was day, he called his disciples to himself, and from them he chose 12 whom he also named apostles: Simon, whom he also named Peter, and Andrew his brother, James and John, Philip and Bartholomew, Matthew and Thomas, James the son of Alphaeus, and Simon called the Zealot, Judas the son of James, and Judas Iscariot, who also became a traitor. Now, many of these names may be familiar to many of you. You may be quite familiar with the 12 apostles, as we call them. But I want you to notice from this passage that these 12 were chosen out from among all of the other disciples of Jesus Christ. They would serve a specific role and function that the other disciples would not serve. These were the apostles of Christ, those that were sent by Christ on a special mission from Christ. They were chosen by Christ. One reason that they were chosen was because they would be witnesses of Christ. Turn with me, if you will, to the book of Acts. After Christ's death, after his resurrection, and just before ascending into heaven, he said these words to his apostles in Acts chapter 1 and verse 8. But you shall receive power when the Holy Spirit has come upon you, and you shall be witnesses to me in Jerusalem, and in all Judea and Samaria, and to the end of the earth. And so you see, Jesus Christ chose these to be his witnesses, the eyewitnesses of Jesus Christ. Now, before they could receive this power and they could go forth to witness for Christ, some business had to be taken care of. Read about that in Acts chapter 1, verses 20 through 26. You see, Judas Iscariot, one of those 12, had betrayed Christ. In his unbelief, he had turned on Jesus, and having betrayed Christ and realizing what all he had done, he went out and he hanged himself. And so someone then had to be appointed to take the place of Judas, this apostle of Christ. And we read about it here in Acts chapter 1, beginning in verse 20. For it is written in the book of Psalms, let his dwelling place be desolate, and let no one live in it, and let another take his office. And therefore of these men who have accomplished us, or rather accompanied us, all the time that the Lord Jesus went in and out among us, beginning from the baptism of John to that day when he was taken up from us, one of these must become a witness with us of his resurrection. And they proposed two, Joseph called Barsabas, who was surnamed Justus, and Matthias. And they prayed and said, you, O Lord, who know the hearts of all, show which of these two you have chosen to take part in this ministry and apostleship, from which Judas by transgression fell, that he might go to his own place. And they cast their lots, and the lot fell on Matthias, and he was numbered with the 11 apostles. So now the 11 become 12 again. Matthias was chosen by God to take Judas's place. Someone had to take his place. But you'll notice the two that were proposed were among those who had been a witness of Jesus Christ from the beginning of his ministry through his death, his burial, and his resurrection. Because the apostles were to be witnesses of Christ. Those who had seen him, who heard him talk, who saw his miracles, who were aware of the things that he had done. If you look over in Acts chapter 2 and verse 32, you'll see where they first bear witness to Christ in the great sermon of Peter when he says, "This Jesus God has raised up, of which we are all witnesses." Peter had witnessed the resurrection of Christ, as had all the other apostles that stood up with him and preached that day. There's another passage. It's also spoken by Peter in Acts chapter 10, verses 39 through 42, where Peter speaks of what they saw and how they heard Jesus Christ while he was on this earth. It says here, "And we are witnesses of all things which he did, both in the land of the Jews and in Jerusalem, whom they killed by hanging on a tree. Him God raised up on the third day and showed him openly, not to all the people, but to witnesses chosen before by God, even to us, who ate and drank with him after he arose from the dead. And he commanded us to preach to the people and to testify that it is he who was ordained by God to be judge of the living and the dead." And so again, you see, not everyone could witness to the things that happened to Christ and what Jesus did and said, but the apostles whom Christ chose himself could be witnesses of these very things. It's interesting also that we read about in the New Testament one other apostle who was born out of due time. His name, Paul. Many of you remember old Saul of Tarsus, a great persecutor of the church. But the Lord appeared to him in Acts chapter 9. And we read there that Paul came to faith in Jesus as the Christ. And in time, the preacher came to him and told him to get up and be baptized and wash away his sins. He told him that Christ had a special mission for him, that he too, like the other apostles, would be an apostle to bear witness of Christ. In 1 Corinthians chapter 9 and verse 1, the apostle Paul asked, "Am I not an apostle?" He said, "Have I not seen Jesus?" Yes, the apostle Paul could bear witness to Jesus Christ. He talks about it, and I want to read it to you this morning from 1 Corinthians chapter 15, verse 8. In verse 9, here's what it says. "Then last of all, he," Jesus Christ, "was seen by me also, as by one born out of due time. For I am the least of the apostles, who am not worthy to be called an apostle, because I persecuted the church of God." Yes, besides the 12, we see Christ also chose Paul to be one of his apostles, an eyewitness of his life. In 2 Corinthians chapter 12, verse 11 and 12, we see the apostle Paul defending himself against really some false apostles. And this is the statement he makes in 2 Corinthians 12, verse 11. He says, "I have become a fool in boasting, you have compelled me. For I ought to have been commended by you, for in nothing was I behind the most eminent apostles, though I am nothing. Truly, the signs of an apostle were accomplished among you with all perseverance and signs and wonders and mighty deeds." Yes, the apostle Paul was nothing behind even the most eminent apostles. He had the signs of an apostle with the power of the other apostles as well. And so what we see here, first of all, is that these apostles were witnesses chosen by Christ to tell the world about what Jesus had done, particularly how that he was raised from the dead, having died for our sins. But now, I want you to think about something else today, and that is that the apostles of that church we read about in the Bible were guided by the Holy Spirit into all the truth. Turn with me to the book of John, where Jesus tells them about this. He's about to go to the cross, and he's meeting with his apostles before he will leave this earth. And he wants them to know that they're not going to be left alone, but he'll send them the Holy Spirit. John chapter 14, verse 26. but the Helper, the Holy Spirit, whom the Father will send in my name. He will teach you all things and bring to remembrance all things that I said to you. Yes, Jesus would be leaving them, but they would not be left alone. They would have the Holy Spirit to guide them in the truth. He would teach them all things. Jesus had taught them many things, but he didn't have the time to teach them everything, and they were not ready to receive everything. And there were things that he had taught them that they were going to forget. But the Holy Spirit would be sure that they would be taught all things, and they would remember all the things that Christ had taught them. Look at it in John 15, verse 26 and 27. Here it says, "But when the Helper comes, whom I shall send to you from the Father, the Spirit of truth who proceeds from the Father, he will testify of me. And you also will bear witness, because you have been with me from the beginning." Yes, those that have been with Christ from the beginning of his ministry all the way through to the end, these are the ones that would testify of Christ, who would bear witness of Christ. Oh, the Holy Spirit would testify, because he would give them power to do signs and miracles and wonders, confirming the fact that they were of God and that their message was of God. But they could tell their own eyewitness story about who Jesus was and what he had done. And then finally, here in John 16, look at verses 12 through 14. "I still have many things to say to you, but you cannot bear them now. However, when he, the Spirit of truth, has come, he will guide you into all truth, for he will not speak on his own authority, but whatever he hears, he will speak, and he will tell you things to come. He will glorify me, for he will take of what is mine and declare it to you." Yes, you see in this passage that the Holy Spirit would indeed guide them into all truth. Well, this all began in Acts. Chapter 1 and chapter 2, we read about the beginning of this. Just after the resurrection and just before ascending into heaven, Jesus had been gathered with his apostles for a number of days. And as he is about to leave them, to leave this earth to go into heaven, he reminds them of his promise to send the Holy Spirit. In Acts chapter 1, verse 4 and verse 5, the Bible says, "And being assembled together with them, he commanded them not to depart from Jerusalem, but to wait for the promise of the Father, which he said, 'You've heard from me.' For John truly baptized with water, but you shall be baptized with the Holy Spirit not many days from now." Yes, the Holy Spirit would come upon them. They would be immersed in the power of God's Spirit. And so in verse 8 he says, "But you shall receive power when the Holy Spirit has come upon you, and you shall be witnesses to me in Jerusalem, all Judea and Samaria, and to the end of the earth." And we turn the page to Acts chapter 2, and we see the Holy Spirit poured out upon these apostles. When the day of Pentecost had fully come, they were all with one accord in one place, and suddenly there came a sound from heaven as of a rushing mighty wind, and it filled the whole house where they were sitting. And then there appeared to them divided tongues as of fire, and one sat upon each one of them. And they were all filled with the Holy Spirit, and began to speak with other tongues as the Spirit gave them utterance." Yes, the Holy Spirit had come upon them. It was a very demonstrable event that day, with the tongues of fire and the rushing mighty wind. Something unusual was happening. The power of the Spirit could be seen by all of those who might have been looking upon. And when the Holy Spirit came on them, they were able then to speak with other tongues, that is, in other languages, so that everyone heard them speak in their own languages, as Peter goes on to explain here in Acts chapter 2. The Spirit gave them utterance. He gave them the very words to speak. And the Bible says then in verse 33 of Acts chapter 2, "Therefore, being exalted to the right hand of God, and having received from the Father the promise of the Holy Spirit, he poured out this which you now see and hear." What was happening that day was happening because of the Holy Spirit that was coming upon them. So let me review for just a moment before we close this lesson today. And let's notice that the church, the body of Christ, of which he is head, of which he is Savior, Within that body were those members who served as apostles and prophets. Yes, these were those who were eyewitnesses of the life of Jesus Christ, of his ministry from the baptism of John, through his miracles and his teachings, his betrayal, his rejection, his suffering, his death, his burial, his resurrection, and finally his ascension back into heaven. These 12 men that Jesus chose witnessed all of those things. And even Saul of Tarsus, who became the great apostle Paul, was one who to whom Christ appeared and showed him these things so he too could join the others in the apostleship of Jesus Christ. And having chose these men, he poured the power of the Holy Spirit out upon the 12 on the day of Pentecost. And they began to speak the message of the gospel. Directed by the Holy Spirit, they could reveal and they could confirm to the people there that day that Jesus really did die for their sins, that he was the Son of God, their Messiah, their Deliverer, their Savior that they had long been looking for, and that he truly was raised from the dead to live again forever, and that because of him we can be forgiven. Because of him we can have the hope and the assurance of eternal life. And that's the same message that the Apostle Paul, also having received the Holy Spirit, would go forth preaching and teaching to all the nations of the world. It's the same message that we still preach and teach today. The Lord willing, the next time we're together, we'll see how that these apostles, along with the prophets of the New Testament, were able to deliver to us the faith by which we all might become Christians, a part of that church you read about in the Bible. And we'll learn more about their work and how they continue to function in the church of Christ today. I hope that you will stay tuned, that you'll continue to watch in here on the Truth in Love to learn more about that church. But I also want to encourage you that if you're not a Christian, if you've never put your faith in Jesus Christ so as to repent of your sins and to confess him and give yourself to him in the waters of baptism to be raised to walk in newness of life, that you'll want to make that commitment today. That you'll decide today to be a Christian, to stand with Jesus Christ, and to help us as we help all others towards heaven. I want to encourage you today to let us know how we can help you towards heaven today.

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0: You have questions? The Bible has answers. This program, overseen by the Phillips Street Church of Christ, is dedicated to answering your questions with God's Word. 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And now, here is your moderator.
1: Hello, everyone. I'm Mike McDaniel. I'm the preacher for the Central Church of Christ in Caruthersville, Missouri. We have three gospel preachers with us. We've been doing a great job all this month in answering your questions. We'll have them introduce themselves to you once again.
2: Hello, my name is Rick Knoll, and I'm the preacher for the Oak Ridge Church of Christ in Obion, Tennessee.
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1: Again, we're grateful these brethren could be with us today, and we're thankful for all the good questions that continue to be sent in by our viewers at the halfway point of our program today. And again, at the end, you'll see our contact information where you too can send us your question, and we'll seek to answer it on a future program. Now for our questions today to Brother Knoll, what does it mean to worship God in spirit and in truth? Brother Knoll.
2: Thank you, Brother Mike. This is a very important question because in it, it tells us exactly what God expects from us as far as worshiping Him. People sometimes think that they can go ahead and worship God any way they want. They can incorporate whatever they want, but nothing could be further from the truth. The verse was precipitated because of the statements or because of the discussion that Jesus had with a woman from Samaria as he stopped by in Samaria on his way to Galilee. And there he got into discussion with her, asking her for water and talking about the living water that he could give her, and she wanted some of that water. Woman wanted to know, and Jesus asked her to go and call thy husband, and she says, I have no husband. And Jesus said, you've said that right. Thou hast had five husbands, and the one you're with now is not your husband. The woman perceived that Jesus was a prophet, that he knew something that she needed to know. And then she brought up worshiping. She said, our fathers worshiped in this mountain, but you say that we're to worship in Jerusalem. And that's when Jesus came out with a statement in John chapter 4, verse 23, beginning. But the hour cometh, and now is, when the true worshiper shall worship the Father in spirit and in truth, for the Father seeketh such to worship him. God is a spirit, verse 24 says, and they that worship him must worship him in spirit and in truth. We notice here that Jesus was very clear to her about the manner of worship. And it should also be clear to us that when it comes to worshiping God, we must do it in accordance with His will. Worshiping in spirit is simply a genuine worship. When we talk about worshiping in that attitude or that disposition of spirit, that means that our mind must be completely given over as to the purpose that we gather together. It is to keep God in our minds, in our hearts, that we put everything from our minds as we gather around to participate in that worship service. When Jesus tells us that God is that spirit, we need to meet him on that same level as far as being a spiritually minded person. Those things that are going on out in the world, those things are to be out of our mind. Our mind should be focused on what God would have us to do. We also find out that when we talk about worship, that we're to worship him in truth. And that simply means worshiping God in accordance with his will. What the Bible tells us as those things that make up the worship, and there are five acts, that of singing, of praying, of laying by in store, of partaking of the Lord's Supper, and studying from His Holy Word. We need to have our minds, again, focused and centered upon that teaching and upon that training so that we can absorb those thoughts and to have those things to help us live a better life, that we can become more mature, more perfect as God would have us to be. Worship, in other words, has to be in harmony with what God wants and not what we want. Too many times people want to incorporate what they think God wants. And I say, how dare they to even think that they know better than God what He wants? Since He is our Creator and since He has established these things, we should submit to His will, not the other way around. And so when you see people that they add instruments of music in the worship service, we can't do that because God directed us that we are to sing, making melody in our hearts. Again, part of that mindset of worshiping in spirit, of communicating one with the other and praising God. We know also that when we meet around the Lord's table, that it's a memorial of the death of our Savior. That's what God has asked for us to remember. And we do such every first day of the week, to participate in the unleavened bread, which represents His body, and the fruit of the vine, the grape juice, which is the representation of His shed blood on Calvary's cross. We know that we are not allowed to bring in French fries or a milkshake because God authorized only the unleavened bread and the fruit of the vine. We need to realize that as far as God's children are concerned, that we are at His mercy, that He has instructed us just exactly how we're to go. And for us to have the mindset that, well, I like it doing this way better, I think it's more satisfying, I can carry a tune better. God doesn't want to hear us carrying a tune. He wants us to make the joyful sound with our voices, plain and simple. I would submit to you that when we think about Romans chapter 15 and verse 4, things written aforetime were written for our learning, and we can learn about how God had addressed people back in that day and time when it came time to worship, that those that did so not in accordance with His will were sometimes destroyed. I want to remind you of what happened to King Saul. When he came back from dealing with the Amalekites, he returned back, and the prophet asked him, he says, did you do all that God sent you to do? And he said, yes, we did. And the prophet said, then why do I hear these animal noises behind me? The lowing of the cattle, the bleating of the sheep. And he said, well, you know the people. They wanted these things to make offering to you. But God's commandment was to utterly destroy them all. So I wanted to leave you with this one verse and answer this question. In 1 Samuel 15 and verse 22, and Samuel said, hath the Lord as great delight in burnt offerings and sacrifices as in obeying the voice of the Lord? Behold, to obey is better than sacrifice, and to hearken than the fat of rams. It's better to do God's will the way God wants it done than to take it upon ourselves or anyone else's self in a different way. And thank you so much for that question.
1: Thank you for that good answer. To Brother Shoemaker, what do we need to know about a congregation before we attend there? Brother Shoemaker.
3: This is an excellent question. There are more than 6,000 denominations in the United States, and yet Jesus promised to build a singular church in Matthew 16 and verse 18. Paul tells us that there is one body or one church in Ephesians 4 and verse 4. Now, this means that the vast majority of churches in this country are unfortunately counterfeit, and a counterfeit church can only offer a counterfeit salvation. I want the real thing. So how can we make certain of the real thing? From a doctrinal standpoint, there are certain key areas that we want to be certain the congregation under consideration matches the church described in the Bible. First and foremost, do they believe that the Bible is our sole authority in religious matters? From that point, there are several other things that we would want to consider. Does the congregation worship in a biblical way? For example, do they partake of the Lord's Supper on every Sunday like the early church? Does their music consist solely of singing the praises without the accompaniment of instruments like the early church? Secondly, is it a congregation that's organized after the biblical pattern? Are worship services and Bible classes led by men? Is it overseen by a plurality of elders rather than a single pastor? Are its works financed by the freewill offerings of the saints? Thirdly, is the congregation's teaching grounded in Scripture? For example, do they teach that a person is added to the body of Christ and cleansed of their sins at the point of being baptized by immersion? Do they believe that Jesus was both fully God and fully man? Do they understand that Christ's kingdom is the church and not some future earthly kingdom? Now, this, of course, is by no means an exhaustive list of the type of questions that I would consider, but I do hope it helps illustrate the types of questions I would be asking. If I run into any sort of red flag on any of these issues, I would be hesitant to even visit with a congregation. Fortunately, today, most congregations have some sort of internet presence. They have a web page, or they have a Facebook page, and many of these questions will be answered on that page. So before walking through the doors, I would carefully consider looking them up and reading over their About Us or What We Believe section. Further information can, and I believe should, be derived from asking questions of the elders. It's always a good idea to have a meeting or an interview with the eldership and leadership of a local congregation before placing membership with them. Of course, what a congregation believes is only one part of the issue. I'm equally concerned with what they do. Are they a warm and friendly congregation? And I mean not just towards each other, but towards outsiders as well. Are the services Bible-based and God-centered? Are they active in Christian works like evangelism and edification and benevolence? Or are they merely a social club for those that are already in Christ? Will there be opportunities for myself and my family to join in the work? Do they enjoy a good relationship with other sound congregations in the area? To a large extent, these questions can only be answered by visiting the congregation and interacting with its leadership and members. Before deciding to place membership with the congregation, I do want to visit them. I want to know more about them. Now, I find it's interesting. People often want to know about the demographic makeup of a congregation. That is, a family with young children may look for a congregation with active children's and youth ministries, and I understand that desire. But let me suggest that may not be as important as we often think. A congregation of mostly older members, for example, may very well dote upon the children in their presence. An opportunity might arise for you to begin or expand whatever youth ministry is in that congregation. I think we should never let demographics be the primary factor in considering a congregation. After all, Paul said, there can be neither Jew nor Greek, there can be neither bond nor free, there can be nor male and female, for you are all one man in Christ Jesus, Galatians 3 and verse 26. Few people will have a greater impact upon your spiritual development than the people that you choose to work and worship with. To that end, you should prayerfully and carefully search for a congregation that is active in practicing and proclaiming New Testament Christianity. I thank you for your interest in this question.
1: Thank you. We've reached the halfway point of our program today, and we want to offer to you a free tract. 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Back to our questions today to Brother Sawyers. What did Paul mean in Romans 1:17 when he said that in the gospel is revealed the righteousness of God from faith to faith? Brother Sawyers.
4: Well, to get the context, you have to go at least back to verse 14. And starting in verse 14, you have three I am statements that are made by Paul. He says in verse 14, I am a debtor. The things that God had done for him made him feel an obligation to do what he was about to say. In verse 15, he says, I'm ready to preach. He was eager. If you think of obligation as a bad thing, he was eager to tell people about what Jesus had done for them. And in verse 16, he says, I am not ashamed. Now, verse 16 is the key verse in the book of Romans. He says that he's not ashamed of the gospel because it is the power of God, not a power of God, but the power of God. It's the power of God that brings about salvation to everyone who believes. And by believing, he's talking about all that is encompassed in accepting Jesus and following him. So he's talking about the things that he will later talk about in this book, about how that we must confess Jesus as Lord, that we must be baptized or immersed so that we can be in Christ where forgiveness is found, that we must live a life that is changed, that is living for him rather than self. So that's the idea that is involved in the gospel. It's not a complicated verse in verse 16, but what a rich verse. Then in verse 17, he says, for, which again, that connects us to the previous few verses that he talked about. He says, for therein, how can God's righteousness, how did God choose to reveal about righteousness to mankind? He chose through the gospel. Now, this word righteousness is a word that is very important in the book of Romans. It's sometimes translated justification. It's sometimes translated righteousness. If the translators had just picked one of those, it would have made it a lot easier for us to see what Paul is really hammering throughout this letter to the church in Rome. The idea, though, here is God's justification. When we say it as righteousness, we may sometimes get the notion that he's talking about an attribute of God. But how is it that God is justifying people? Based on what he talked about in this previous verse, this gospel, what he's doing for those that believe. How does he justify? It's through this gospel. This is something that only God can do, that he does for the sinner. We can't do it as ourselves. You may have heard it said before that justification or justified is just as if I'd never sinned. Well, we can't do that for ourselves. God has to do it for us. And what motivates him to do it for us is our faith. That's the same word that he used in verse 16 to all those who believe. So, what is this notion about faith to faith? Well, the idea that he's hammering here is the fact that when our faith is the obedient faith that Paul is talking about in the book of Romans, when we have the kind of faith that we're saying, I'm willing to do whatever the Lord wants me to do. I'm willing to confess Jesus as Lord. I'm willing to be immersed for my sins. I'm willing to live a life for him. Then and only then does God justify us. He justifies it when I have that kind of faith. He justifies it when this person has that kind of faith. That person has that faith from faith to faith. Every time we have that kind of faith, that leads us to a point to where God will justify us. Now, it's also interesting that in the very next verse, he says something else is revealed, and that is the wrath of God in verse 18. And notice who he says the wrath of God is revealed towards: ungodly men, unrighteous men, or in other words, those who've not been justified, and truth-suppressing men. So that's our choice that we have. We can either choose to have a faith that leads us to obedience, in which case God will justify us. His justification will be revealed. Or we can choose not to believe, not to obey, and in that case we're setting ourselves up to have God's wrath revealed to us. It's an easy choice when we put it in those situations. But that's why the gospel is good news, is because through it, we can have justification that comes only from God. Thank you for that good question.
1: Thank you, Brother Sawyers. To Brother Noel, what is the implication of Jeremiah 22:30 for the doctrine that Christ will someday reign on Christ's literal throne in Jerusalem? Brother Noel.
2: Thank you, Mike. Jeremiah 22.

0: by Zedekiah, his uncle. And he sat on that throne, according to 2 Kings chapter 24, verse 17. Zedekiah had an 11-year reign on that throne. And all during that 11 years, it was nothing but misery and problems, all kinds of turbulence. Ultimately, he was arrested by the Babylonians, who killed his two sons and later put his eyes out. And he's led away in chains to Chaldea. The declaration that Jeconiah was to be childless must be viewed in a larger context of the biblical data regarding him, because, after all, he did have some children. If you look in verse 28 of Jeremiah 22, the immediate context, however, has the term childless is not to be pressed in a literal sense because of that very thing. He ultimately had seven sons. 1 Chronicles chapter 3, verse 17 through 18 declares for us. And the eldest of these may have been born already, because it's probably, not likely that he had a child that was born since he was only 18 years of age. Again, according to 2 Kings chapter 24 and verse 8. Another expression that we see here, this idea of childless, it's employed in verse 30 in the sense of a royal offspring. He was childless in that he had no son who would inherit the throne. And the rule over Judah, this clearly is the meaning of the judgment that was pronounced there in Jeremiah chapter 22 and 30. I want to read to you a passage in the book of Luke. And this is in Luke chapter 1, verse 32 and verse 33. And it speaks specifically about this notion of Jesus sitting on David's throne. We read, "He shall be great and shall be called the Son of the Highest. And the Lord God shall give unto him the throne of his father David. And he shall reign over the house of Jacob forever, and of his kingdom there shall be no end." The mistake that many people make so often, just like the Jews did in the first century, was the idea that Jesus, the Messiah, was going to sit on the literal throne of David. There are some still waiting for that to take place. The problem is, Jesus has already come. He's already been crucified. He's raised from the dead. He's now sitting on that throne at the right hand of the throne of God on high. We know that the Jews in the first century made that mistake, and it's continued even yet today. Actually, the prophecy has to do with the Lord's spiritually sitting. And there again, it's not the literal sitting on that throne. It's the spiritually sitting on that throne in heaven following that resurrection. And that prophecy was fulfilled by Christ in a heavenly way, not in an earthly way. And so the importance on that verse, or the implication, is no problem. Thank you.
1: Thank you. To Brother Shoemaker, what is the purpose of the gift of speaking in tongues? Brother Shoemaker.
2: The gift of tongues must rank as the most misunderstood of all the miraculous gifts of the first century. Before turning to the question directly, allow me to say a couple things about tongue speaking in general. First, the gift of tongues, as described in the Bible, was the miraculous ability to fluently speak a language which the speaker had not studied. Notice what we read in Acts 2 and verse 8. On the day of Pentecost, those Jews gathered in Jerusalem asked, "How hear we every man in our own language wherein we were born?" Similarly, Paul's discourse on tongue speaking in 1 Corinthians chapter 14 refers to human languages. Notice his statement in verse 10. "There are, it may be, so many kinds of voices in the world, and no kind is without signification." The idea of bursting forth in some unintelligible sound which no one can understand is foreign to the Scriptures. Secondly, the gift of tongues, and indeed all miraculous gifts, belong to the infancy of the church and have since passed. As Paul said in 1 Corinthians 13 and verse 10, "When that which is perfect is come," referring to the complete revelation of God, "then that which is in part shall be done away." So the gift of tongues was the miraculous ability to speak in a language that was unstudied, and yet it is a gift that is no longer available today. Still, what was its purpose while it existed? We should note that the primary purpose of every miracle was to confirm the message as being from God. Notice what we read in Acts 2 and verse 22. Peter said that Jesus was a man approved of God unto you by the mighty works and wonders and signs. As Christianity spread by human means, God's miracles were his stamp of approval on what was being taught, as we read in Hebrews 2 and verse 4. God also bearing witness with them, both by signs and wonders, and by manifold powers and gifts of the Holy Spirit,

0: according to his own will. So the primary purpose of miraculous gifts was to confirm the message as being from God. And that's also true of the gift of tongues. When the apostles began to speak in tongues on the day of Pentecost, you may remember that some unfamiliar with the languages began to mock them as being filled with new wine, as we see in Acts 2 and verse 13. Peter responded that this was in fact proof of the Holy Spirit of God's the proof of the Holy Spirit's prophet among the apostles, Acts 2 verses 16 through 21. Tongues, like all miracles, served as divine confirmation of the word. Now today, since the revelation of God is complete, there is no longer any need for tongues or any other miracles. A secondary purpose of the gift of tongues, the ability to speak in tongues, was to facilitate the communication of the gospel. In 1 Corinthians 14, Paul acknowledged that tongues were a sign to the unbelieving, as we see in verse 22, obviously with the intention of converting them into being believing. Now this makes sense, as the only recorded example of tongue speaking in Scripture, Acts chapter 2, was in the context of evangelistic outreach. However, tongues could only fulfill this purpose if they were an understandable language. Paul noted that those who cannot understand the language being spoken would be viewed by the other as a barbarian or a foreigner, 1 Corinthians 14, verse 11, and as mad, verse 23. Today, remember, one of the great challenges to missionary work is being able to effectively communicate in a language that the audience can understand. Becoming fluent in a language can take months, even years of study and practice. The ability to miraculously speak in other languages greatly facilitated the spread of the gospel in the first century. A distant third purpose of the gift of tongues was for the edification of the congregation. But this was only possible if interpretation of the message was made. Paul pointed out in 1 Corinthians 14 and verse 19 that five words spoken in an understandable language were of more benefit than 1,000 words spoken in an unknown tongue. Therefore, if there was no interpretation available, Paul said the tongue speaker should remain silent, 1 Corinthians 14 and verse 28. By the way, that admonition confirms that the edification of the congregation came not from the event of speaking in tongues, but from the message that was being delivered. Notice how greatly all of this differs from so-called tongue speaking today. Tongue speaking in the Bible referred to human languages. It confirmed the source of the message, which is no longer needed today, and was done with the aim, was aimed at non-believers, and was only practiced in the church when interpretation was possible. So in summary, there was a threefold purpose to the gift of tongues: to confirm the message, to enable the spread of the gospel to foreign lands, and lastly, to provide edification to the local congregation. Thank you for this insightful question.
1: We extend our thanks to Brother Noel and Brother Shoemaker and Brother Sawyers for doing such a great job today answering your questions on A Bible Answer. On March the 29th through April the 2nd, the Memphis School of Preaching will be conducting their 54th annual lectureship. There'll be 39 lessons designed to magnify the name of God, along with 8 special classes for ladies and a volume of several hundred pages exploring the Bible doctrine of how to magnify His name. There'll be daily classes for all ages, child care provided for children 5 and under, and nightly sessions of congregational singing as well. I'm looking forward to speaking Thursday of that week at 9 a.m. on the subject of magnifying God in the book of Revelation. We hope to be able to see many of you at the Memphis School of Preaching 54th Annual Lectureship, March the 29th through April the 2nd. It should be a spiritual feast for everyone to enjoy. We hope that you will tell other people about A Bible Answer and where it may be seen in your area. We would appreciate very much you doing that and expanding our viewer base. Thanks so much for watching A Bible Answer today. And remember, for your Bible questions, there's always A Bible Answer.
2: We would love to hear from you, our viewers. If you have questions for A Bible Answer, or if you'd like any of the material offered on this program, please contact us at the address on the screen. We appreciate all of our supporters, and we encourage you to worship with a faithful Church of Christ in your area.

Hello, my name is Cameron Freeman, and we are so glad that you're watching the Gospel Broadcasting Network. Here at GBN, the greatest compliment that we can ever receive is for someone to say, you know, Cameron, your program made me open up my Bible and see what it says. When you think about that, if we have come into your home via television or the internet, and we've caused you to open your Bible, that is a wonderful thing. And we are glad that you're reading along and studying the Bible with us. We seek to glorify God, not ourselves. We know that we are all unworthy and unprofitable servants, doing what we ought to, as Luke 17:8-10 says. We are here to serve you and simply to try to help you learn more about the Bible. Thanks again for watching the Gospel Broadcasting Network.

0: Hello and welcome again to Counterpoint. I'm Mike Hixon, and with me today, B.J. Clark. We hope you'll stay tuned. We're going to be talking about our most pressing need. B.J., so good to be with you today. It's always a joy to be with you and to talk Bible, talk shop.
1: Yes, sir.
0: And today is no different from other times we've met together. We always talk about the Bible. And today, I want us to think about our most pressing need. And I asked a question not long ago, if you were to poll people in America today, what would you say is our most acute need? My response would be, we need to get back to the Bible. And BJ, you know, it's sad that we live in a country that, for all intents and purposes, was founded by individuals who had a deep and abiding respect for God and His Word. And yet, that seems to be taboo today. We have become anti-God, anti-Bible, anti-Christian. And so, how do we counter a culture that is moving in such a dangerous direction?
1: You know, when you said, what's our most pressing need, I was thinking about our most pressing need is to prepare here for the hereafter. And that raises the question, how do I know what's going to happen in the hereafter? And how do I know what I'm supposed to do to get ready for the hereafter? And that takes me right back to the Bible, as you said, because the future is only known if God has revealed it. And God has revealed that there is a heaven, there is a hell. There is something that Jesus did for me so that I can be saved, and there's something He wants me to do in order to receive the blessings of that, and there's a way He wants me to live that is mapped out for here, for me in this book right here, and I don't have to speculate or wonder. I have a GPS that is designed to direct my life, and so yes, the cultural rot that we see is not because people have been following the Bible. It's because they haven't been following it the way that they used to. Now, don't get me wrong. As someone pointed out, there have always been people, go back to the Garden of Eden, who would transgress God's law. But in our culture, it used to be, someone wrote this, it's not original with me, but I think it's spot on. They said it used to be that people would have to jump the fence to get to the forbidden territories. Now the fences are down. Sure. Men are committing the same sins today they always have. But in our culture, what seems to be so alarming is they seem to be doing it without any guilt or conscience whatsoever because it's what they feel in their hearts.
0: Yeah, you reminded me of a passage in Jeremiah chapter 6, verse 15. When Jeremiah was pleading with the people of God, they were about to go into Babylonian captivity. He was pleading with them to go back to the old paths, and yet they refused to do so. But he asked the question, were they ashamed when they committed these abominations? And his response was, no, they were not at all ashamed. Neither could they blush. And you talk about the fences being down, and you talked about the moral rot in our country. It's really sad, BJ, that, as you noted a moment ago, people today are not in trouble because they're following Scripture. They're in trouble because they haven't been following Scripture. It shouldn't take an Einstein to realize something is amiss in our nation, in the lives of people. And spiritually speaking, this book can get us where we need to be. And you know, BJ, we live in a day and time when we have become so pluralistic in our thinking. The idea of absolute truth has been banished to the back room, and yet the Bible still reads, John 14, verse 6, I'm the way, the truth, and the life. No man comes unto the Father but by me. Jesus is still the answer to the hearts and lives of people.
1: Absolutely. Now, let's think about how that's working for us in the United States of America or across the world, wherever our viewers or listeners may be. You show me a culture and a society that is practicing commands. God's righteousness is exhibited in His commands. All of His commandments are righteousness, Psalm 119 and verse 172. So what is it righteousness does? It exalts a nation. Which nation? any nation is exalted by the righteousness of God, but sin is going to be a reproach to any people. But the way the devil gets by with so much of what he does is to try to package it in something that's other than what it is. He doesn't want you to know what you're opening. He puts it in glitz and glamour and glitter and sees all this, this looks so good, and then you open it up. And it's rotting garbage inside, to be honest with you.
0: That's right. You know, BJ, there are a lot of people today, they want to believe that they're the captain of their own ship, that they're in control in the driver's seat. They don't like the idea of any type of binary code. And I go back to the days of the judges. In Judges chapter 17, verse 6, and in chapter 21, verse 25, the writer said, in those days there was no king in Israel. Every man did that which was right in his own eyes. BJ, whenever people step outside the boundaries of divine law, there are always consequences, aren't there?
1: That's right.
0: And isn't it the case that we're living in a cultural crisis today because of anarchy, because we've decided we don't need this book anymore?
1: Absolutely. The way of a fool is right in his own eyes, says Proverbs 12:15. And he that trusteth in his own heart is, a lot of folks would put saved in that blank, but Scripture in Proverbs 28:26 says, he that trusteth in his own heart is a fool. And so this idea of your truth, my truth, this is foolish, because what it leads to is chaos. When there's no objective standard by which to determine what is right and what is wrong, life is not enjoyable. I sometimes illustrate this to my teenage classes when I'm teaching them or at camp. I said, let's get out on the basketball court. You pick four guys, and I'll pick four guys, and then we'll play basketball without a ball. We'll throw the ball up in the air imaginarily, and who got the tip? Well, I'm going to say I got it. You're going to say you got it. I made that shot. You're going to say, no, you didn't. It didn't go in. I was behind the three-point line. No. Look, how long would you watch a game, a basketball game, with no ball and no objective standard of scoring, and just no one would enjoy that, because it would be utter chaos. There would be no absolute structure to it. I'm so glad that when I drive out on the highways, there are lanes that are clearly marked. There are guardrails to keep me from getting off the safe path. The problem in America today, in many ways, Mike, the guardrails are down, and people are plunging into the abyss of their own selfish behavior.
0: You know, a great analogy. BJ, we talk about the home and how important the home is to society. And it's often been said, as the home goes, so goes the nation. And I was thinking yesterday about how the home is the backbone of society. And in many respects, the backbone has been broken in our nation. Now, the psalmist said in Psalm 127, except the Lord build the house, those who labor, labor in vain. We have a lot of folks who are literally spinning their wheels in the home. And BJ, you know, you look around in society today, the decadence. And marriage, people used to hold marriage in high esteem, and today it's become so expendable. And people today, I'm not even sure if young couples understand the commitment necessary to engage in that kind of relationship. So how do we counter a culture that really is rotting at the very core?
1: We have to take them back to the beginning. Where did marriage come from? It's not some kind of happenstance and accident. It was designed by God, the creator of the universe. Marriage is God's creation. He created the first male, and then from his side he took the material to create a female, and then joined them together. And what God has joined together, man should not put asunder. God made one man for one woman for one man, to be more accurate. And his intention was that it always be that way. That's why Moses would write, therefore, you know, God joined the man to the woman, and Jesus would comment on this later in Matthew chapter 19 and say, what God has joined together, man should not put asunder. A man should leave his father and mother and cleave to his wife, Not leave, but cleave. We've got too much leaving and too little cleaving going on
0: in
1: our country.
0: And you know, BJ, if a couple, if they engage in marriage and they don't understand all that's involved in that relationship, and that marriage dissolves, many times it leaves children without biological parents, and the chaos that comes from that. And you know, we talk about the husband being the spiritual leader in the home. BJ, I mean, the fact of the matter is there are a lot of guys today that have abdicated that responsibility of being the spiritual leader. Paul would say that fathers are to rear their children in the nurture and admonition of the Lord. Their kids today, BJ, as hard as it is to believe, they have no concept of right and wrong, no idea of what truth is. So how do we counter a culture that has just said, you know what, we're not interested? They haven't bought into what the Bible has to say.
1: It's not surprising to see the devil has attacked the home, because it's the nucleus of any good society. If I have 10 righteous homes in a neighborhood, that neighborhood's going to be more righteous than if I have homes in a neighborhood, 10 homes, where everyone, it's every man to himself, do whatever you feel in your heart. Listen, I don't want to live in that kind of chaos. God doesn't want us to live in that kind of chaos. That's why he gave us a structure by which we could have a decent society. When you read the Sermon on the Mount, for example, what a tremendous, tremendous sermon that is that our Lord preached. I can promise you this, no society has gone downward because they were following the precepts of the Sermon on the Mount, and no society has ever been worsened by doing what God said do and following the moral compass of Scripture. It's the other way around.
0: That's exactly right. BJ, you triggered a thought in my mind. In the book of Deuteronomy in chapter 30, I think about Moses in the long ago, on behalf of God. And here's what Moses said, and I think about how applicable it is to those of us today. Moses wrote in verse 15, "See, I've set before you today life and good, death and evil, in that I command you today to love the Lord your God, to walk in his ways, to keep his commandments, his statutes, his judgments, that you may live and multiply, that the Lord your God will bless you in the land which you go to possess. But if your heart turns away so that you do not hear and are drawn away and worship other gods and serve them, I announce to you today that you shall surely perish. You shall not prolong your days in the land which you cross over the Jordan to go in and possess. I call heaven and earth as witness against, or rather, call heaven and earth as witness today against you that I have set before you life and death, blessing and cursing. Therefore choose life, that both you and your descendants may live, that you may love the Lord your God, that you may obey his voice, that you may cling to him. For he is your life, the length of your days, that you may dwell in the land which the Lord swore to your fathers, to Abraham, Isaac, and Jacob, to give them." BJ, if I understand this right, God's saying, look, if you will obey my word, and if you will love me with all of your heart, I will bless you immensely. Now, BJ, I understand those words were penned to the nation of Israel, but there's a correlation there.
1: Oh, absolutely. Mike, if you read the rest of the Old Testament, the explanation of why things went so wrong is based on the wonderful teaching in Deuteronomy 28 and following that says, look, if you want to be blessed, do what I ask you to do and I'll bless you. I'll bless you in the city. I'll bless you in the field. I'll bless you in your house, wherever you go, in the morning, the evening, the night. It's just where, but you leave what I ask you to do, and you'll be cursed here, you'll be cursed there. We cannot ignore God's laws and then want to blame him for the problem. That's what's so sad. We see people, some people today, saying, look, what, if God is so powerful, why doesn't he fix all the things that are wrong in America? He could fix it through a willingness on the part of people to receive the prescription. If the doctor knows what's wrong with you, writes your prescription and says, take this and you won't have this problem, and then I don't take the medicine and I still have the problem, I can't blame him.
0: That's right.
1: He gave me the solution. I just didn't want it for one reason or another. God's given us the solution for how to have a good society. We've just got some folks today that are too proud and too stubborn to yield to his will.
0: Well, that's right. And you know, BJ, as we think about the implications of the home, society, to the church according to Paul, is the pillar and ground of the truth. We're to be salt and light. We have a responsibility, and we have to train our children, rear them in the Lord. And back in Deuteronomy chapter 6, God said to Moses, and really I think he's setting the tone, and the tone begins in the home. He said, "Hear, O Israel, the Lord our God, the Lord is one. You shall love the Lord your God with all your heart, with all your soul, with all your might. These words which I command you today shall be in your heart. You shall teach them diligently to your children." He said, "You'll talk of them when you sit in your house, when you walk by the way, when you lie down, when you rise up." Sadly, they did not follow this advice, because over in the book of Joshua, in chapter 2, we read about how the people were faithful during the lifetime of Joshua. They were faithful to God during the lifetime of the elders who outlived Joshua. But then there arose another generation that knew not the Lord. And you know, BJ, if we talk about the implications of that and make the correlation today, that's frightening.
1: It is. And to show you that God knew that man would have a tendency to ignore these plain instructions, he gives them again. You just read from Deuteronomy 6. If I started reading right now, some people might think, well, you're just reading the same exact passage that Mike just read from Deuteronomy 6. Let me show you what I mean by this. Deuteronomy chapter 11 and verse 18. "Therefore shall you lay up these words in my words," he says, "in your heart, in your soul, bind them for a sign upon your hand, that they may be as frontlets between your eyes. Teach them your children, speaking of them when you sit in the house, when you walk by the way, when you lie down, when you rise up. Write them on the doorpost of your house," upon the original post-it note that God wanted was these kinds of notes right here, "that your days may be multiplied if you diligently keep these commandments." Verse 22, "You love the Lord your God, walk in all his ways, cleave to him, then the Lord will drive out all the nations from before you." And then he tells them how blessing I set before you, a blessing and a curse. Verse 26, "a blessing if you obey the commandments of the Lord your God." Verse 27, the whole book of Deuteronomy essentially is, here's blessings, here are cursings, you choose. Which one do you want?
0: Choice is yours.
1: And if we don't like the way America's going, there's a way to fix it.
0: That's right.
1: And that is for each individual to get back to the Bible and start living like he says live, and watch the blessings come down.
0: I think you're exactly right, BJ. And you know, we talk about the application to society as a whole, but even in the church. And you know, Jesus talked about how we're to seek first the kingdom of God and his righteousness. I think about Paul in Colossians 3:4 saying, "Christ, who is our life." You know, when we were growing up, when we were younger, we didn't play sports on Sunday. We didn't have organized sports taking place on Sundays. We didn't even practice ball on Sundays. And yet today, it's as if it is business as usual on Sunday. And one of the concerns I have, and I'm sure you share the same concerns, I think we've got parents today, even in the church, that are sacrificing their children at the altar of athletics, at the altar of academics. For example, how many times have parents allowed their children to stay home to work on their homework on a Wednesday night, a Sunday night, and then, you know, Sunday rolls around, they got a ball game, a soccer match, or they've got a baseball game, and so, you know what, that is setting a terrible precedent, BJ.
1: Mm-hmm.
0: And the precedence is, this is more important than serving God, worshiping God. And I think that, you know, if we talk about the perpetuity of our nation, the perpetuity of the blessings we enjoy, we got to understand spiritual things come before material.
1: When that child grows up, having seen that God always comes second, if there's something I want to do more first, that child grows up, you know what they're going to do. They've been trained to do it. They've been trained to basically say, if it's convenient, I'll worship. If it's not, if I have something else I want to do, then I'll do that instead. But on the other hand, if parents train their children to make decisions revolving around God first, what a difference that makes. I was no great tennis player, but when I was in high school, I was on the tennis team, and I remember our tennis coach had asked me after I'd been there at practice for 3 hours. He said, "I want you to play a practice match against so-and-so." This was on a Wednesday, and after having been there already for 3 hours, I said, well, Coach, I need to go ahead and get on home and get cleaned up so I can get to Wednesday night Bible study. And I could tell he didn't like it, but then on Friday, he called me in, and he said, Clark, he said, you've got a decision to make over the weekend. He said, I'll give you the weekend. You have to decide whether you're going to put this team first or whether you're going to put it second. And he said, I'll let you have until the weekend. And I said, in a nice way, I was respectful. My parents taught me that too. I said, Coach, I made that decision a long time ago. And that decision was that God's going to come first. My mom and dad taught me that, and that's what I'm going to practice. I'm sorry you won't let me stay on the team, but if you're making me choose between worshiping and studying the Word of God, worshiping God and studying the Word of God, or playing tennis, I've already made that choice. And you know, on the Day of Judgment, Mike, if I'd been good enough to win every tournament I entered, tell me what those trophies would mean to me on the Day of Judgment.
0: Nothing.
1: On the last day of my life. But tell me what this will mean to me, the last day of my life and on the Day of Judgment, if I know this book and have lived by this book. What a difference.
0: And you know, BJ, that says something about how your parents reared you. They reared you in the Lord to understand that there are sacrifices that sometimes have to be made and that there are things that are more important than the world, so to speak. My fear is that there are parents that are not training their children. And so when pressed to make a decision, they're going to make the decision to put the team first, to put the sport first. And you know, there have been people in the Lord's church that have been very successful in sports, but they didn't compromise their faith.
1: Mm-hmm.
0: And you know, I have this conviction that if you're good enough, they'll find you.
1: Yeah.
0: You know, if you're good enough, they'll respect you. And I think, BJ, we've sent the wrong message to our children. And really, we've got to get back to understanding what's really important in life.
1: That's true. And, you know, I would not say that this is definitely some kind of sign from the Lord or anything of that nature. But I find it fascinating that one of the restaurants that's very famous for not being open on Sunday, which shall be remain nameless, I guess, because they're not sponsoring what we're doing here or anything. We don't have any sponsors anyway. These are free will offerings of the Lord's church that provide this. But that restaurant, I've never gone there when they weren't busy during the week. Some people say, you can't not work on Sunday and make it. Well, apparently you can. There are things that you can do in this life that will bless you even when it seems counterproductive or counterintuitive to what others are doing. And we've just got to trust God.
0: That's right.
1: And God will provide. He will give us that which we need. You mentioned our most pressing need. I think our most pressing need is to deny self and take up the cross and put Christ first, as Matthew 16:24 requires. Luke 9:23 says it ought to be done daily. And you know what? If I do that, then He will provide all that I need if I make Him my most pressing need.
0: I think you're right. BJ, when we began, you said that one of the thoughts that you had initially was, What about our most pressing need here and hereafter? I know we got about 4 minutes left, but let's just talk for a minute about our need now. But our need now is imperative because it will ultimately impact our hereafter.
1: Right.
0: So what would a person need to do to be right with God, to enjoy all these blessings that we read about in Scripture, and then to have the hope of heaven?
1: You know, the middle letter of the word sin, someone pointed out, is the letter I. The middle letter of the word pride, it's been noted, is the letter I. And when I am focused on what I want instead of what God wants, that's a prescription for disaster. But when I am focused on what He said, then I realize, okay, one reason I need to leave sin is it's an offense against the holy God, and the wages of that sin is death, according to Romans 6 and verse 23. As I listen to the Word of God and what that death is, it sobers me, because the second death is the lake of fire and brimstone, Revelation 21:8. But God doesn't want me to go there, and He's done everything within His divine power to make it possible for me not to go there. So He sent Jesus Christ to be the Savior of the world. And so if I will listen to what Jesus said and do what He asks and believe in His deity, because if I don't, I'll die in my sins, John 8:24. And if I do believe that He is the Christ, that will change me. It'll make me want to deny self.
0: That's right. That's right.
1: Take up the cross and follow Him, because after what He did for me, dying for me, I want to live for Him. So as a penitent believer, I will confess I believe Jesus Christ is the Son of God, because that's done, according to Romans 10, 9 and 10, unto salvation. And Paul emphasizes repentance earlier in Romans when he said the goodness of God ought to lead you to repentance. So I believe and I repent and I confess, but then I'm baptized into Christ for the remission of my sins. Acts 2:38 teaches that that's what I should do. It's what they did on Pentecost when they asked what to do. Mm-hmm. Why should what I do be different than what they were doing? An inspired preacher told them what to do. And so when they did it, about 3,000 did what they were told. The Lord added them to something. What did He add them to? His church, His kingdom family. I want to be in that family, and I want to live according to kingdom rules. I have a king. His name is Jesus. He's in charge. So self is denied, and I exalt Him, and I listen to Him. I choose life. I don't want to choose death, and the second death especially. I choose life. The Lord of life gave me a chance to have an abundant life here and hereafter, according to John chapter 10, verse 10. And this godliness that I'm living is profitable now, but it's even more profitable in the world to come. 1 Timothy 4:8, and also in Matthew or Mark chapter 10, 28 through 30. In the world to come, eternal life. Like, that is what everyone watching this program or listening can have if we'll just humble ourselves in the sight of the Lord and do His will.
0: Well, that's right. And you know, BJ, you mentioned a moment ago coming to the end of life. You know, there are a lot of things that really, when we get to the end of our life here on earth, are inconsequential.
1: Yeah.
0: But to live for God, to serve Him, to be faithful to Him, to be found faithful on that last day, that's really what's most important.
1: Amen.
0: And so our goal is to live in such a way so that one day God will say, well done, good and faithful servant.
1: Our most pressing need.
0: That's right. Thank you for being with us today. Appreciate so much. On behalf of BJ, we want to say thank you and hope to see you back here again next week. Until then, God bless.

At the 11th of Leviticus, God required of the ancient people Israel to be holy as he was holy. The requirement was repeated at 1 Peter 1. When we have answered the call to holiness, we have separated ourselves from the carnal world and become reserved unto God for God's purposes. Those who have done so have become sanctified and are known as saints. Holy, saint, and sanctified are all forms of the same word. We are taught at the 12th of Hebrews that no man will see the Lord without holiness, and that diligence is required so that one fail not of the grace of God. Perhaps two important things are being taught to us here. First of all, though a man is saved by divine grace, he is still called unto holiness. Secondly, it is with diligence that he develop and maintain the holiness to which he is called, lest he fail to receive God's grace. It is by diligence in holiness and by the grace of God that a man may one day dwell with his Maker.

0: words of life.
1: Welcome to Book, Chapter, and Verse, and I'm Jeff Archie. Thank you for joining us on this program where we open the precious book divine, God's Holy Word, the Bible. We'll spend a few moments looking in books, chapters, and verses to understand God's will for our lives. Now stay with us today on the program because as we conclude, we'll be sharing with you some contact information. And if you'd like to continue a study of the Bible in your own home, we will be more than happy to share that information with you. Again, thank you for joining me once again. I mentioned as we began our broadcast about the book of Colossians. And today I'd like for you and I to spend some time studying a text of the book of Colossians. We're going to look at the book Colossians. The chapter is verse 1. The verses will be 13 through 18. I want you and I to spend a little time considering this great book that's been called, next to the Gospels, the most Christ-centered book of the Bible. So as you look at Colossians 1, 13 through 18, and we're going to spend some time in that text today, let's look at a few things as we study together. Beginning in verse 13, speaking of Jesus Christ, who hath delivered us from the power of darkness and has translated us into the kingdom of his dear Son, in whom we have redemption through his blood, even the forgiveness of sins, who is the image of the invisible God, the firstborn of every creature. For by him were all things created that are in heaven and that are in earth, visible and invisible, whether they be thrones or dominions or principalities or powers. All things were created by him and for him. And he is before all things, and by him all things consist. And he is the head of the body, the church, who is the beginning, the firstborn from the dead, that in all things he might have the preeminence. And I like to always add when I read a longer text while preaching, may the Lord always bless us with the reading and the hearing and the application of his word. Notice a key word in that text. It's the word preeminence. It's a word that means to be first or to hold to the first place. As we think about the preeminence of Christ today, I submit to you there is none other that we need in our life other than Jesus Christ. He truly has the preeminence granted unto him by the Father. In earlier broadcasts, we have looked at that authority that is from heaven and not from man. Today, I'd like for you and I to think about the preeminence of Christ, how great he is, and what all he grants to us in the salvation that is in his name. Now, we're going to stay right here in Colossians chapter 1, verses 13 through 18. I may refer to you to some words within the text and help to explain, and then when we're done, we can just go right down the list and break down every part of this verse. So let's begin talking about the preeminence of Christ. First of all, let's just notice verses 13 and 14, to where Jesus Christ is preeminent in his redemption. Now let's notice some things about his redemption from verses 13 and 14. First of all, he delivers us from that power. He delivers us from the authority or the rule of darkness. Darkness represents a person who is just ignorant of the divine. They're not aware of the great blessings in Christ Jesus. By delivering us from the power of darkness, he delivers us. That's what makes his redemption so beautiful. That by delivering us, we have renounced and taken the charge to make the change in our lives. And we have been released from Satan and his power. I think about Luke 22 and verse 53, to where Jesus had that power and Jesus has that authority to weaken Satan's power in our lives. So through redemption here in this verse, he is able to deliver us. Now, notice from where we are delivered from, Notice to what we are delivered. We are translated into his kingdom. Now, some translations use the word conveyed, or translated or conveyed, meaning that we're just like now moving from one place to another. And we're translated into the kingdom. I love to think of this quote that's written by a writer by the last name of Zur in his commentary. He said something along the lines of, "It is impossible to move a person into anything that does not exist." Therefore, the kingdom of Christ was in existence when Paul lived, thus disproving the heresy that the kingdom is still in the future. Now, that may surprise a lot of people who are longing for a kingdom that actually, here, the church in Colossae, there were those that, through the redemption of Christ, not only were delivered, but they were translated or conveyed into his kingdom. You know, there are some wonderful verses about the kingdom and upcoming programs of book, chapter, and verse. We'll take a look at that. You know, for example, John the Baptist's preaching was of the kingdom in Matthew 3 and verse 2. John said, "Repent, for the kingdom of heaven is at hand," means it's coming. Christ also preached that same gospel in Matthew 4:17. He commissioned the 12 to preach, "The kingdom is at hand," in Matthew 10:7. To the 70 in Luke 10 and verse 9, "The kingdom is at hand." And yes, a kingdom this very day. In Mark 9:1, Jesus told them, "Verily there'll be some of you that stand here that shall not taste of death until they see the kingdom of God come with power." That kingdom came in power in the second chapter of the book of Acts in the church. So, if the kingdom is yet to come, then how are we translated into the kingdom of his dear son? That's where those in the church in Colossae were. That's where we can be today. So, you see, through redemption, there is a delivery conveying us or transporting us or translating us into the kingdom. And the next thing of that redemption, he forgives his children continually. Not only do we have forgiveness of our sin, but he forgives his children continually. In 1 John 1 and verse 7, we read, "But if we walk in the light as he is in the light, we have fellowship one with another, and the blood of Jesus Christ, his son, cleanseth us from all sin." You see, the individual that is walking in the light is already a Christian. That's how John begins the letter of 1 John. And as they walk in the light as he is in the light, we have that fellowship, and the blood of Christ continually cleanses us. It is just a washing, a total cleansing again. Now, how can that happen? Well, think of it in an illustration this way. There are times that I will wear garments that get soiled or dirty, and you do the same. But we don't get rid of the garment. We simply take it to the washer, and we reach for that soap detergent and the fabric softener, whatever we need, bleach or whatever, and we get it white again, just as white and just as good. Well, the blood of Christ continually cleanses the child of God that walks in the light. The one that has been redeemed through Christ, delivered, conveyed, translated, and forgiven. In that same text of 1 John 1:9, John writes, "But if we confess our sins, he is faithful and just to forgive us our sins and to cleanse us from all unrighteousness." Now, dear friend, that verse is not written to one who doesn't know Christ. That verse is not written for someone to call upon Jesus as his personal Savior. That stays in the context for the Christian. You see, when we pray and we confess our sins and realize that we fall short, our Father, with his grace and mercy, forgives his children. Because of the preeminence of Christ in redemption. Redemption is so great and so preeminent that there is salvation in none other. No other name under heaven given among men whereby we must be saved, only through Christ. And that saved we find in Acts 2 and verse 47 are in the church. The church, which is his body, Ephesians 1, 22 and 23. And Jesus is the Savior of that body, Ephesians 5, 23. He is the Savior of the redeemed. He is preeminent in redemption through delivering us, translating us into the kingdom, the church, and forgiving us as we press onward. Now, let's go back and take another look at our scripture. That's verses 13 and 14, but now let's take a look at verse 15. Not only is he preeminent in forgiveness, he is preeminent in deity. It's a beautiful word. Means that Jesus existed before any other. Not the first created of God, but the firstborn of all created. Jesus, according to Colossians 1, was the one through whom Christ or through whom God created. Jesus is not a created being. He was with the Father as creator. Have you ever stopped to think about Genesis 1:26 that says, "And God said, let us make man in our image"? As we stay here in Colossians 1, especially verses 15 through 20, we find of his preeminence as deity as one. When Adam and Eve sinned, God declared in Genesis 3:22, "Behold, the man is become as one of us to know good and evil." Notice how God uses the plural. And even Jesus in John 14:9 says, "He that hath seen me sees the Father." And so let us think about that for a moment. Are we saying that Jesus, being deity, being God in the flesh, makes him preeminent? No question, because there's none other that would fit that description. Now, the word firstborn sometimes will throw an individual off. As we think about that term firstborn, it also represents chosen one or the preeminent one. Not necessarily the firstborn of a husband and wife. Not necessarily firstborn as in the number one child, so to speak, but rather a chosen one or preeminent one. Listen to this verse from Psalm 89:27, when the Lord said, "Also I will make him my firstborn higher than the kings of the earth." Now, this is actually in reference to David. Now, what's interesting is David was the youngest of Jesse's children, according to 1 Samuel 17:13 and 14, but God made David his firstborn, according to Psalm 89:27, as far as preeminence. He had the choice, or he chose David to be the firstborn. When we look again in Colossians chapter 2, 9 and 10, speaking of Christ, "For in him dwelleth all the fullness of the Godhead bodily, and you are complete in him, which is the head of all principality and power." Christ being deity, the head of all principality, the head of all power. And as we think about this, Romans 6 and verse 9 says, "Knowing that Christ, being raised from the dead, dieth no more, death hath no more dominion over him." Now, we could look at this more in a future broadcast, but Jesus indeed is deity. As God in the flesh, that was what was declared when he was born in Matthew 1:21, Emmanuel, meaning God is with us. He came down to this earth in the form of man, according to Philippians 2:5-11. He is the only one who is ever human and divine, and none other can accomplish that. Now, let's look at what we've covered so far. The preeminence of Christ in verses 13 and 14, or shall I say once again, the preeminence of Christ. It's a tough word to say, is it not? The preeminence of Christ in verses 13 and 14 through redemption, and his preeminence in deity. Let's build on this a little bit. And let's look at the preeminence of Christ in his creation, verses 16 and 17. Let's think about Christ, who God, through Christ, created the things. Let's talk more about his deity. In Hebrews chapter 1, or rather in James 1, 1 through 3, and we'll get to Hebrews in a moment, James 1, verses 1 through 3 says, "In the beginning was the Word, the Word was with God, and the Word was God. The same was in the beginning with God. All things were made by Him, and without Him was not anything made that was made. Verse 14 of 1 John 1 says, how the Word became flesh and dwelt among us. That supported what we read moments ago from Philippians, the second chapter. How Jesus came to earth, God in the flesh. Listen to Hebrews 1, 1 and 2. God, who at various times and in various ways in time past, or spake in time past to the fathers by the prophets, has in these last days spoken unto us by His Son, whom He hath appointed heir of all things, through whom also He made the worlds. There it is. Where Jesus was present there, the idea of the word consist from verses 16 and 17 means the same as exist and all things stand together. One more time there. And He is before all things, and by Him all things consist. By Him, Christ, all things exist. All things stand together. Now back to Hebrews 1 as we look at verse 3. Who, being the brightness of His glory and the express image of His person, and upholding all things by the word of His power, when He had by Himself purged our sins, sat down on the right hand of the Majesty on high. By God, or through God, by God, through Christ, all things were created. No human ever experienced that. None other could ever accomplish it. But Christ could. Okay, now let's pause here and think about this for a little bit. Remember when I started, I said Colossians was one of the most Christ-centered books of the New Testament. Let's think about this for just a little bit. We have looked at Christ as the preeminent one in redemption. No one else could redeem us other than Christ. That's God's plan. God sent His Son into the world, God in the flesh. That's Christ's deity, His power in creating, and how that through Christ God made the worlds, and how Christ came to earth and returned back to the Father. We can see why He is preeminent. We can see why He is the preeminent one or the firstborn.

it is a shame we're in a day and age where people are confused about church. We shouldn't be. Listen to the simplicity of the preeminence of Christ in His church. And then ask yourself, is that preeminent Christ in the church where you attend? For example, He's the head of the body. Jesus is the head of the body, the church. Who is the beginning? The firstborn from the dead. That's Colossians 1:18. Ephesians 1:22 hath put all things under His feet and gave Him to be the head over all things to the church, which is His body. Isn't it interesting that there's only one body, according to Ephesians 4:4? One day I had someone call the church building and ask, "Where are your headquarters?" And I had to answer honestly, "Our headquarters are in heaven, because that's where Jesus is with the Father." How about another quality of the church? Think with me for a moment. It was promised by Jesus Christ in Matthew chapter 16, verses 13 through 18. He promised to build His church. He promised to build His church. The gates of hell would not prevail against it. Upon that foundation, upon that declaration of Peter, "Thou art the Christ, the Son of the living God." Not only did He promise it, but He said, "I will build My church." And He did build it. He built that very place to which these Christians in Colossae were translated into. It's a foundation of Christ, no other name under heaven. No other foundation laid than that which is laid, the man Christ Jesus. In Acts 20 and verse 28, Jesus purchased the church with His own blood. Now you put all that together. What other church can make the same claim as does Christ's church? If there is a man that is a head of a church and it's not Jesus, then He's not the preeminent one. If there is a man that promised to build a church, build His church, but He's not the preeminent one. He certainly couldn't build it, even if He promised it. The church is already in existence, built by Christ. What if man decided to select his own foundation? Well, we've got to be careful on how we build. 1 Corinthians chapter 3, verses 12 and following. I don't know of any man that could shed his blood for the church. I don't know of any man that could shed his blood and make that the purchase. You see, it comes back, Jesus is the preeminent one because of what He has done for the church. He promised it, He built it, He purchased it, and how beautiful that can be. Now let's put everything together and let's wrap this study up. Jesus Christ is preeminent. He has the glory. He is the one. Preeminent in redemption, in deity, in creation, and in the church. He is the one that I want to follow. I mean, when I can see that they were translated into the kingdom of the Son, God's dear Son, that's where I want to be. That's where you want to be. To know that we would be part of something that the preeminent one, Christ, His redemption, His deity, His creation, and His purchase price. You and I can't top that. And we would love to make sure that's a part of our lives. Dear friends, today, do you know that you can be redeemed by the preeminent one? You can be translated into the kingdom just as planned. Did you know that you could grow knowing He's the preeminent one and grow in His grace and in the knowledge of our Lord and Savior Jesus Christ? 2 Peter 3:18. And did you know, yes, you can become a member of the church we read of in the Bible. We're not going to present a denominational body through our studies here on book, chapter, and verse. We simply want to go back to the all-authoritative Word of God, and we want to see the church there in the New Testament. And that's the church we want to be a part of. Like those in Colossae, they heard the Word of Christ. That's how they were able to believe it. As others did, they repented of their sins. They confessed Christ. They were buried with Him in baptism

according to Colossians 2:12. They were added to the church. They were translated into the kingdom. And they labored for our Lord as we look throughout the rest of that great book. They were instructed how to live. They put that application in their life. They continued a saving faith in front of others as people watched them and the example that they lived. Dear friend, you can do that this very hour, this very day. So be sure to let us hear from you and how we can be able to help in your study of the Word of God. I hope you enjoyed this time today of studying the preeminence of Christ and to think of all the qualities and the blessings that He's given us. And I hope that you will continue to pursue your search for truth. And we will help you every way that we can here on Book, Chapter, and Verse. I'd like for you and I to also consider, as we look at the preeminence of Christ, His greatness and what He does for us, let's never ignore it. Let's enjoy this hymn together.

Thank you that we could study together the book of Colossians. We look forward to another book, chapter, and verse we can deal with again. See you soon.

Have you ever noticed how unattractive and distasteful rudeness is? People cutting in line or scolding waiters or feeling entitled to everything? Some at Corinth modeled such unseemly behavior, and Paul addressed some of those situations. For example, some of the women were disregarding the attire that separated the sexes in 1 Corinthians 11. Some were succoring the man sleeping with his father's wife in chapter 5. Others were dragging Christians before the pagan courts in chapter 6. The haves were eating the Lord's Supper without the have-nots. Each one was rude behavior. But in Paul's remedy for the behavior, he offers the way of love. 15 actions of what love is that the Christians in Corinth were not. In his list, he says, love is not rude. The King James may better capture Paul's intent when it says, doth not, behave itself unseemly. The idea includes any unbecoming behavior, what is not tolerated in righteous society. Those who behave unseemly tear at the very fabric of the church, but love promises to mend those divisions.

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2: Hello, everyone. Welcome back to Focus on Faith. I'm your host, Russ Vickers, minister for the Hillcrest Church of Christ in Baldwin, Mississippi. We're just a little bit north of Tupelo. And if you're ever in the Baldwin area, please come and visit with us. We'd love to have you. Today, we've got Brother Russ Earle, minister of the Ooliga, Oklahoma Church of Christ. Russ is also the coordinator for BibleWayMedia.org, and today he brings us a great lesson on putting God first in our lives. So take your Bibles, study with us, and join in as we listen to this wonderful lesson.
3: Today we're looking at putting God first. When we think about putting God first, we ask the question, what does that mean, and how do we do that? What do we mean when we say we're going to put God first? Is it just a phrase we say, or do we think that maybe if we, by doing this, when you come to services on Sunday, that perhaps only Sunday morning, that that's how we're putting God first, even though we're not coming at perhaps other times? You know, when we talk about putting God first, we have to realize that the easiest way for us to show our dedication to God is worshiping Him faithfully on the first day of the week. But it's also much more than just that. We must put God first in every area of our lives. Putting God first means we put God first in our priority list. We put Him first by being at the services of the church, including Sunday and Wednesday night services. We will worship Him faithfully every chance that we have. You'll notice in Hebrews chapter 10, and looking at verses 24 and 25, we find here where we are encouraged to worship God every chance that we have. He says in Hebrews 10, verse 24, "And let us consider one another in order to stir up love and good works, not forsaking the assembling ourselves together, as is a manner of some, but exhorting one another, and so much the more as you see the day approaching." You know, sometimes it's sad and discouraging that when we talk to others about their faithful or unfaithful attendance, that they become irritated. It seems that this is a topic that easily frustrates some. We talk about faithful attendance. Some will say, "Well, why can't I just come on Sunday morning and that'd be enough?" Or some will say anymore, "Why can't I just sit at home and study my Bible?" Well, simply put, God says that's not how it is to be done. We find in verse 25, He warns us, and He says, "Not forsaking the assembling of ourselves together, as is the manner of some." Even during this Bible period, there are those who are not worshiping God faithfully. And we find here the term here being used, the assembling of ourselves together. This means any time the saints are gathered together, that we should be there. And think about this for a moment. As a Christian, shouldn't we want to be there? Shouldn't we desire to come and worship God? You know, so many times we argue about Sunday night or Wednesday night. But if the saints are gathered together to worship or to just have a Bible study, as a Christian, as a blood-bought child of God, shouldn't we desire to be there? Obviously so. And so we must realize God is first in our priority list. We want to learn more about God and His Word and follow the command of fellowshipping with one another. What must we do? We must be present, 2 Timothy 2 and verse 15. We cannot worship God if we're not with the saints, if we're not with the saints. We are commanded to gather together, and we cannot do that if we're not gathered together. So we see next, we must put God first in our daily lives. Every day, God must be the forefront of our life. He must be the most important person of our life. Every day, 365 days a year, 7 days a week, 24 hours a day, God is the most important person in our lives. Always and forever, He is the most important person. Let's notice Titus chapter 2. In Titus chapter 2, we find more words of encouragement to make sure that God is indeed the most important person in our lives. In Titus chapter 2, and looking at verses 11 and 12, Titus 2, verse 11 and 12 says, "For the grace of God that brings salvation has appeared to all men, teaching us to deny ungodliness and worldly lust. We should live soberly, righteously, and godly in the present age. And so what happens, how we put God first? He says, by denying all these ungodly things. He says in verse 11, the grace of God that brings salvation has appeared to all men, teaching us to deny ungodliness. By denying ungodliness, we're putting God first. But not just that, he says, and worldly lusts, the lusts of the world, there are so many of them. And all of them result in the same thing, a separation from God. And so let's make sure we are always putting God first. We also find in verse 12, he says, teaching us to deny ungodliness and worldly lusts, we should live soberly, that is, clear-minded, focused, he says, righteously and godly in this present age, that is, today, right now, if we put God first. We put God first by putting Him first in our worship to Him. You know, it's sad that sometimes when we gather together, there are those who are not putting God first in worship. Instead of coming to worship and saying, how can I make sure that I worship God in such a way that's pleasing to Him? They ask themselves, what can I get out of worship today? It's always a me or an I. It's not a thee. It's not what can I do to improve my worship to God. We're not talking about adding to worship, of course not, that'd be sinful. We're talking about how do we make sure that we are approaching worship with the right frame of mind, with the right attitude. Well, notice with me, if you will, Leviticus chapter 10. And let's look at Leviticus chapter 10, verses 1 through 3. Nadab and Abihu, the sons of Aaron, each took his censer and put fire in it, put incense on it, and offered profane fire before the Lord, which he had not commanded them. So fire went out from the Lord and devoured them, and they died before the Lord. And Moses said to Aaron, this is what the Lord spoke. By those who come near me, I must be regarded as holy, and before all the people, I must be glorified. Why were Nadab and Abihu killed in Leviticus 10? Because they were not worshiping God as he had commanded, as he had directed. The Bible says in verse 1 of Leviticus 10, that they offered profane. That means it was contrary to God. It wasn't according to his will, so therefore it became profane. And they offered this profane fire before the Lord, which he had not commanded. And so let's be sure that when we are putting God first, we do so in worship, that we are not striving to add what we think what we need, but make sure that we are adhering to and following instead the biblical outline for true worship. Putting God first, we do this. We can also do this when we show God how important he is to us. Job showed God how important God was to him daily. We recognize this in Job chapter 1. Job chapter 1 and verse 8, we find the Bible says that Job prayed to God on behalf of his sons and his daughters as well. And that Job was a man who was truly dedicated to God. He shows this by his attitude throughout the book. We know he did commit a sin, but we do know that he was still very dedicated to God. We can do the same today by praying, Hebrews 4, verse 16, by studying God's Word, so we see this in Psalm 1 and verse 2, and also by being obedient to His commands, as we see in 2 Peter 3, 14 through 17. And so we can do all, when we do these things, we are putting God first and showing Him how important He is to us. We can show others what's important to us by putting God first. Others see our lives, they hear our speech, and see our priorities, and they recognize who and what they are centered upon, that is, God. You know, it shouldn't be hard for others to see that their neighbors are Christians. They should see our cars leave on Sunday mornings, see them return, and see them leave again on Sunday night and Wednesday night. They should see our life and hear our language and notice what is present and what is not. And so we can be an example to others and show them how God is first in our lives. We find this idea of walking Christ-like in 1 John 2 and verse 6. We also find examples of those who put God first. We find Enoch in Hebrews 11 and verse 5, how he walked with God, or how he was taken by God, rather, because he had this testimony that he pleased God. And so he had this testimony that he put God first. And he put God first, and we know that he did this because he was pleasing to God. Well, how did he do that? By following God's commands. We also have an example of Abraham in Genesis chapter 12 and also in Hebrews 11, and how he put God first in his life. We also can talk about Paul and how he turned from his ways and followed God in Acts chapter 9 with his meeting Christ on the road to Damascus. We also find, of course, the greatest example of all being Christ, who put God first. Christ endured incredible hardship, difficulties, and even torture when you think about the scourging, and then finally going to the cross. He did all these things because he too put his Heavenly Father first and did his will. And so we can follow that example as well. But let's think about this next point. When we do not put God first, God is not pleased. If we turn from God and do not put him first, we will not be blessed by him. We notice 1 Kings chapter 9. In 1 Kings chapter 9, and looking at verses 6 through 9, we find what happens when we do not put God first. 1 Kings 9, 6 through 9 says, "But if you or your sons at all turn from following me and do not keep my commandments and my statutes, which I have set before you, but go and serve other gods and worship them, then I will cut off Israel from the land which I have given them. And this house which I have consecrated for my name, I will cast out of my sight. Israel will be a proverb and a byword among all peoples. And as for this house which is exalted, everyone who passes by it will be astonished and will hiss and say, 'Why has the Lord done this to this land and to this house?'" And so we see what happens. Why has the Lord done that? Or why did he do that to that land, to that house? Because they were not pleasing to God. They did not put God first. And they were warned about that there in 1 Kings 9 and verse 6. God wants to be pleased when he looks down upon us. And he will not be if we have not put him first. Notice Psalm 14. In Psalm 14, in looking at verse 2 of Psalm 14. Here the Bible says, "The Lord looks down from heaven upon the children of men to see if there are any who understand, who seek God." And what an incredible verse to think about, because the Bible tells us the Lord looks down from heaven to see if there are any who understand, who grasp the importance of following him and putting him first in all things. He goes on to say there in verse 2, "To see if there are any who understand, who seek God." To seek God means you put him first. We do not put God first when others are hindered. If others are hindered because of our poor example, because of our actions or language in life, then we are hindering others. When we do not put God first, our fellow brethren are hindered. We see in Galatians 2, verses 11 through 13. If we start being absent from services, for example, others see that. Others perhaps will follow in the same example and say, "Well, they're not going to be here, I don't have to be here either." And they will follow that example. And perhaps they hear someone mocking another brother and sister in Christ, and they say, "Well, they're doing it, why can't I?" And they follow that poor example. So let us make sure that we are putting God first, because if we are not, we are going to hinder others as well. Our souls are put at risk when we do not please God and when we do not put him first. When God is not the most important person in our life, we put our own salvation on the line. God must come first. Let's notice Mark chapter 12 and verse 30. Mark chapter 12 and verse 30. And here the Bible says in Mark 12, verse 30, "And you shall love the Lord your God with all your heart, with all your soul, with all your mind, with all your strength. This is the first commandment." You know, I often think about this. If someone cannot see that you are faithful to God, how do you think God feels? If someone else cannot see our faithfulness, what does God see? If someone else cannot see our dedication to God, what does God see? And so let us remember this, that if others cannot see our faithfulness to God, then God cannot see our faithfulness either. And so we must always be putting Him first. If we fall away from God, we will fall away from eternal life. And away from eternal rest, awaiting those who are faithful, as we see in Colossians 2, verse 18. So what must we do? Well, we must, and every day, in ways that others can see, we must put God first. We must show others by our life, by our language, by our actions, and by our dedication to God, that He is, without a doubt, the most important person in our lives. We also must show our children how important God is to us. We must also show our grandchildren how important God is to us. Because, friends, if we do not set the proper example and show who should be the most important person in our lives, rest assured, someone else will. Let's make sure we show them what is most important to us and who should be the most important person to them. When God is first, He is well pleased with us, and we will be rewarded for our faithfulness. If we find throughout the Bible that the faithful are always rewarded, and that we, as faithful followers of God, will be rewarded with a heavenly home with God, with Christ, and with all the faithful, if we will put Him first and truly be faithful to Him. Today we ask the question, are you putting God first? What about the Monday through Saturday, the rest of the week? You know, it's easy for someone to say they're putting God first on Sunday, but what about Monday? What about the rest of the days of the week? If we're going to put God first, we must do so every single day. Doing it one day a week is not enough, and it's not pleasing to God. So let's think about our lives and ask ourselves, are we putting God first? Thank you.
2: Russ, thank you for that wonderful lesson. We really did enjoy that. You know, it is a big deal to put God first in our lives. If we're going to be Christians, if we claim to be children of God, we need to put God first in everything that we do. God is at the center of our lives. He must be. And a great problem in this world is that people say that, well, I know God and I love God and I'm a Christian, but their actions say something else. Their actions say that they don't put God first in their lives, that they had rather be somewhere else or do something else. And a lot of people tend to be what we call Sunday-only Christians. That is, being a Christian just on the Lord's Day, and the rest of the week is free for saying and doing just about anything you want to do and say. Ephesians 5:8 says, "For you were once darkness, but now you are light in the world, in the Lord. Walk as children of light." That last phrase really stands out to us. Walk as children of light. And if we're going to do that, we better be putting God first in life. How can we walk as children of light when God does not come first? To wear the name of Christ is to tell the world that we belong to Jesus. We serve Him and nobody else. It is an honor to serve the Lord. People say that anything having to do with God should be kept either at home or, as people have said, keep it in church. But is that the way we're supposed to be doing things? Well, the prayer controversy comes to mind. This idea of praying before ball games has upset some people. But yet, in other places, it's no big thing, and people continue to pray. When we pray, we put God first. When we pray on the road, we put God first. When we pray before meals, we put God first. When we show up to public assemblies, we put God first. And as Christians, we should disagree with the type of thinking that anything and everything having to do with God should never be allowed in public. We ought to disagree with those things. But sometimes, by our behavior, we get the impression that that we believe what people say is true, that God needs to be taken out of everything. We set Sunday, the Lord's Day, aside to worship the God of heaven and serve him, but act as though we can do anything else we want during the rest of the week. But for the Christian, serving God is 24/7. It never ends. You never take a vacation from serving God. Notice Ephesians 5:8 once again. For you were once darkness, but now you are light in the Lord. Walk as children of light. As children of light, our actions should reflect Christ. We are to live above reproach morally, reflecting God's goodness to others. Being children of light means living Monday through Saturday as a Christian ought to live, as a Christian ought to behave, as we would on Sunday, being filled with God's goodness, being filled with God's Spirit, which means compassion, it means humility, kindness, forgiveness, thankfulness, and love in all things. Living for Jesus at all times and at all places. That's the attitude we need to have. This is what is meant by putting God first. It's day by day, it's all the time, it's being all in for the Savior. You know, the Christian teaches with his life. Philippians chapter 1, verse 27 says, "Only let your conduct be worthy of the gospel of Christ, so that whether I come and see you or am absent," Paul says, "I may hear of your affairs that you stand fast in one spirit, with one mind, striving together for the faith of the gospel." Now, a little later in the letter to the Philippians, in Philippians chapter 3, verses 20 and 21, Paul writes by inspiration, "For our citizenship is in heaven, from which we also eagerly wait for the Savior, the Lord Jesus Christ, who will transform our lowly body, that it may be conformed to his glorious body, according to the working by which he is able even to subdue all things to himself." You know, the Apostle Paul was a Jew, but he was also a Roman citizen. And as a Roman citizen, he knew that there were certain privileges that he had. He never forgot the privileges of that citizenship, but he knew that his real citizenship was indeed in heaven. He had to have a manner of life that was true to being a Christian. Our manner of life will either be a blessing or it will be a hindrance to others. Now, here's the thing about this. Our example in front of others means a whole lot more than we think it does. Why, our example can influence somebody for good. It's one of the greatest forces shaping who we are and shaping our destiny. Matthew chapter 5, verses 14 through 16, and in other episodes I have mentioned people being the light of the world. Let's talk about that just a little bit more. Verse 14 says, Matthew chapter 5, "You are the light of the world. A city that is set on a hill cannot be hidden." Now verse 15 says, "Nor do they light a lamp and put it under a basket, but on a lampstand, and it gives light to all that are in the house." Verse 16 says, "Let your light so shine before men that they may see your good works and glorify your Father which is in heaven." When God is not first in our lives, he does not receive the glory that is due him. We have to give God all the glory. Paul reminds the Christians at Philippi that they should look to Christ and not Caesar on how to live. Their primary allegiance was to God and not the Roman emperor. And these Christians had to stand together with Paul to preserve Christian unity. Now, how we live is a powerful teacher and preacher. In 1 Timothy chapter 4 and verse 16, Paul writes, "Take heed to yourself and to the doctrine. Continue in them, for in doing this you will save both yourself and those who hear you." Each Christian, especially ministers, should do the same today. we need to be cautious concerning how we live and what we preach. Now, the thing about this is, and this is something that's worthy of our thought, many people never pick up a Bible, but you, Christian, will be the only Bible that anyone ever reads. Do we understand what that means? That means people who typically have no care about the Lord look at you as a Christian. What are they going to see? Are they going to see Christ reflected in you? Or are they going to see somebody like them who is worldly? What is our example going to show others? Would you preach that worship is accidental or not necessary to Christian living? John chapter 4, verse 23, Jesus said, "But the hour is coming, and now is, when the true worshipers will worship the Father in spirit and in truth. For the Father is seeking such to worship Him." Jesus said that true worshipers are being sought by God. Now, would you also preach that we would forsake the assembling of ourselves together on the Lord's Day? Brother Russ Earl mentioned Hebrews chapter 10, verses 24 and 25. "And let us consider one another in order to stir up love and good works, not forsaking the assembling of ourselves together," the coming together of ourselves together as is the manner of some, "but exhorting one another, and so much more as you see the day approaching." Does God mean what He says concerning this? Christians in the first century met upon the first day of the week. They met to remember the Lord's Supper in Acts chapter 20 and verse 7, and to give and contribute, 1 Corinthians 16, 1 and 2. And the Christians were faced with persecution. They needed encouragement by assembling together and being with one another, taking part in worship assemblies together, and attending the services of the church. How can we fight battles and win victories for Christ when we are only in worship service on Sunday morning, if at all? Now, let me say this. It is the easiest thing for someone to lay in bed on a Sunday morning till 10, 10:30, get up, go to a restaurant and eat, and go watch football on TV or NASCAR racing or some other sporting event, or even going to see these things in person. It's the easiest thing to do to skip out on church. It's easy to go and hunt. It's easy to go and fish and to do all these things. Now, I love sports. I love fishing. I'm from the South, so naturally I'd love these things, right? But our priorities are to God first. It takes real dedication to say no to all that on the Lord's Day and give to God that which is due Him. What do you preach and teach with your life? What do people see in you? We thank you for tuning in today, and each and every day, please remember, keep on focusing on faith. May God bless. Amen.

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2: I'm Barry Gilreath, host of Fabric of Family, minister of the Stutz Road Church of Christ in Florence, Alabama. And I want to welcome you today to our program. 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And there are so many lessons that we can learn from that. 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
4: Mansions above, singing his praises, gladly I'm walking.
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2: It's time for our panel discussion, and we have with us two very special guests with us today. I want to introduce to you Cody Boston. Cody is with us for the first time on Fabric of Family, and we're always delighted to have new people to come on and to help us with the programming. Cody is the preacher for the Central Church of Christ, and this is in McMinnville, Tennessee.
6: Yes, sir.
2: And I think you're originally maybe from the Dunlap, Tennessee area, grew up there and graduated high school from the high school there in that area, and then went on to Freed Hardeman University, and life goes on. You're married and have a couple of twin,
6: yes,
2: I believe,
6: sir.
2: A girl and a boy. Isn't that right? Yeah.
6: Liam and Ella.
2: Well, good. And we're certainly glad to have you with us today as we talk about a very important subject. I'm going to introduce it in just a moment. But I do want to introduce the man who's sitting beside you there. And, of course, he really doesn't need an introduction to those who have seen this program, but not just this program, another program called Good News for Today. Of course, we're talking about Jim Dearman. Jim has been the longtime host of this program going back many years. He is, he's known, throughout, the brotherhood. He speaks at a number of places. He's just a very wonderful man to be around. He was a dear friend of my late father, and it is just a delight to have Jim with us.
6: Yeah, thank you, Mary. It's a delight to be with you, brother.
2: Well, thank you. And Jim is going to be making a transition in his work just a bit. He's still going to be on Good News Today some, as I understand, but right. You're going to do segments as
6: right.
2: opposed
6: I'll
2: to
6: do
2: posting
6: some short
2: the program.
6: Segments. And Mark Teske is taking
2: Mark
6: over.
2: Mark Teske, that's right.
6: Right, yeah.
2: And you're serving as an elder in the Dunlap Church of Christ.
6: All right, and they oversee the elder. The congregation here at Dunlap oversees Good News Today.
2: Okay, yeah. Wonderful. And we are using the studio here in Dunlap, Tennessee today
6: that's right.
2: to do our program.
6: Right,
2: so we're delighted to have both of you here with us, and we're talking about the sayings of Christ and how important these are in our understanding of who Jesus was, the values that Jesus had, and not only that, but maybe drawing some implications from these powerful statements of Jesus that can be helpful for us in our roles in the home. I want us, first of all, to address this question before we actually begin to explore these seven sayings. And the question is simply this: why are the last words of Christ, why are those words very important, or even we might say of someone else, their last words could be the most important things that they say? Why would that be the case with Jesus?
6: Well, from my perspective, I think it would be because this was, as you have indicated, near the end of his earthly life. And just as would be the case with any of us, if we knew that death was imminent, and if our family is around us at that point in time, we're not going to carry on just a casual conversation. Obviously, we are going to express to those family members those things that are, we believe, are most important for them to remember.
2: Yeah.
6: And I think Jesus was human and divine, and I think from the human perspective, we could say that his last words were those things that he viewed to be extremely crucial.
2: Sure.
6: For us to remember for all time to come, for
2: sure.
6: that matter. Yeah.
2: And there are what are referred to oftentimes as the seven sayings of Christ.
6: Mm-hmm. From the cross, yes.
2: Yeah. That's right, from the cross. And these are the last recorded words of Jesus before he gives his life on Calvary's Hill. And so we want to, in this first program, we're going to do two programs, by the way, on this very subject. But in this first program, we want to look at a few of these, three I have in mind that I'd like for us to study today in our discussion. The first one comes from the Gospel of Luke, chapter 23, verses 32 to 34. Again, that's Luke, chapter 23, verses 32 to 34. And I'm going to ask Cody, if you would, to read that for us, read these words of Christ, and then just share with us any thoughts that you have regarding that.
7: Yes, sir. So verse 32, there were also two others, criminals, led with him to be put to death. And when they had come to the place called Calvary, there they crucified him. And the criminals, one on the right hand and the other on the left. Then Jesus said, "Father, forgive them, for they do not know what they do." And they divided his garments and cast lots. So we're looking at "Father, forgive them." And in this, you think of, you know, why is the spirit of forgiveness so important? And
2: well, that's what Jesus is demonstrating.
7: Yeah, right.
2: He's demonstrating a spirit of forgiveness.
7: Yeah.
2: He desired that they be forgiven. Mm-hmm. And why is having that same spirit that Jesus had, a forgiving spirit, so critical in order to maintain healthy relationships with anyone, but certainly within our family?
7: You know, when there's tension, it can be felt, especially in a family. And when we forgive, it's not only something we do for the person that we're forgiving, but it's something that we do also for ourselves. Because the longer that we withhold forgiveness, we might think that we're hurting them, but we're carrying a burden around, and that keeps that tension strong in the family. And children, they see it, and they feel it. Mm. Others around your family see it and feel it. And so when you see this commandment to forgive and you see Jesus showing this spirit of forgiveness, it reminds us, you know, that when we do that, yes, it's good for them to help them move forward, but it's also for us to help us move forward so that as a family, we can move forward.
6: Well, it gets back to also to the thing we talked about initially here about why were his last words so important. Mm-hmm. Is there a subject any more important than the subject of forgiveness? Because it relates to everything that God did for us through Christ, made forgiveness possible. And in his earthly ministry, Jesus made it abundantly clear that unless you forgive, you cannot expect to be forgiven. Mm. And so forgiveness is something that is absolutely essential to our eternal salvation. And Jesus demonstrated that forgiving spirit for us at a time and in a way that is just so significant, because look at what he was calling for in terms of forgiveness to those who had not only crucified him at this point, but who had abused him and rejected him time and time again. And I think it's important for us to realize too that he was not extending forgiveness to them on the spot, but he had that desire for them to be forgiven, and we see that desire fulfilled on Pentecost Day Acts chapter 2 when some 3,000 souls obey the gospel of Christ. That's when that forgiveness actually took place, and it's important to make that distinction between a forgiving spirit, which Jesus demonstrated so beautifully here for us, and absolute forgiveness, which can only be extended when terms of forgiveness are met, the conditions of salvation are met.
8: You know, in talking about forgiveness, there are different ideas as to what forgiveness is. And I say different ideas based upon a worldly definition of forgiveness. There are some ideas that are put forth as forgiveness that are really just facades.
6: That's right.
8: They're not rooted in reality. If we want to know what forgiveness is, if we want to know what's involved in forgiveness, then we look to the scripture. But what are some facades that are put forth sometime in the name of forgiveness?
7: Well, I think, thinking of what Brother Jim just said, having a spirit of forgiveness. And so we have a heart that's prepared to forgive, but for the forgiveness to take place, obviously the person would need to seek that forgiveness. But when you think of facades, ideas like, you know, I forgive you, but then you continue to hold that against them. I forgive you, but I'm not really going to forget what happened.
8: Right, and I'm going to continue to bring it up.
7: Right. Have it as ammo for the next time that maybe we have a disagreement.
8: Yeah, I may not bring it up tomorrow, but rest assured when we have another disagreement, you'll be reminded of this. Mm-hmm. That's certainly a facade, and that's not biblical forgiveness, is it?
6: No. And a question comes to mind sometimes in people's minds. Well, how can I forgive and not forget? Well, yes, you can. It's going to be difficult from a human perspective for us to completely blot out anything that's ever been done against us or anything that we've ever done against others. But forgiveness, true forgiveness, when those conditions are met that allow us to be forgiven. When those conditions are met, yes, you remember, but you don't remember with guilt. You remember with gratitude.
8: Yeah, that's a good way to put it.
6: You know, you remember with gratitude for the fact that I have been forgiven.
8: That's right.
6: And that should be extended to one to whom you are extending forgiveness. Oh, yes, it may come to my mind occasionally, but that remembrance is not going to be the same as holding that grudge or not.
8: That's an excellent definition of that. I've never thought of it along that line. I appreciate that. Yeah.
7: And you know, it is difficult to forget, but I think it's more of a choice to not think about it. You think about it with gratitude if it comes up.
6: Right.
7: But you know, when you forgive someone, you're putting off the shame and guilt that they have of their actions and trying to help them get rid of that and get rid of that tension between you and them. But with that, I think it's this choice that I'm going to put it away and choose not to bring it back up.
8: All right, well, let me ask you this, because it kind of ties into what we're talking about here and in the family sometimes. Someone says, you know, I'm going to forgive you, but in this example, let's say, of marital infidelity. And, of course, Jesus addressed that in Matthew 19:9. He talked about the one reason which we can put away a spouse and marry another. It's only something allowed on the part of the innocent party. Someone says, well, if you put your spouse away who's committed fornication, then you haven't really forgiven them. What would you say to someone like that?
6: Well, in that situation, I think the principle that applies is that there are consequences.
8: There you go, consequences.
6: There are consequences,
8: right?
6: To sin. And Jesus did understand, obviously, as no one else could, the depth of the hurt, I think, when that marital infidelity is that sin and when it's involved. And therefore, he gave the innocent party the right to put away that guilty party, even though forgiveness could be extended on the part of the offended innocent party. But by the same token, being able to continue in that relationship because of the nature of the sin itself, is something that Jesus didn't demand. In fact, he allowed for that consequence.
8: It is a consequence.
6: And we see that principle going all the way back to the Old Testament. You see it with Moses when he struck the rock when he was supposed to speak to it on that occasion. And God said, because you disobeyed me, didn't hallow me, sanctify me before the people, and you disobeyed, then you will not be able to see the promised land. Now, did that mean that Moses was not forgiven of that? Mm. Absolutely not. We know he was forgiven because in Matthew 17, for example, he appears with Elijah along with Jesus in the transfiguration scene. So he was a saved individual, but there was a consequence that he suffered as a result of his sin. And that same principle applies in the situation you've just described.
8: Well, gentlemen, we want to continue our discussion, but we're going to take just a short break, watch a short segment by Ryan Manning, and he's going to be talking about the importance of showing love. Let's watch this program together, and then we'll continue our discussion.
9: Hello, and welcome to A Word for the Family. As a parent, I have a responsibility to make sure that I do my best training and raising my children. And as a parent, if I take examples from the best, if I learn from what other people have given to me, the examples that they have given, then it's going to help me as I raise my children. Who better than God the Father? Scriptures have so many references that show us how God has dealt with his children, how he treats me, his child. So I can learn from that. If we go to the book of James, chapter 1, the Bible tells us in verse 5, it says, if any of you lack wisdom. Now, as I read through chapter 1, when I get to chapter 5, I already have read verse 2, which says, my brethren, count it all joy when you fall into diverse temptations, knowing this, that the trial of your faith works patience. Count it all joy when you fall into many different kinds of trials. Now, I can do that, but that takes intent. I need to approach my trials, and I need to live through my trials with that kind of intent. That takes wisdom. And sometimes it takes wisdom that I don't have. So God tells me, if I lack wisdom, I can ask of God. God, who in verse 17, he tells me that every good gift and every perfect gift is from above and comes down from the Father of lights, with whom is no variableness, neither shadow of turning. So I can ask of God, who giveth to all men liberally. And God is going to give me what I ask for. But notice that James chapter 1 verse 5 tells me something else about how God responds to my requests. It says, he gives to all men liberally and upbraideth not. That word there, upbraideth, means to ridicule, to rebuke, to mock. In the Sermon on the Mount, Jesus said, blessed are you when men shall revile you. There's you can see that word there, revile you and persecute you and say all manner of evil against you falsely for my sake. When Jesus faced the crucifixion, People reviled him. They mocked him. And Matthew's account and Mark's account says that the thieves cast the same into his teeth or reviled him the same way.

0: When I go through times of difficulty and I ask of God for the wisdom to make it through, God doesn't mock me. God doesn't ridicule me. And when my children ask me for help, I don't belittle them. I don't make them feel terrible. I don't mock them, but instead I show them what they need, and that is love. Thanks for watching A Word for the Family.
1: We hope you enjoyed that short segment. We're going to continue our discussion now on the seven sayings of Christ, and I want us to look at another one. Over in Luke chapter 23, verse 39 to 43, we find words of Christ that were spoken shortly before he would give his life on Calvary. Could you just kind of summarize what was taking place there?
2: Well, of course, these were the two criminals who were crucified mm-hmm. with Jesus. And initially, obviously, from looking at the total context, both of them railed against him. But as time passed, obviously, one of them repented. And the one who did, he wanted to be remembered, as he asked, when you come into your kingdom. That's verse 42. And Jesus responded, and this is the saying at which we're looking now, today I say to you, assuredly I say to you, today you will be with me in paradise. So obviously this man was forgiven. Here, he genuinely repented, was forgiven, and when Jesus said, today you will be with me in paradise, he referenced the fact that the spirit was going to leave the body at death and was going into the Hadean realm, the general realm of the departed spirits, but specifically the spirit of Christ would be in paradise, where the righteous await the final judgment, versus Tartarus, where the wicked. And Jesus said, because of your genuine repentance and because of his ability, the Lord's ability to forgive sins while he was on earth, he forgave him and assured him he would be with him in paradise.
1: Now, we don't have a whole lot of time to go into this and explore all the different aspects of it, but just in kind of a summary form, there are some who sometimes will use this as an example of one not needing to be baptized, because they'll say, well, what about the thief on the cross? Just kind of in summary fashion, what are some thoughts that you have regarding that? Cody, first of all?
3: Well, you have to remember, Jesus hasn't died yet, so okay. They're still under the old law. And until Jesus is dead, he gives the Great Commission after the resurrection.
1: Okay.
3: And so with the thief on the cross, first, he has all authority. Mm-hmm. So if Jesus were to say to anybody, today you are with me, he has that authority and power.
1: Right.
3: But also, just from a law perspective and comparing it to what we're under today, the new covenant wasn't established yet.
1: Right. The thief was a Jew, mm-hmm. and he was under the law of Moses, which every Jew was by virtue of the fact that they were born.
3: Mm-hmm.
1: And so Jesus is forgiving him based upon the fact that this was a child of God. He was an erring child of God, obviously, because of his sin. That's why he's being crucified. But he was forgiving him on that basis. Jim, you have any follow-up?
2: Well, obviously, John's baptism prepared the way for Jesus, and a great many in Judea went out to John and were baptized of him. And there is no proof that this man was not among them. In other words, he may have been baptized with John's baptism.
1: Mm-hmm.
2: We can't prove that he was not. And if so, even though he obviously erred, you know, and was a sinner, then he could have repented, and baptism under the Great Commission, as Cody pointed out, was not in effect yet. And again, the power that Jesus exhibited to forgive sins while he was on earth cannot be overlooked. He demonstrated it in Mark 2, for example, with the paralytic, who said, "Your son, your sins are forgiven you."
1: Mm.
2: And so he demonstrated that authority and that power to forgive, something that has no pertinence, no relevance to us today in terms of what we must do to be saved.
1: Okay. Well, appreciate those observations. I want us to look at one more of the sayings of Christ in this program, and that's the one that's found in John, the 19th chapter, verses 25 to 27. I'm going to ask Cody if he would just to read those verses to us, and then we'll have some concluding remarks as we wind down.
3: Yes, sir. It says in verse 25, now there stood by the cross of Jesus his mother and his mother's sister Mary, the wife of Clopas, and Mary Magdalene. When Jesus therefore saw his mother and the disciple whom he loved standing by, he said to his mother, "Woman, behold your son." Then he said to the disciple, "Behold your mother." And from that

0: hour, that disciple took her to his own home.
1: Cody, what was Jesus expressing while he was on the cross? And he says, behold thy mother, behold thy son.
0: He's expressing to John, my mother is now in your care. He knows that he's in his final moments, and he doesn't have much time left. And in his final moments, as a son to Mary, he looks and sees his mother, and he sees this best friend, the disciple whom he loved in John, and he says, I need to make sure my mother's taken care of.
1: Now, in light of what you're saying there, Jim, what application could we make to the family at this point in time as far as the parental-child relationship?
2: Well, there's an obvious application, I think, and that is that children have a responsibility to their parents, even especially in old age, to reciprocate to their parents the love and care that their parents have given to them in their formative years and while they were there. And that principle is pointed out to us in Exodus 20, verse 12. That's the Ten Commandments. We're not under the Ten Commandments, but the principle is applied later. Honor your father and mother. That was something that was a part of the law. And Jesus, in Matthew 15, 1 through 6, chided the Pharisees there, saying, you've said that whatever you would have as a gift to your parents, you've said it's Corban, it's a gift to God, and so you've excused yourself from caring for your parents. Well, the implication there is you should have cared for your parents. In fact, he says you transgressed by making the commandments of men. And so, and in 1 Timothy 5, verse 4, the passage there indicates that if a widow has family members, those family members should take care of them. Otherwise, the church has that responsibility. So, yes, we definitely have a responsibility to our parents.
3: Heavenly sunlight, thank you for viewing The Fabric of Family. 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
1: Well, our time has quickly gone by today, as it typically does when we have these discussions. I appreciate our guests being with us, but also those of you who are viewing this program, Fabric of Family. You know, it's brought to you by Churches of Christ, and we have a number of congregations and individuals who send support on a regular basis, and we appreciate the work that they do, because without them, we would not be on the air, and this program would not be provided. We want to invite you to visit with one of these congregations who are going to be scrolling across your screen. Some of these congregations are going to be in your area. And so if you have opportunity, visit with one of these churches and let them know you saw Fabric of Family and you appreciate their support of this program. Until next time, I'm Barry Gilrich Jr. wishing you and your family a wonderful week.

0: did the Apostle Paul have his sins forgiven? In Acts chapter 9, Jesus appeared to Paul and said, "You will be told what you must do." Paul was so scared, he didn't eat, he didn't drink, he prayed for 3 days. Now, what would you be praying for if you'd been killing Christians? I would pray, "Lord, please forgive me." Yet after praying for 3 days, he wasn't saved yet. He was told, "Why are you waiting? Arise and be baptized and wash away your sins, calling on the name of the Lord." And now, I have the same question for you. Why are you waiting?
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Probably, if you have been around me very long at all, you know that I have a great abiding love for the old preachers. I like some of the new preachers too. But I just have a great depth of admiration in my heart for the pioneer preachers that sacrificed so much for us to enjoy many of the blessings that we have today. I was thinking a while ago about coming up here for this meeting. I look forward to polishing the pulpit. It's a wonderful time for all of us to be together. But I came up here in an air-conditioned automobile. I have an idea you did also. I checked into my air-conditioned room. I went over and preached Sunday morning for the Sevierville Church. Beautiful, commodious building. Sunday night to the Gatlinburg Church. Lovely building in a resort town. And I think about how easy I have it, at least from the standpoint of physical comfort. And then my mind drifts back to what some of our brethren endured that you and I could enjoy what we have today. And nothing arouses disgust any more in me than to hear people cast reflection on the old preachers. For a few years, I heard more of it than now, and I'm thankful for that. But there was a time when our brethren, some of them, looked back on the old preachers and talked about their lack of education, and maybe they did not have the best grammar in the world, and they didn't dress as nicely as someone thought they should have. And I think about the sacrifices so many of these wonderfully good men have made, that today we have numbers such as we have in this grand auditorium. We have automobiles. We have fine buildings. We have wonderful opportunities. And for so many of these things, we are indebted to our brethren who blazed the trail. I want to read a few lines to you from an old preacher about some of the things that he went through in order to preach the gospel of Christ. In my labors more abundant, in stripes above measure, in prisons more frequent, in deaths oft. Of the Jews, 5 times received I 40 stripes, save one. Thrice I was beaten with rods. Once I was stoned. Thrice I suffered shipwreck. A night and a day have I seen in the deep. In journeyings often, in perils of waters, in perils of robbers, in perils by mine own countrymen, in perils by the heathen, in perils in the city, in perils in the wilderness, in perils in the sea, in perils among false brethren, in weariness and painfulness, in watchings often, in hunger
and thirst, in fastings often, and cold and nakedness. Paul the Apostle. 2 Corinthians chapter 11, verses 24 through 27. Some of those things that Paul underwent we know about. Some of them we would not know but for the fact that he mentions them in this list. But I think about Paul, probably the most admired figure in the New Testament other than the Lord himself. How we look up to Paul, how we appreciate Paul, how we recognize that he wrote more of the New Testament than any other human penman. And yet we read here in 2 Corinthians 11 about all of the things he endured, all of the things he suffered, the hardships that he underwent. And I come over now from the Apostle Paul back there in the first century, and I think about some of the older preachers that I have known. Many of the ones that I've known have not had this kind of pain and difficulty, but nearly all of them have suffered some. I am glad that I had the opportunity to know N.B. Hardiman. Brother Hardiman lived in Memphis when I moved there. He was not at Freed Hardiman when I was there. He'd already gone. But his students always called him the Prince of Preachers. And I used to go by his home in Memphis and visit with Brother Hardiman. And imagine my surprise when, as a preacher in his early 20s, I looked up and saw Brother and Sister N.B. Hardiman in the audience. They used to like to come to Get Well where I was preaching. And it made me very nervous to look out as a young preacher and to see a man of the stature of N.B. Hardiman in the audience. But I want you to know that every time Brother Hardiman ever came to the Get Well Church, I was preaching. A few days later, I would get a little handwritten note in the mail about how much he enjoyed the service. That meant a great deal to me, and I thought it showed the generosity of the man. I not only knew N.B. Hardiman, I knew G.C. Brewer. I knew Foy E. Wallace, Jr. These were some of the great preachers, especially during the 40s and the early 50s. I was only a teenager when I knew some of them, but what a privilege it was to know these men that had really blazed the trails, who had really gone through hardships in order to proclaim the word of the Lord and made many sacrifices. And then when I came to Freed Hardiman as a student, I knew G.K. Wallace, Gus Nichols, Guy N. Woods. Years later, when I would see students come on the campus at Freed Hardiman, I'd think within my heart, oh, I'm so sorry they never knew Brother Nichols. Or I'm so sorry that they did not know some of the men that I knew who would come for the lectureship, or maybe even some that were on the faculty. They were so inspirational to me. They meant so much to me. And I think about how much we owe to these men who came before us. But I want to talk a little about some of the sacrifices that they made. Just to give you an idea of what some of these men endured. I have a copy of a letter here. It's actually a copy of the original. It's not the original, but it's a photocopy. Has the signature down at the bottom of it. This is a letter written by Brother E.C. Fuquay. Some of you may not remember Brother Fuquay. For many, many years, he published a paper called The Vindicator. And The Vindicator was one of the strongest papers in the Brotherhood on first principles. Brother Fuquay taught especially about the plan of salvation, about the New Testament church.
He quit preaching very early in life because he was so hard of hearing. I met Brother Fuquay one time. He wore a hearing device that clamped over his head and fit behind his ear. He could not debate. He could not preach except in writing. So he wrote in the Vindicator, and he even debated in writing. And I have a number of his debates that were printed. And Brother Fuquay wrote some of the finest tracts I've ever read. Brethren, I wish we still used tracts. I was glad in the buildings where I was yesterday to see that they had demonstrated tracts out in the lobby where people could come in and pick those up. And I can remember in years gone by how you couldn't go into one of our buildings without seeing a few tracts posted out there. And those who would visit us would pick those up because they were curious about things that they heard from the pulpit or things they had heard about the church. And they would pick up a tract and read, and many of them were converted. Brother W.A. Bradfield over in Henderson used to put out a little four-page tract. And my favorite of all the ones he put out was called The Way to Heaven. And I still have a few of them. And I remember reading about a man that was a meat cutter, and he was slicing bacon for some customer, and he wrapped the bacon up in W.A. Bradfield's tract, The Way to Heaven. Later, that person was baptized. And Brother Fuquay was one that did most of his teaching, debating, through the written word. But he's a man that in his earlier years preached, especially down in the state of Mississippi, and lived in poverty in order to preach. A man who lived over near Middleton, Tennessee, wrote Brother Fuquay a letter and sent him a check for $5. This is the letter that Brother Fuquay wrote in appreciation. I'm sure I'm the only person in this audience who knew both of these men. This letter was written long before I was born, somewhere around 1900. But it was written by Brother Walter E. Howell. Brother Howell was a member of the church at Middleton in the years that I conducted meetings there, so I knew him. His son, Bailey Howell, was a professional basketball player for the Boston Celtics, now an elder in the church in Starkville, Mississippi. But Brother Howell wrote a letter to Brother Fuquay. Well, I also met Brother Fuquay, so I knew both of these men, although in their later years. But here's Brother Fuquay's letter. Bear with me as I read it. Dear Brother Howell, your interesting letter and check for $5 just received. With sincere thanks for both. Especially my remembrance to Brother Gus Dunn and his one visit to my cabin in Mississippi. Brother Dunn and I were both preaching the gospel around Water Valley, Mississippi, and so far as I knew, I was alone until Gus knocked on my cabin door. A typical cabin had just one small room, one door, no window, and a stick and dirt chimney that we could never warm by. It would catch fire easily. My mother and my wife tried to live in such a cabin. We had only one bed, and mother had to have that. Wife and I slept on the floor. Mother died a short time before Brother Dunn visited us. The cemetery was about 200 yards from my cabin door. I had no horse and no buggy. I preached at Hatton, Mississippi, 6 months, to the small group that attended. From my cabin, it was 11 miles to Hatton, Mississippi. 6 months to the small church. I walked the distance, 22 miles there and back, never failing to show up for services. Sometime it was raining. One time I remember I became so sleepy that
I piled high broom sage and made me a bed, and never waked up until the sun was up. My wife was frantic when I did not get home, as I had never failed before. So far as I can now remember, I never received one penny for that 6 months preaching. But a Brother Hughes came to see me and brought a dozen eggs. And I was given credit at a store to the extent of a small side of bacon. The eggs and bacon were assembled just a few hours before Brother Gus Dunn knocked on my door. Was that providential? Anyhow, that is how Gus got his dinner that day. Brother Dunn stayed till most night, and we counted our blessings and went to bed. The bacon left from supper, we put it away carefully. But that night while we were sleeping, a mountain lion came in and tried to carry our bacon to his lair. He got the piece, but he could not get it through the half door. The rest he left for us. A couple of neighborhood boys the next day went hunting for that lion, treated in a tall sweet gum. From head to tail, that lion measured 9 feet. In my walks 6 months, I feared contact with other beasts, but was never actually attacked. In stickability, it cost a lot to hold a meeting under such circumstances. No money was exchanged, for there wasn't any. It was dire suffering most of the time. Before moving to this cabin, we rented another cabin at Paris, Mississippi. It was, to be accurate, a cow shed. Mother was then living, but in very poor health. She was given our only bed, and wife and I slept on the floor on shreds of corn stalks. Hunger again stalked us until I remembered a sister some 10 miles away that had asked if we needed food. I kissed my wife and mother and marched into the darkness. It was raining. After midnight, I reached that sister's home and knocked on her door. When she and her husband heard my voice, they dressed and came out. I told my story, and they took me to the smokehouse and took down a small side of bacon to take home to a hungry wife and mother in the cow shed. But when I got home with the bacon, there was nothing in the way of food to go with it. So we three ate bacon. I was preaching every night, some 5 or 6 miles from my cow shed home, and walking as usual. This account of some of my struggles haunted me for 3 whole years, and I suspect that Brother Dunn had like success. If the word truly expresses our situation, I baptized many people, and I'm quite sure it was not without suffering that attended those baptisms. God knows. Brother Howell, I'm thankful that you are not suffering so much and that you will soon be well again. Your checks are deeply appreciated. And while I'm not preaching anymore, I all the more appreciate the spirit of your letter. Yours in Christ Jesus, E.C. Fuqua. I read another little piece that was written by Brother Fuqua.
when he was preaching at a place called Burgess, Mississippi. I've been a lot of places in Mississippi, but I don't know where Burgess is. But I do remember that was the place where he was preaching. And he was preaching in a school building or some kind of community building, holding a gospel meeting, preaching every night, baptizing people. And one night he got to the building, and there were wooden steps, about 3 or 4 steps from the ground up into the building. And right in front of the steps, there was a grave. It had been dug. There was a mound over it. It looked exactly like a grave that you might see at the cemetery. And there was a headstone out of wood. And on that headstone, these words were printed: "Here lies E.C. Fuquay, who died preaching lies to the people of Burgess." Brother Fuquay stepped over his own grave and preached the gospel. A number of years ago, quite a few years ago now, I spoke in chapel at Freed Hardeman, and I talked about the importance of having good examples. And I decided on that day that I would talk about some of the pioneer preachers, what they endured, what they suffered, what they sacrificed in order to preach the gospel and to establish congregations of God's people. And I told some of these things that I'm endeavoring to relate to you today. It has been interesting to me that I have received letters from young men who were students at Freed Hardeman 30 years ago who said, "I still remember the chapel talks about the old preachers." One of my favorite books, and I think it's out of print. I don't know whether you can get it anymore or not, but if you see a copy of it, I want to tell you, you would very much enjoy. It's called Arkansas Angels, written by Brother Boyd Morgan, who lived over in northwest Arkansas. And Brother Morgan wrote an entire book just about some of the old-time preachers that preached over in the state of Arkansas. And I have to say that one of my favorite preachers that I never met, I've read so much about him, I've heard so much about him, but he's a man that I never had the opportunity to meet, was Brother Joe Blue. And there's a chapter in this book about Brother Blue. I'd like to just read the whole chapter to you, but we don't have time for that. So I will be selective and mention a thing or two that is found in this chapter about this great old pioneer preacher. Then I have a little story about him I want to tell you. He talks about when he married. He lived up near Salem, Arkansas. Lived out in the country. I think the community might have been called Morrison. He said, "When we were married, we had 6 members of the Church of Christ in our neighborhood. In that same community, we had a Baptist church, Methodist church, Holiness, Presbyterian, but today we have only the church in our community." I'm going to tell you why that's true in a moment. "And there has not been," watch this, "there has not been a sectarian sermon preached in this neighborhood in 35 years. That's Brother Joe Blue talking about his home community. I'll come back to that in a moment, but I want to read on just a little bit. Here's one of my favorite stories that he tells in this book. Brother O.L. Hayes, now I happen to know the O stood for Oscar, because Brother Hayes' daughter was a member of the Get Well Church in Memphis when I preached there. So even though I never knew Brother Hayes, I do remember his daughter. And here's a story Brother Blue told about him and Brother Hayes. Brother O.L. Hayes and I were called to Cotter, Arkansas, to hold a meeting in 1904. In the month of January, you didn't know they had meetings in January, back then especially, but he said we had a meeting in January and they paid us $2
and a handkerchief apiece. Sometimes I want to wipe my eyes when I read about these men. They went out, preached the gospel, held a gospel meeting. Their compensation was $2 and a handkerchief. When the meeting closed, there was a 3-inch snow on the ground. And we walked home a distance of 46 miles. I have gotten off the train at Hardy, Arkansas in the night and taken my suitcase and walked home that night a distance of 25 miles. It's not in this little part right here, but I've read elsewhere that sometime Brother Blue would go to hold a meeting somewhere. He'd take the train. And when he would preach in the meeting, get ready to come home, the brethren would pay him whatever they were going to pay him. There would not be enough to buy a train ticket home. And he would either ride the train part way and walk the rest of the way home, or he would just walk home. And I think about this. This picture is vivid in my mind and in my heart when I think about these two old preachers of the gospel that walked 46 miles in 3 inches of snow to get home from a gospel meeting. These are some of the sacrifices that were made by the old preachers. Now, Brother Boyd Morgan, who wrote this book, tells a right interesting story in here. He says that he was preaching at Mammoth Spring, Arkansas. Maybe I ought to back up and just tell you how that I've tried to follow the history of these men. A number of years ago, I preached Sunday at Water Valley, Mississippi. And I'd read this story about Brother Fuquay being down there and living in a cabin. I went out in the country and found where the cabin was, and I located the grave where his mother was buried. I read here about Brother Blue going to Mammoth Spring, and I've held at least one gospel meeting at Mammoth Spring, Arkansas. But back in the day that Brother Blue went there, and they tell about in this book, Boyd Morgan says this: in 1952, I moved to Mammoth Spring, Arkansas. No lectureships had been held in that area since the beginning. So in 1953, I persuaded the brethren to try one. By lectureship, they had a different speaker each night. They agreed, provided I arranged for 5 preachers who would come for $10 each. So $50 for a 5-night lectureship, different preacher each night. Brother Blue lived 30 miles away. I wrote him and requested that he be one of the preachers and suggested that even though we could only pay $10, we nevertheless would expect a $100 sermon. I love that, but just wait till you get Brother Blue's answer. One of my favorite letters ever written. He wrote, Brother Blue, we can only pay $10, but we want a $100 sermon. Typical of Joe Blue's humor and demeanor, here is his reply. The letter which I still have is here given. Salem, Arkansas, that's where Brother Blue lived, March 27, 1953. Dear Brother Morgan, your letter came to me yesterday afternoon. Many thanks. I'm always glad to get a word from Boyd. The Lord willing, I will be with you, brethren, April 25, 1953. I hope the lectureship will be good. I note that you wrote about paying me $10 for a $100 sermon. That is too great a sacrifice.
for an old preacher to make. I have different prices on sermons. I have one I can let you have for $12.35. And one for $15. And then I have one $25 sermon. I also have one for $7.89. I have another very nice one for $3.69. I'm closing out on one you can have for 17 cents plus tax. All in all, I think you need about a $2.40 sermon. But when you get into $100 sermons, it takes lots of rousement. We are very poorly. Mary has been very poorly for the last 2 weeks. I feel I will not be able to make our little garden. I had a letter last Monday from Brother W.A. Hall of Bay. He is now at Hot Springs taking the baths. He is in serious condition. I fear he will not live long. Yours in the one way, Joe H. Blue. Don't you admire somebody like that? Yes, he went for $10. He would have gone for nothing. But he said he just couldn't afford to give him a $100 sermon for that. And Brother Joe Blue was certainly one of the great preachers of days gone by. Now I want to tell you a little story. Tell you two stories, in fact, about Joe Blue. One is he held a meeting at a place called Pleasant Valley. A number of years ago, I was in a meeting. I believe it was at CrossFit, Arkansas. At any rate, I was in a meeting near where that building was located. And I said, I want to go to the building where they put dynamite under the pulpit during one of Joe Blue's meetings. And so the local preacher took me out there to that building at Pleasant Valley. Brother Blue was holding a meeting there. Now, brethren, this is what they used to suffer. You can get up and preach baptism is essential all day or all night long. You can get up and preach there's one true church and nobody is going to wait for you outside the building and give you a whipping. You know, the world today is so indifferent toward the gospel, and I'm afraid sometimes we are so passive about the gospel that we're not doing much to stir people the way they did in years gone by. But Brother Blue was stirring the people in that meeting at Pleasant Valley. People were obeying the gospel. And I told about how when Brother Fuquay did that, they built a little grave and put his name on it in front of the building. Well, with Brother Blue, they came to the building that afternoon before he was to preach that night, and they put a stick of dynamite under the pulpit. And they lit a fuse some short time before he came in. And when I went to the building to see the place where this occurred, the wood was still charred where the fuse had burned. It never went off. If it had been, Brother Blue likely would have been killed. But somehow the fuse fizzled. Now I want to give you a little interesting tidbit about this that you may want to follow through on. Several years ago, that church building was torn down, Pleasant Valley. There was a man living in Tupelo, Mississippi, that had been a member of that congregation, and he knew the story about them endeavoring to dynamite Brother Joe Blue during a gospel meeting. And he said, I cannot stand the thought of that pulpit being torn down with all of the history that is involved in that. He went over there to that congregation when that building was going to be demolished, and he cut out the pulpit and the stand on which it was located, including the charred wood that was where they placed the dynamite to blow up Brother Blue during the meeting, and he transferred that to the congregation of which he was a member. And that pulpit and that charred place in the wood where they tried to dynamite Brother Blue is in the West Main Church of Christ in Tupelo, Mississippi.
So if you're ever in that area and you want to see a bit of real restoration history involving one of the great old pioneer preachers, go by West Main and look at that pulpit. I've seen it there too. I saw it in the original place, and I have been to West Main and I've seen it there. But oh, how I admire Brother Blue. But I said there was a little story I wanted to come back to. You notice I read from Brother Blue a minute ago. He said when he moved over there to that community where he lived, there was a Baptist church and a Methodist church and a Holiness church, Presbyterian church, and so on. And he said today there's only the church. And when he moved there, the church didn't have but 6 members. And now they're the only one in that community. And he said there has not been a sectarian sermon preached in this community in 35 years. You want to know why? I didn't know until Brother Charles Coyle a few years ago told me the story. Brother Coyle was from Salem, the same area from which Brother Blue came. He said that when the denominations would hold a meeting in Brother Blue's home community. Now, you know, Brother Blue was a hard-working man. He had a farm. He raised a crop. He milked a cow. You know, he lived in that community. Oh, he traveled everywhere preaching the word. He debated in behalf of the truth and all of that. But he lived there and was a farmer there and was highly respected in that area. And every time the denominations would hold a meeting in Brother Blue's home community, he would go. And the denominational preacher would get up and preach faith only or once saved, always saved or some other denominational doctrine. And when he finished his sermon, Brother Blue would say, could I say a few words? Well, they all knew him. They all loved him. They'd let him come forward and say a few words. And so Brother Blue would come up and he'd have a few words to say. And he'd start out like this. He'd say, if what this man has preached tonight is true, what I've been preaching is false. And if I'm preaching false doctrine, I want to know it. But I want to give you the scriptures that I've been relying on for what I teach. And boy, he just preached him a gospel sermon right there after the denominational preacher had proclaimed the revival that night. Well, it got to where they wouldn't hold a meeting. They said, if we hold a meeting here, Brother Blue's going to come. And if Brother Blue comes, he's going to get up and say something. So 35 years went by in that community without a single sectarian sermon being preached in that community. Oh, these are the old preachers. Dynamite under the pulpit. All of these things that you read here about Joe Blue and all he went through. I have a book here that you would enjoy. This is called J.D. Tant, Texas Preacher. Brother Tant was one of the most famous of all of the old pioneer preachers. And most of you have heard stories about Tant. You know, he was very humorous, very witty. And so we've nearly all heard a few stories about J.D. Tant. Well, I was reading in this same book about Brother Tant, if I can find it. I had it marked and I think I lost a little marking about it. Well, at any rate, it was primarily about the fact that Brother Tant preached sometimes for an entire year and would receive maybe $500 or $600 for the year. And he said, I have 6 children and a wife. And he said, it's hard to support them. He said he would hold at least 5 meetings a year that he called mission meetings. That was in addition to the meetings he got paid for. When Brother Tant said he held mission meetings, he meant he went to some small or weak place that couldn't afford it, and he held a meeting without any pay whatsoever. These men loved the gospel. These men loved the church. No sacrifice was too great for them to make. Now, I have one other little story to tell you. To my great shock and surprise, I met Mrs. J.D. Tant. I did not know she was still living. Brother Tant died when I was probably a 2 or 3 year old child.
I never saw him, never knew him. I've heard of him, read about him all those years. I never dreamed that his widow would still be living. But I had a teacher when I was a student at Freed Hardeman that I later learned was married to a granddaughter of J.D. Tent. And he knew how much I loved the old preachers. And he called me one day over at the boys' dormitory. He said, Alan, would you like to meet Mrs. J.D. Tant? Well, I had no idea she was living. I said, of course I would. He said, come over to my house. She's here. She had come to visit her granddaughter, his wife. And her name was Nanny. Her maiden name was Yeager. This book is written by their son, who first name was her maiden name, Yeager Tant. But at any rate, her name was Nanny Yeager when Brother Tant married her. And she was a good deal younger than Brother Tant. Brother Tant had been married before. His first wife had died. And he married Nanny Yeager. And here she was, still alive, when I was a student at Freed Hardeman. So I went out there and I met her. And Brother Tant was always known for his humor and his wit. And I found out she was pretty witty herself. So I sat down and spent about an hour with Mrs. J.D. Tant and had a wonderful visit. And I'm just going to tell you one little story she told me. Brother Tant was a frontiersman. He was a farmer. He's the kind of fellow that wore overalls and worked in the soil. And she was from a doctor's family. She was from a rather elite family. And so people began to ask her when they heard she was going to marry Brother Tant, why are you marrying that rugged old pioneer preacher J.D. Tant? And there was another preacher in the brotherhood about that time that was a more refined kind of character, and he had never married. His name was A.J. McCarty. Sometimes in literature you read about him, he was called Jack McCarty. And they asked her, they said, why don't you marry Jack McCarty? And I never will forget the answer that Sister Tant herself told me. I got this from her. Why don't you marry Jack McCarty? She said, because Jack McCarty never asked me. I recommend whenever you have the opportunity, get the books, read the stories, learn about the pioneer preachers. The ones that, as I mentioned before, blazed the trail and brought us the wonderful, wonderful opportunities that we have today. And may we ever love and appreciate them for what they did. Thank you.

You might not think that you would need to go to the Bible to find ways that would potentially save thousands, maybe hundreds of thousands of lives. Fact of the matter is, if it were a book that were written by humans, that probably wouldn't be the case if it had been written, much of it, in 1450 BC. But what we find out is that there's something in the Bible called scientific foreknowledge. It's kind of a technical term, but what it really simply means is that there are scientific pieces of information. The people who wrote them simply could not have known how valuable, how important, how light years ahead of their time they were. And that's what we're going to look at in this particular section. We're going to talk about the singular idea that the Bible writers had an understanding of germs and an understanding of passing disease that did not come along for another 3,500 years. And we're going to start, ironically, in 1846 A.D. See, in 1846 A.D., there was a man by the name of Ignaz Semmelweis. And Semmelweis was a doctor in Vienna, Austria. He delivered babies, and when the women would check into his Division I lying-in unit, about 18% of them would not check out. He was losing about one-sixth of all of the women and all of the babies that were coming into his clinic. And it was literally driving him crazy. He just could not get over all of these women dying, and he would have nightmares about it. And he was the director of the Division I lying-in unit, but the other medical professionals saw that it was really getting on to him, and so they sent him on a sabbatical. While he was away on his sabbatical, one of his friends, a man by the name of Dr. Kalechka was helping a medical student do an autopsy on a dead body. This particular lady had died of the same thing that most all of them died of, something they called in 1846, 1847, labor fever. And as Dr. Kalechka and this first-year medical student were doing this autopsy, somehow the medical student bumped Dr. Kalechka and caused him to cut his finger. It wasn't a bad cut. No one thought that it would be something that would potentially kill Dr. Kalechka. But within 2 weeks, Dr. Kalechka was dead. When Semmelweis came back and they told him of Dr. Kalechka's death, he wondered what had happened, and they told him that they did an autopsy on Dr. Kalechka, and he had died of, they couldn't call it labor fever. But he had died of something that was very similar to what all of the women were dying of. Well, Dr. Semmelweis had seen what was going on in the clinic, but it never had dawned on him that there might be some way to pass that labor fever from a dead body to those live women. And that might be what was causing such high death rates. You see, up until this point, when Dr. Semmelweis had asked the other doctors and medical professionals and people who were in the hospital what was causing the death rate, basically they said that there was something like a miasma, a dark cloud of, for lack of a better term, bad luck that would be over the hospital when these women would come in to give birth. But he started sending letters and corresponding with hospitals all over the world, in Paris and London, and they had a similar death rate, 18%. Sometimes it would even jump up to 30%, sometimes even higher. And so he thought to himself, well, there's no way that there are miasmas all over the world, all over these particular hospitals. Surely there's got to be something else. And so he walked in one day, and he saw that the medical students and the doctors would do autopsies on dead women before they would do anything else. Early in the morning, that's when they did their autopsies, and then they would all wash their hands in the same bowl of water with no germ-killing agent, and they would dry their hands on a towel that was not clean, and then they would go and perform their examinations on live women. And so Dr. Semmelweis looked at that situation and said, I think we're passing germs from the dead women to the live women. And he instituted some processes that he hoped would fix that. In fact, he said, from now on,
anybody in my clinic, when you touch a live woman, you are going to clean your hands in a vat of chlorinated water, and you are going to dry them on a clean towel. And he said, the nurses are going to change the bed sheets of every single bed if a woman dies in that bed. Well, within just a few months, the death rate plummeted from 18% down to about 1 to 3%. And you would have thought that Semmelweis would have been a hero, but he wasn't. In fact, Semmelweis spent a greater part of the rest of his life writing letters to hospitals all over the world, telling them that they were passing germs from dead women to live women, and they were literally killing

0: chapter 19, we read something that at first seems odd. You look in verse 6 and it says that a priest needs to take cedar wood and hyssop and scarlet and throw them into the middle of a fire that's burning a red heifer. So it looks weird. You got this fire and there's a red heifer being burned, and you're supposed to throw cedar wood and scarlet and hyssop, and you're supposed to take all those ashes. And then you go down to verse 9 and it says, "Then a man who is clean shall gather up the ashes of the heifer and store them in a clean place for the congregation of Israel for the water of purification." You put those ashes in water. Well, then what did the Israelites do with those ashes? You read later on in that same chapter, Numbers 19, in verses 11 through 13, here's what the text says. "He who touches the dead body of anyone shall be unclean 7 days. He shall purify himself with the water on the third day, and on the seventh day, then he'll be clean. Whoever touches the body of anyone who has died and does not purify himself defiles the tabernacle of the Lord." You see, simple rules. You take that water of purification, you put that ash mixture in it, and you wash on the third day and on the seventh day. Well, what would that have done? Well, with those ashes in that water, if you've ever looked up the old-timey recipe for lye soap, how did you make lye soap? Well, you would take the ashes of some kind of wood. What was added into that water of purification? Cedar wood. So you had lye being produced by that ash and water mixture. And then you were supposed to put scarlet in that mixture. Scarlet what? Scarlet wool it's talking about there. So that wool would have burned into tiny wool fibers. And so when you put that in the water of purification, it would have made lye. And those wool fibers would have made it so that a person would have to scrub to get it off of their skin. And you have a person who washes, has to dry so that the bacteria will die during that time that their skin is dried, and then washes again, and then and only then can that person in Israel in 1450 BC touch a live person. What's going on? That is God's soap recipe that literally, if you had used Moses' exact recipe in 1846, you would have saved the lives of tens of thousands of women all across the world. And how in the world did Moses know to pen it in 1450 BC? Just a lucky guess? Something based on years and decades of scientific research? No, certainly not. A prescription, a recipe from the great physician. You see, the Bible is God's Word.
1: That's a great comfort to know that God will supply us with the things that we need, and to trust Him, to learn to trust Him,
2: right,
1: and to recognize, you know, I can just hear Jesus saying this to the people of His day, and there are so many people today whose lives are filled with worry and anxiety, and quite frankly, they can't enjoy life, BJ, because they're so wrapped up in concern for what's going on.
2: In Philippians 4:19, "But my God shall supply all your need according to His riches and glory by Christ Jesus." We have things supplied for us. We sometimes don't realize how truly beneficial it is to serve God here and hereafter. And it reminds me of riches that can't be taxed. I'm never going to be taxed on the riches of God's grace.
3: Hello, this is Bob Pritchard with a Gospel Minute. The second stanza of Augustus M. Toplady's classic hymn, Rock of Ages, has a powerful thought. It reminds us how our own good works and sorrow for sins cannot atone for those sins. It reads, "Not the labor of my hands can fulfill the law's demands. Could my zeal no respite know? Could my tears forever flow? All for sin could not atone. Thou must save, and thou alone." Toplady was right that the labor of our hands can't fulfill the law's demands, and even if our tears could flow forever, they would not be sufficient to atone for our sins. But God looked down in love and mercy, and as Paul put it in Romans 5:8, "But God commendeth His love toward us in that while we were yet sinners, Christ died for us." Our tears and our good works cannot atone.

0: for sin, but that doesn't mean we do nothing. We must respond to God's grace by obeying Him. Jesus said, "If you love me, keep my commandments." John 14:15. Stay tuned to GBN. We've got something good for you.
1: GBN Questions and Answers. We have this good question today. Why do we baptize in the name of the Father, Son, and Holy Spirit when in the book of Acts they always baptized in Jesus' name? That's a great question. You know, in the Great Commission, Jesus commanded his apostles to baptize into the name of the Father, the Son, and the Holy Spirit. But in the book of Acts, it never uses those words. In the book of Acts, it always says something like, in the name of Jesus Christ, or they baptized in the name of the Lord Jesus, or something like that. And so, some people believe that we must follow the pattern, the wording that was used in the book of Acts. But friends, are we to believe that Jesus commanded his disciples to baptize in the name of the Father, the Son, and the Holy Spirit, but that they never did it? That they just decided we're going to disregard that? Friends, the fact of the matter is, what is commanded in the Great Commission and what was practiced in the book of Acts are the same thing. I want you to consider this passage with me. John 14 and verse 26, Jesus told his apostles, "But when the Holy Spirit, whom the Father will send in my name," notice, the Holy Spirit, the Father will send him in the name of Jesus, he said, "He will teach you all things and bring to your remembrance all things that I said to you." See, there's perfect unity here. They're not speaking something different. They're speaking the same thing. The message of the Father, the Son, and the Holy Spirit were the same. In John chapter 5 and verse 19, Jesus answered and said unto them, to his apostles, "Most assuredly, I say to you, the Son can do nothing of himself, but what he sees the Father do. For whatever he does, the Son also does in like manner." Friends, numerous other passages could be given, but the short answer is this. They're the same thing. When a person baptizes in the name of the Father, the Son, and the Holy Spirit, or baptizing in the name of Jesus, they are the same thing. A person should not get hung up on this, because baptizing in the name of the Father, Son, and the Holy Spirit as given in the Great Commission and what was practiced in the book of Acts are exactly equal commandments to one another.
2: Numerous times throughout the Old Testament, Jehovah God is referred to as Lord of Hosts. Though the King James translation of the Scriptures does not use those exact words in the New Testament, it does use on two occasions, at Romans 9 and James 5, the Greek transliteration of the Hebrew word for hosts, Sabaoth. Though it is similar in appearance to the word Sabbath, there is no relationship in the two. God is Lord of Hosts in more than a single sense. He is Lord of the host of angels, and there are many. At the 26th of Matthew, the Savior declared that he could summon more than 12 legions of them. A legion is as many as 6,000. So, the Lord had at his command more than 72,000 angels. Yet, God is Lord of the host of humanity. The 22nd of Genesis, God told Abraham that his seed alone would be as the stars of the heaven and of the sands of the sea. Even so, how sad it is that of the way unto life, our Savior said, only a few would find it, though God is Lord of Hosts.